0: support. We want to foster a more family-friendly society in our workplaces, our communities, and in the way we support one another.
1: PM Wong's speech also touched on embracing technology, navigating a changing geopolitical climate, and reimagining how Singapore uses land. That includes looking beyond the main island to the outlying islands and bringing them closer to Singapore. He says the years ahead will test the country in new ways, but Singapore can choose how it responds.
0: We face challenges with courage and grit. We adapt instead of standing still. We stand together instead of turning on one another. That is who we are.
2: Singapore will be reclaiming more land and merging existing islands to support a new generation of industries in the coming decades. Plans include the creation of a new Western Island as well as further reclamation at Pulau Tekong. And PM Wong says this is to plan ahead for future generations, just as the pioneers did before. Natalie Ong reports.
3: In the 1970s, three southwestern islands off mainland Singapore were used to house oil refinery facilities. Reclamation works merged these islands into one land mass to create a home for leading energy and chemicals firms.
0: Jurong Island was the result of bold decisions, careful planning, and sustained investment over many decades. Now, it's our turn to think just as boldly and build for the next generation.
3: This time, it's the Western Islands, Pulau Semakau, Pulau Bukom, Pulau Sudong, and other smaller islands that will be merged to support what PM Wong called a new generation of industries, like advanced manufacturing facilities and power generation infrastructure to meet future needs. Nearby, Sentosa and Pulau Brani will become an integrated destination with new attractions and experiences, including NTUC's new Downtown South Resort. In Tekong, further reclamation plans for the southern part will mean more training space for the Singapore Armed Forces.
0: Even after meeting the SAF's needs, there will still be around 500 hectares available for future civilian users. That's about the size of Toa Payoh Town. We have not decided what to use this land for, and we don't have to decide now. What matters is that we have the space, and that gives us valuable options for the future.
3: But building up these islands is only half the story. Plans are also underway for them to be better connected to the rest of Singapore. In Jurong Island, a new road will also be built to connect to the mainland, with another link to the new Western Island. In Sentosa and Brani, water taxi services are being explored to make it easier to get to and move around the area. As for Tekong, where there's no land connection, PM Wong says there's another way.
0: So if we can't go over the sea, we will try to go under it. We are studying the feasibility of building undersea tunnels. We have experience building underground road tunnels, but we have never built undersea tunnels of this scale. It will be a major engineering undertaking. But if we can do it, it will bring our outer islands much closer to the rest of Singapore. And one day, our recruits may have an even easier journey to Tekong.
3: Mr. Wong says these projects will take decades to complete, requiring resources, planning, and investment over many terms of government.
4: And looking at other stories now, Chinese authorities are on alert for three back-to-back storms traveling across the Pacific and South China Sea. Among them, Tropical Storm Nara is posing the most immediate threat, prompting officials to raise the emergency response level for the country's southern region. Heavy rains from the storm have caused floods in parts of Guangxi. Power and water supplies have been disrupted in Ningming County, and thousands of residents evacuated. Authorities have issued the highest flood control emergency response, as water levels from rivers have risen above warning levels.
2: A magnitude 6 earthquake struck Japan's Hokkaido prefecture last night. It's the second moderate quake to hit the country within a day. Hours earlier, a magnitude 5 earthquake occurred in the sea a few hundred kilometers south of Hokkaido. It injured dozens and disrupted travel in the capital, Tokyo. Officials said there was no tsunami threat. The quake struck at around 2 a.m. local time and was strongly felt across Tokyo and surrounding areas. Officials said most of those hurt sustained minor injuries after they were caught off guard by the quake while sleeping.
4: And in other news, we have the Trump administration has warned Canada that it would be foolish to think it would win a trade war with the US. US Transport Secretary Sean Duffy said a prolonged trade fight would have a devastating impact on Canada. This follows the collapse of trade negotiations on Friday. Mr. Duffy predicted Canadian Prime Minister Mark Carney would return to the negotiating table very, very quickly. He says Ottawa benefits from trading with Washington way more than the other way around. Julie Yu has more.
5: The Washington slapped new U.S. tariffs of 50% on around $20 billion worth of Canadian goods after talks yielded no deal. The levies affect roughly 5% of Canada's exports to the U.S. And Canada responded with plans for dollar-for-dollar duties on American goods beginning September 8th. It said it will target a range of U.S. sectors, including steel, dairy, and electronics. President Donald Trump accused Canada of wanting the benefits of being an American state without being one. He accused Ottawa of charging U.S. farmers levies for many years, saying this can no longer go on.
4: And that's the news. For more headlines, you can stay with us right here on CNA 938, or you can check out CNA.asia.
2: 8 minutes past eight, let's have another look at the roads for you. We've had an accident occur on the CTE towards the AYE just after Ang Mo Kio Avenue 5, avoid lane 5. Traffic slow at the moment on the KJE towards the PIE between the PIE Tuas exit and Brickland Road. Traffic also heavy on the PIE towards Tuas between Clementi Avenue 6 and the BKE. We've had a vehicle breakdown on the SLE towards the BKE just after Upper Thompson Road, and heavy traffic on the KPE towards the ECP between Airport Road and Tampines Road. 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And now look at today's weather. It's fair around Singapore at the moment. Today's temperature range 26 to 35 degrees Celsius. Relative humidity 55 to 85%.
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4: Thank you for staying with us right here on CNA 938. It is the start of the morning report with me, Harianto, and Justine. So it's been about 12 hours since Prime Minister Lawrence Wong announced key announcements, in his National Day Rally speech that was held last evening at ITE HQ. Were you watching the speech?
2: Yes, I was. Yeah. And certainly getting the key takeaways and also reading, of course, the breaking news from CNA app as well, and just getting it that way. It was really very interesting announcements.
4: It is, right? More support for families being really, I would imagine, the focus and the core of it. This is his third NDR speech as Prime Minister Lawrence Wong. So, as Prime Minister, rather. So, he laid out his vision for Singapore in his third National Day rally as Prime Minister. A major focus of his speech was on families. He announced more childcare leave, greater support for larger families, and changes to housing support, while signalling that more help is on the way. He also addressed Singapore's need to remain open to newcomers as the population ages and birth rates remain low.
2: Well, beyond that, PM Wong also spoke about how Singapore intends to navigate geopolitical tensions, embrace technologies like AI while managing their risks, and plan decades ahead by creating new land and infrastructure for future generations. So what do these announcements tell us about the government's priorities and the Singapore that it seeks to shape?
4: Joining us to unpack the key

0: messages from this year's rally is Associate Professor Eugene Tan, School of Law at SMU. Professor, thank you for joining us this morning. I want to first get your thoughts on Mr. Wong's speech this year, his third NDR SPM. What would you say is the overarching theme, if there is one?
1: I think that if there is an overarching theme, it's very much to do, you know, with the fact that we can be confident about the future. But it means, you know, people rallying behind the country and rallying behind each other as well. So I thought there was a defiant tone in PM Wong's speech, this particularly the English one. Right, you know, that despite, you know, the doom and gloom that we read about, you know, in other parts of the world, I think, you know, he essentially laid the case, you know, that we have a lot to be confident about, and that, you know, we do have ways and means of, you know, dealing with whatever may come our way, but it requires, you know, the country to come together as one.
2: Yeah. Professor, the National Rally had a huge focus on supporting families. Now, parents will get more childcare leave with more days for those with more children. Mm-hmm. Will these enhanced measures adequately address the underlying concerns or perhaps reservations that Singaporeans have when deciding whether they want more kids?
1: The thing that remains to be seen, right? So policies are important. They are necessary, but I don't think they are sufficient. Right. Ultimately, what will make policies work are the people, right? So the target audience, meaning in this case, young couples on the family way or singles, you know, thinking about whether they should settle down. And of course, employers as well, right? Because for many of the leave schemes and, you know, the cooperation and support of employers are important. And then, of course, you know, co-workers, colleagues, you know, who will have to, in a way, pick up the slack, you know, that will come when parents have to take leave, you know, to be with their children. So I think the family support measures are critical, right? Because we are really facing an existential crisis. But we have been trying, you know, over the last two decades, you know, to in support of marriage and parenthood. But I mean, I used to say that, you know, the more we do, you know, the further the TFR, the total fertility rate, goes down. But this, I see, really is an attempt at a fundamental reset. But I think the key point, right, is that you need policies to be there, but you also need people to make these policies work and have the intended outcomes. Mm.
0: Professor, this may not be in your wheelhouse, but we thought we'd just ask you otherwise, really, to get your perspective on it. PM Wong specifically said becoming a parent should never disadvantage someone's career. How big a problem is the parenthood penalty, quote-unquote, right, in Singapore today? If you could, you know, give us some sort of context there.
1: No, Arinto, I think that's an excellent...
0: Okay, I think we've lost Professor there. We have a bit of a technical difficulty. We were speaking
1: co-workers.
0: Professor, could you repeat that? We lost you for a bit. Yeah, from the start, please.
1: Right.
0: Yeah.
1: Okay. Yeah, I think certainly when we talk about the parenthood penalty, I think parents believe, you know, that there is this penalty on them. But if we were to ask the co-workers and employers, you know, they would say that, you know, that there is no such penalty, you know, but perception matters significantly. And so, you know, I suppose the measures will not completely remove the parenthood penalty, because with the generous leave schemes, and even though the state is going to pick up the bill, right, on most of these leave schemes, I think the if co-workers are not supportive, if employers, for example, were to shun employing you know, people who are on the family way, you know, then I think, you know, there will still be that parenthood penalty. So it's very much about trying to change social norms, right? Or at least, you know, the belief that Social norms at the moment are not conducive. And hopefully with these policies and of course, you know, the recognition, that we are really staring at the abyss. What if we can't replace ourselves, or already we are not doing that? Then the texture, the quality of society, would be quite different. So I think this parenthood penalty is something that, that no policy can really address, is really changing mindsets and evolving the social norms.
2: Mm. Professor, the government will also pay for all statutory child-related leave, with more parental leave support to come. Now, employers may say, the government's reimbursing me for the leave, but if more of my staff take maternity leave, paternity leave, or childcare leave, who's going to do their work while they are away? So how might the government address the non-financial concern, that the manpower and operational strain on workplaces?
1: Now, you hit the nail on the head, Justine. I think this is really, the concerns that employers and even co-workers would have, right? So given that the government is picking up the tap, then I think, as a national priority, employers will need to build in some redundancy, in their workplaces. Now, I know this is much easier said than done, particularly when, there is a concern over shortage of workers as well. But I think it is necessary because, if the so-called parenthood penalty, right, shifts to co-workers or shifts to companies, then I think those policies, the policies that have been announced and those that will be announced eventually when the reset group releases its full set of recommendations, and you have this penalty shifting, then I think we will be back to square one. So it really is necessary, for employers, to think ahead. And to see how, with the government picking up the tab, is it possible, right, for them to build in some amount of redundancy?
0: Yeah.
1: I think, to expect co-workers to pick up, the load, I think, on a one-off basis, temporary basis, I think that's possible, but if it stretches for, months and years, right, because we're looking at, for example, additional childcare leave until the child is 12, I think that does impose some strain, right? So it's really trying to get the balance right, which I think will be a very critical part. Financial resources is not really the issue here, right? It's really about how do we ensure, that we remove the penalty completely, right? It doesn't shift from parents now to co-workers or the employers.
0: So we've talked about from the employer's side of things. Let's now dive deeper into the, the colleagues, the co-workers, right? You've touched on that a little bit. Let's dive deeper into that. There may also be questions, right, Professor, of fairness within the workplace. If parent employees get more leave, their colleagues who are single or married without children may sort of feel they have to, we've said this, pick up the slack. How then do we make sure, this does not create sort of resentment or a sense that non-parent employees are being penalized, quote unquote?
1: No, I think this is where it requires, everyone to recognize the national priority, but more importantly as well, for parents, to be responsible, right? Responsible to their co-workers, to their employers. And what do I mean by responsible, right? I mean, it means not using, children as an excuse, So it would mean, even if you go on childcare leave, for example, or an extended, maternity leave or paternity leave or shared leave, that work is properly handed over, so your co-workers know exactly what needs to be done, what are the outstanding matters. So I think it may require, in many respects, a change in workplace attitudes and culture, right? So yes, the leave is perhaps a parent's should be seen as a parent's entitlement, but that entitlement, doesn't take away, right, the fundamental responsibility, you know, of being a team player. So I think, you know, we will need, you know, perhaps a recalibration in terms of how we look at, you know, the workplace balance between parent and non-parent employees. And so this is where I think, you know, when you have some redundancy in the workplace where you have a pool, you know, of temp staff or part-time staff, you know, to fill the gap as and when they arise, you know, that I think will help to reduce, you know, any sort of unnecessary friction, you know, when parents take their leave because of the children.
2: Yeah. Professor, let's switch to immigration now. PM Wong also dedicated a segment of his speech to talk about the importance of staying open and connected, continuing to welcome newcomers into our Singapore family. Well, as immigration does become increasingly important to sustain our population here, is Singapore socially prepared to welcome more newcomers while maintaining that strong sense of national identity?
1: So, Justine, I thought it was very important for the Prime Minister to speak about immigration yesterday, right? Because I think there's also the sort of recognition, you know, that because we will never get our birth rates up to replacement level, right? You know, so we are now at 0.87. I think it will take many generations, if at all, you know, to get back to 2.1, you know, which is the recognized replacement level, that we will need immigration, you know, for a long time to come, right? And I think PM was also trying to say that, you know, immigration is Singapore's past, present, and future. So I think, you know, by laying out this sort of fundamental reset when it comes to parenthood, in terms of the support and the benefits, I think that in a way sort of set the stage, you know, for that discussion on immigration. Right, because it is important to demonstrate to the people that, you know, the government, the country is doing all it can, right, to boost birth rates. But we cannot just rely on that. You know, we will need to ensure, you know, that there is measured and sustainable immigration. And so I thought PM was correct to talk about how, you know, it was important, you know, to maintain national identity, that there is still that Singaporean core. But ultimately, you know, it is really about Singaporeans having open minds and hearts, you know, that people want to be part of the Singapore family. And we just have to ensure, you know, that our immigration policies are robust enough, you know, so that those who join us really want to be part of the Singapore family.
0: On to another.
1: So I think Singapore has to be ready, right? We have, yep. We really, there's no alternative to that.
0: Mm. Professor, on to another big theme that PM Wong covered, that is tech. He says Singapore wants to embrace technology without embracing it blindly. What does that balance look like in practice, and where is Singapore currently drawing the line?
1: Well, I think, you know, we know that, you know, technological disruption, you know, is here to change. And this continues, you know, PM's rally speech from last year, right? Again, you know, trying to show, you know, that AI has a place, you know, to play in our societies, in our workplaces. But I think, you know, he was also very careful, you know, to emphasize, you know, that progressive adoption of disruptive technology, right? So it's not so much about whether we should adopt new technology. I think that the short answer is yes, right? But the question is how, right? And I think here PM emphasized, you know, the need to manage the impact, right? Such as supporting workers, you know, through the transition, and of course ensuring, you know, that the fruits of the progress, you know, are shared as well, right? So it's not about those who are AI or tech enabled, you know, being able to reap all the benefits and then the rest, you know, who are not able to reap the benefits, you know, will be left behind. But it is also, again, you know, the assurance that, you know, we are going to adopt, you know, technology on our terms, right? You know, he emphasized the need for people, you know, to fully remain in control. And this may require, for example, the building of practical safeguards, right? And he used social media as an example, right? Social media platforms, that may have an age requirement, and that, it's not just enough, for self-declaration or self-verification, but rather, that there needs to be more robust ways of ensuring that those age requirements are met. So I think it's really, this whole point about, safety by design, trying to demonstrate that, we are not going to be enslaved, to the technology, but that we will have to ensure, that the way we adopt technology as a whole, will very much benefit society. So it's really about, seizing the opportunities that tech can provide, something that Singapore has always in the past been able to do so. But we will also then need to manage the disruptions, mitigate the downsides. And that very often will also mean putting safeguards, right? So it's not just about social media platforms, right? But also about what's the impact, on society as a whole, right? The concern with jobs and livelihoods. And I think that's something that will be on the tables in many conversations, for many years to come.
0: Professor, always a pleasure to speak with you, and we are truly indeed very happy that you could join us this morning to sort of give the first take. It's been only about 12 hours since the speech. I think a lot of us are still digesting the information, still trying to make sense of how these announcements are going to impact us. So thank you once again for setting aside time to share your insights and perspectives.
1: It's always a pleasure, Haryanto, Justine. Thank you for having me.
0: Pleasure is all ours as well. We've been speaking there with Associate Professor Eugene Tan of School of Law at SMU. Now, we will continue our post-NDR coverage after the news break. We're taking a closer look at the changes to our housing policies, including raising the income ceilings for public housing and executive condominiums, as well as Singapore's plans for future land use. So make sure you stay with us right here on CNE 938.
3: Boss, the artery department is OTing every day. If this continues, we're headed for a heart attack.
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0: With the time at 8:30, let's get you the latest from the CNE newsroom. We begin with Chinese authorities. They are on alert for 3 back-to-back storms traveling across the Pacific and South China Sea. Among them, tropical storm Nara is posing the most immediate threat, prompting officials to raise the emergency response level for the country's southern region. Heavy rains from the storm have caused floods in parts of Guangxi. Power and water supplies have been disrupted in Ningming County, and thousands of residents evacuated. Authorities have issued the highest flood control emergency response as water levels from rivers have risen above warning levels. Nordic and Baltic leaders are doubling down on their support for Ukraine as Kyiv faces a $27 billion US defense funding shortfall. Arnold Gay tells us how they've rallied behind Kyiv in this report featuring Ukrainian President Volodymyr Zelensky.
7: They pledged to keep military and financial aid flowing, with Norway alone committing around $9 billion US for next year.
8: We have a significant funding gap. One of the main ways to cover it is bring forward part of the European loan funding plan for next year and make it available this year. The total gap is, for today, 27 billion. So around 10 of this is needed to make sure our soldiers have weapons in January, February, and March. So we have to start now to pay and to produce. Otherwise, in January, February, we will have nothing. I mean, this we will have, but not enough.
7: The pledges came at talks with Mr. Zelensky ahead of Ukraine's Independence Day, where leaders also delivered a firm message to Moscow. Estonia's prime minister said now was, quote, no time to ease up, while Latvia's leader cast doubt on the prospects for a peace deal. Air defense also high on the agenda, with Mr. Zelensky seeking 300 additional Patriot missiles for the coming winter. France has pledged more interceptors as President Emmanuel Macron called for stronger protection of Ukraine's skies. The push for more support comes as attacks by both sides intensify. Russian officials say Ukrainian drones killed 10 people in strikes across the country and its occupied areas. Targets included a warehouse belonging to the online retailer Ozon and an industrial facility. Kyiv's been expanding attacks on Russian logistics sites, accusing some of supporting Moscow's war effort. Russian President Vladimir Putin has warned that Ukraine has opened a, quote, Pandora's box by targeting Moscow's economy. He says the Kremlin will retaliate against Ukraine's most sensitive economic sectors.
0: Thailand's Prime Minister Anutin Chanwirakun convened an urgent security meeting on Sunday after more than 50 incidents across three southern border provinces over the weekend. The attacks came ahead of Mr. Anutin's planned visit to the southern province of Songkhla. Julie Yu with this report.
9: Bombings and arson were reportedly across 21 districts in Narathiwat, Pattani and Yala between 8 p.m. and midnight local time late Saturday. Security forces have been placed on heightened alert, with Yala at the highest level of preparedness. At least three people were injured, with government buildings, infrastructure and local businesses also damaged. A bomb that damaged rail tracks in Narathiwat forced a suspension of local train services. No group has claimed responsibility. Local governments are providing assistance and compensation to affected residents. But Thailand's Internal Security Authority says the attacks appear to have been planned in advance, with those responsible aiming to cause unrest. The southern provinces have been experiencing low-level clashes since 2004, with insurgents regularly targeting security forces and government property. Last month, rebels killed five soldiers in an attack at the checkpoint in Narathiwat.
0: Indian authorities are searching for 22 missing crew members after a merchant vessel sank off the country's eastern coast over the weekend. There were 24 people on board. Two have been rescued. The survivors say the vessel, called Ocean Winner, began to tilt and sank within 8 minutes. The ship reportedly went down about 240 nautical miles from Paradip Port. It was carrying iron ore bound for China. India's Coast Guard and Navy are conducting a joint search and rescue operation. Search vessels and surveillance aircraft have been deployed. Reports say the missing crew include 18 Chinese nationals, 3 Myanmar citizens and 1 Bangladeshi.
2: Time is 8:35, time for Asia Business on CNA 938, and higher memory chip costs are said to be pushing up prices of AI servers. A Bloomberg report says the cost of servers with NVIDIA's AI chips will increase by more than 15% in many cases. Elizabeth Neo has more.
10: It's reportedly expected to kick in next year, impacting systems with the flagship Vera Rubin and Grace Blackwell chips. Now, the report added, NVIDIA's biggest customers, such as Microsoft, Google, and Oracle, are aware of the changes. Well, the move highlights how much leverage memory chip makers have over prices. The industry, of course, dominated only by three companies, that is Samsung, SK Hynix, and Micron. The AI boom has resulted in a squeeze in memory supply, causing price hikes for several consumer electronics. Well, the latest jump in NVIDIA server prices could increase the cost of building AI data centers at a time where investors are questioning the sustainability of elevated capital expenditure. It can also accelerate the hunt for other alternatives to NVIDIA chips. Well, Amazon, Google, Microsoft, and Meta are working on their own in-house chips, but they're still dependent on NVIDIA. And higher prices would also be a focus during NVIDIA's earnings. That's out this week. Investors will be keen to see whether NVIDIA is able to hold on to its pricing power at a time of rising memory costs. They will also be looking for evidence that AI spending is still strong amid debates

0: Do you have persistent itching or redness on your skin that doesn't improve with over-the-counter treatments? You might have eczema. This could lead to skin that is wet, cracked, or bleeding from scratching. The good news is it can be managed with lifestyle changes and topical prescribed creams. Patients may also benefit from phototherapy, biologic injections, or a new class of oral tablets called JAK inhibitors. Visit livingwitheczema.sg for details. This Pfizer Singapore-sponsored program is for general disease awareness only and does not promote any specific product. It is not a substitute for medical advice. Please consult a healthcare professional.
1: That is progressing as well. So as much as, of course, there's no doubt that there's huge demand for NVIDIA and the fundamentals are very strong, whether or not that, you know, really translates into positive market perceptions after the earnings, I think is still a big question, as the bar on the earnings is absolutely very, very high. We've seen that with AMD as well, yeah. Right? Solid earnings, but the stock was down 9% on the day. So certainly, I think this market reaction is going to be far more nuanced.
2: Business news as it breaks on CNA.Asia. 8:39, let's have another look at the roads. We've got reports of an accident on Clementi Road towards Clementi Road, avoid lane 3. We've had a vehicle breakdown on the PIE towards Tuas just after the KPE ECP exit. We've also had a vehicle breakdown on the ECP in the direction of Changi just after Bayshore Road. And we've got reports of another vehicle breakdown on the PIE towards Tuas just after the KPE ECP exit.
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6: Thank you for staying with us right here on CNA 938. We want to continue with our post-National Day rally speech analysis. Housing and Singapore's future land needs were a key focus of Prime Minister Lawrence Wong's National Day rally. Income ceilings for BTO flats and executive condominiums, those will be raised. We're talking about BTO new income ceiling up to raised to $16,000 from $14,000. And then we have EC, new income ceiling, raised from $16,000 to $18,000. Families with children will get greater priority when applying for a new flat.
2: And looking further ahead, PM Wong also unveiled plans to create and better connect land across Singapore's outer islands with space for new industries, infrastructure, defence and tourism. So what will these changes mean for home buyers, and what do the longer term plans tell us about Singapore's future development?
6: Well, let's get some insights now from Professor Sing Tian Fu. He's Provost's Chair Professor, Department of Real Estate at NUS Business School. Good morning to you, Professor. Thank you for joining us this morning. This NDR shines a spotlight, right, on housing and land use, from higher income ceilings to long-term plans for the outer islands of Singapore. Now, from a property and land use perspective, Professor, what stands out to you most?
7: Hi, Haryanto and Justin. Nice talking to you. Actually, if you look at this time round, the planning, the Prime Minister is more like a chief planner. They're trying to look at both the short-term housing need, the social need, and

0: And also very long term into the spacious and the economic growth for the next phase. I think this particular the role of what we see in the master plan, how you plan for housing in the short term requirements, and at the same time you want to also deal with the problems of land scarcity. I think these have been covered in this this NDR, and looking at not just a short term housing kind of issue, but also the very long term economic growth and population concern as well.
1: And Professor, let's just talk about BTO. The BTO income ceiling will go up from 14,000 to 16,000, as Harry Anto said earlier, while the EC ceiling will rise from $16,000 to $18,000. Now, in practical terms, how many more households could potentially qualify for public housing?
0: Okay, if you look at the last round of right, the income ceiling emission was 2019. At the time, 14,000 could possibly cover up to 70% of the resident by household income in 2019. I think the income have actually grown quite significantly in the last 5 years. I think in 2025, I think based on the Department of Statistics number, the 70% household income is around 18,000. So by raising this income ceiling from 14,000 to 60,000, 16,000, probably it will still increase the number of households that can meet the income ceiling, about 60 over percent, but I think still fall short of this 70%. But I think with the increase in supply, I think this revision may be timely. I think that will allow those people actually at the margin, actually those people who exceeded the income ceiling of 14,000 will be able to now reconsider again the BTO flat in the coming BTO exercise. So the number, I think we're probably looking at the percent, the 60 to 70 percentile kind of range of household in the by income this household income.
2: Professor, how might the higher ceiling change the choices of households who might otherwise have turned to the resale or private market? And could this also make competition even tighter, especially in prime regions?
0: Well, I think we as mentioned, the those people at the margin, those high income or high the middle higher income household, I think, may consider to switch back to BTO. How many of these people will switch back is yet to know. I think the next BTO exercise in November will be a good indication how many of these people will switch back. But I think definitely by increasing the income ceiling from 14,000 to 16,000, more people actually will actually now eligible and will also compete at the BTO exercise in the next coming exercise. But will this actually then crowd out the other buyers? I think with the increase in the BTO supply, hopefully this effect can actually so-called mitigated, because we look at last few round of BTO exercise, especially the prime and the plus location housing, the application rate actually softened quite significantly. That means there are room for more buyers to actually compete for that. In any case, if there's an increase in the demand, probably government may have to regulate by increasing more supply to actually meet the demand, so that there will not be significant crowding out effects from existing buyers.
1: Professor, these changes take effect today. So, could we see recent resale home purchasers starting cancelling their transactions if they've not exercised their option to purchase, or even perhaps forfeiting certain deposits if they now find out that they actually qualify for a new home? I mean, what are the immediate impacts that we could see happening?
0: Yeah, I don't see there will be a widespread cancellation of the existing resale transactions, because I think many of these buyers who committed to this resale transaction could be for difference of motivation, could be due to timing that may need the housing more immediately. They can't wait for the longer completion date for the BTO. It could be location preference. It could be sometimes family circumstances. They want to live close to the parents and so on. So I don't think that would be a significant switch in the sense that people cancel the BTO and wait for the next one, because the next BTO exercise, I mean, even though they can meet the requirement, but there will be still uncertainty whether they will be successful in the application. So for those who committed, maybe I don't see there will be a large number of them that will cancel and switch in the sense.
2: We hear you, we hear you. Professor, let's talk about the first-timer families now. So changes there as well. Those applying for a new flat, they'll be given one additional ballot chance for every child they have or are expecting. How significant is this change for these groups of home buyers, right? So one, the singles. Two, families without kids. And of course, families with one or more children.
0: Well, I think for singles, even the seniors, I think the segment of the market they're looking at, the two-room flexi, I don't think there will be a significant impact on this group unless the family are actually not looking for largest flat. But for this family with children, they'll have higher chance and the family without children will also have already have a higher ballot kind of chances compared to second timer. I think second timer will be the one that likely to face a more squeeze in terms of trying to get this BTO flat, because by increasing the chance for first timer with children and also first timer family, I think that that's a signal that the government wanted to help this group of household to actually settle down and have family earlier, and also even try to encourage them to have children, not the first, but second, even third children, especially in fact from next February 2027. Additional children will get additional votes. You know, it's actually and give some kind of support and indication or signal that government trying to help this group of people to have more children.
1: Long Island is framed as a future waterfront for housing and families. So, Professor, given Singaporeans' strong demand for homes near the sea and near, you know, various amenities, how can the government avoid creating another highly desirable but potentially expensive housing area?
0: Yeah. I mean, Long Island, in fact, is more what we call a climate resilient kind of a project. You build a seawall and coastal protection to prevent or to protect the island against the sea level rising, but not immediately, but next maybe 100 years. And you could, of course, it would create about 800 hectares, two times the current marina area's kind of size in terms of land use available. I think for this particular stretch of land, it's important to make sure that this particular stretch of land will also be accessible, not just exclusively used for luxury waterfront housing. So hopefully in this area, there will be a balance between private and public housing, more green space that is accessible to the public, and importantly also the transportation system to ensure that they'll be accessible to the public as well.
2: Beyond housing, Professor, PM Wong also spoke about the new Western Island, Tekong, Sentosa, and Brani. Now, these plans, they involve industry, they involve infrastructure, and then there's military use for Tekong there. And then there is also a possibility of more tourism attractions in Brani, right? And Sentosa as well. What do these plans tell us about Singapore, about how Singapore is thinking about its land constraints and at the same time as well priorities over the next few decades?
0: These recommendations for the project on looking at the multi-island strategy, I think is very, very long-term to deal with the problems, the current problem of land scarcity issue. We always look at way to expand the available land, to reclaim land and so on. I think this strategy become very important to prepare the country for the long-term challenges, especially economy transit, transformation, industry transformation. If you look at the Southern Island, it will probably take 20, 30 years before the island will be ready to be reclaimed into a single island. I think what will be used for on this island, like country probably have to think about the next wave of industrialization, the higher value chain, the advanced manufacturing, the low carbon technology, even the energy infrastructures over there. I think this is important for the long-term growth and the competitiveness. For Brani and Sentosa, I think this probably will start after the Bahraini terminal move to Tuas next year, I think that area is going to be transformed into a world-class tourism and leisure destination. And Pulau Tekong, again, is still quite long-term, mainly for military use. If there is also additional land that can be set aside for non-civilians, probably they have to think about whether there is a need for housing or even other use over there. That will be probably looking at next maybe 30 to 50 year kind of plan.
2: Professor, indeed, we are still digesting the announcements from Prime Minister Lawrence Wong. We mentioned earlier on as well, it's been only about 12 hours since those announcements that were made in ITE HQ last evening. We are going to be monitoring very closely to the developments in this housing space, the land use space as well. As and when we have more updates, more developments, we hope to have you back on the show to get more of your perspectives.
0: Right. Thank you.
2: A pleasure's all ours. We've been speaking there with Professor Sing Tian Fu. He is Provost's Chair Professor at the Department of Real Estate at NUS Business School. Now, once again, if you would like to listen back to our NDR speech, the analysis of the NDR speech interviews, you can head on to cne.asia/listen. Look out for the listen tab and look out for the CNE 938 rewind tab. That is where you can find all our podcast interviews. We are also on Spotify. Now you can find our interviews on Spotify as well. That has been the coverage of our NDR, of the NDR speech. For more on the announcements, the key takeaways, of course, you can always head over to cne.asia. You can read more with regard to PM Wong's speech. Now, don't go away. The 9 o'clock news coming right up. And of course, later on in the 9 o'clock hour of the morning report, we will be speaking to very interesting people.
1: Lovely.
2: Interesting.
1: I can't
2: sport.
1: Wait for this conversation.
2: I am excited as well. It is a sport that, I guess, if you are into skydiving, it'll be something for you.
1: Yes.
2: Yeah. So make sure you stay with us right here on CNA 938.
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2: The 2026 MTV Video Music Awards nominees are out, and Madonna leads the pack with 11 nominations. She is ahead of Taylor Swift with 9, and Ariana Grande and Sabrina Carpenter with 7 each. Other big names in the mix include Bruno Mars, Zara Larsson, and Pink Panthers, each with 5 nominations. Fan voting is open now at vote.mtv.com through September 25th, with the Best New Artist category staying open right up until the live show. To the big screens we go.
1: And it's official, Adam Driver has joined the Marvel Cinematic Universe and he's playing supervillain Mr. Sinister in the X-Men reboot, slated for May 2028. And that's not all for 2028. Disney has also dated Ryan Gosling's Ghost Rider for July 28th, making it the third Marvel film confirmed for that year, alongside X-Men in May and Black Panther 3 in December. Also out of Disney's D23 convention...
8: Do you want to build a snowman?
9: Cool.
1: Kristen Bell and Idina Menzel have confirmed Frozen 3 is officially on the way and it's set to hit the screens on November 24th next year.
2: Over in sports, Singapore's Lions defeated Thailand for the first time since 2012, but the 2-1 victory in Bangkok was not enough to send them through to the ASEAN Hyundai Cup final. A 3-1 defeat in the first leg meant our national men's football team bowed out of the semi-finals, losing 4-3 on aggregate. Here is what the Lions captain Haris Harun had to say after the match.
8: I think we went from strength to strength. Obviously, the games against Indonesia and Thailand at home was a little bit shaky. For various reasons and factors, but yeah, we still pulled through.
1: And the celebration for Team Singapore continues as our indoor skydiving athletes return from the 2026 Australian Open Indoor Skydiving Championships with a medal from every single event they entered. Of the 13 medals clinched, 6 were gold, 5 silvers and 2 bronze, plus a Singapore sweep of the solo speed podium. Kai Minajima Lee took first place, Kyra Poe was second and Vera Poe with third. And the story of the weekend goes beyond the senior athletes. 10-year-olds Emma Coe and Giselle Lee made their competitive debuts and each came home with 2 medals. The team now sets its sights on the FAI Asian Indoor Skydiving Championship in Bogor, Indonesia next month.
2: And in Formula One news, 4-time world champion Max Verstappen has signed a new contract with Red Bull until 2030, putting an end to months of speculation over whether he would stay or walk away from the sport entirely. It's been a tough season for Verstappen though. He's yet to win a race this year and sits 6th in the Drivers' Championship. Meantime, Williams have also locked in their driver lineup for 2027 with Alex Albon and Carlos Sainz signing new deals with the team. The pair bring over a total of 370 Grand Prix starts and 31 podiums between them across their careers on the grid. And that's it for our weekly Trend Watch. It is something you can catch live on The Morning Report every Friday. Till the next one.
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2: Hey, hey, it is the start of the second hour of The Morning Report right here on CNA 938. 6 athletes, 13 events, and 13 medals for Team Singapore's indoor skydivers.
1: Well, we'll be joined by 2 of them, one of them who's just 10 years old, by the way, in the studio this hour.
2: Plus, humanoid robots just outran Usain Bolt. We will tell you more about China's Robot Olympics after the news. Good morning. Here are the latest headlines coming up from the CNA newsroom. With Justine Moss, I'm Harianto Diman. Prime Minister Lawrence Wong has set out his vision for Singapore. As the country navigates a more unstable world marked by intensifying geopolitical competition, technological disruption and population challenges, he announced a raft of measures at the National Day rally, with much focus on a fundamental shift in how families can be better supported through every stage of life. From greater financial support in housing, to embracing tech on the country's own terms, as well as thinking boldly and building for the generations to come.
14: PM Wong was speaking at ITE headquarters in a rally attended by a broad cross-section of Singapore society. They include political, community, union, business, education, and social sector leaders, as well as youth and other invited citizens, saying that family is at the heart of what matters to most Singaporeans. He announced that childcare leave will increase as parents have more children, and the cost of these leave days will be borne by the government. To help more Singaporean couples access subsidized public housing, the income ceiling for new homes will also be raised, and families with children will be given greater priority when applying for a home.
15: We are putting real resources behind all of these plans because supporting families and Singaporeans through every stage of life is a national priority. And this goes beyond policies and support. We want to foster a more family-friendly society in our workplaces, our communities, and in the way we support one another.
14: PM Wong's speech also touched on embracing technology, navigating a changing geopolitical climate, and reimagining how Singapore uses land. That includes looking beyond the main island to the outlying islands and bringing them closer to Singapore. He says the years ahead will test the country in new ways, but Singapore can choose how it responds.
15: We face challenges with courage and grit. We adapt instead of standing still. We stand together instead of turning on one another. That is who we are.
1: Childcare leave will be increased while government support schemes will be simplified and extended more consistently throughout the journey of raising children. Prime Minister Lawrence Wong said the government wants to make a fundamental shift in how it supports families. Noor Farhan with the details.
10: Mr. Wong said childcare leave will be increased, giving parents more time and greater flexibility to care for their children. Currently, every working parent receives 6 days if their youngest child is 6 years or below, and 2 days if their youngest child is between 7 and 12 years. Under the new arrangement, parents with one child aged up to 12 will each get 8 days of childcare leave. Those with two children will each receive 10 days, while parents with three or more children will get 12. The government will cover the cost of all statutory child-related leave, subject to reimbursement limits. Mr. Wong said he will not rule out future changes to government-paid parental leave, though he said employers need time to adapt to the recent arrangements that were introduced. Mr. Wong also announced that the government will simplify and extend the duration of financial support for children, which is currently spread across different schemes, such as the baby bonus cash gift and the child development account. He said each child will now receive the same level of support. Each newborn will receive a baby gift of up to $10,000, a MediSave grant of $5,000, and a child development account with an initial grant of $5,000 and dollar-for-dollar matching of up to another $5,000. Additionally, every child will continue to get annual child credits of $2,000 every year from the age of 1 to 16. There will be EduSave top-ups every year in primary and secondary school, and at 17, PM Wong said another $10,000 will be topped up into their post-secondary education account. Here's PM Wong.
15: So taken together, every Singaporean child will receive almost $70,000 in direct financial support as they grow up. And because every child receives the same support, families with more children will naturally receive more support overall.
1: Associate Professor Eugene Tan is from SMU's School of Law, and earlier on CNA 938, he weighed in on potential concerns among workers who are single or do not have children that they may have to pick up the slack for colleagues on longer parental leave.
16: No, I think this is where it requires everyone to recognize the national priority, but more importantly as well, for parents to be responsible, right? Responsible to their co-workers, to their employers. And what do I mean by responsible, right? I mean, it means not using children as an excuse, So it would mean even if you go on childcare leave, for example, or an extended, maternity leave or paternity leave or shared leave, work is properly handed over, so your co-workers know exactly what needs to be done, what are the outstanding matters. So I think it may require, in many respects, a change in workplace attitudes and culture, right? So yes, the leave should be seen as a parent's entitlement, but that entitlement, doesn't take away, right, the fundamental responsibility of being a team player. So I think, we will need perhaps a recalibration in terms of how we look at the workplace balance between parent and non-parent employees. And so this is where I think, when you have some redundancy in a workplace where you have a pool, of temp staff or part-time staff, to fill the gap as and when they arise, that I think will help to reduce, any sort of unnecessary friction when parents take their leave.
1: Mr. Wong also announced plans to make preschool more affordable and accessible across Singapore. He said families could be paying nearly $600 a month for full-day childcare and more than $1,000 a month in infant care. Going forward, it will aim to reduce full-day childcare fees for government-supported preschools to $150 a month and to $300 for infant care. These lower fees will apply regardless of household income, although lower-income families will continue receiving additional subsidies and pay even less. Mr. Wong said the government will need a few years to get there as it first needs to significantly expand the network of government-supported operators.
2: The government will require social media platforms to build stronger safeguards for young users, including putting in place robust and reliable checks beyond self-declaration. Mr. Wong said that is so the minimum age for these platforms is properly set and enforced. He said children and teenagers are particularly vulnerable to the downsides of social media use, especially as these platforms are designed to keep users scrolling endlessly and coming back for more. And Mr. Wong added that the government will consider additional restrictions for these platforms if the safeguards remain inadequate. This includes raising the minimum age for access beyond 13 years.
1: And to other news, Senior Minister Lee Hsien Loong will make official visits to Kazakhstan and Uzbekistan from today. Singapore's Foreign Affairs Ministry says this is his first visit to Central Asia. The visit builds on the momentum of high-level exchanges in recent years. In Kazakhstan, SM Lee will call on President Kasym-Jomart Tokayev, and he will be conferred the Order of Dastuk, or Friendship of the First Class Award. Mr. Lee will also meet Prime Minister Walsas Bektyanov. Kazakhstan is Singapore's largest trading partner in Central Asia. And in Uzbekistan, SM Lee will call on President Shavkat Mirziyoyev and Prime Minister Abdullah Aripov. He will also give a speech in the Uzbek parliament. The two countries have close to 30 years of diplomatic relations. Both sides will sign a joint statement to launch negotiations on a free trade agreement. And that's the news on CNA 938. Headlines anytime on CNA 938 and CNA.asia. Time is coming up to 10 past nine. Let's have another look at the roads for you, see if we've got any updates to bring you. There's been an accident on the CTE towards the AYE just after the PIE Changi exit. Avoid lane one. We've had a vehicle breakdown on Woodlands Avenue 2 towards Woodlands Avenue 1 after Woodlands Avenue 5. Avoid lane 1. Traffic slow at the moment on Upper Bukit Timah Road towards the city between Old Jurong Road and Cashew Road. And heavy traffic also on the ECP towards the city between Fort Road and Bedok South Avenue. One more to bring you. A vehicle has stalled on the AYE towards the MCE just after Clementi Road. Avoid lane 3. 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And now a look at the weather for you. It's fair around Singapore at the moment. Today's temperature range 26 to 35 degrees Celsius. Relative humidity 55 to 85%.
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0: The buses will operate alongside manned services with wheelchair-accessible facilities.
21: It can take several weeks for the body to develop a detectable immune response.
22: This could mark a major de-escalation of tension since July.
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2: Thank you for staying with us right here on CNA 938. It is the Morning Report, second hour of the Morning Report with me, Harianto and Justine. So Premier League action is back. And here are the scores from opening weekend. We have Brighton, who are at the top of the table after their 4-0 win against Aston Villa. Man City beat Bournemouth 2-1. Liverpool drew 2-2 with Newcastle.
1: Manchester United fell 2-0 to newly promoted Hull City. Arsenal beat Coventry 3-0. sorry, my team. And Chelsea has yet to play their opening game against Fulham past midnight later, 3 a.m. early tomorrow morning, Singapore time.
2: Do you watch football? Are you a fan?
1: Occasionally, depending on the timing of the match. Yeah. But I've been an Arsenal supporter since I was 12.
2: Oh, wow.
1: So you know that's a long time.
2: Hold on. When I meant, oh, wow, I don't meant it like, you know, I meant like, oh, you
1: the
2: know, like.
1: The old days, yeah.
2: Not helping my case here. Sorry. But anyway, you can catch every Premier League match live with StarHub at Premier Plus on Me Watch. So we thought we just wanted to share that with you. Okay, so we still want to stay with sports, yeah? We now want to talk about some big news for Team Singapore's indoor skydiving team. So 6 athletes competed across 13 events at the 2026 Australian Open Championships, and they came home with 13 medals, including 6 golds, right? They also swept the solo speed podium with Kai Minejima Lee taking gold. And then we have Kira Poe silver and Vera Poe bronze. Now, Kai and Kira each finished with 4 golds and 1 silver, with their only losses coming against each other.
1: And it wasn't just the more experienced athletes, by the way, making their mark. 10-year-olds Emma Koh and Giselle Lee made their competitive debuts. Both came home with 2 medals. And what's more, Emma had only started training competitively 2 months before the competition.
2: Yeah, indeed. And we are very honored with us today to have them live in the studio joining us. We have Emma as well as 17-year-old Kai Minejima Lee. Good morning, guys. How are you guys feeling this morning?
28: Good morning. Thanks for having us.
2: How are you, Emma? Good?
29: Yeah, good.
2: Emma's a little shy. Don't worry. It's a little chat that we're having here. You don't have to, you know, get a little nervous. I know it can be quite nerve-wracking to speak here. But okay, first of all, congratulations to both of you and the team. Before we get into the medals, before we talk about those achievements, let's talk about how each of you first got into indoor skydiving. Why not we start with you, Kai?
28: Well, when I was like 3 or 4 years old, my dad was invited to iFly, which is now Altitude X. He went to the anniversary party and he brought me along. And I was this little kid and I saw all these people flying around. I was like, wow, that's so cool. I need to try that. And because the minimum age to start in Singapore is 7 years old, I begged my parents every year. I was like, can I go? And so on my 7th birthday, they finally surprised me with a flight with Kira Poe, who is now my senior and my teammate.
2: Yeah.
28: And, you know, from that moment on, I knew I was in love with the sport.
2: I would imagine that would have been the best birthday present, 7th birthday present. Emma, what about you? How did you start with the sport?
29: From a young age, me and my friends were very interested in the sport and we really wanted to try it out. So when we did try it out, it turned out we really enjoyed it. So when we did it more often, we gradually got better.
1: Oh, that's wonderful. Gosh. And Emma, you know, this was your first time competing for Singapore and you came home with two silver medals. It's just fantastic. Talk about what that whole experience was like for you and how did you feel, you know, when you found out you'd won the medals?
29: At the start, I was nervous because it was my first competition. But after the first round, I had more confidence in myself, and I enjoyed it more.
3: Okay.
2: And Kai, you came home with four golds and a silver, right? After competing for so many years, talk to us about, you know, winning. And does that still feel as exciting, or has, you know, what a medal means to you changed over these years?
28: I mean, I would be lying if I said winning isn't fun, and I love to win, but honestly, like, in the past competition, the most special thing has been to see the young kids, you know, get into the sport, and for their first ever competition, for them to do so well. I mean, it's all the more special for me because this competition is exactly where my teammate Vera and I had our first ever international competition. And so about like 10 years later for them to have their debut and to medal at that is, you know, really special for me.
1: Oh, that's wonderful. And did you find yourself sort of mentoring, you know, Emma and Giselle, Kai?
28: I mean, yeah, we try to work as a team to, you know, grow them as athletes. So both my teammates and I, you know, Kira, Po, and Yishuan Chu, they work really hard in coaching her as well. So it's all really a team effort. When we were young, like, we were taught that we really need to give back to this community and this sport that's given us so much and really made me who I am. And so, you know, it's my way of doing this for the next generation as well, as my seniors have done for me. Now I have juniors. It's our third generation of Team SG athletes. Mm. And so to do that is, you know, such a great opportunity for me as well.
2: Mm. Emma, talk to us about training for you. What is a typical day like for you in terms of training and, you know, balancing with school and perhaps even time with your friends and family? Talk to us about that.
29: I have to plan my time well so that I can do my homework between school and training time. I can spend time with my friends at school, and Giselle's also one of my close friends, so it makes training way more fun with her.
2: Okay. Kai, you've been in the sport for about 10 years now, right? When you look at indoor skydiving in Singapore when you first started versus today, what has changed the most, you think? What you've observed?
28: I mean, as I mentioned before, Kira and Isha and our seniors have been competing long before I started, many years before I started. And back then it was just the two of them. And now, just 2 years ago, we sent our largest contingent to the World Cup in 2024 with 20 over athletes. So I think seeing the sport grow and seeing more people join the competitive scene has been really amazing as well. And even just the level of flying that we see between the athletes and how we push each other to go even better and to get even stronger is, you know, something that I like to see. And you can see it every time we go to train. It's like everyone's, you know, getting better and improving. You see it every day.
1: That's really wonderful. You mentioned schooling, Emma. I forgot, of course, you guys have still got school to think about. You know, it's sort of juggling homework, as you said, training and competitions. I mean, it involves so much for the two of you. But, and I guess, still find time to be with your friends? How do you manage that, Emma?
29: I go after school care, so I also have friends there. So So I can spend time with my friends at school and at the after school care too.
1: Oh, fantastic.
2: Okay. I have a question with regard to the sport. So I've seen indoor skydiving before at Sentosa. I don't know if I can do it, honestly.
28: I'm sure you could.
2: I am terribly afraid of heights. But it does look fun. Talk to us about the sport. Okay, so during the competition, what is it that they are looking out for in terms of how do they assess that you have, I suppose, you know, hit the mark to get those medals? So for example, like football, we know, okay, you score goals, right, into the net, you kick the ball, get the ball into the net, and you score a goal, and the one who does that the most, you get the win. What about indoor skydiving? What are you being assessed on?
28: Well, there's actually a few different disciplines that you can compete in. So there's one that is formation skydiving and vertical formation skydiving, where you're either on your belly or upright or upside down, and you're with a team of four or two people, and you're making formations, basically shapes, and each time you make one of those shapes that are predetermined, you get a point, and the most points basically wins. Then there's what I do, which is freestyle, and there's also a speed discipline. So speed is, you know, quite straightforward. It's a race, and there's predetermined moves that you need to cross, what we call the sideline and the centerline. If you don't fully cross, you can get a time penalty, which is either 3 or 5 seconds. And because the time rounds can go down to, you know, a difference of fractions of a second, like at this competition, I narrowly won by only 0.04 seconds.
1: Wow.
28: And so 3 seconds or 5 seconds is really a lot. For freestyle, which Emma got her silver medal in, it's quite similar to figure skating. It's a 90-second routine set to music, and they judge you based on, you know, the power, the flexibility, creativity, and, you know, the overall build of the routine. So that one's also really a lot of fun.
1: Gosh, fantastic. And how high do you go? I mean, Haryanto was saying he couldn't do it because he's scared of heights. How high do you guys actually go?
28: Well, we can go pretty high. I mean, quite a few meters maybe.
1: Few meters, okay. But okay. I mean, you're obviously still in the air. And just with sort of clothing, I mean, obviously you have to wear a helmet, but other clothing, are there sort of rules about that?
28: I mean, yeah, we have
2: the suit,
28: our own,
2: right?
28: Yeah, indoor skydiving suits, which are the same for, you know, skydiving or whatever. But basically, the only rule is you can't have any loose objects or anything like flying about that, you know, could get caught somewhere.
1: Yeah.
28: Well, also about your fear of heights, my teammate Vera is also afraid of heights, so I think you should try.
2: Okay,
1: really? She is. Yeah. Oh my gosh.
2: Emma, what about indoor skydiving that you really like, and especially with the competition? So we've got Kai telling us, you know, sometimes it's about the speed, sometimes it's about the display, the performance of it. What about it that you like about the sport?
29: I like that we can like do a lot of teamwork in it, like for BFS we do a lot of teamwork, and so we can work together as a team and learn that we can like if the other person like makes a mistake, we can guide them towards it.
2: Yeah. And what about your friends in school? So when they find out that you are an indoor skydiver, are they like, you know, oh wow, Emma, you're an indoor skydiver, how cool is that? Do you get that a lot in school?
29: Yes.
2: There we go.
1: And so they want to join you, do they? Do they sort of, you know, are you encouraging them to perhaps join you in the sport, some of your friends?
29: Some of them, yeah. Some of them are really scared of heights.
2: Ah, there we go. So on that note, I just want to ask you guys, you know, what do you wish for more people to understand about indoor skydiving and it being a competitive sport here in Singapore and even in the region as well and around the world?
28: I mean, you know, as I had mentioned, we really want to help grow this sport,
2: yeah,
28: especially in Singapore and around Asia, around Southeast Asia. My teammates, Kira, Vera and Ishan, have been traveling and coaching people, athletes from Thailand, Malaysia, Indonesia. And, you know, one of our biggest goals is actually to get to the SEA Games. And that's one of the biggest steps we're taking. So I really want more people to, you know that it is a sport, and that I will welcome for anyone who wants to join. And it's a really great community that we have. And I hope more young Singaporeans and, you know, athletes will try and join a sport.
1: We won't be joining as athletes, but maybe we should give it a shot, Harry, But what's next for you, Emma? I mean, I know you just had this huge competition in Australia. What's next for you in terms of competition or training?
29: I think I want to like learn more, since I already learned freestyle and VFS. I want to learn FS for my next competition.
2: To basically expand your repertoire.
29: Yeah.
2: of what you can do. Kai, you are known for your versatility, right? You do well in freestyle, solo speed, team dynamic events. How do you balance training for, you know, the different disciplines? Or is there sort of like a similarity among them, a trade? Is there a favorite even for you?
28: If I had a favorite, it'd definitely be freestyle. I mean, it's just so much fun for me to do. When I train for dynamic events, all the speed elements are quite similar. So there's a bit of a overlap there. But all the nuances and, you know, the different lines that you need to pick and the way you need to spot for your teammates, or if you're on your own, like spot for the points that you need to remember. It's all very different. So you have individual training time for each event. Before maybe like a World Cup, I would be training at the tunnel maybe a month ahead every single day. And I'll be there from morning to night because I'm currently enrolled in an online school, which gives me a bit more flexibility. Whereas my teammates are, you know, at work or in school or in poly. And so I go there in the morning to train my solo events. And the evening when they're off work or they're free, like, you know, we train the team events. And I would, you know, bring my MacBook or my iPad to the tunnel and, you know, get schoolwork done in between. So it's really quite hectic.
1: Oh my gosh.
2: Yeah, I can imagine.
1: You mentioned the SEA Games earlier, but I mean, do you dream of seeing this sport perhaps in the Olympics one day?
28: I mean, that's the ultimate goal, right?
2: Yeah.
28: That would be the dream. So hopefully we can get it there one day.
2: Indeed, indeed. Okay, just to cap off our conversation this morning, Emma, Kai, we'll start with you, Emma, first. You know, to everyone who's listening to you right now on CNA 938, what would you say to our listeners, you know, to rally them to try out this sport, especially for those people who are perhaps, you know, a little bit reserved, like myself? You know, I'm a bit scared of heights. What would you say? What would your advice be?
29: Even if you're like scared of heights, it's okay to try something. If you try it and you don't like it, it's fine. But if you don't try it, might as well just give it a chance.
2: Okay.
28: Yeah, she's talking to you.
2: Yeah.
28: Yes, she is.
1: Yeah, she was looking straight at you, Marianne, by the way, not me. Yeah.
2: Kai, what about you? What would you say to our listeners who are listening right now, you know, with regard to indoor skydiving as a sport?
28: I mean, I think everyone should at least try it once in their life and come down to Altitude X. It's really, even outside of competitive indoor skydiving, it's one of the most special experiences you can have. It, you know, it's so freeing being inside, and it's something you can't really describe until you've tried it yourself. So I hope everyone really gives it a shot. And, you know, if you want to start competing, you're more than welcome to.
2: There you've heard it from our athletes themselves directly. We have 17-year-old Kai Minajima Lee and 10-year-old debutant Emma Koh from Team Singapore's indoor skydiving team right here with us in the studio. Thank you, guys. Thank you so much.
1: Thank you.
28: Thank you for having us.
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2: With the time at 9:30, let's get you the latest from the CNA newsroom. Chinese authorities are on alert for 3 back-to-back storms traveling across the Pacific and South China Sea. Among them, Tropical Storm Nara is posing the most immediate threat, prompting officials to raise the emergency response level for the country's southern region. Heavy rains from the storm have caused floods in parts of Guangxi. Power and water supplies have been disrupted in Ningming County, and thousands of residents evacuated. Authorities have issued the highest flood control emergency response as water levels from rivers have risen above warning levels. A magnitude 6 earthquake struck Japan's Hokkaido Prefecture last night. It is the second moderate quake to hit the country within a day. Earlier on Sunday, a magnitude 5.9 quake struck the southern part of Ibaraki Prefecture near the capital Tokyo. Officials said there was no tsunami threat. The quake struck at around 2 a.m. local time and was strongly felt across Tokyo and surrounding areas. Officials said most of those hurt sustained minor injuries after being caught off guard by the late-night quake. In other news, Thailand's Prime Minister Anutin Chanwirakul convened an urgent security meeting on Sunday after more than 50 incidents across three southern border provinces over the weekend. The attacks came ahead of Mr. Anutin's planned visit to the southern province of Songkhla. Julie Yu with his report.
8: The association.
2: And we give you that report by Julie Yu.
10: Bombings and arson were reportedly across 21 districts in Narathiwat, Pattani and Yala between 8 p.m. and midnight local time late Saturday. Security forces have been placed on heightened alert with Yala at the highest level of preparedness. At least three people were injured, with government buildings, infrastructure and local businesses also damaged. A bomb that damaged rail tracks in Narathiwat forced a suspension of local train services. No group has claimed responsibility. Local governments are providing assistance and compensation to affected residents. But Thailand's Internal Security Authority says the attacks appear to have been planned in advance, with those responsible aiming to cause unrest. The southern provinces have been experiencing low-level clashes since 2004, with insurgents regularly targeting security forces and government property. Last month, rebels killed five soldiers in an attack at the checkpoint in Narathiwat.
2: Indian authorities are searching for 22 missing crew members after a merchant vessel sank off the country's eastern coast over the weekend. There were 24 people on board. Two have been rescued. The survivors say the vessel, called Ocean Winner, began to tilt and sank within 8 minutes. The ship reportedly went down about 240 nautical miles from Paradip Port. It was carrying iron ore bound for China. India's Coast Guard and Navy are conducting a joint search and rescue operation. Search vessels and surveillance aircraft have been deployed. Reports say the missing crew include 18 Chinese nationals, 3 Myanmar citizens and 1 Bangladeshi. And in sport, 6 Nordic football associations have piled more pressure on FIFA president Gianni Infantino to quit, saying they have lost confidence in his leadership. Arnold Gay with the details.
8: The associations of Sweden, Norway, Finland, Denmark, Iceland and the Faroe Islands issued a joint statement saying they view the organization's governance and decision-making at the highest level with great concern. They say they stand united with European football governing body UEFA, which had proposed a complete boycott of all FIFA competitions, threatened legal action and declared a vote of no confidence against Infantino. They also supported calls by others for an independent external probe into the events surrounding the so-called FIFA Forward Enterprise proposal, which has since been withdrawn. The proposal by Infantino would have seen stakes sold in all of FIFA's future tournaments, including the Men's World Cup, to private investors. It triggered a major backlash from UEFA and others, including the Asian Football Confederation and CONCACAF, which governs the sport for North, Central America and the Caribbean. Infantino was in the Dominican Republic over the weekend to meet with Caribbean football officials. He's seeking a fourth term as FIFA president. Denmark's Football Association said it will find a credible alternative to challenge Infantino at next year's election.
1: 9:35 time for Asia Business on CNA 938, and higher memory chip costs are said to be pushing up prices of AI servers. A Bloomberg report says the cost of servers with NVIDIA AI chips will increase by more than 15% in many cases. Elizabeth Neo has more.
11: It's reportedly expected to kick in next year, impacting systems with the flagship Vera Rubin and Grace Blackwell chips. Now, the report added, NVIDIA's biggest customers, such as Microsoft, Google and Oracle, are aware of the changes. Well, the move highlights how much leverage memory chip makers have over prices. The industry, of course, dominated only by three companies, that is Samsung, SK Hynix and Micron. The AI boom has resulted in a squeeze in memory supply, causing price hikes for several consumer electronics. Well, the latest jump in NVIDIA server prices could increase the cost of building AI data centers at a time where investors are questioning the sustainability of elevated capital expenditure and can also accelerate the hunt for other alternatives to NVIDIA's chips. Well, Amazon, Google, Microsoft, and Meta are working on their own in-house chips, but they're still dependent on NVIDIA. And higher prices would also be a focus during NVIDIA's earnings. That's out this week. Investors will be keen to see whether NVIDIA is able to hold on to its pricing power at a time of rising memory costs. They will also be looking for evidence that AI spending is still strong amid debates over an investment bubble.
1: The Trump administration has warned Canada that it would be foolish to think it could win a trade war with the US. US Transport Secretary Sean Duffy said a prolonged trade fight would have a devastating impact on Canada. This follows the collapse of trade negotiations on Friday. Mr. Duffy

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1: Towards developing its full-stack AI capabilities. These include computing infrastructure, chips, and the development and deployment of AI models. It's the company's first share placement since its 2019 Hong Kong listing. Alibaba is stepping up its AI push even as it faces growing regulatory hurdles in the US. The company has already spent nearly half its three-year investment budget. Its latest quarterly net profit fell 75%, partly due to its increased investments in AI. Fast fashion giant Shein is looking at a valuation of up to $27 billion in its Hong Kong IPO. Its filings show it aims to raise up to $1.8 billion with a listing scheduled for the 1st of September. Shares will be priced between HK$47.60 to HK$49.50 each. Shein's latest valuation is well below some $98 billion it had in a private funding round in 2022. Cornerstone investors include Boyu, Tiger Global, and General Atlantic. Shein's business is being weighed down by slowing revenue growth and weaker core earnings. It's also facing headwinds from higher trade costs, tighter regulatory scrutiny, and intensifying competition. Business news as it breaks on CNA.Asia.
2: Asia-Pacific markets are somewhat flat in Asia as investors await details of threatened US sanctions on Iran. The tech sector is also holding its breath for Nvidia's results on Wednesday. Investors are aware of how hard it will be for the chipmaker to meet stratospheric expectations. South Korea's KOSPI is down around 1%. Japan's Nikkei 225 is up 0.2%. Australia's ASX 200 has advanced nearly 0.5%. As for Greater China markets, which have just opened, Hong Kong's Hang Seng is some 1.5% lower, while the Shanghai Composite is flat. Meanwhile, Singapore's SDI has gained 0.3% to 5,708 points. DBS is up 0.4% at $76.45. UOB is 0.7% higher at $40.82. But OCBC has dropped to $30.97. In the rest of Asia, markets are starting the trading week on a cautious note.
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1: 9:41, let's have another look at the roads for you, see if you've got any updates to bring you at this time. We've had a vehicle stall on the PIE towards Changi at Upper Serangoon Road exit. Also, there's been an accident on the TPE in the direction of the PIE, the PIE Tuas exits. Some roadworks to tell you about on the TPE towards the SLE after Tampines Avenue 7, avoid lane 3. We've also got roadworks on the PIE towards Tuas at Jurong West Avenue 2 exit and more roadworks on the TPE towards the SLE just at the Loyang Avenue entrance.
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2: Thank you for staying with us right here on CNA 938. It is the final stretch of the morning report. You would have probably seen the clips online on social media of robots going up against each other

0: in sort of like a, I don't know, Olympic, like a robot Olympics
1: robot
0: sort of thing.
1: Robot games kind of thing.
0: Robo games. So China's World Humanoid Robot Games kicked off in Beijing over the weekend, combining sports-style events with real-world tasks, for example, like factory and restaurant work. Like we said, you know, you might have seen clips of social media about this. So, in particular, two robots ran the 100 meters faster than Usain Bolt's world record.
1: Oh my gosh.
0: Thing is, braking still remains an issue, right? Mm. So, unfortunately, they crashed into a mat placed past the finish line. Apparently, one humanoid also beat the 400-meter world record, clocking 39.7 seconds.
1: Wow. Well, the five-day games feature 51 events in total, with over 40% requiring robots to operate fully autonomously. So beyond those flashy sprints, robots are being tested on trickier tasks like cable connections, EV charging, and even on an autonomous tennis match. Wow.
0: Can you imagine one day you you know, playing golf alongside a robot?
1: Just see if I can drive further. I think so.
0: Actually, not a bad idea, no?
1: Yeah, it'd be interesting, actually.
0: It will be interesting, right? But that means, because the thing is, I mean, sure, like robots, they are supposed to be made with precision.
1: Mm.
0: Would then that mean that every time they swing the golf, it would be straight?
1: That would be the thing. You don't know. But you don't always need to go straight. You can, you know, depending on the shape of the hole, the fairway, you might need to go a bit left or a bit right. So.
0: And that is when you see whether the robot is able to, I suppose.
1: Yes. Just switch like that.
0: Yeah. Oh my God. We're speaking about it. It's as though like there is a robot that's playing golf right now. But yeah, we thought we just wanted to share that news with you. If you haven't already known, sort of like a robot Olympics that was taking place over the weekend in China. We now head to the US. Bond yields, they are again settling the tone across equities, currencies and gold, while our higher oil prices are raising the bar for the AI trade.
1: Well, all eyes are also on Nvidia as its earnings report is set for release this week. But what's a good enough result for the AI trade now? Well, earlier on Open for Business, Haryanto and I asked Sharu Chanana, Chief Investment Strategist at Saxo.
2: Certainly, I think NVIDIA remains at the forefront of this AI trade. So earnings are closely watched every time we get there. But over the last two or three quarters, what we've really seen is that NVIDIA is not as much now a macro force as it used to be, right? The AI trade has broadened a little bit. We've seen a lot of players come in, you know, such as memory, networking, and now we're talking about optics and obviously power and cooling. So the AI trade has certainly broadened just from being a chip maker trade to really across the value chain. Well, that hasn't reduced. It has only increased the demand for NVIDIA. So fundamentals remain very, very strong still. And what I would expect to see in the earnings is still a very solid fundamental report, a good earnings and EPS beat as well. But of course, markets do not get satisfied with that. I think there are four things that I'm really particularly looking out for. One would be the guidance for the next quarter and the year. I think that remains, again, one of the key metrics that markets watch out for. I'm looking out for the margins as well. You know, you just talked about NVIDIA raising prices, for example. So they are certainly seeing elevated memory prices being one of their headwinds. How much of that cost they can pass on to their consumers and how much is it impacting their margins is certainly very important to see as well. I'm also keen to watch out for what kind of supply they can deliver on their Blackwell chips and their, you know, Vera Rubin chips as well. I think that remains absolutely important. And along with that, I'm a little bit concerned about the last few weeks we've had stories around NVIDIA really financing the ecosystem and, you know, more and more circular financing deals happening in the sector. So certainly anything on that and how it kind of continues to really finance the ecosystem, the AI ecosystem as a whole. I think certainly watching out for that. But, you know, just to summarize, I think fundamentally, I don't think NVIDIA can under-deliver, but will the market really still be happy or not with that? I think that remains a big question. The bar is really high here.
1: Well, you mentioned AI is broadening beyond tech. If the 30-year Treasury yield remains around 5%, how does that change the investment case for those highly valued AI stocks and leveraged hyperscalers?
2: Well, that is a really good question, because now we are seeing that macro pressure come in as well on the AI trade, even though they've really delivered some very strong earnings in the last few quarters. So 20% kind of an earnings growth is something that you do not always see in the equity side, right? But having said that, I think what this means is when you do see bond yields higher, investors have that option to get a 5% yield almost risk-free. So they do tend to, you know, kind of compare what kind of yield they're getting in the equity markets, where they are taking some bit of a risk. I would argue that the AI companies, which have delivered strong earnings, still remain better placed if they do have the pricing power and they have strong balance sheets, still have free cash flow to support the kind of capex growth that the AI development needs. I think most of these AI names could still be pretty well supported. What is at risk in the markets, in the equity markets, because of those high bond yields, will be the frothy, the leveraged sectors, as you mentioned, and some of those names with weak pricing power, weak balance sheets. That's where you see the impact of bond yields really coming through, and the AI story getting really more selective. And I don't expect a broad sell-off there, so to say.
0: So the 30-year Treasury yield recently hit its highest since 2007, Charu, with equities tracking bond moves closely. Has the bond market effectively taken control of the cross-asset narrative?
2: To a large extent, that is the story we've seen last week, and potentially going into this week, with a lot of focus on Jackson Hole, where Kevin Warsh would be obviously quite a bit in focus. So I do think that, the macro picture is creating headwinds for the equity markets now. And we've seen that with the oil prices in the last several months now, really being a big focus. But that has not been enough to offset the earnings delivery that we've been getting out of the AI story. But now you add to that the risk around US debt reaching $40 trillion and the kind of interest payment that needs. So that, and then, kind of the oil story together, and whether or not the Fed could really hike rates at this point. I think all those concerns are coming together for the equity markets, and that does become quite a headwind. And that's why, we've seen the response as well, the equity markets ending the week lower last week, even though we did get a bit of a bounce on Friday. I think overall we did end the week a bit lower. And really, I think the story around AI being a lot more selective, or the story around broadly the equity market being a lot more selective, because bond yields do mean that you have to have a more nuanced lens as well.
1: Now, the US Treasury has expressed determination in suppressing long-term yields, but so far we haven't seen efforts produce sustained results. So what level of the 10-year or 30-year yield do you think will start to affect the resilience of US equities?
2: That's a really good question. So I think if I was to look at the 10-year yield, we're around 4.7 now. I think anything above 4.8, these are already levels that are making equity markets nervous, but anything above 4.8, closer towards the big five level, certainly sends, I think, significant shockwaves to the equity markets. I think there's a whole lot of concern around what these long end yields and, 30-year yields, the jump higher could mean for the debasement trade as well, because with this kind of debt level, I think a very clear focus for the US authorities potentially needs to be to continue to deliver nominal growth, which is higher than the average cost of debt. That's the only way they can inflate the debt away. So absolutely, I think equity markets will be noticing that, because, when you talk about the debasement rates, that does not just happen in the dollar or the gold side. It does come to affect all kinds of equity exposures that investors have in the US as well.
0: Charu, let's talk about oil now. So it rose for a sixth straight session while long-term yields stayed elevated. How much higher is the earnings hurdle now for richly valued AI and growth shares?
2: So certainly, I think, the oil story impacts the front part of the yield curve, right? It expects the Fed expectations, and the long end is what changes what kind of a discount rate you are applying to the earnings that are expected out of those the companies. So two very different things. I think if I look at the front end first and talk about the Fed expectations, that's where oil is playing a major part. So we haven't obviously gone back to the levels in oil that we saw earlier in April. But having said that, we're still a good, for 30, 40, 50% higher than the $60 levels that we've been used to since the pre-Iran war situation. So certainly higher, but I think as of now, again, I'll go back to saying what I said earlier, because there is a strong earnings delivery in the AI sector, it has not become the macro headwind that it could have been, earlier on. So I think the AI tailwind is really offsetting that oil pressure for now. The long end yield, when we talk about that and the concerns around US debt and, inflation expectations being anchored higher because of that as well, I think that certainly is a cause for concern. Oil adds to that pressure, but that is the cause for concern, because if you do change the discount rate for earnings on the equity side, even if you're delivering strong earnings, I think the value that the investor sees in those earnings continues to go down in the present scenario. So I think certainly I'm more concerned about bond yields. But having said that, oil prices is something we need to keep an eye on, because the situation around the Middle East is nowhere looking close to a resolution.
1: Charu, you touched on this earlier, the Jackson Hole meeting, the first for the new Fed chair, of course. What will you be watching for from Kevin Warsh that could determine whether long-end Treasury sell-off stabilizes? Seeing that he's provided little forward guidance since taking over.
2: Exactly the concern that the markets have right now. Macro is in the driving seat again. Bond yields and, the pressure from that is filtering through to all parts of the markets. But having said that, Kevin Warsh does not look like he's going to provide us a lot of forward guidance. What I would certainly be interested to hear is, he's obviously shown a lot of commitment towards meeting the inflation target. But if at all, I would put a low probability on it. But if at all we get any reaction from him on the jobs number, the weak jobs number that we got out during the week before last, and I think any kind of a signal from him, if that does concern him, would send rate cut expectations down the market. But like I said, I think for now he's still trying to give as little as possible to the market. Let the market do some tightening for him, while he obviously verbally speaking stays committed to getting inflation down to 2% target. I think that's the baseline expectation there.
0: So still staying on inflation, Charu, US has imposed fresh 50% tariffs on some Canadian products. Does that change your inflation outlook? And, with Canada deeply integrated in US manufacturing and energy supply chains, does this make the latest tariff escalation more economically significant?
2: It is for sure, I think, absolutely significant. And tariffs is something that the markets had started to forget about and move on from, because, we had the Middle East crisis, so more geopolitics to really take into account. But this is certainly a reminder that tariffs are a risk, and it comes at a time when we're already talking so much about inflation from oil. We're talking about bond yields. So it does feed into all this. And, it does bring back the geopolitical question. And I think the biggest question that this brings back is what it means for global reshoring of supply chains, and where does manufacturing shift to? So as much as I would say these are threats, and potentially we've seen this playbook before, that it kind of dials down in a few days, that would be my baseline view here.
0: And that was our chat with Charu Chanana, Chief Investment Strategist at Saxo, bringing us to the end of our Monday edition of the Morning Report right here on 79.38. It's been a packed morning.
1: It has. Yeah, but wonderful conversations.
0: Indeed, good conversations. We are still going to be covering the NDR announcements throughout the day. You can get more updates. You can get analysis pieces all on CNA.Asia. You can also stay with us right here on CNA 938. More news coming out from there as well. We will be back bright and early tomorrow at 7 a.m. for more business stories, and at 8 for everything around the world and in the region and here in Singapore on the Morning Report. Till then, keep Cheryl Goh company all the way till 2 p.m. and we will see you tomorrow.
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8: 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Now, Mind Your Money with Cheryl Goh.
11: Good morning. It is 10 o'clock on this Monday, the 24th of August. Hope you're having a good start to your week. Cheryl Goh with you. Coming up on Mind Your Money, AI, obviously changing jobs faster than ever, but are workers and companies keeping up? Well, we're going to unpack Singapore's AI workplace revolution. Also, on the Work It podcast, a good recruiter can open doors that you don't see online. But how can you, you know, really know if they're working in your best interest? We're going to find out. But first, here's the news. Prime Minister Lawrence Wong has set out his vision for Singapore as the country navigates a more unstable world marked by intensifying geopolitical competition, technological disruption, and population challenges. He announced a raft of measures at the National Day rally with more focus on a fundamental shift in how families can be better supported through every stage of life, from greater financial support and housing to embracing tech on the country's own terms, as well as thinking boldly and building for the generations to come.
12: PM Wong was speaking at ITE headquarters in a rally attended by a broad cross-section of Singapore society. They include political, community, union, business, education, and social sector leaders, as well as youth and other invited citizens. Saying that family is at the heart of what matters to most Singaporeans, he announced that childcare leave will increase as parents have more children, and the cost of these leave days will be borne by the government. To help more Singaporean couples access subsidized public housing, the income ceiling for new homes will also be raised, and families with children will be given greater priority when applying for a home.
13: We are putting real resources behind all of these plans because supporting families and Singaporeans through every stage of life is a national priority. And this goes beyond policies and support. We want to foster a more family-friendly society in our workplaces, our communities, and in the way we support one another.
12: PM Wong's speech also touched on embracing technology, navigating a changing geopolitical climate, and reimagining how Singapore uses land. That includes looking beyond the main island to the outlying islands and bringing them closer to Singapore. He says the years ahead will test the country in new ways, but Singapore can choose how it responds.
13: We face challenges with courage and grit. We adapt instead of standing still. We stand together instead of turning on one another. That is who we are.
11: And well, still on this, Singapore will be reclaiming more land and merging existing islands to support a new generation of industries in the coming decades. Plans include the creation of a new Western Island, as well as further reclamation at Pulau Tekong. PM Wong says this is to plan ahead for future generations, just as the pioneers did before. Natalie Ong reports.
4: In the 1970s, three southwestern islands off mainland Singapore were used to house oil refinery facilities. Reclamation works merged these islands into one land mass to create a home for leading energy and chemicals firms.
13: Jurong Island was the result of bold decisions, careful planning, and sustained investment over many decades. Now, it's our turn to think just as boldly and build for the next generation.
4: This time, it's the Western Islands, Pulau Semakau, Pulau Bukom, Pulau Sudong, and other smaller islands that will be merged to support what PM Wong called a new generation of industries, like advanced manufacturing facilities and power generation infrastructure to meet future needs. Nearby, Sentosa and Pulau Brani will become an integrated destination with new attractions and experiences, including NTUC's new Downtown South Resort. In Tekong, further reclamation plans for the southern part will mean more training space for the Singapore Armed Forces.
13: Even after meeting the SAF's needs, there will still be around 500 hectares available for future civilian users. That's about the size of Toa Payoh Town. We have not decided what to use this land for, and we don't have to decide now. What matters is that we have the space, and that gives us valuable options for the future.
4: But building up these islands is only half the story. Plans are also underway for them to be better connected to the rest of Singapore. In Jurong Island, a new road will also be built to connect to the mainland, with another link to the new Western Island. In Sentosa and Brani, water taxi services are being explored to make it easier to get to and move around the area. As for Tekong, where there's no land connection, PM Wong says there's another way.
13: So if we can't go over the sea, we will try to go under it. We are studying the feasibility of building undersea tunnels. We have experience building underground road tunnels, but we have never built undersea tunnels of this scale. It will be a major engineering undertaking. But if we can do it, it will bring our outer islands much closer to the rest of Singapore. And one day, our recruits may have an even easier journey to Tekong.
4: Mr. Wong says these projects will take decades to complete, requiring resources, planning and investment over many terms of government.
11: And moving on to some world news now, Iran's President Masoud Pezeshkian says the country is in an all-out economic, military and security war with the US, but he adds that Tehran is still seeking a diplomatic solution and that the memorandum of understanding signed with the US is still the best way out of the situation. And he says that despite US pressure on Iran's economy, his government is making efforts to reduce inflation. Arnold Gay reports.
14: The developments come ahead of U.S. Treasury Secretary Scott Bessent unveiling a slew of new sanctions against Iran, which Washington says will be the toughest in history. Reports say the measures set to be revealed today could also target countries helping Tehran in its war effort. Iran's foreign minister called the expected sanctions another round of bullying, saying it showed Washington was desperate and lacked any solutions. Meantime, the Strait of Hormuz remains a major pressure point with both Iran and the US claiming control. Oil traffic has fallen sharply, though the US says around 8 million barrels a day are now moving through the waterway. The Strait's been a key hurdle in talks to end the war, along with disagreement over the future of Iran's nuclear program.
11: From Washington, D.C., Jagruti Dave tells us what the Trump administration's next move could be if Canada does not return to the negotiating table.
15: Sean Duffy's comments were very much a jab at Canada for saying that they will retaliate with their own tariffs. And he's essentially saying that they'll be forced to come back to the negotiating table because the 50% tariffs from the US will be devastating for Canada. The US is Canada's primary source of foreign imports, but it cuts both ways. Canada is also the US's largest foreign energy supplier. So supply chains between the two countries are very deeply integrated. Now, there could be some pressure domestically from Trump to back down from Democrats and businesses who will see their own costs rising. But it's not clear if this is enough to cause the president to reverse course. If they don't go back to negotiations, we're going to probably see an escalation of a continuation, I should say, of these tariff escalations. And September the 8th is the date to watch to see if Canada's retaliatory tariffs triggers a further counter retaliation from the United States.
11: Now, Chinese authorities are on alert for three back-to-back storms traveling across the Pacific and South China Sea. Among them, Tropical Storm Nara is posing the most immediate threat, prompting officials to raise the emergency response level for the country's southern region. Now, heavy rains from the storm have caused floods in parts of Guangxi. Power and water supplies have been disrupted in Ninming County and thousands of residents evacuated. Authorities have issued the highest flood control emergency response as water levels from rivers have risen above warning levels. And a magnitude 6 earthquake struck Japan's Hokkaido Prefecture last night. It's the second moderate quake to hit the country within a day. Early on Sunday, a magnitude 5.9 quake struck the southern part of Ibaraki Prefecture near the capital of Tokyo. Officials say there was no tsunami threat. The quake struck at around 2 a.m. local time and was felt strongly across Tokyo and surrounding areas. Officials said most of those hurt sustained minor injuries after being caught off guard by the late-night quake. And finally, Indonesian authorities have arrested 72 people suspected of deliberately causing recent forest fires. The fires have engulfed parts of the central and western Indonesia, with thick haze reducing visibility to just 1 meter in some areas. The suspects are linked to some 90 forest and land fire cases across the islands of Borneo and Sumatra. Authorities say most are accused of starting fires to clear land for plantations at lower cost. Investigators are also examining their financial records to determine whether companies ordered and financed the land clearing. Those found guilty face penalties ranging from hefty fines to prison terms of up to 15 years. That is your news with me, Cheryl Goh. Headlines anytime on CNA 938 and CNA.asia. It's coming up to 10:11 on this Monday, the 24th of August. On the roads, accident on the BKE towards PIE after Dairy Farm Road. Another accident on the SLE towards BKE after Woodlands Avenue 2. Some roadworks happening on the PIE towards Tuas after Upper Jurong Road. Please avoid Lane 4. Roadworks also on the ECP towards Changi after Bayshore Road. Please avoid Lane 1. As always, do be patient. Drive carefully.
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11: And let's do a check on the weather for this Monday. Partly cloudy and warm. Yes, warm indeed, because temperatures are hitting a high of 35 degrees Celsius today. Remember to stay hydrated and try to keep cool as much as you can.
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18: Now, mind your money with Cheryl Goh.
11: Yes, hello. Welcome to Mind Your Money with me, Cheryl Goh. Now, AI is no longer something workers are preparing for. It's already changing how many of us work every day. A new finding from Microsoft's 2026 Work Trend Index show that Singapore is actually among the world's most advanced users of AI. In fact, 66% of AI users here say they're producing work that they couldn't have created just a year ago, while almost 80% feel an urgent need to adapt quickly as AI becomes a bigger part of the workplace. But as employees race ahead, are organizations keeping pace? And as AI takes on more tasks, how do workers balance speed, productivity and critical thinking. Well, that's what we're going to unpack today with our guest, who is Chia Wee Loon, Managing Director of Microsoft Singapore. Wee Loon, really nice to have you with us. Welcome to Mind Your Money.
19: Thank you, Cheryl, for having me here.
11: Yeah, before we start, maybe can I ask you, I mean, I think it's an obvious question, right? Do you use AI at work?
19: My family and colleagues will call me an addict. So I use it extensively in my work.
11: I see. Well, just to let you know, I'm a big fan of Microsoft Copilot. So I've been using it quite
19: a bit.
11: Yeah. Singapore seems to be ahead globally when it comes to AI adoption, as I've said in my intro. But on the ground, though, Wee Loon, what does that actually look like in how people are working day to day?
19: Well, as you mentioned, Singapore is indeed a global leader in AI. We rank second globally, actually, in AI adoption, with more than 6 in 10 working age Singaporeans already using generative AI in work. What we are seeing on the ground is that AI has now moved very quickly from being a technology that is futuristic, that few people know, to now really becoming part of everyday rhythm of work. And across multiple industries, we see that the use cases are stacking up very quickly. For example, developers are using AI to write code. And even now, non-developers are doing that. Customer service officers are using AI to understand the full context and perhaps even the recommended next best action even before the conversation begins. And doctors are using AI to help in clinical diagnosis and documentation so that they can free up time for better patient engagement. What we are also seeing is that we are evolving not just in efficiency, but also to possibility. So beyond saving time, AI also helps to expand what humans believe they are capable of doing. As you mentioned, 66% of users are doing work that they couldn't have done a year ago. And what we observe also is that the appetite to learn is real. Almost every conference I go to now has AI in its title. Our AI courses, Copilot courses, are oversubscribed all the time. So people are not waiting on the sidelines. But what is important is this. While AI takes on more of the execution work, people are gaining more human agency. That means the work changes from completing tasks to now setting direction, exercising judgment, and owning the outcomes. So that's why we see AI as expanding human potential and not replacing it.
11: Yeah, and I mean, AI is dominating the conversations as well, Wee Loon. I mean, we can't go a week on the show here without talking about AI at least once, if not more. You know, earlier you spoke about how users using AI are producing work that they couldn't have created a year ago. That sounds really fascinating. Can you tell us what kinds of work are we talking about and what has changed the most?
19: Well, I'm at the forefront of this space, so I can't go probably 3 to 4 hours without AI being peppered into the company. So what we are seeing is really very real and is honestly very energizing. In my team, for example, it has now become a weekly phenomenon that someone discovers a smarter way to use AI and shares it, and now everybody wants to try it. So the biggest change we see is that AI is enabling people to do more complex and end-to-end work. And it is giving people the confidence to take on work that they may not have attempted before. Let me share a few examples. It could be to do deep research on a topic that may not be familiar to you, but now there are many AI tools and agents to help you do that comprehensively. It could be to synthesize insights and provide recommendations across complex and multiple data sources, which we have taken someone with deep expertise many weeks and months to do so. It could be to build a working prototype of an application in days instead of months, or even building a financial simulation model through natural language. So in many ways, I see many examples of AI raising the ceiling on human ambition. And we have this category of users, what we call frontier professionals. And these are people who use AI at an advanced level. So beyond 66% for normal users, frontier professionals are saying that 82% of them are saying that they are doing work that they couldn't have done a year ago. One key observation is that our data shows that while AI adoption is picking up very fast, 88% of the users in Singapore say that they are still responsible for the thinking behind the work. And that is very important because the winners in this AI era are not going to be the people who outsource their thinking fully to AI, but they're going to be the people who use AI to sharpen their thinking.
11: Yeah, and you know, because I also co-host Money Mind on CNA TV, and recently I met a profile. She was in the luxury and hospitality space, but because of AI, she's been able to move and become an interior designer with no formal training at all. And she's getting a lot of clients because some of her work went viral online. And yeah, she's getting work to design interiors for very luxury, like hotels and everything. And it's really quite fascinating. You know, the boundaries that AI can take each individual. Like for her, it created an entirely new career. When we talk about AI use, though, 88% say they're still responsible for the thinking, which means, I think, the human thinking, right? So are workers here using AI mainly as a tool, or are we getting a little bit too lazy and relying on it a bit too much?
19: Well, I think the example you just shared is really simplifies that when I say from efficiency to possibility, right?
11: Yeah.
19: They are now doing work that they couldn't have done before.
11: Yeah.
19: Now, back to your question, this 88% figure is actually one of the most encouraging figures we have in the report because it tells us that AI adoption in Singapore and across the world, to be fair, is very much human-led. People are embracing AI and they are using AI as a starting point, but not as a final answer. So that is exactly the right mindset. For me personally, I mentioned I use AI extensively. I call myself an addict, probably not the best word. But when I use AI, I still review every word, test the logic, I adjust the tone, and I actually have to make a conscious decision to decide whether the output meets the standard that I want it to. So while I have AI doing a lot of the execution work for me, I remain accountable and I exercise judgment for the final outcome and output. And that's why critical thinking is even more important now. And again, the good thing is our research actually shows that workers in Singapore rank it as the critical thinking as the most important skill.
11: Yeah.
19: Now, in reality,
11: oh, go ahead. Please,
19: you know,
11: go ahead. Yeah.
19: Getting a strong AI output is not a one-click process. You need to engage with it. You need to question it. You need to refine it. It's very much like working with a capable colleague. And you need to know what good looks like so that you can guide the work to the standard that you want. And that's where the real value is.
11: Yeah, I wanted to ask you a bit more about the critical thinking aspect, because obviously this is emerging as a key skill as we use AI more and more, right? The human judgment element. How should workers in Singapore also rethink the skills they need to stay relevant as they continue to adopt AI?
19: It's clear that the skills that got us to where we are today will unlikely be the same skills that take us forward. So in the past, a lot of the questions we answer is, what task can I do to you know, exchange my time for remuneration and recognition? And today is more, what outcomes can I achieve with AI now as part of my team? And I would recommend that means building three skills. One is AI fluency, so you know how to use AI safely and effectively. And I know Minister Josephine Teo has also mentioned that in Parliament. Number two, building deep domain expertise in your area of work so that you can guide AI to see where it can be applied for maximum impact. And number three, importantly, human agency and judgment so that we can evaluate and challenge and make the right decisions. And I like how Ryan Roslansky, the former CEO of LinkedIn, has put it in his book called Open to Work. He says that jobs are now increasingly made up of three types of tasks. Category one is the jobs that are the tasks that AI can do very well. Category two are the tasks that humans can do better with the help of AI. And category three are those that only people can do. So as AI becomes part of the job, employees, workers, they need to think more deliberately about where human judgment has the most value. And I bring us back to our most advanced users, the frontier professionals again. They are showing that they are more likely to pause before starting work and decide what should be done by AI versus what should be done by a human. And sometimes they also intentionally do work without AI to keep their skills very sharp.
11: Oh, I love that point about intentionally doing work on their own, right? Without relying on AI, because yeah, I think that's so important nowadays because it's so tempting just to use AI for everything, right? I think people even use it now just to write emails because we've gotten so reliant on it as a tool. Close to 80%, 78% actually say that there's urgency to adapt AI. So everyone is feeling the pressure, feeling the FOMO, I guess, right? Is this creating anxiety to use AI for AI's sake, or is it largely being seen as an opportunity to really push the boundaries?
19: Yeah, and you know, you mentioned anxiety, and anxiety and opportunity are really two sides of the same coin. So, you know, I'm sure we have heard of the term weighty, where crisis and opportunity exist together.
11: Yeah.
19: Well, the good thing is that the data shows that the workers and the workforce are really leaning in. So 78% says that there's urgency to adapt. But urgency on its own can create anxiety. But urgency with a good plan does create opportunity for us. And that's the way I would think about it. And that's why we see a great opportunity for organizations to really become frontier. And the ones that invest in their people, redesign work thoughtfully, and provide clear leadership and governance will be best placed to innovate and grow and to thrive in this very competitive world.
11: An interesting thing that the report also highlighted is that employees are actually moving faster with AI than organizations can keep up. And I think that's quite a revelation. So tell us more about where the companies are falling behind and what's the risk if they don't catch up?
19: Yeah, indeed, what we are seeing is that employees are moving fast. I think the stats show that, but organizations are not always adapting their workflows, changing their incentives, and also making sure there's leadership alignment at the same pace. And in our report in the Work Trend Index, we call this the transformation paradox. You know, one interesting statistic, half the workers in Singapore says that they actually feel it's safer to focus on the current goals than try to break boundaries, push the boundaries to redesign work with AI. And less than a quarter says that they see their leadership consistently exhibiting the pursuit on AI. So there is the gap. We see employees experimenting at the edge with AI, but organizations are running on old processes, old scorecards, and even old definitions of what productivity means. So my observation is that organizations are falling behind not because they lack technology. There are abundance of technologies today. They're falling behind because their operating model has not caught up fully. The culture, the governance, the incentives, the way we manage performance management, and the willingness to do change management and redesign work end to end. So the workforce is ready. So now organizations need to match that momentum. And those who do will be better placed to attract talent. And those who don't, they face a risk of losing their best people to other organizations who are providing that conducive environment for their people to grow and do their best work with AI.
11: Yeah. So would you say that just if organizations keep up with this momentum, they will be able to sort of bridge that gap? Is that the only
19: yes,
11: thing they
19: indeed.
11: Have to
19: so,
11: do?
19: Yeah. I mean, there are multiple things, right? So you have to make sure you bring your people along as well. Mm. And I think Prime Minister Wong spoke about we want good economic growth, no jobless growth. And it's important that, you know, we redesign our jobs, we reskill our people to ensure that everyone can continue to contribute to the success of the companies and for the nation.
11: Okay. Looking ahead, Wee-Lun, what would you say separates workers and companies that successfully harness AI from those who might still struggle a bit or who may even lag behind?
19: So workers and companies. Let me start with workers first. I would encourage two things. I think firstly, embrace AI and also put time aside to learn it because the industry and the technology is moving very fast. And employees who use AI well will be faster, will be more effective than those who do not. And secondly, I would encourage employees and workers to use AI to look at improving outcomes, not just speeding up output. Right, so that's the change of measure of productivity that I was talking about. As I do believe that AI will become embedded in most of the knowledge work that we do. And the real divide will then be between those who use AI passively and those who use AI with judgment, intent, and accountability. On the company's end, there is a great opportunity to shift from individual productivity to now organizational wide learning. So all companies need to convert what individual employees are learning and scale it to repeatable practices that can be, you know, done across the business. That will include redesigning work, redesigning how people, systems, and processes come together with security and governance built in. I think if our F1 season is coming, so if I were to use an F1 analogy, F1 cars can go fast because we have the helmets, we have the seat belts, we have the brakes, we have trained drivers. So similarly for AI, it can go faster and be more effective if the governance safeguards are in place and our people are trained.
11: Yeah, that's a wonderful way to end off today's conversation. And I also want to just recap the skills that you mentioned, which is AI fluency, deep domain expertise in a specific area of work, as well as human agency and judgment when it comes to adopting AI. Really, really insightful tips today. Thank you for sharing so generously with us and our listeners. We've been speaking today on Mind Your Money to Chiawee Lun, who is Managing Director of Microsoft Singapore. If you want to find out more about Microsoft's 2026 Work Trend Index report, it's a fascinating report. You can do so on Microsoft's website. Wee Lun, it's been an absolute pleasure. Thank you so much for your time and for all your insights as well.
19: Thank you, Cheryl.
11: Thank you. This is Mind Your Money on CNA 938. I'm Cheryl Goh.
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11: 10:30 on CNA 938. Your news now with me, Cheryl Goh. Prime Minister Lawrence Wong has set out the country's vision amid an unstable world marked by geopolitical tensions, technological disruption and population challenges. In his National Day rally speech, he highlighted efforts to strengthen regional ties, reimagine how Singapore uses land and enhance support for families. Mr. Wong also addressed concerns and challenges regarding tariff threats. Nashra Rohim has more.
24: Goods from all over the world pass through Singapore. Previous US imposed trade tariffs over alleged use of forced labor have posed challenges for the country. Recently, the US flagged Singapore as one of the countries at risk of being used to help Chinese goods evade tariffs.
25: Singapore takes both issues seriously. We have clear rules and laws in place. We enforce them, and we expect companies operating here to comply. We will not allow Singapore to be used as a conduit for illegal trade practices. If there is credible evidence of wrongdoing, we will investigate and we will take action.
24: PM Wong says Singapore will continue to engage the US and explain the country's position. He adds the world is more unstable and dangerous than before, and Singapore will have to endure and survive for many years to come, and it's done so by becoming a trusted global hub. Singapore will take the ASEAN chairmanship next year, and the country plans to deepen regional integration and make ASEAN a more effective single market. PM Wong also says ideally, countries should work together to set common rules and safeguards when it comes to AI risks. PM Wong also laid out how Singapore plans for the future for its land use. He cited how more land will be reclaimed and existing islands in the south and west of Singapore will be merged. This will support a new generation of industries, including advanced manufacturing facilities, tourism and training spaces for the Singapore Armed Forces. On domestic issues, he noted how Singapore's birth rate is likely to fall short of replacement, and this means the country has to continue welcoming people from overseas. To help prop up Singapore's population, PM Wong also announced several measures to support families through every stage of life. These include more paid childcare leave, more affordable preschool and student care, and public housing support.
11: And we move on now to some world news. Nordic and Baltic leaders are doubling down on their support for Ukraine as Kyiv faces a $27 billion defense funding shortfall. Arnold Gay tells us how they've rallied behind Kyiv's in this report featuring Ukrainian President Volodymyr Zelensky.
14: They pledged to keep military and financial aid flowing, with Norway alone committing around $9 billion for next year.
0: We have a significant funding gap. One of the main ways to cover it is bring forward part of the European loan funding plan for next year and make it available this year. The total gap is, for today, $27 billion. So around 10 of this is needed to make sure our soldiers have weapons in January, February, and March. So we have to start now to pay and to produce. Otherwise, in January, February, we will have nothing. I mean, this we will have, but not enough.
14: The pledges came at talks with Mr. Zelensky ahead of Ukraine's Independence Day, where leaders also delivered a firm message to Moscow. Estonia's prime minister said now was, quote, no time to ease up, while Latvia's leader cast doubt on the prospects for a peace deal. Air defense also high on the agenda, with Mr. Zelensky seeking 300 additional Patriot missiles for the coming winter. France has pledged more interceptors as President Emmanuel Macron called for stronger protection of Ukraine's skies. The push for more support comes as attacks by both sides intensify. Russian officials say Ukrainian drones killed 10 people in strikes across the country and its occupied areas. Targets included a warehouse, belong to the online retailer Ozon, and an industrial facility. Kyiv's been expanding attacks on Russian logistics sites, accusing some of supporting Moscow's war effort. Russian President Vladimir Putin has warned that Ukraine has opened a, quote, Pandora's box by targeting Moscow's economy. He says the Kremlin will retaliate against Ukraine's most sensitive economic sectors.
11: Now, a magnitude 6 earthquake struck Japan's Hokkaido prefecture last night. It's the second moderate quake to hit the country within a day. Earlier on Sunday, a magnitude 5.9 quake struck the southern part of Ibaraki Prefecture near the capital, Tokyo. Officials said there was no tsunami threat. The quake struck at around 2 a.m. local time and was strongly felt across Tokyo and surrounding areas. Officials said most of those hurt sustained minor injuries after being caught off guard by the late night quake. That's your news with me, Cheryl Goh. Headlines anytime on CNA 938 and CNA.asia. Asia Business Now on CNA 938. Higher memory chip costs are said to be pushing up prices of AI servers. A Bloomberg report says the cost of servers with NVIDIA's AI chips will increase by more than 15% in many cases. Elizabeth Neo has more.
1: It's reportedly expected to kick in next year, impacting systems with the flagship Vera Rubin and Grace Blackwell chips. Now, the report added NVIDIA's biggest customers, such as Microsoft, Google, and Oracle, are aware of the changes. Well, the move highlights how much leverage memory chip makers have over prices. The industry, of course, dominated only by three companies, that is Samsung, SK Hynix, and Micron. The AI boom has resulted in a squeeze in memory supply, causing price hikes for several consumer electronics. Well, the latest jump in NVIDIA server prices could increase the cost of building AI data centers at a time where investors are questioning the sustainability of elevated capital expenditure. It can also accelerate the hunt for other alternatives to NVIDIA chips. Well, Amazon, Google, Microsoft, and Meta are working on their own in-house chips, but they're still dependent on NVIDIA. And higher prices would also be a focus during NVIDIA's earnings. That's out this week. Investors will be keen to see whether NVIDIA is able to hold on to its pricing power at a time of rising memory costs. They will also be looking for evidence that AI spending is still strong amid debates over an investment bubble.
11: Charu Chanana is Chief Investment Strategist at Saxo Singapore. She explains what she would consider a good result for NVIDIA.
2: development, NVIDIA is absolutely critical for the AI story. It has been for since the advent of the word AI for the markets, particularly, right? But over the last few earnings seasons, we've seen the impact of NVIDIA's earnings itself on the broader AI trade and the market as a whole. I think really go down a little bit as the trade has broadened. You know, we now talk about memory and we talk about packaging and networking. This quarter, we're also looking a lot at optics, for example, as to what kind of optical fibers you need to connect the data centers and power and cooling. So certainly the trade has broadened so much that the relevance of NVIDIA is still very strong, but the impact on the markets has gone down. When it comes to NVIDIA's earnings reports this week, certainly a lot of focus on how these increased memory prices are impacting the company and its margins. So I think a lot of focus on whether or not they're able to, you know, really deliver the kind of margin growth that they need to. I think a lot of focus there. And of course, there's also been a lot of focus on around

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1: Turn to the negotiation table very, very quickly. He says Ottawa benefits from trading with Washington way more than the other way around. Julie Yu tells us more.
2: The Washington slapped new U.S. tariffs of 50% on around $20 billion worth of Canadian goods after talks yielded no deal. The levies affect roughly 5% of Canada's exports to the U.S. And Canada responded with plans for dollar-for-dollar duties on American goods beginning September 8th. It said it will target a range of U.S. sectors, including steel, dairy, and electronics. President Donald Trump accused Canada of wanting the benefits of being an American state without being one. He accused Ottawa of charging U.S. farmers levies for many years, saying this can no longer go on.
1: That's your business news. Business news as it breaks on CN8.Asia. All right, quick check on the roads for you at 10:40 on this Monday, the 24th of August. Accident on the KJE towards PIE before Choa Chu Kang Drive. Please avoid lanes 2 and 3. Vehicle breakdown on the BKE towards PIE after Dairy Farm Road. Please avoid lane 3. As always, please do be patient. 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
4: So if, let's say, a company comes to you and say, I want to hire someone of a certain gender, certain race.
5: Yeah, what do you do?
4: And they are your client, right?
5: Yes.
4: So how?
5: Don't just let the recruiters interview you. Interview back the recruiters. Have you placed someone that's like me? How well do you know about this company? How long have you been working with this company?

0: 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My name is Ned, and as always, with me is my co-host, Gerald. Gerald, have you ever gotten a job through a recruiter?
1: Personally, no.
0: Okay.
1: But I have heard of many people who have. They have worked with recruiters, they found jobs through recruiters. Some even have scary stories about recruiters.
0: Okay, well, same here. I've never really, interacted with a recruiter, aside from the ones who have come on the Work It Podcast. So, very good for us. Today, we will be discussing recruiters.
1: Wow.
0: We'll be talking about how they work, what makes a good recruiter, and how to build relationships that actually improve your chances of getting hired.
1: All right, okay.
0: So joining us on the couch is Gavin Teo, a director at Global Recruitment for Michael Page.
2: Hi, thank you for having me here.
0: And we also have Joshua Wu, founder of a Singapore recruitment firm, Recruit Fast.
3: Hi, thank you for having me here.
0: So what's the difference between applying directly on a LinkedIn job posting versus asking a recruiter to help me find a job?
2: We have access to some jobs which are not posted on LinkedIn or job portals. Sometimes it's for talent pipelining for our clients. Sometimes there are confidential jobs, exclusive roles as well. So besides applying yourselves on websites, I think it's good to work with some recruiters to get access to some jobs you may not be able to apply yourself.
0: Like what kind of jobs are typically not put on job portals? What do they typically only send to recruiters to go and find the person to fill in?
3: So some of the clients out there, they want to make their company confidential and not to let the competitors know that they are also hiring. Some are replacement role, and it's quite a critical role as well. And they may not want to let, the public to know. Yeah, some are listed company as well. So they work with recruiters, right, confidentially and also exclusively.
2: And also we will help in the process.

0: terms of the negotiation for the package, the offer, preparation for onboarding. So we are there as a middle person to help.
1: Right.
0: So just before you start with the firm, we are there to gel the relationships. Mm. So if there's any ugly questions or awkward questions, you can go through us. Mm. We'll represent the candidates to speak to the HR or to the hiring manager.
2: And is this a service that I have to pay for as a candidate?
0: No, it's not from the candidates. So only the clients pay the recruitment fees.
2: Right. Yeah. Okay. But does that mean that if the client is, or you know, my potential employer is going to be paying, are they taking something out of my eventual paycheck?
0: Usually they will have a recruitment budget.
2: Right.
0: Which is separate from the salaries of the candidates. So this budget is part of their HR costs every year. So they'll allocate this to find candidates through recruitment firms like myself.
1: Mm.
0: And usually that does not impact the salary of the candidates. In fact, when we get a mandate, we'll get a budget range for the roles. Mm. So we'll try to work within. And if there's a good candidate that's over the budget, then we'll definitely try to maybe meet somewhere in the middle. There'll be a bit of stretch of the budget. Mm. But I think it's also a mutually interested conclusion and wrapping up of the whole process, both from the candidates and the hiring manager point of view. Yeah.
2: Gavin, you mentioned earlier that part of the a role that recruiters play is to also help the candidates answer some potentially ugly questions that are coming from companies. What are some examples of these questions that companies may ask that I, as a candidate, may find difficult to answer?
0: Typically, they will ask, are they okay with, you know, putting in extra time for the work? Are they okay to maybe sometimes OT? Are they okay to work from office 5 days a week instead of hybrid model? Mm-hmm. Are they okay with, you know, different aspects of the role that I wouldn't consider it ugly, but sometimes it's awkward. But more from the candidate's perspective, right? Because sometimes the candidates wants to ask for maybe more salary, mm-hmm. more benefits, asking about, say, increasing their role title and responsibilities as well. So along the way, then we'll be able to pose these questions to the HR or the hiring manager mm. without the candidates coming to play. Mm. And of course, we'll try to soften the impact so as not to jeopardize the candidate's chances of getting a role.
1: Yeah, I've heard personally of one where there's a SME, a local tauke boss. He was really particular about the zodiac sign of the person that they're hiring. Yes. So then he asked the recruiter to sound out what the zodiac sign is because he believes in feng shui, you know, and then after that so there's a lot of these beliefs that is non-competency related, right? But then he just had that preference and then the recruiter had to kind of suss out. So if let's say a company comes to you and say, I want to hire someone of a certain gender, certain race.
2: Yeah, what do you do?
1: And they are your client, right?
3: Yes.
1: So how?
3: So basically, I will ask reason for that particular hiring needs. Maybe you know you need someone that is physically fit,
1: mm-hmm.
3: but we cannot put that. Why? I'll ask the client because you need to carry 20 to 25 kg or pushing some trolleys that is very heavy.
1: Mm.
3: Then we understand. We need to explore and expand the question and why do they want to hire such person? And if it's more to personal, then we will tend to educate the client as well.
2: I previously operated with the assumption that I am paying for the recruiter services. But does that mean then that recruiters are not really operating in the best interest of the candidate?
1: Mm.
2: Because we're not paying you, right?
3: Okay.
2: So I guess, like, how do you reconcile that?
3: Okay. So we need to build a trust, you know, with the candidates. Otherwise, we do not have any candidates to represent future clients.
1: Mm.
3: And this is very important to me, the three C's, right? The candidate, the clients, and the colleagues. One day, the clients can be your candidates as well,
1: mm-hmm.
3: right? And the candidates can be your client as well. We want the best interest for the candidate because right. you're not just giving a job, you are giving a career, put food on the table, mm-hmm. and let's go a long way.
1: Mm-hmm.
2: Mm-hmm. Okay. So while I haven't really, you know, worked with recruiters before, a few friends who have told me that they're always worried about recruiters pushing them into job interviews or pushing them for roles that they don't really fit. I'm just wondering why that happens.
3: I would say experienced recruiters don't do that.
2: Okay.
3: Less so experienced, sometimes they do want to hit their KPIs.
2: So their KPI being number of placements they fulfill. Okay. Mm. Is that the same in your experience, Gavin?
0: We also would like the candidates to stay long term in the role. So if at the first stage, when they are not so keen on the roles, I think it's pointless to push them through the interviews. And even if they get a job, they may not accept the offer. And even if they start, they may not last long in the role as well. So I think it's like a fruitless waste of time for everybody.
1: But I've heard this thing about how recruiters also, because if your clients, employers, they do expect resumes and CVs, right? Then you have to give them like some, not just one. Do you have to give them like somewhat suitable and then some that are not so suitable ones? Because this is what I've heard from people. Yeah. They feel like they don't know where they stand. Are they the only candidate, or are they like just what we call like the joker within the pile of resumes that's given?
2: I've heard about this actually, because a family friend of mine, she was in headhunting, like Gavin, and she said that her firm at the time, there were some people who had what she calls fluffer candidates. Because those candidates are not serious offers to the clients. Those candidates are just there to make the next candidate that the firm offers to the client look better. So is that common practice?
0: So personally, I don't do that, because my job is to present my best slate of profiles to the clients, right? If you have, we call it filler profiles, then it kind of undermines my capability to fill the job with the best candidates possible. So in this case, I would just advise the client to say, oh, these are the top five profiles at the moment in the market who's open to looking out within your budget, fits your requirements. And if you're open to stretch the budget, open up your options, I can have more profiles for you. Rather than sending through like filler profiles where they don't fit in with the job description or with the budget or with the type of profiles they want to hire. And I think it's more time effective as well.
2: Joshua,
1: I see you were smiling a little bit when this was brought up. You know, is this something that you see happening in the industry?
3: I agree with Gavin. It's like quality rather than quantity. Because these are the people that you represent, right? And the candidates. You do not want to have that kind of experience as well, right? So we only present the quality candidates to the clients. And we kind of spoil the clients if you are sending too many candidates. We have to give the best and to explain each candidate we surface, not just putting up the numbers. And we have to explain to the candidates why they are not being selected, you see.
2: So there is communication back and forth.
1: How many typically do you have to give to your clients on the hiring employers each batch? You know, how many do they usually ask for?
3: Like what Gavin said, probably 3 to 5. That's the max.
1: Okay.
3: We don't
2: overwhelm them.
3: Yes. And of course, we give the best of the best, because you never know. Sometimes when you give more than that, there are instances whereby the client say, hey, I got another role that's not open, but this candidate fits that role that is newly created, and you get another due, you see. So give the best, be the best, and the client will appreciate the service.
2: Okay, so if I'm working with a recruiter, and I know obviously that they don't just have me on the list of people that they're offering to a potential hirer. Can I ask who these names are? Can I ask where I rank among this list of people? Would you be able to tell me?
0: Maybe not the names of the other candidates, because it's PDPA.
2: Sure.
0: But in terms of their priority, where they stand amongst other candidates, I think I could be able to advise if I have full disclosure of the process. Because sometimes the hiring companies, they may use other recruitment firms. They have their own direct applicants through LinkedIn as well. They have direct referrals too. It's pretty hard to have the whole picture of how many candidates are there in the total, how my candidates are running against the others. But I'll try my best to give at least the candidates some clarity and heads up, but not to the extent of sharing the names of other candidates.
2: And you also don't want to, you know, give them false promises that like you're a shoo-in, like you're definitely going to get the job.
0: Of course, nothing is confirmed even if you had a job, because you may not pass probation as well.
2: That's true. Okay.
1: Actually, for that type of question, I always find that, is it even worth asking? Right? Because you what is the person supposed to tell you? That you're not ranked highly, you know, you want to build a relationship with them as well, right? Yeah. So I always find that when job seekers ask this question, personally, I will tell them that, you know what, don't put your eggs in one basket.
3: Yeah.
1: Move on to the next one. Keep options open. Keep moving forward. You know, that's the only way that you can be successful in your job search.
3: Yes.
1: Because they could tell you you're good now, right? But how much can you really believe that? Because why they ask this is, very often they want to know whether should they continue their job search.
2: They want reassurance.
1: Yes, they want a reassurance. They want to get the confidence. They also are deciding whether should I go for more interviews.
3: On the other hand, right, there's also, sometimes I ask a candidate, have you applied to many positions? Because we also want to project them and market them. And if, let's say, we cross the line getting them the offer, but they will say, hey, I actually have another offer that will surprise you. All your efforts go down to the drain. Mm. So it's really a two-way, you know.
1: Some of the behavior I've seen myself over the years, right, is if today you are really in the top, you are the prime candidate, right, the recruiter will be very on board with you. Mm. They will keep engaging you, keeping you warm. They want to make sure that you're aware that there's still a high chance. But if today the process is quiet, and then you have to be the one to ask it.
2: To reach out, yeah.
1: Yeah, then you might have to think through, is this really, how much of the answer is really going to be helpful?
2: Mm. And how much is this, whatever the answer is, going to reassure me anyway? Because exactly. You kind of already have an inclination if they're not reaching out to you.
1: Exactly, exactly.
2: For those who are maybe watching or listening right now and they are encountering some of this bad behavior that we've been talking about a little bit, how can they respond to the recruiter? Like, for example, if they come out from a job interview that the recruiter led them to and they're just thinking, this was very obviously not in my lane, how can they work with that recruiter to do better? Or should they just drop the recruiter entirely?
3: You question the recruiter. Don't just let the recruiters interview you. Interview back the recruiters. Mm. Have you placed someone that's like me in the past few months?
1: Mm.
3: How well do you know about this company?
1: Mm.
3: How long have you been working with this company?
1: Mm. But then if you do that, would it seem like the candidate feel like I'm messing up my relationship with the recruiter?
3: Sometimes when we end the interviews, right, face to face or phone, we will ask, do you have any questions for me? Usually they will say no.
1: Mm.
3: But I will appreciate that, you know, on the other side, ask me, how long, you know, is it a replacement role? Is it newly created? How long have you been working with this client? Mm. And have you placed someone that's similar like me? What are the salary benchmarking?
1: Mm.
3: What are the markets in this? Mm. You know, so many questions. No. And I will appreciate that.
2: So we've been talking about the questions that candidates should be asking of recruiters, right? Mm. But how about information that, you know, perhaps should be offered up if a question wasn't asked of them? Like, should I be so upfront with a recruiter if I had previously been fired or given warnings by HR or maybe even...
1: medical condition, for example.
2: Yeah, medical conditions.
0: I believe honesty is the best policy.
2: Okay.
0: And also transparency is actually quite key in communications. But there are some candidates where there are boundaries, where some are private and confidential information that they do not want to share, which is fine. However, when it comes to the final stages, there will be medical checks, there will be background checks. And if these issues come up at a later stage, then it will be a red flag and will cause alarm to the hiring manager and the HR.
1: Mm.
0: And it is my lack of due diligence as well to inform the clients beforehand.
1: Mm.
0: So I think if a candidate has any issues like being fired or given warnings by HR or other similar type of issues, I think it's probably better to raise this up from the start.
1: Mm. But if they have to raise it up to you, how would you then represent this information to the hiring employer? But I'm not saying you're ghosting them, but I'm saying that would recruiters generally just say, oh, because you have all these conditions, this history, it sounds like it's difficult to place you, so I just give you a cursory response, which is I'll keep lookout for you. And then after that, I don't do anything about your CV. Then the person is left waiting for nothing. Do you see these things happening?
0: Some candidates are very smart, right? Mm. So they will just put up their profiles. They go through the interviews and, you know, at a certain stage where they think they'll be selected for the role, then they will share all this information because they don't want these to cloud the judgment and assessment of their profiles.
1: Yeah.
0: So they still do their transparency check. They share this information, but at an appropriate stage where it doesn't affect their candidacy in the process. So at a point in time, I'll just have to go straight to the candidates to understand what's the situation, what's the scenarios, and explain it in the best capacity I can to the clients.
1: Mm.
0: And by the time the clients would have interviewed the candidates for a couple of rounds, and they will be able to make the assessment whether they want to proceed or not based on the information just shared.
1: Mm.
0: So it's kind of like a best of both worlds because the candidates do get through the interview processes, but then they do inform of their past records.
1: Mm.
0: The hiring managers and the HRs do interview the candidates too to give them a chance at a job. And they will decide if they still want to continue with the candidates after all.
2: For those who are looking for a recruiter to place them in a job right now, and if you two are not available, what are some green flags that they can look out for to know that that recruiter is going to be working in their best interest, is not just looking to fulfill KPIs and will actually land them a job?
3: Look up to their LinkedIn profile and looking at what's their point of view and what have they, you know, how many years of experience do they have, what kind of positions they have placed before, if they put up on their LinkedIn social media. So, and yeah, man, check around with other recruiters that...
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9: That's right. Good morning. 11 o'clock on this Monday, the 24th of August. Welcome to Eat Drink Singapore with me, Cheryl Goh. Coming up, he's young, he's passionate, and he's on a mission to keep kopi culture alive. We're going to see how one very young hawker is blending heritage with innovation. Also, on A Letter to Myself with Joel Chua, they left well-paying jobs to support Singapore's caregivers. Two friends share how personal experience became a mission to make care less lonely. All that's coming up this hour, but first, here's the news. Indonesian authorities have arrested 72 people suspected of deliberately causing recent forest fires. The fires have engulfed parts of central and western Indonesia, with thick haze reducing visibility to just 1 meter in some areas. The suspects are linked to some 90 forest and land fire cases across the islands of Borneo and Sumatra. Authorities say most are accused of starting fires to clear land for plantations at lower cost. Investigators are also examining their financial records to determine whether companies ordered and financed the land clearing. Also, those found guilty are facing penalties ranging from hefty fines to prison terms of up to 15 years. In other news, Iran's president Masoud Pezeshkian says the country is in an all-out economic, military and security war with the US. But he adds that Tehran is still seeking a diplomatic solution and that the memorandum of understanding signed with the US is still the best way out of the situation. He says that despite US pressure on Iran's economy, the government is making efforts to reduce inflation. Arnold Gay has this report.
10: The developments come ahead of U.S. Treasury Secretary Scott Bessent unveiling a slew of new sanctions against Iran, which Washington says will be the toughest in history. Reports say the measures set to be revealed today could also target countries helping Tehran in its war effort. Iran's foreign minister called the expected sanctions another round of bullying, saying it showed Washington was desperate and lacked any solutions. Meantime, the Strait of Hormuz remains a major pressure point, with both Iran and the US claiming control. Oil traffic has fallen sharply, though the US says around 8 million barrels a day are now moving through the waterway. The Strait's been a key hurdle in talks to end the war, along with disagreement over the future of Iran's nuclear program.
9: Now, the Trump administration has warned Canada that it would be foolish to think it could win a trade war with the US. Transport Secretary Sean Duffy said a prolonged trade fight would have a devastating impact on Canada. This follows the collapse of trade negotiations on Friday. Mr. Duffy predicted Canadian Prime Minister Mark Carney would return to the negotiating table very, very quickly. And he says Ottawa benefits from trading with Washington way more than the other way around. Julie Yu has more.
11: The Washington slapped new U.S. tariffs of 50% and around $20 billion worth of Canadian goods after talks yielded no deal. The levies affect roughly 5% of Canada's exports to the U.S. And Canada responded with plans for dollar-for-dollar duties on American goods beginning September 8th. It said it will target a range of U.S. sectors, including steel, dairy, and electronics. President Donald Trump accused Canada of wanting the benefits of being an American state without being one. He accused Ottawa of charging U.S. farmers levies for many years, saying this can no longer go on.
9: Now, back at home, childcare leave will be increased while government support schemes will be simplified and extended more consistently throughout the journey of raising children. Prime Minister Lawrence Wong made the announcement at the 2026 National Day rally. Now, Mr. Wong said the government wants to make a fundamental shift in how it supports families. Noor Farhan has the details.
12: Mr. Wong said childcare leave will be increased, giving parents more time and greater flexibility to care for their children. Currently, every working parent receives 6 days if their youngest child is 6 years or below, and 2 days if their youngest child is between 7 and 12 years. Under the new arrangement, parents with one child aged up to 12 will each get 8 days of childcare leave. Those with two children will each receive 10 days, while parents with three or more children will get 12. The government will cover the cost of all statutory child-related leave, subject to reimbursement limits. Mr. Wong said he will not rule out future changes to government-paid parental leave, though he said employers need time to adapt to the recent arrangements that were introduced. Mr. Wong also announced that the government will simplify and extend the duration of financial support for children, which is currently spread across different schemes, such as the Baby Bonus Cash Gift and the Child Development Account. He said each child will now receive the same level of support. Each newborn will receive a baby gift of up to $10,000, a Medisave grant of $5,000, and a child development account with an initial grant of $5,000 and dollar-for-dollar matching of up to another $5,000. Additionally, every child will continue to get annual child credits of $2,000 every year from the age of 1 to 16. There will be EduSave top-ups every year in primary and secondary school, and at 17, PM Wong said another $10,000 will be topped up into their post-secondary education account. Here's PM Wong.
13: So taken together, every Singaporean child will receive almost $70,000 in direct financial support as they grow up. And because every child receives the same support, families with more children will naturally receive more support overall.
9: So Associate Professor Eugene Tan is from SMU's School of Law. And earlier on CNA 938, he weighed in on a potential concerns among workers who are single or do not have children that they may have to pick up the slack for colleagues on longer parental leave.
14: No, I think this is where it requires everyone to recognize the national priority, but more importantly as well, for parents, to be responsible, right? Responsible to their co-workers, to their employers. And what do I mean by responsible, right? I mean, it means not using children as an excuse, So it would mean even if you go on childcare leave, for example, or an extended, maternity leave or paternity leave or shared leave, that work is properly handed over, so your co-workers know exactly what needs to be done, what are the outstanding matters. So I think it may require, in many respects, a change in workplace attitudes and culture, right? So yes, the leave should be seen as a parent's entitlement, but that entitlement, doesn't take away, right, the fundamental responsibility of being a team player. So I think, we will need perhaps a recalibration, right, in terms of how we look at the workplace balance between parent and non-parent employees. And so this is where I think, when you have some redundancy in the workplace where you have a pool, of temp staff or part-time staff, to fill the gap as and when they arise, that I think will help to reduce, any sort of unnecessary friction, when parents take their leave.
9: So Prime Minister Lawrence Wong also announced plans to make preschool more affordable and accessible across Singapore. He said families could be paying nearly $600 a month for full-day childcare and more than $1,000 a month in infant care. Now, going forward, it will aim to reduce full-day childcare fees for government-supported preschools to $150 a month and to $300 for infant care. Now, these lower fees will apply regardless of household income, although lower income families will continue to receive additional subsidies or pay even less. And Mr. Wong said the government will need a few years to get there, as it first needs to significantly expand the network of government-supported operators. And that wraps your news with me, Cheryl Goh. Headlines anytime on CNA 938 and CNA.asia. Alrighty, we are coming up to 11:10 on this Monday. It is the 24th of August. On the roads, accident on the BKE towards PIE after Dairy Farm Road. Please avoid lane 2. And vehicle breakdown in the CTE tunnel towards AYE after Havelock Road. Please avoid lane 2 there as well. As always, please do be patient. Drive carefully. Weather-wise today, partly cloudy and warm for the rest of this Monday. Temperatures hitting a high of 35 degrees Celsius.
15: Now, Eat Drink Singapore with Cheryl Goh.
9: Yes, very good day to you. Welcome to Eat Drink Singapore with me, Cheryl Goh. Now, my guest today is young, passionate, and on a mission to make good local coffee more accessible. At just 27, Jiang Ming is part of a new generation of hawkers reimagining Singapore's kopi culture while staying true to its roots. As the founder of Sabana Coffee, he started out selling coffee online from home before finally taking the leap to open a stall at Mei Ling Market. So today, alongside traditional favorites like kopi and teh, he's serving up creative offerings too, like black sesame kopi and the pistachio yuan yang, attracting longtime kopi drinkers and a younger crowd as well. He takes time out from his stall on his day off to be with me here in the studio. Na Jiang Ming, or JM, founder of Sabana Coffee. JM, it's nice to have you with us. Welcome to Eat Drink Singapore.
16: Thanks for having me.
9: Yeah, so it's really good to have you back, because the last time you spoke with us, you were still selling online. So now you have a new stall at Mei Ling Market. Tell us, what inspired you to take that leap and open up a physical hawker stall?
16: Well, for something so personal like coffee, where everyone has their own needs and preferences when it comes to how they like their drink, it always seemed like the natural next step to start setting up a coffee stall to serve customers in person. And that was the aim when I was still home-based. And last year, I was really fortunate to be given that chance by Far East organization to run beverage operations for their social initiative, Cafe Baker X.
9: Yes.
16: And that kind of set me up nicely for operating our own stall today.
9: So the Baker X, that whole initiative gave you the foundation to want to do a hawker stall.
16: Yes. Yeah. It was my first time running an F&B shop.
9: Yeah. In physical space,
16: First experience running.
9: Yeah, but you enjoyed that so much.
16: Yes, I did. Yeah, and I really cherish that experience.
9: Yeah, okay. So, and you've chosen to set up shop at Mei Ling Market, which it's quite near us here at MediaCorp, so I'm quite a regular there. And you know that I counted that day. Customers have several drink stalls to choose from. I think you have at least four other drink stall options. So what made you pick Mei Ling Market as a location, and how would you differentiate, Sabana Coffee in an environment where you have quite a few competitors? Yeah.
16: Well, for starters, drink stalls in Singapore aren't easy to find. You can't just choose any stall and then just set up shop there. Yeah, so Mei Ling Market was really an interesting location when I first came across it.
9: Yeah.
16: Although it's an older estate with mostly seniors living there, the neighborhood also has many new BTO flats and is packed with a young office crowd during lunchtime.
9: Ah.
16: So I think Mei Ling is a really young and multi-generational place and perfect for the concept concept that I wanted to introduce.
9: I see.
16: Yeah, so to differentiate ourselves, we crafted a menu focused on offering modernized takes of traditional local drinks and also localizing Western coffee that would appeal to both the young and old.
9: Ah, so you know you've got it down pat, right? You're targeting the lunch crowd as well as slightly younger, but I think, you know, you being there also exposes the older generation who are, you know, usually just take kopi and teh, but you know, you expose them to some new and interesting drinks and flavors too as well, isn't it?
16: Yeah, I guess that's a real value proposition for them.
9: Do you have older folks trying your more interesting variations?
16: Yes, they do. Although they mostly stick with their kopi and tea most days. But then
9: on the occasional
16: off day, they'll say, okay, today I want to try something different. Yeah.
9: And I'm sure that makes you quite happy as well, right?
16: Yeah.
9: It's nice to see. Yeah, okay. So, you know, at 27, right? Yes, you're 27. Did I count correctly?
16: Yes, I'm 27. Okay.
9: Yeah. You're probably not the typical hawker that people expect to see behind a kopi stall, right? You know, they hear your kopi uncle, your kopi so, right? So how is that experience like being a young entrepreneur, F&B entrepreneur in this hawker industry, and how have the customers responded as well?
16: Yeah, indeed. Customers are often quite surprised to see me behind the counter.
9: Yeah.
16: So some were skeptical when I first opened up shop at Mei Ling. But I'm glad to say that people have come to love our coffee, and we now have a small group of regular customers.
9: Nice.
16: Yeah. So they are of all ages.
9: Yeah.
16: And the people at Mei Ling have been really amazing with their support, going as far to bring their friends and family to come down and try our drinks.
9: That's nice. Yeah. So do people think that actually are they surprised when you tell them like you're the boss, you're the founder?
16: Yeah, sometimes. But I think like when they see me, only me every day over there, then they kind of like struck up a conversation, they ask how are things, then they find out.
9: Okay.
16: Yeah.
9: And how are you enjoying the hawker life? Is it what you envisioned?
16: Yeah, I expected it to be really tiring, but it's really a fulfilling experience so far because you get to meet so many people, you get to know them,
9: It's a bit of a community, right? All the other stall owners. I mean, you see them every day. It becomes a bit of a community, a bit of a family, isn't it?
16: Yeah. So they've been really welcoming to me as well. So from the get-go, when I was so new to all of this, they were really generous with their knowledge.
9: Oh.
16: Yeah. So I'm really thankful for that.
9: Yeah. And you just shared with me just a while ago off air that, you know, you're really an OMO, one-man operation. You're there taking the orders, collecting the payment, making the drinks. And then you also just shared with me you're doing the washing after that as well. How are you managing?
16: Yeah, I guess it over time you kind of get used to it.
9: Mm.
16: Yeah.
9: Okay. So you're not as bad as you thought, lah.
16: Yeah, not as bad as I thought.
9: Okay, good. So many young Singaporeans, JM, are familiar with specialty coffee, right? But not necessarily the craft behind a very good cup of, you know, just good old kopi. What do you think people often overlook about the Nanyang coffee?
16: Yeah, so indeed, many Singaporeans are familiar with specialty coffee, but not necessarily traditional local coffee. I think globally, specialty coffee is much more mainstream and popularized in today's context.
9: Mm.
16: So information about specialty coffee is widely available online. People may look at prices of the two and assume that specialty coffee is better, but none is better than the other. Whatever each person enjoys more is the better one. So it's really a subjective matter. And I think one thing that people overlook about Nanyang coffee is the amount of labor that goes into each cup, from the sourcing, roasting, brewing. It's arguably more labor intensive for a fraction of the price. So I'll be biased and say that our kopi deserves a bit more love.
9: Oh, that's nice. Yeah, you've always been a champion of the local Nanyang coffee anyway, right? Okay, so you know, Savannah Coffee started, you know, with your very, would take you back to those days, right? The initial idea of helping people make kopitiam style coffee at home. Can you bring us back to the time when this was your main business, and what was the gap in the market that you were hoping to fill? Because like you said, coffee shops, drink stalls everywhere, we can easily get a kopi or teh, you know, within like a short walk from where we are.
16: Yeah, so I kind of felt strongly that our local coffee deserves the same kind of love and understanding as Western coffee. So it wasn't that Singaporeans don't love local coffee culture, but there just wasn't enough education out there for them to understand the labor and the craft of how to make a great cup of kopi. Mm. So with some simple guides, videos and brewing kits, I sought to help bridge the gap for those who wanted to experience traditional coffee at home.
9: Yeah. And even now at your stall, your kopi and teh, you're brewing it the traditional way. Is that right? Or how are you doing it? Tell us.
16: Yeah. So for the kopi teh, it's the traditional way.
9: Still with the sock. Yeah, with the sock.
16: Only right? The Western coffee, yeah, I'll go to the machine.
9: The machine. So, yeah. But the good old, the kopi and teh is done the traditional way with the sock. So, I mean, it doesn't get more authentic than that.
16: Yeah, no compromises on the
9: authenticity. You're sticking true to that. Okay. So, obviously, kopi and teh, that's like a default on your menu, but you've also included some creative drinks. I don't know if mine are updated, but the last time I saw was the pandan cloud latte, black sesame kopi, and the pistachio yuan yang, along with your traditional favorites. How did you come up with these drinks, and how did you strike a balance between innovation and preserving heritage flavors as well? Yeah,
16: so I think that innovation is a necessity because society, our needs and preferences are constantly evolving with time. So, but I think some things remain ever present in our culture, and local coffee is for sure one of those things. So in this case, innovation is just a means of continuing to serve needs of today. We want new and fun food places to visit with our loved ones, and we want visually appealing experiences for sharing online. So that's what the creative drinks bring to the table. Mm. But we don't abandon our roots necessarily. So a black sesame kopi only tastes good when I get the basics right with my kopi.
9: Yeah, so it's still the kopi base, and then you add on
16: other ingredients, interesting toppings or whatever. Yeah.
9: How often do you refresh this specialty menu?
16: Yeah, so we try to introduce a new drinks every 1 or 2 weeks.
9: Oh, yeah. Wow. Oh, that's
16: so
9: quite
16: frequent. The future, I probably think that we would refresh the menu regularly as well.
9: Okay. And I know for just recently, because it's August, or slightly post-National Day, you had a National Day drink as well, sort of, right?
16: Yeah, the Bandung Club Latte. It launched a few days back. Uh-huh. Yeah, so I think that will be going on for at least 1 to 2 weeks.
9: Tell us more about that drink.
16: Yeah, so it's an iced latte, as you would expect it, and topped off with rosy and floral like Bandung cream.
9: Ooh, yeah. Wow, that sounds very indulgent.
16: Yes.
9: Sounds nice indeed. Okay, and so you've also said, JM, that good local coffee should be accessible. How important is affordability in your business philosophy, especially, you know, as food and beverage costs continue to rise? And I mean, at the end of the day, you are running a business, so you do need to turn a profit, right?
16: Yeah, absolutely. So pricing was one of the key considerations when the store first started. We didn't want to alienate anyone with our prices, and we wanted the customers to feel comfortable coming back frequently to enjoy their favorite drinks. So from a business standpoint, I'm sure other businesses would relate. Mm. It can be really challenging to navigate in today's context. There are always cost pressures from multiple sources, be it war, climate. And I think at the end of the day, a business still can thrive from providing good value. Yeah. So not just a good price, but a great product for its price point.
9: Yeah. And I mean, for our listeners who are new to you, I will just say, so your classic Nanyang drinks, your kopi starts from 120, is that
16: correct?
9: Yeah,
16: it starts from 120.
9: 120, 130, and then for the slightly more, the more creative drinks like your Pandan Cloud Latte, that it goes up to 490, is that right? Yeah, so again, correct. Very reasonably priced, and I mean, is it enough to sustain your business and your day-to-day operations?
16: Yes, I would say so. Yeah. I guess it's about providing a different range of options for customers of different price points.
9: Yeah.
16: Yeah, so that they always have something to come back for.
9: Yeah. If someone was visiting Savannah Coffee for the first time, what would you recommend? Would you recommend them to go the traditional route? Or would you recommend them to try one of your more interesting options?
16: I guess this one is quite personal as well. So yeah. I would have a little bit of conversation with the customer, ask them what they usually have, and then probably I'll recommend them from there, one of our signature drinks.
17: So you do get people coming up to you asking you for recommendations?
16: Yeah, quite frequently,
17: Okay, that's nice. Tell us, you know, mailing market, it's quite a small market, right? It's about 40 odd stalls, if I remember correctly, but it's got really interesting food and drink options like yours. What has the response from your customers been? You know, you talked about the older regulars versus the younger lunch crowd who may be discovering some of your drinks and your modern interpretations of kopi for the first time. What have they been, you know, telling you?
16: Yeah, so on a daily basis, it's generally the case that the older customers would still prefer their kopi and younger customers are more adventurous with their orders.
17: Yeah.
16: But like I mentioned, almost every older customer has a day where they tell me they want to try something different.
17: Yeah.
16: So for example, the Pandan Cloud, the Black Sesame Kopi.
17: Yeah.
16: And for younger customers, the novel interpretations are often a gateway into developing greater understanding for local coffee.
17: Mm.
16: So from having no understanding, they start paying attention to the coffee ordering lingo, the process behind traditional coffee. Yeah.
17: Wow, that's great. So that means they have a greater understanding of the kopi and the tea and that what goes behind that, is it?
16: Yeah, so thankfully, it kind of serves the purpose that I intended.
17: Yes. So do you foresee yourself doing this for quite a while, JM?
16: Yes, hopefully. Hopefully, I can continue to do this for a long time.
17: Yeah. Do you have any advice for like fellow young hawkers? Because not many people are willing to go into this trade, isn't it?
16: Yeah, I would say so. Yeah. So I would think that if you are prepared, if you love what you do and you've done your homework, just go for it.
17: Just go for it, right? Yeah, no regrets. No, just try.
16: Yeah, you have to take the leap of faith.
17: Yeah, okay. Yeah. And looking ahead, you know, you've gone from online store now to physical hawker stall. What's your vision for Savannah Coffee as you go along? Where would you like to see Singapore's kopi culture evolve as well in the next few years?
16: Yeah, so I wish to continue growing the brand and helping to educate Singaporeans about our traditional coffee culture.
17: Yeah.
16: At this point, I'm not ruling out any possibilities, including expansion, but I would say one step at a time because I'm just getting started.
17: Yeah.
16: Yeah, so I also hope that each generation of Singaporeans will grow their appreciation for local coffee as information becomes more and more accessible.
17: Yeah. Really, really great. So even though you run your physical stall, your website is still open, is that right?
16: Yeah, it's still open. Yeah.
17: So people can make the online orders for your tea and coffee brew bags, isn't that right?
16: Yeah. And it'll get delivered to their homes and offices.
17: Okay, so who's helping you run the online business now?
16: It's myself as well. So on Mondays, I'll pack the online orders and send them out.
17: Oh, wow. Really no rest for you, yeah?
16: Yeah, but I guess Mondays are still more relaxed.
17: More relaxed, yeah.
16: Compared to, you know, running a store.
17: Yeah, okay. That's great. Well, you know, JM, you've got such a quiet passion and it's hard not to want to root for you. So, you know, really happy that you've come on again on Eat Drink Singapore to share this update and we really, really wish you and Savannah Coffee all the best. For our listeners, if you want to visit JM, he is running the stall himself, so you can't miss him. Savannah Coffee is located at Mei Ling Food Centre. Savannah Coffee is on level 2, unit number 07. Mei Ling Market is located at 159 Mei Chin Road. They're open. You're open from Tuesdays to Sundays. Is that right?
16: Yeah, Tuesdays to Sundays.
17: About from around 8 to 8:30 a.m. to around 2 p.m. Yeah, so please go say hi to JM or Jiang Ming at Savannah Coffee. It's been an absolute pleasure, JM. Always wishing you all the best, and we're always behind you. So thanks again for coming on Eat Drink Singapore.
16: Thanks for having me.
17: Cheers.
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17: 11:30 on CNA 938. Your news now with me, Cheryl Goh. We are starting with how Indonesian authorities have arrested 72 people as part of a crackdown on deliberate land burning that's linked to the recent forest fires. The blazes have engulfed parts of central and western Indonesia with thick haze, reducing visibility to just 1 meter in some areas, and we're going to get Yasmin Yonkers to tell us more.
25: President Prabowo Subianto visited central Kalimantan province on Saturday, and he vowed to hold companies accountable for their roles in the fires. And he also pledged to strengthen firefighting efforts by deploying more military personnel. Well, these wildfires have also blanketed neighboring country Malaysia with thick haze. Four states are still logging unhealthy air quality levels, with Sarawak among the hardest hit. Air pollutant index in its town of Seriang pushed close to 190 this morning, and readings between 0 and 50 are considered good. Malaysia's health minister is also saying that asthma cases soared by 259% in the past week, rising from 61 to more than 200.
17: And you were hearing from Yasmin Yonkers there. Still in your news, the Philippines continues to weather the impact of Typhoon Saudel as it tracks closer to the mainland. It will enter the Philippines weather monitoring zone today and develop into a super typhoon, though it is not expected to hit the country's landmass. Residents are expected to feel the impact of the storm for at least the next 4 days. Authorities say once Typhoon Saudel enters the Philippines monitoring area, it will shed its international name and be renamed Obet. The inclement weather has caused many schools to cancel classes, which has prompted officials to postpone the nationwide simultaneous school safety drills, a lockdown exercise for active attack incidents. Saudel is expected to pass by the northern part of Taiwan early Friday before reaching mainland China. And Indian authorities are searching for 22 missing crew members after a merchant vessel sank off the country's eastern coast over the weekend. There were 24 people on board, two have been rescued. The survivors say the vessel called Ocean Winner began to tilt and sank within 8 minutes. The ship reportedly went down about 240 nautical miles from Paradip Port. It was carrying iron ore bound for China. India's Coast Guard and Navy are conducting a joint search and rescue operation. Search vessels and surveillance aircraft have been deployed. Reports say the missing crew include 18 Chinese nationals, 3 Myanmar citizens, and 1 Bangladeshi.
9: And still in your news, Nordic and Baltic leaders are doubling down on their support for Ukraine as Kyiv faces a $27 billion US dollar defense funding shortfall. Arnold Gay tells us how they've rallied behind Kyiv in this report featuring Ukrainian President Volodymyr Zelensky.
10: They pledged to keep military and financial aid flowing, with Norway alone committing around $9 billion US dollars for next year.
0: We have a significant funding gap. One of the main ways to cover it is bring forward part of the European loan funding plan for next year and make it available this year. The total gap is, for today, 27 billion. So around 10 of this is needed to make sure our soldiers have weapons in January, February, and March. So we have to start now to pay and to produce. Otherwise, in January, February, we will have nothing. I mean, this we will have, but not enough.
10: The pledges came at talks with Mr. Zelensky ahead of Ukraine's Independence Day, where leaders also delivered a firm message to Moscow. Estonia's prime minister said now was, quote, no time to ease up, while Latvia's leader cast doubt on the prospects for a peace deal. Air defense also high on the agenda, with Mr. Zelensky seeking 300 additional Patriot missiles for the coming winter. France has pledged more interceptors as President Emmanuel Macron called for stronger protection of Ukraine's skies. The push for more support comes as attacks by both sides intensify. Russian officials say Ukrainian drones killed 10 people in strikes across the country and its occupied areas. Targets included a warehouse belonging to the online retailer Ozon and an industrial facility. Kyiv's been expanding attacks on Russian logistics sites, accusing some of supporting Moscow's war effort. Russian President Vladimir Putin has warned that Ukraine has opened a, quote, Pandora's box by targeting Moscow's economy. He says the Kremlin will retaliate against Ukraine's most sensitive economic sectors.
9: And that was Arnold Gay there, wrapping up your news with me, Cheryl Goh. Headlines anytime on CNA 938 and CNA.asia. All right, let's get your Asia business now on CNA 938. Chinese tech giant Alibaba is turning to investors for fresh capital as it ramps up spending on artificial intelligence and the infrastructure needed to support it. The company is placing around 700 million new shares in Hong Kong to raise more than 10 billion US dollars. Alibaba says all the net proceeds will go towards developing its full stack AI capabilities. These include computing infrastructure, chips, and the development and deployment of AI models. It's the company's first share placement since its 2019 Hong Kong listing. Alibaba is stepping up its AI push even as it faces growing regulatory hurdles in the US. The company has already spent nearly half of its three-year investment budget. Its latest quarterly net profit fell 75%, partly due to its increased investments in AI. Eli Lee is chief investment strategist at Bank of Singapore and says China markets remain an attractive long-term bet given the evolving role of AI in supporting the economy.
1: I think China is a unique animal in the sense that it is a two-track economy. Mm. The AI part of it, which you spoke about, is extremely strong. And it's driving export growth, it's driving high-tech manufacturing growth. Export growth for the month of July for China was over 20%. Now, what's dragging the economy back really is the domestic consumption part, especially the property market part. And I think the government will have to do more in this area to try to boost sentiment. We think GDP growth for China is likely to come in at about 4.6, so near the bottom end of the range, and probably about 4.5 next year. So still within, you know, their guide of 4.5 to 5%. Mm-hmm. But I think what's key is that I think the policymakers in China are more focused on capping downside growth. They have a lot of dry powder to boost the economy if they want it. But I think, you know, they've seen that, we've seen that they prefer to have a more calibrated long-term approach, which to me says that the downside is capped. Mm. The upside will be moderate over the long term. And this translates to really quite an attractive risk reward given where valuations are today.
17: The Trump administration has warned Canada it would be foolish to think it could win a trade war with the US. US Transport Secretary Sean Duffy said a prolonged trade fight would have a devastating impact on Canada. This follows the collapse of trade negotiations on Friday. Mr. Duffy predicted Canadian Prime Minister Mark Carney would return to the negotiating table very, very quickly. He says Ottawa benefits from trading with Washington way more than the other way around. Julie Yu tells us more.
11: The Washington slapped new U.S. tariffs of 50% on around $20 billion worth of Canadian goods after talks yielded no deal. The levies affect roughly 5% of Canada's exports to the U.S. And Canada responded with plans for dollar-for-dollar duties on American goods beginning September 8th. It said it will target a range of U.S. sectors, including steel, dairy, and electronics. President Donald Trump accused Canada of wanting the benefits of being an American state without being one. He accused Ottawa of charging U.S. farmers levies

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1: No to those provisions, then are we allowed to say no to those provisions? And if we are required to adjust our trade policies based on the whims of Washington, then that's also problematic for us. So I think if I was an Asian government, I would be watching this Canadian dispute very carefully, both because of the rules, especially around third-party trade, transshipment, et cetera, but also because the United States used a very weird trade tool this time, Section 338, which came from 1930 when it actually triggered the Great Depression. That new trade tool could be on the table in Washington, and that would be deeply problematic for Asia because it allows the president on a whim to increase tariffs now to up to 50% with no process, no procedure, no approval, simply because he's decided that it should be so. That is very alarming, I think, for Asian governments and certainly for Asian companies.
2: And that is your business news as it breaks on CNA.Asia. All right, 11:41 on this Monday, the 24th of August, on the roads. We've got an accident on the BKE towards PIE after Dairy Farm Road. Please avoid lane 2. Vehicle breakdown on the SLE towards BKE after Yio Chu Kang Road as well. And vehicle breakdown on the ECP towards the city after MCE AYE. As always, please do be patient. Drive carefully. It's Yi Jing Singapore here on CNA 938, and you're with me, Cheryl Goh. We bring you now some food for thought in the form of a letter to myself, where the co-founders of SG Assist, a not-for-profit supporting caregivers in Singapore, speak to Joel Chua to tell him more about their story and their journey.
3: Now, a letter to myself with Joel Chua.
4: Thank you so much, as always, for joining us. Our guests today are making a difference to Singapore's growing number of caregivers, driven by their own caregiving experience, caring for their parents. They left their well-paying jobs to start a not-for-profit supporting caregivers that's evolved into a social enterprise. The co-founders of SG Assist, Adrian Tan and Greg Tan, a very warm welcome to the program. Thank you guys so much for joining us.
5: Thank you for having us.
6: Yes, thank you, Joel, for having us.
4: It's our pleasure indeed. I understand you were sharing with me earlier that the last time you guys were here in the studio, Adrian was doing most of the talking on Susan Ng's program. That was on a Saturday morning, I believe. Yes, and yes. Greg was just chilling by one in the corner of the studio, enjoying the aircon, as you put it, right, Greg?
6: Yes, exactly.
4: Okay, so tonight you're going to be doing some work as well.
5: Heavy lifting.
4: All right, so SG Assist, you guys have a resource center in Khatib. You guys also have an app that makes the caregiving journey a little bit more resourced, shall we say. And you'll tell us a bit more about that in just a little while. But share with us first. I mean, you started the organization 2017, 2018, thereabouts, right? But your caregiving journey started quite a few years before that. Mm. Let's begin with Adrian first. How did you become a caregiver?
5: I started caregiving because of my mom, who actually went through a few health scare, which eventually diagnosed with breast cancer. And while she's going through the treatment of chemotherapy and so on, and even end up having to have a surgery to remove, the sensitive part. But thereafter, she fell into depression. And all this started when I was rather young at age. I think I was about 20 or 21 years old. And it was difficult back then because it's a women issue, if I could put it bluntly. And my father doesn't really know how to react to it. So throughout the whole caring for her, my dad wasn't really very involved because he realized that he's actually making my mom angry. And as she fall into depression, and the family start to get into a big fight all the time. So as the eldest son, I became the main caregiver to her. And then eventually, as we kind of like

0: support her through the journey of recovery. The depression got worse. 5 years later, she got the second breast cancer. And then everything just kind of like go haywire thereafter. So that's...
1: And all this happened when you were 21.
0: Yeah.
1: The responsibilities of a caregiver, not just the physical responsibilities, but also the emotional, the psychological,
0: the weight, financial,
1: and the financial weight as well. Yeah. You know, what did that do to you in other aspects of your life?
0: I think it kind of like put us into a different perspective of what's priority for our life. While the rest of my friends and perhaps classmates were busy having fun and trying to make sure that they study well.
1: Right.
0: For me, it's about keeping my family together and not break apart, making sure that my parents doesn't divorce each other, making sure that my siblings are okay with all the frequent fights happening at home.
1: You have two younger siblings.
0: I have two younger, right? Yeah. So I have a younger sister and a younger brother that's 10 years apart from me.
1: Right. So all of this happened when you were in 2021, all this weight on your shoulders. Right. Did you feel like there were resources available for you at that point in time?
0: No, actually, if I can be very honest, because my mom's condition is depression mainly, and chemotherapy definitely makes her more frail. But ultimately, because Singapore kind of like recognize whether if you are a beneficiary, if you belong to the lower income, if you stay at below 3-room flats or rental flats. But for us, we have never gotten that because we were fighting for it. We were fighting for survival. We worked 2 to 3 jobs between me and my father. And while we begged for help to some extent, I remember going to a family service center saying that, hey, my mother wants to divorce my dad. I think I saw a poster that there's counseling available. Will you be able to offer that to my parents? And what they do is like, okay, please submit everything. But sorry, we couldn't help you because your income level is not exactly... considered low income.
1: Right. This was when you were in your early 20s,
0: mid 20s.
1: So yeah. 15, 20 years ago, thereabouts.
0: Yeah.
1: So this was the situation back then, 15, 20 years ago. Thank you very much for sharing that experience. And we'll talk about how you're making a difference today in just a while. But let's now give Greg the mic. Greg, share with us, Greg, how your journey as a caregiver began.
2: I think my journey, a lot of it is... very similar to many of those who work overseas, as I was working overseas for a while. And it was just a call that came to me one afternoon and said that my dad is had a fall and is in the hospital. And then I then find out that it was because of his 3 highs, blocked artery vessels.
1: 3 highs, is it cholesterol, blood pressure?
2: Yes, and blood sugar. Correct.
1: Okay.
2: And because of that, there was a blocked vessel and then he... collapse and he was in the hospital. Then the next thing happened was an immediate caregiving mode that everybody went into. He had to stay in the hospital for 62 days. He basically did like 6 angioplasty ballooning, and it was on the average every 10 days he was going for one. It was that amount of frequency and that long stay, and was the first stay. So it was a bit challenging for him to absorb what's happening. And the other person that I care for was myself.
1: Right.
2: I actually had a irregular heartbeat before my dad had his episode.
1: Oh,
2: so okay. I did my heart surgery and all this before that. So in some ways, I'm quite familiar with admitting the hospital myself. So
1: what was your age at this point in time?
2: I just graduated from NTU. The second year I went in for the operation itself.
1: I see. Okay.
2: Then my dad's incident happened about 6-7 years after I go into working. Then so the first thing that came to my mind was the very first episode of myself in the hospital. When I lie down on the bed, I don't know what to think about. The room is so stranger to me,
1: right?
2: And there's no other people talking to me, so I told myself I need to be available there. And I happened to be having the luxury, and I took out my time to be there. And my brother and mom, they were all so very supportive. My sister-in-law, they all came down, take turns and all these things. But I think it was an episode where I learned a lot about how when everybody come together, caregiving can be very different. It can be very tiring, but it can be very different. It can also be, in some ways, some good memories too.
1: And that perhaps is something what you guys are doing through your social enterprise.
2: Right? Yep.
1: So in 2017, the both of you, I understand, met during Reservist. How did that conversation come about? You know, I mean, caregiving is not usually something that, you know, people bring up spontaneously as a topic of casual conversation, yep. Right? So how did you guys find out about each other's caregiving experience?
2: So it was one of those moments where you sit down in the canteen and you start talking to someone else in green, right? So,
1: which is basically everybody else in the canteen.
2: Exactly. So any Singaporean guys will understand this scenario, and then we talk about things, and then we started saying all the food that we had, the places we go. But then when we start talking about, hey, I also had to spend time taking my mom to the hospital, accompanying my dad to here and there. But we never once stopped telling and tell other people, say, hey, stop, I need to start talking about caregiving right now. Mm. We have never said that, but we always talk about this, right? So caregiving has always become a part of us, but I think we have not consciously think about it that way.
1: Yeah. What was so compelling about the conversation you had with each other back then that motivated you to leave your jobs? Because both of you were having very, very decently paying jobs at that point in time to start a not-for-profit organization, which has since evolved into a social enterprise. What was so compelling about what you all discovered about this shared interest or shared experience?
0: I think that's to some extent because after having conversation with one another, we start to have other friends joining into the conversation, and it's becoming a shared problem that we face. It's not something that, hey, like 1 out of 5, but it's really almost everyone says that to some extent they have some caregiving responsibility, whether it's to their parents or to their children. But the fact is that not everyone is able to receive help from the government nor social services. Then that's where we thought, maybe we should do something.
1: Mm.
0: Yeah, if we keep on waiting for other people, in fact, we know that there's no way that we're going to get any help based on the situation that we have, then why not come out and do something? And Greg, he's really a action person. The moment he said that, he make things happen.
1: And Greg's action man.
0: Yes. And he forced all of us to join into the wagon, do all this kind of thing.
1: So Greg was the one, you were the dynamo that got everybody.
0: He's the culprit.
2: But I did something. You know, we told ourselves, let's just not talk to each other for a month and see whether a month later when we come back, will we say yes?
1: Okay.
2: Then we decide to move from there.
1: That was a cooling off period.
2: Yes.
1: And after a month, what was the conversation like after that 1 month?
2: It was a yes and yes. And we decided, you know, let's start this and do this. I don't know how foolish we were then, but yeah, we started it.
1: And that was in 2017. You registered the organization the following year, 2018.
2: Yeah, that's right.
1: What did you want to do differently that the other resources at that point in time, you felt, you know, you could contribute something new to the landscape?
0: Yeah, I think back then it was the period where, you know, Grab and Uber just came out. Technology, app connecting people in such a different way. And immediately kind of like inspired us. There's so many ways that government are trying to help Singaporeans, but not at the point where we got back home, where the care responsibility fall towards the family member, all help cease from there. No, nobody helped us to do grocery shopping. Nobody helped us to bring our loved ones to go for medical appointment when needed. So why not find a way for us to build a Grab equivalent so that we can find neighbors or like-minded caregivers to help one another in such chores, perhaps. Mm.
1: But at that point in time, I'm sure that there must have been support groups, there must have been charities and other not-for-profit organizations that were doing something similar in this area, supporting caregivers as well?
0: Not exactly. I would say back then, support group, yes, but they were more like, let's sit together, let's talk about all the challenges that we had. Maybe we can learn from one another. After that, we all go home, right?
1: So more psychosocial support,
0: yeah.
1: But not the literal heavy lifting like you shared just now.
0: Yes. So I could an example back then when my mother was suffering from her depression, almost in a single month, I can call 995 like more than 4 times a month just because she stopped responding to me, or she suddenly messaged me to say that, hey, I'm not feeling that well. And the next moment when I get back home, she's unconscious on the floor. So I started to call 995, and because there's no other help that I can get to home.
1: Right.
0: So what if I can have a neighbor who is on the app and says that can someone just go to the doorstep to see how she's doing? So I think that's what we're trying to do.
1: Right. So how does this app work? What is the key premise of this app, and how do you put the pieces together?
0: We really want people to help people, rather than saying that people helping organization to help people. We want to take away the equation of organization in the middle. We want Singaporean helping the one another. So as a caregiver, I can put up a request to say that, hey, I need someone to do this for me, and this is the situation, this is the details, and it will broadcast to all the app users immediately, and a nearby volunteer or caregiver could accept the request and start to discuss with the caregiver, how may I help you from there?
1: Okay.
0: Yeah.
1: So it's something along the lines of the SCDF's kind of like
0: equivalent,
1: citizen
0: almost
1: on patrol kind of concept.
0: Yeah.
1: Right? Okay. So is the concept caregivers helping other caregivers? Do you have to be a caregiver yourself?
0: Not exactly.
1: To be on the app.
0: Yeah, but we just want to make it simple for everyone to help one another.
1: Mm.
0: If I were to put it simply, so like Kampung Spirit in a way.
1: Right. Yeah. So you started this app, and what kinds of results, positive results, have you seen as a result of caregivers benefiting from the app?
2: I think it was also very coincident. 3 months later, COVID strike us after we launched the app. But it then turned into very heartening to see how many people, though were told to stay at home, but at different timings, they were able to go out to get food and all these things. They actually accepted requests to help each other over there. And there were many instances, many of the caregivers were really concerned about their own elderly. They were not staying in the same place with them. Someone who can check in on them, just knocking the door, collect, or maybe helping them to collect ART kits and all these things. It's just heartening to see how it connects up from there. But as COVID goes by, it starts to help other kind of situations as well.
1: Example, what kinds of other situations?
0: Really, like spending time with special needs children to go to the nearby stadium to run or to have sports, helping a family or elderly to read her letters.
1: Right.
0: You know, things like these, simple things like this.
2: Yeah, accompanying a person with visual impairment to go to work for the first few days just to get familiar with the roads and all these things. Well, what caregivers would love to have some support on sometimes. Yeah. Because not every day or so they can be the one doing themselves.
0: I think the most heartening period was that the moment there's any request that go into the app, you don't even get a chance to see it because they get accepted within less than a few seconds.
1: Really?
0: By a volunteer, yeah.
1: Wow, that is so, like you said, so heartening.
0: Mm.
1: Thank you so much for sharing those experiences and those insights with us. When we continue in just a little while, I'll invite both Greg and Adrian to share with us what they'd say in their letters to their younger selves, and also share with us a little bit more about how we maybe want to consider being part of this volunteer network as well. Stay with us for that conversation on A Letter to Myself on CNA 938. Hi there, I'm Joel Chua, and you are listening to an excerpt from a recent edition of A Letter to Myself. 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
9: Now, the Wellness Hour with Cheryl Goh.
10: 12 o'clock on this Monday, the 24th of August. Welcome to the Wellness Hour with me, Cheryl Goh. Now, you may be fit enough to finish the race, but is your heart ready for it? We're going to find out what to check before you push your physical limits. Also, mouth pain can come from sores, infections, teeth, and even the jaw. Health Matters looks at what could be causing it and when to get it checked. All that's coming up this hour, but first, here's the news. Indonesian authorities have arrested 72 people as part of a crackdown on deliberate land burning linked to recent forest fires. Yasmin Yonkers reports.
11: These blazes, having engulfed parts of central and western Indonesia with thick haze, reducing visibility to just 1 meter in some areas. President Prabowo Subianto visited central Kalimantan province on Saturday, and he vowed to hold companies accountable for their roles in the fires. And he also pledged to strengthen firefighting efforts by deploying more military personnel. Well, these wildfires have also blanketed neighboring country Malaysia with thick haze. Four states are still logging unhealthy air quality levels, with Sarawak among the hardest hit. Air pollutant index in its town of Serian pushed close to 190 this morning, and readings between 0 and 50 are considered good. Malaysia's health minister is also saying that asthma cases soared by 259% in the past week, rising from 61 to more than 200.
10: And from Jakarta, CNA's Chani Vadvani tells us more on the arrests.
12: The arrests certainly marking a notable escalation by Indonesian law enforcement. What we know, which is in line with what has already been said by the Director of Special Crimes at the National Police's Criminal Investigation Agency, is that plantation owners and traditional farmers often start fires to clear land for farming. And this slash and burn method is the fastest, cheapest and easiest way to remove dense vegetation, trees and crop waste, and almost requires no tools or heavy machinery to execute. And however, the consequences of this practice is not only environmentally damaging, but also potentially triggering to other wildfires and heavy pollution, which could then potentially subsequently cause widespread health issues. Now, it's worth noting that arresting people for starting forest or land fires in Indonesia is not new. Law enforcement agencies routinely detain smallholder farmers, local landowners, and plantation workers during the annual dry season for illegally clearing land using fire. So this does happen almost every year in Indonesia. And however, whether this is a big step, which will represent a turning point, depends on many factors, including whether investigations are able to prosecute the so-called masterminds, whether it be people or corporations, rather than stopping at those on the lower levels of chain of command.
10: And back at home, Prime Minister Lawrence Wong has set out his vision for Singapore as the country navigates a more unstable world marked by intensifying geopolitical competition, technological disruption, and population challenges. He announced a raft of measures at the National Day rally, with much focus on a fundamental shift in how families can be better supported through every stage of life, from greater financial support and housing to embracing tech on the country's own terms, as well as thinking boldly and building for the generations to come.
13: PM Wong was speaking at ITE headquarters in a rally attended by a broad cross-section of Singapore society. They include political, community, union, business, education, and social sector leaders, as well as youth and other invited citizens, saying that family is at the heart of what matters to most Singaporeans. He announced that childcare leave will increase as parents have more children, and the cost of these leave days will be borne by the government. To help more Singaporean couples access subsidized public housing, the income ceiling for new homes will also be raised, and families with children will be given greater priority when applying for a home.
14: We are putting real resources behind all of these plans because supporting families and Singaporeans through every stage of life is a national priority. And this goes beyond policies and support. We want to foster a more family-friendly society in our workplaces, our communities, and in the way we support one another.
13: PM Wong's speech also touched on embracing technology, navigating a changing geopolitical climate, and reimagining how Singapore uses land. That includes looking beyond the main island to the outlying islands and bringing them closer to Singapore. He says the years ahead will test the country in new ways, but Singapore can choose how it responds.
14: We face challenges with courage and grit. We adapt instead of standing still. We stand together instead of turning on one another. That is who we are.
10: And Singapore will be reclaiming more land and merging existing islands to support a new generation of industries in the coming decades. Plans include the creation of a new Western Island, as well as further reclamation at Pulau Tekong. PM Wong says this is to plan ahead for future generations, just as the pioneers did before. Natalie Ong tells us more.
15: In the 1970s, three southwestern islands off mainland Singapore were used to house oil refinery facilities. Reclamation works merged these islands into one land mass to create a home for leading energy and chemicals firms.
14: Jurong Island was the result of bold decisions, careful planning, and sustained investment over many decades. Now, it's our turn to think just as boldly and build for the next generation.
15: This time, it's the Western Islands, Pulau Semakau, Pulau Bukom, Pulau Sudong, and other smaller islands that will be merged to support what PM Wong called a new generation of industries, like advanced manufacturing facilities and power generation infrastructure to meet future needs. Nearby, Sentosa and Pulau Brani will become an integrated destination with new attractions and experiences, including NTUC's new Downtown South Resort. In Tekong, further reclamation plans for the southern part will mean more training space for the Singapore Armed Forces.
14: Even after meeting the SAF's needs, there will still be around 500 hectares available for future civilian users. That's about the size of Toa Payoh Town. We have not decided what to use this land for, and we don't have to decide now. What matters is that we have the space, and that gives us valuable options for the future.
15: But building up these islands is only half the story. Plans are also underway for them to be better connected to the rest of Singapore. In Jurong Island, a new road will also be built to connect to the mainland, with another link to the new Western Island. In Sentosa and Brani, water taxi services are being explored to make it easier to get to and move around the area. As for Tekong, where there's no land connection, PM Wong says there's another way.
14: So if we can't go over the sea, we will try to go under it. We are studying the feasibility of building undersea tunnels. We have experience building underground road tunnels, but we have never built undersea tunnels of this scale. It will be a major engineering undertaking. But if we can do it, it will bring our outer islands much closer to the rest of Singapore. And one day, our recruits may have an even easier journey to Tekong.
15: Mr. Wong says these projects will take decades to complete, requiring resources, planning and investment over many terms of government.
10: And still in your news, looking at how the government will require social media platforms to build stronger safeguards for young users, including putting in place robust and reliable checks beyond self-declaration. Mr. Wong said that's so the minimum age for these platforms is properly set and enforced. He said children and teenagers are particularly vulnerable to the downsides of social media use, especially as these platforms are designed to keep users scrolling endlessly and coming back for more. Mr. Wong added that the government will consider additional restrictions for these platforms if the safeguards remain inadequate. Now, this includes raising the minimum age for access beyond 13 years. And that is your news with me, Cheryl Goh, headlines anytime on CNA 938 and cna.asia. All right, 12:10 on this Monday. It is the 24th of August. On the roads, vehicle breakdown on the BKE towards PIE after Dairy Farm Road. Avoid lane 3. Vehicle breakdown also on the PIE towards Changi at Thompson Road entrance. We've got heavy traffic on the BKE towards Woodlands between Woodlands Road and SLE. And there's also an obstacle on the AYE towards Tuas after Clementi Avenue 6. Please avoid lanes 2 and 3. As always, please do be patient. Drive carefully.
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10: And weather-wise, for this Monday, we are looking at partly cloudy and warm conditions for the rest of today. It's going to be really warm indeed as temperatures are hitting a high of 35 degrees Celsius.
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10: Yes, hello. Welcome to the Wellness Hour with me, Cheryl Goh. Now, from marathons to high rocks, more Singaporeans are taking on bigger fitness challenges. But being active and feeling healthy doesn't always tell us what's really going on when it comes to the heart. So when should we get checked? What warning signs should we pay attention to? And who might benefit from, you know, further screening and further tests? Well, that's what we're going to discuss today with our guest on the Wellness Hour, Dr. Bharat Vasudev Kialani, who is a consultant cardiologist with the Department of Cardiology at NHG Heart Institute at Tan Tock Seng Hospital. Dr. Bharat, welcome to the Wellness Hour. Nice to have you with us.
19: Thanks very much, Cheryl, for having me.
10: May I ask if you do high rocks yourself?
19: No, I don't. I do exercise. I do play a little bit of tennis and pickleball more recently, oh, but I don't do high rocks myself.
10: Well, no. Very on trend with the pickleball too. But, you know, like we said, many Singaporeans are, you know, signing up for running events, marathons, and those really intense fitness races like high rocks. But does being active and physically fit automatically mean that your heart is ready for that level of exercise? I mean, I've heard of so many friends signing up for marathons and not training and then, you know, showing up on the day and completing, I don't know, 5, 10 or sometimes even half a marathon.
19: Yeah, that's a great question. I think the answer is not necessarily. Being physically active is really one of the best things you can do for your heart. But fitness and cardiovascular health are not exactly the same thing. Some heart conditions can remain silent, even in people that do exercise regularly. So the key is to really build up your training and pay attention to some of the risk factors, particularly if you are of a slightly older age or you have a family history or have some underlying medical issues like blood pressure or cholesterol.
10: Okay, so we know that, you know, these events can put the body through various kinds of effort and intensity. Can you talk to us more about what kind of demands these activities place on the heart? So marathons, obviously, you're going for long distances. High rocks includes a lot of, I think they call it HIIT, right? Very intense interval kind of exercises too.
19: Exactly right. So, I mean, they place different demands on the heart. A marathon is a very prolonged, sustained demand on the cardiovascular system. So you have to actually maintain a high, nearly constant output for several hours. And so the heart has to keep up with that. With HYROX, it's different because it combines running with repeated high-intensity functional exercise. So this produces more frequent changes in the heart rate, the blood pressure, and the workload demand on the body. Both can be very demanding, but in different ways. The important factor is whether the person's heart is prepared for the intensity and the duration of the activity. So this is something you know, individuals need to watch for.
10: Yeah. So for someone who is, you know, healthy and has been training regularly, Dr. Barrett, when should they still consider getting their heart checked before taking on a race or stepping up on the intensity of their workouts? Could you tell us what should they be paying attention to?
19: Yeah, so another good question. I think, you know, I would recommend a cardiac assessment if someone is about to start very high intensity exercise for the first time, or actually making a significant jump in training intensity, meaning they're going from a low intensity to a very high intensity, especially if they have cardiovascular risk factors. These include increasing age, high blood pressure, higher cholesterol, diabetes, smoking, or a strong family history of cardiac disease, or even episodes where family members have passed away early from heart problems. The kind of symptoms that we do recommend watching out for, particularly as people engage in more exercise and more activity, includes things like chest discomfort, if you have unexplained breathlessness, palpitations, pre-fainting or fainting spells. And as these are all warning signs of a potential underlying condition, especially if, you know, you feel fit at the start, but develop these symptoms as you exercise. These are symptoms that we would recommend further cardiac evaluation for.
10: Yeah, so always listen to your body, or in this particular case, listen literally to your heart and what it's telling you. When might you recommend some tests such as an ECG, an echocardiogram, or an exercise stress test? And talk to us more about what each of these actually help us to assess.
19: Yeah, no problem. I think that the first step is to, when you visit your doctor, is a good sort of medical history and physical exam. So the doctor would ask you about your symptoms, and then based on that, decide which tests might be required. You've mentioned a few of those tests, and an ECG looks at the electrical activity of the heart, and it helps us to identify abnormal rhythms or electrical patterns that may suggest an underlying condition. An echocardiogram is an ultrasound of the heart that allows us to assess the heart structure as well as function. We're able to look at the muscle, the valves, the pumping ability. And I would usually consider this if there are symptoms or abnormal findings or a clinical reason to suspect some sort of underlying structural heart disease. An exercise stress test is another test that we do to assess how the heart responds to increasing physical workload. So what it provides us is heart rate information, rhythm, blood pressure, and whether there are signs of compromise or reduced blood flow to the heart during exercise. One key important point is that these tests are complementary. There's no real one test that can rule out every single heart problem. So we do decide on the test depending on the physical exam and the history that the person is presenting with.
10: So even if we're not, you know, planning to take part in any of these intense physical competitions, it's also worthwhile to get an ECG or exercise stress test just to give us a sense of our general fitness. Is that right, doctor?
19: I think these tests, yes, they do provide some reassurance as to overall physical fitness. There are other tests that can be done to look at physical fitness, as you know, a VO2 test, or you know, some of the gyms do lactate testing. But these cardiac tests are more specific for us to actually evaluate symptoms that patients may be having to try and work out if there's anything concerning that would limit their ability to then go on and do more intensive exercise.
10: Okay. And I think you spoke about some of the symptoms earlier, but let's come back to that because, you know, symptoms can be easily dismissed as part of a hard workout, right? A bit of pain, tightness in the chest, or breathlessness, right? That's an immediate byproduct of exercise. So what are the warning signs during or after exercise that should really, you know, make us stop, pay attention and say, hey, maybe this is not just about me exerting effort from my exercise?
19: Absolutely. I mentioned some of them before. So any pain in the chest or pressure that's unusual and not something that you've experienced before, it can be disproportionate. So if you've got shortness of breath, that's out of keeping for the amount you're pushing yourself. Things like dizziness or actually fainting can be of concern. If you're getting significant palpitations or feeling the heart racing and not actually that racing heartbeat doesn't settle within a matter of seconds, that's of concern. And then extreme weakness is something that some patients do describe, and this should not be pushed through. Like you said, it is normal to feel about tired and breathless during hard exercise. What concerns us is if these symptoms are new, if they're disproportionate to the effort, if they occur suddenly, or if they feel, you know, very unusual from what you would normally experience.
10: Yeah.
19: The sort of take-home message is if it doesn't feel right, just stop rather than trying to push through and finish the workout or the race.
10: Yeah, definitely. If it doesn't feel right, don't continue. Don't be a hero, as they say. Okay. There's another test that our listeners and other people may not be as familiar with, and it's called the coronary artery calcium score. Tell us more about this, what it measures, and when can it be useful to assess someone's risk of heart disease?
19: Yeah, that's one of the newer tests that we are doing at the moment. So it's using a CT scanner to take a photograph of the arteries of someone's heart. And this computes then a calcium score looking for deposits of calcium within the wall of the heart arteries. Now, calcium is a marker of plaque deposition or deposits within the blood vessel walls. And it's a useful screening tool because it helps us to identify selected people that may appear healthy, but have intermediate cardiovascular risk, meaning they have some other risk factors, such as a family history or some borderline cholesterol tests, because it allows us to then refine their future and longer-term risk of having a cardiac event. However, it is not a general screening test for everyone. So it's something that needs to be discussed with the cardiologist because a zero calcium score does not completely exclude all forms of coronary artery disease. So, you know, it's a useful test to allow us to predict future risk, but having a zero result doesn't mean you're completely free of any potential.
10: Yeah. So it cannot be taken as a sort of like a be-all and end-all kind of test, right?
19: Absolutely.
10: Yeah. So if the calcium score for this test or, you know, something on the ECG perhaps raises some concerns, what would generally happen next? How would you advise a patient to decide on the level of exercise that is safe and perhaps whether further treatment or tests are needed?
19: Yeah, so I guess it comes down to, you know, what is abnormal on the test and whether the patient has any symptoms associated with this. We don't tend to look at one test in isolation. So, for example, someone with an elevated calcium score may need a broader assessment of their cardiovascular risk, and they may need treatment of some of the risk factors like blood pressure or cholesterol. Someone with symptoms and a significant, stress test, for example, may require some more invasive testing to get the diagnosis and to rule out anything that may be concerning. With regards to exercise, the decision about exercise should also be individualized. In most cases, because we don't tell people that you need to stop exercising, but to make sure they're exercising at an appropriate intensity and that if there's any underlying problem, that is addressed before the potential for an adverse event during exercise.
10: Yeah. So, I mean, at the end of the day, every individual is different, right? So I think we have to really, or you would really have to advise according to the individual's fitness and heart level, health level also. Okay, but you know, ultimately exercise, Dr. Bharat, is still quite an important part of staying healthy. I think we're all encouraged to do a bit more movement here in Singapore. For someone who is preparing for their next big event or perhaps just looking to hit a certain fitness goal, what are some sensible ways that they can, you know, train hard while also still looking after their heart?
19: The sort of biggest principle that I like to advocate for is progression rather than sudden escalation. So build your training volume and intensity gradually. Give your body time to recover, you know, to build up that physical fitness. It's also important to have a mixture of endurance, strength, and low intensity sessions rather than constantly training at a high or maximum intensity. Particularly with Singapore's heat, it's important to always stay hydrated. And as we've alluded to earlier, don't train or push through concerning symptoms. I think it's, you know, we're moving in towards an era of individualized medicine and individualized health. And so it's important for each person to know their own risk profile. We're pretty clear. Exercise is overwhelmingly beneficial for the heart. And people should not be frightened away from challenging themselves. But the aim is, I think, to train intelligently and recognize any warning signs to make sure that any, you know, significant cardiovascular risk factors are addressed before you then push yourself to the next level.
10: Yeah, really, really good advice there. I really like what you said about progression rather than, you know, sudden escalation. I think we all need to, you know, do this baby steps, as they say. Okay, Dr. Bharat, this has been really, really useful and insightful. Thanks for sharing all your tips and your advice with us. Before we wrap up today, because we are the Wellness Hour here on CN8938, so we want to know what does wellness mean to you personally, especially as a healthcare professional?
19: I think it's about, you know, I've sort of mentioned it a bit earlier. It's kind of knowing your body and knowing your risk profile, understanding that, you know, you can push your body, you can, you know, look after your body and your physical health with exercise, with good diet, and by an array of screening opportunities that may be available through your health professional. So I think for me, wellness is looking after yourself through every aspect, both physical and mental. So thank you very much for this opportunity.
10: Thank you for coming on the show, and we appreciate all the advice that you've shared with us and our listeners today. And for those of us who are training for HYROX or perhaps a marathon, good luck to you. And yes, remember to take care of your heart as well. We've been speaking today on the Wellness Hour to Dr. Bharat Vasudev Kialani, who is consultant cardiologist with the Department of Cardiology at NHG Heart Institute at Tan Tock Seng Hospital. 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Dr. Bharat, thank you so much for coming on the show.
19: Thanks very much, Cheryl.
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10: Uh, It is coming a bit early, coming in a bit early today at 12:29 on this Monday, the 24th of August. It's your news now with me, Cheryl Goh. Now, Indonesian authorities have arrested 72 people as part of a crackdown on deliberate land burning linked to recent forest fires. Blazes have engulfed parts of central and western Indonesia with thick haze, reducing visibility to just 1 meter in some areas. Yasmin Yonkers has more.
11: President Prabowo Subianto visited central Kalimantan province on Saturday, and he vowed to hold companies accountable for their roles in the fires. And he also pledged to strengthen firefighting efforts by deploying more military personnel. Well, these wildfires have also blanketed neighboring country Malaysia with thick haze. Four states are still logging unhealthy air quality levels, with Sarawak among the hardest hit. Air pollutant index in its town of Seriang pushed close to 190 this morning, and readings between 0 and 50 are considered good. Malaysia's health minister is also saying that asthma cases soared by 259% in the past week, rising from 61 to more than 200.
10: From Jakarta, CNA's Chutney Vadvani has more on the arrests.
12: The arrests certainly marking a notable escalation by Indonesian law enforcement. What we know, which is in line with what has already been said by the Director of Special Crimes at the National Police's Criminal Investigation Agency, is that plantation owners and traditional farmers often start fires to clear land for farming. And this slash and burn method is the fastest, cheapest and easiest way to remove dense vegetation, trees and crop waste, and almost requires no tools or heavy machinery to execute. And however, the consequences of this practice is not only environmentally damaging, but also potentially triggering to other wildfires and heavy pollution, which could then potentially subsequently cause widespread health issues. Now, it's worth noting that arresting people for starting forest or land fires in Indonesia is not new. Law enforcement agencies routinely detain smallholder farmers, local landowners and plantation workers during the annual dry season for illegally clearing land using fire. So this does happen almost every year in Indonesia. And however, whether this is a big step which will represent a turning point depends on many factors, including whether investigations are able to prosecute the so-called masterminds, whether it be people or corporations, rather than stopping at those on the lower levels of chain of command.
10: And that was Chutney Vadvani there. Now, in other news, Iran's President Masoud Pezeshkian says the country is in an all-out economic, military and security war with the US. But he adds that Tehran is still seeking a diplomatic solution and that the memorandum of understanding signed with the US is still the best way out of the situation. He says that despite US pressure on Iran's economy, its government is making efforts to reduce inflation. Arnold Gay reports.
0: The developments come ahead of US Treasury Secretary Scott Bessent unveiling a slew of new sanctions against Iran, which Washington says will be the toughest in history. Reports say the measures to be revealed today could also target countries helping Tehran in its war effort. Iran's foreign minister called the expected sanctions another round of bullying, saying it showed Washington was desperate and lacked any solutions. Meantime, the Strait of Hormuz remains a major pressure point, with both Iran and the US claiming control. Oil traffic has fallen sharply, though the US says around 8 million barrels a day are now moving through the waterway. The strait's been a key hurdle in talks to end the war, along with disagreement over the future of Iran's nuclear program.
10: And that was Arnold Gay there. Now, Thailand's Prime Minister Anutin Chanwirakul convened an urgent security meeting on Sunday after more than 50 incidents across three southern border provinces over the weekend. The attacks came ahead of Mr. Anutin's planned visit to the southern province of Songkhla. Julie Yu reports.
1: Bombings and arson were reportedly across 21 districts in Narathiwat, Patani and Yala between 8 p.m. and midnight local time late Saturday. Security forces have been placed on heightened alert, with Yala at the highest level of preparedness. At least three people were injured, with government buildings, infrastructure and local businesses also damaged. A bomb that damaged rail tracks in Narathiwat forced the suspension of local train services. No group has claimed responsibility. Local governments are providing assistance and compensation to affected residents. The Thailand's Internal Security Authority says the attacks appear to have been planned in advance, with those responsible aiming to cause unrest. The southern provinces have been experiencing low-level clashes since 2004, with insurgents regularly targeting security forces and government property. Last month, rebels killed 5 soldiers in an attack at the checkpoint in Narathiwat.
10: That's your news with me, Cheryl Goh. Headlines anytime on CNA 938 and CNA.Asia. Asia Business Now on CN 8938. Higher memory chip costs are said to be pushing up prices of AI servers. A Bloomberg report says the cost of servers with NVIDIA's AI chips will increase by more than 15% in many cases. Elizabeth Niu has more.
2: It's reportedly expected to kick in next year, impacting systems with the flagship Vera Rubin and Grace Blackwell chips. Now, the report added, NVIDIA's biggest customers, such as Microsoft, Google, and Oracle, are aware of the changes. Well, the move highlights how much leverage memory chip makers have over prices. The industry, of course, dominated only by 3 companies, that is Samsung, SK Hynix, and Micron. The AI boom has resulted in a squeeze in memory supply, causing price hikes for several consumer electronics. Well, the latest jump in NVIDIA server prices could increase the cost of building AI data centers at a time where investors are questioning the sustainability of elevated capital expenditure. It can also accelerate the hunt for other alternatives to NVIDIA chips. Well, Amazon, Google, Microsoft, and Meta are working on their own in-house chips, but they're still dependent on NVIDIA. And higher prices would also be a focus during NVIDIA's earnings. That's out this week. Investors will be keen to see whether NVIDIA is able to hold on to its pricing power at a time of rising memory costs. They will also be looking for evidence that AI spending is still strong amid debates over an investment bubble.
10: And let's get more on this now from Charu Chanana, who's Chief Investment Strategist at Saxo Singapore. She explains what she would consider a good result for NVIDIA.
3: And NVIDIA is absolutely critical for the AI story. It has been since the advent of the word AI for the markets, particularly, right? But over the last few earnings seasons, we've seen the impact of NVIDIA's earnings itself on the broader AI trade and the market as a whole. I think really go down a little bit as the trade has broadened. You know, we now talk about memory and we talk about packaging and networking. This quarter, we're also looking a lot at optics, for example, as to what kind of optical fibers you need to connect the data centers and power and cooling. So certainly the trade has broadened so much that the relevance of NVIDIA is still very strong, but the impact on the markets has gone down. When it comes to NVIDIA's earnings reports this week, certainly a lot of focus on how these increased memory prices are impacting the company and its margins. So I think a lot of focus on whether or not they're able to, you know, really deliver the kind of margin growth that they need to. I think a lot of focus there. And of course, there's also been a lot of focus on around NVIDIA financing the whole ecosystem over the last few weeks and the whole concern around circularity of deals in this AI sector. Yeah. So we really need to watch out for how that is progressing as well. So as much as, of course, there's no doubt that there's huge demand for NVIDIA and the fundamentals are very strong, whether or not that, you know, really translates into positive market perceptions after the earnings, I think is still a big question as the bar on the earnings is absolutely very, very high. We've seen that with AMD as well, yeah. Right? Solid earnings, but the stock was down 9% on the day. So certainly, I think the market reaction is going to be far more nuanced.
10: And still in your business news, the Trump administration has warned Canada that it would be foolish to think it could win a trade war with the US. US Transport Secretary Sean Duffy said a prolonged trade fight would have a devastating impact on Canada. This follows the collapse of trade negotiations on Friday. Mr. Duffy predicted Canadian Prime Minister Mark Carney would return to the negotiating table very, very quickly. And he says Ottawa benefits from trading with Washington way more than the other way around. Julie Yu has more.
1: The Washington slapped new U.S. tariffs of 50% on around $20 billion worth of Canadian goods after talks yielded no deal. The levies affect roughly 5% of Canada's exports to the U.S. And Canada responded with plans for dollar-for-dollar duties on American goods beginning September 8th. It said it will target a range of U.S. sectors, including steel, dairy, and electronics. President Donald Trump accused Canada of wanting the benefits of being an American state without being one. He accused Ottawa of charging U.S. farmers levies for many years, saying this can no longer go on.
10: That is your business news as it breaks on CNA.Asia. All right, let's do a check on your markets right now. Singapore's STI is down 0.2% to 5,678 points. DBS went down 0.4% to $75.69. OCBC dropped 0.4% to $30.86. UOB gained 0.7% to $40.80. In the rest of Asia, the KOSPI is 3.3%.

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3: Thanks for joining me, everybody. Good to have your company once again on Health Matters. And here is what matters today. Yeah, anytime there's kind of a dental pain or ache, some people's like, it's so debilitating. Like immediately, like the MC got dentists, like deal with the problem situation. It's one of those pains that is hard to deal with. And an abscess is a kind of sore that can lead to bone aches and root pains. Why does this happen in your mouth? General Dental Surgeon Dr. E. Ling Ong joining me. Let's start, Dr. E, with this idea of what causes these dental aches and pains.
4: Well, to be honest, general sort of like aches and pains, dental-wise, there are many causes. So the most common normally is patient complaining of sensitivity. And again, this can be due to many reasons. One, for example, due to a sort of like overbrushing or, for example, someone having a very acidic diet, and even gum disease can cause very sensitive teeth. Another main cause for dental aches and pains, the most common is tooth decay. So basically a hole in a tooth, and if it's not been treated, it basically gets bad enough and it breaks into sort of like pieces, and the tooth can eventually die and become infected, and then you get your dental pain again. Most of this, again, can be caused due to poor oral hygiene, very acidic diet, very sugary diet, or basically not sort of like having your routine checkups.
3: Absolutely. Every 6 months, we should be seeing our dentist. Let's talk a little bit about these pains. That, I mean, is it fairly common? Do you hear from patients very often just describing like, hey, I'm just having this pain, I don't know what it is?
4: Yes, I mean, patients sort of like most of these days, especially in Singapore, do come in not for their routine checkups. They tend to come in when they're in pain. And it's you know, you start from sort of like square one where you find out what the problem is, the pain. Sometimes a toothache may not actually be a toothache. It may actually can be something else. It can be a sinusitis, a ear infection, and things like that. So we see a wide range of pain patients, and you just have to take a very thorough history, and then you go from there.
3: Apparently, we only want to see you when we're in pain. That's horrible of us. What about, yeah, we've mentioned this term a little bit, toothache. I mean, some people might just say it's a regular toothache. What's a toothache?
4: A toothache is basically a pain coming from a single tooth where the nerves in the tooth has basically become irritated because it's basically been exposed to certain things. So, for example, every time we drink something, the cold stimulus sort of like from the drink sort of like hits onto the tooth. And because the nerve in the tooth is exposed, it generates an irritation to the tooth. And when the nerve in the tooth is not happy, it will let you know.
3: Yeah, it does in a very strong, sharp way sometimes.
4: That's right.
3: So should I be concerned, overly worried about having and experiencing an unexpected

0: Brain
1: Yes, I mean,
0: pains.
1: a toothache can range, like I said, from anything from just pure general sensitivity, which is very, very mild type of pain, to an infection, an abscess causing the face to swell up. So I would say if you have some sort of discomfort, not even just pain, that you think is coming around your head and neck region, yes, the first point of call is actually to come to the dentist to have that looked at and checked, and to, you know, then start sort of like finding out what the problem is. You don't want to wait until the problem is too severe and it's often too late, and you end up losing your tooth, or, you know, having to take large courses of antibiotics and sort of like be really uncomfortable for extended period of time.
0: Dr. Ong, let's talk about the different kinds of dental pains and what this might give you a clue to as to what's causing it. So a sharp pain, what could be causing that sharp pain in your teeth or your gums?
1: Yes, I mean, in general, if a patient comes in complaining of sharp pain, it depends regarding the duration of the pain as well. If the pain is something that comes and goes and it's sharp and it doesn't last for a very long time, it's normally a sign that maybe you have a tooth decay somewhere, or on an existing tooth where it's got a filling. The filling might be slightly cracked, and it may need to be replaced. Sometimes sharp pain can also come from just general sensitivity from the tooth, where it's a little bit more inflamed around because the tooth has been exposed for a longer period of time. So patients may come in and say that they started off with just very mild sensitivity, and over time the pain has built up and now it's becoming quite sharp. But it depends on the duration of the pain. If the duration of the pain is generally relatively short, or it comes and goes with sort of like stimulus with food and drink, then I would say it's more mainly because of sort of like initial decay starting around the tooth, or a filling may need replacing because it's cracked or it's starting to wear away. Or it could be also due to gums receding from sort of like gum disease, and it may need some extra fillings around the tooth where the gums receded.
0: Ah, I see. Can indicate quite a host of things, actually. What about on the flip side, something like a dull throbbing kind of pain?
1: Yeah, dull throbbing pain normally doesn't spell as good news, unfortunately. Mm. It normally means that sort of like there is some sort of inflame or an infected tooth, and the pain is a little bit more severe from the sharp pain. And it can normally be sort of like treatment that might require sort of like more than just a filling. It's normally mainly that because the tooth is now basically infected, or the nerve within the tooth is starting to die away. So what we call devitalization of the nerve, it probably will need treatment such as maybe root canal or even extraction in worst case scenarios.
0: Ah, okay. And in the next segment, we'll talk about root canals. I've got some questions about that. But what about another kind of pain? Some people say it only comes on when I drink something hot or drink something cold.
1: Yeah, that's normally more indicative of sensitivity, where sort of like the inner layer of a tooth is exposed. So I normally try to explain to patients that our tooth is normally made up of three layers. So the first layer is the white layer, which is the enamel layer of the tooth. The second layer is the dentine of the tooth, which normally gives the tooth a more yellowish tinge. And then the third layer of the tooth is normally the pulp, which is basically the nerve of the tooth. So in cases where patients are overbrushing, or they have a very acidic diet, they erode their teeth surface away, and the enamel layer is starting to thin, mm-hmm. exposing the dentine layer underneath, then the tooth can become more sensitive to hot and cold. And normally, that's what we see these days. Patients' teeth are thinning because just of different diets. Patients like more citrus, sort of like type of food, like oranges, grapefruits, and things like that.
0: Yeah.
1: Yeah, and that's sort of thing that can give, just generate pain only when they have hot and cold drinks.
0: Okay, what about back to sharp pains, but this time a sharp pain that occurs maybe only when you're biting?
1: Yeah, that's normally an indication. Possibly you may have a cracked tooth somewhere. I mean, I probably would have to add a line in to say that, you know, just singly saying that a sharp pain is this, a dull pain could be that, is or normally an indication, but probably a full thorough examination had to be carried out before you can come to a proper diagnosis. But going back to sharp pain only on biting, it's most of the time an indication where maybe a patient's got a cracked tooth somewhere, or even if the tooth is not cracked, there may be a cracked line or a small little fracture within the tooth, and it might not be seen with the naked eye, and you might have to shine like a special light onto it to be able to tell.
0: Oh dear, okay, well that's that. But my final one, I think very common, a lot of people probably have described this, pain when brushing their teeth.
1: Yeah, normally a patient comes in, they say pain and brushing, and they also then notice the gums start to bleed after the brush. That's normally an indication. It could be a couple of things: over-brushing, okay, and then traumatizing the gums, or you actually already have got some sort of problem with the tooth, and so on brushing, you obviously sort of like... how would you put this? You would aggravate the tooth, and obviously then pain comes along. And but most of the time, if it's pain and brushing, it could also be gingivitis. So basically, a very inflamed gums, and you probably might need to seek the dentist to get all of these pains diagnosed properly.
0: Okay, let's talk about treating these pains then. Where would you get started? How do we start treating them?
1: Obviously, proper examination first. Normally, if we suspect if it's a sinus problem, it's normally like a sinus infection, so sinusitis. It depends on the symptoms, but it's normally treated with medicines like antibiotics and obviously painkillers in the meantime, as well, to help with the pain while the antibiotics is sorting out the infection. Other things like a ear infection, again, that I'm not allowed to give too much advice on because I'm not a doctor, I'm only a dentist. Mm-hmm. So again, but normally infection basis through medicines, but you might also need your ears sort of like syringed or cleaned out if there's a lot of wax in it causing the problem. The other one that's much more common these days because of our stressful lifestyles is patients sort of like grinding or clenching their teeth. Mm. So that is normally treated with a mouth guard splint. So we try to encourage the patient to sort of like monitor when they tend to clench or grind their teeth, which tends to be during the night times when they're actually asleep. So half the time, these patients normally don't know that they're actually doing it. It's family members or their partners, so letting them know, I can hear you move your
0: you're keeping
1: jaw
0: me up
1: at
0: all
1: night times. That's right. And so that's normally treated with a mouth guard splint, so what we call a bruxism splint. But in some severe cases, patients may even require medicines to help with the grinding and clenching. But again, until we get a full assessment and a proper diagnosis, we shouldn't be starting to treat this pain sort of like too lightly.
0: Absolutely. Okay, harkening back to some of the other causes that you mentioned in our earlier segments, things like the gingivitis, the possible cracked teeth, toothaches, abscesses and whatnot, I know a lot of people are very scared.
1: Yes.
0: And are worried that, okay, you're going to be injecting my gums with anesthesia, there's going to be needles, there's going to be scraping, you're going to be jabbing into my gums. Is that what's going to happen?
1: Unfortunately, yes, I do appreciate sometimes dentists, we don't do the nicest of things, or patients have the impressions we tend not to do the nicest of things.
0: But if we did do it to ourselves in the first place, we wouldn't have this problem, actually, so it's our fault.
1: All right. Dentistry has come in leaps and bounds, I would say, over the last 10 years. So things I probably would say have been generally, in terms of treatment-wise, can be made much more comfortable for patients. So yes, there will be some injections in most treatments that we do, but we normally can put like a little anesthetic gel onto the gum first before we would give you the injection. This will probably take away the initial sting when the needle hits the gum during the injection. It sounds all very gory, probably, but I don't think it probably sounds sort of like worse than it actually is. But yes, so we can normally try and make the procedure a little bit more comfortable. We normally put a little anesthetic gel first onto the gum area, and then the injection, followed by the injection, and that probably is more comfortable rather than having the injection straight away.
0: As a final point, I know many people don't want to lose their teeth, mm-hmm, over something like this. Will there be an extraction usually necessary?
1: Extraction is normally the last resort, I would say. Obviously, it depends on also patient choices, what they think they would like long-term for themselves. It comes down to many different things in terms of time available to come back for treatment, sort of like cost factors, like things like that as well. But yes, normally these days, extractions are normally the last resort. We try not to do that because we all know how important teeth are to us these days. People are much more aware of having good sort of like a dental good teeth rather than not.
0: When somebody has this, is that solving the problem?
1: Yeah, so normally once the tooth has an abscess or becomes infected, the treatment of choice, if you want to preserve or keep the tooth rather than an extraction, will be to undergo the root canal treatment, so basically disinfecting the tooth from within itself and then capping onto the tooth. Yes, this normally is the treatment of choice to solve the problem.
0: Oh, fantastic. Okay, so you know what? The outcome really is worth it. So let's not have these negative impressions of the root canals. You know, some people might just rely on, might go for a day or two. I know that they'll just pop a few painkillers. I mean, can they just solve it that way?
1: Yeah, normally I would say the painkiller will help with the symptoms, but it wouldn't solve the actual problem.
0: Yeah.
1: Your tooth itself is infected, so the painkiller will take away the pain, but the infection will always remain. In some sort of like more severe or problematic situations, you can actually end up with a very swollen face where the infection starts to become bigger and bigger from within the tooth, and then it starts to spread into the gums.
0: Mm.
1: And in that sense, you can end up with a very fat face.
0: Yes, unfortunately so. Speaking of gums, what if I have gum disease and that's what's causing my dental aches and pains? What do I do about that?
1: Yeah, gum disease is also a tricky one because it's not something that, you know, you can cure within a day. It's something of a long-term treatment. It's simple in that the gum disease, the cause of the gum disease needs to be looked at. Is it because the reason of the gum disease is due to a medical problem? Things like smoking, medical conditions such as diabetes as well are very strongly linked with gum diseases.
0: Really?
1: Yes. So again, we need to find out the cause, or is it just purely down to poor oral hygiene, not cleaning your teeth well enough, causing the gum disease? So we need to find out the cause and then tackle the cause, then treat the problem. But like I said before, gum disease treatment is normally something of a long-term thing where patients may require deep cleaning of their gums and teeth and repeated sort of like reviews after that to ensure that they are being maintained at a very relatively good level. Otherwise, there will be relapse of the gum disease again.
0: Many thanks to our dental guest on that edition of Health Matters. So now what you know what to do in terms of handling that dental abscess were it to occur. Once again, I was speaking to General Dental Surgeon Dr. E. Ling Ong. This has been Health Matters.
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7: 1 o'clock on this Monday, the 24th of August, your encore hour here on CNA 938. Coming up, a replay of Eat Drink Singapore. He's young, he's passionate, and he's on a mission to keep our local kopi culture alive. We're going to find out how very one young hawker is blending heritage with innovation. Also, you may be fit enough to finish the race, but is your heart ready for it? We're going to find out what to check before pushing your limits, and that's on our conversation on the Wellness Hour. But first, let's get you the news. We're starting with how Indonesian authorities have arrested 72 people as part of a crackdown on deliberate land burning linked to recent forest fires. Yasmin Yonkers reports.
8: These blazes, having engulfed parts of central and western Indonesia with thick haze, reducing visibility to just 1 meter in some areas. President Prabowo Subianto visited central Kalimantan province on Saturday, and he vowed to hold companies accountable for their roles in the fires. And he also pledged to strengthen firefighting efforts by deploying more military personnel. Well, these wildfires have also blanketed neighboring country Malaysia with thick haze. 4 states are still logging unhealthy air quality levels, with Sarawak among the hardest hit. Air pollutant index in its town of Serian pushed close to 190 this morning, and readings between 0 and 50 are considered good. Malaysia's health minister is also saying that asthma cases soared by 259% in the past week, rising from 61 to more than 200.
7: And that was Yasmin Yonkers there. For more on this, we get CNA's Chutney Vatvani, who tells us about the arrest from Jakarta.
9: The arrests certainly marking a notable escalation by Indonesian law enforcement. What we know, which is in line with what has already been said by the Director of Special Crimes at the National Police's Criminal Investigation Agency, is that plantation owners and traditional farmers often start fires to clear land for farming. And this slash and burn method is the fastest, cheapest and easiest way to remove dense vegetation, trees and crop waste, and almost requires no tools or heavy machinery to execute. And however, the consequences of this practice is not only environmentally damaging, but also potentially triggering to other wildfires and heavy pollution, which could then potentially subsequently cause widespread health issues. Now, it's worth noting that arresting people for starting forest or land fires in Indonesia is not new. Law enforcement agencies routinely detain smallholder farmers, local landowners, and plantation workers during the annual dry season for illegally clearing land using fire. So this does happen almost every year in Indonesia. And however, whether this is a big step which will represent a turning point depends on many factors, including whether investigations are able to prosecute the so-called masterminds, whether it be people or corporations, rather than stopping at those on the lower levels of chain of command.
7: In other news, Nordic and Baltic leaders are doubling down on their support for Ukraine as Kyiv faces $27 billion defense funding shortfall. Arnold Gay tells us how they've rallied behind Kyiv in this report featuring Ukrainian President Volodymyr Zelensky.
10: They pledged to keep military and financial aid flowing, with Norway alone committing around $9 billion for next year.
11: We have a significant funding gap. One of the main ways to cover it is bring forward part of the European loan funding plan for next year and make it available this year. The total gap is, for today, 27 billion. So around 10 of this is needed to make sure our soldiers have weapons in January, February and March. So we have to start now to pay and to produce. Otherwise, in January, February, we will have nothing. I mean, this we will have, but not enough.
10: The pledges came at talks with Mr. Zelensky ahead of Ukraine's Independence Day, where leaders also delivered a firm message to Moscow. Estonia's prime minister said now was, quote, no time to ease up, while Latvia's leader cast doubt on the prospects for a peace deal. Air defense also high on the agenda, with Mr. Zelensky seeking 300 additional Patriot missiles for the coming winter. France has pledged more interceptors as President Emmanuel Macron called for stronger protection of Ukraine's skies. The push for more support comes as attacks by both sides intensify. Russian officials say Ukrainian drones killed 10 people in strikes across the country and its occupied areas. Targets included a warehouse belonging to the online retailer Ozon and an industrial facility. Kyiv's been expanding attacks on Russian logistics sites, accusing some of supporting Moscow's war effort. Russian President Vladimir Putin has warned that Ukraine has opened a, quote, Pandora's box by targeting Moscow's economy. He says the Kremlin will retaliate against Ukraine's most sensitive economic sectors.
7: Now, North Korea appears to be preparing for further troop deployments to Russia. South Korea's defense ministry says intelligence has detected signs and is tracking developments. The assessment follows claims by Ukraine that Russia was expecting tens of thousands of additional troops from Pyongyang. Through Kim Jong-un's sister, Kim Yo-jong, has denied this. Seoul says North Korea has continued to supply Russia with weapons systems, including short-range ballistic missiles, and it's also estimated to have supplied Moscow with more than 15 million rounds of artillery ammunition. Back home, Prime Minister Lawrence Wong has set out the country's vision amid an unstable world marked by geopolitical tensions, technological disruption, and population challenges. In his National Day rally speech, he highlighted efforts to strengthen regional ties, reimagine how Singapore uses land, and enhance support for families. Mr. Wong also addressed concerns and challenges regarding tariff threats. Nashra Rohim has more.
12: Goods from all over the world pass through Singapore. Previous US-imposed trade tariffs over alleged use of forced labor have posed challenges for the country. Recently, the US flagged Singapore as one of the countries at risk of being used to help Chinese goods evade tariffs.
13: Singapore takes both issues seriously. We have clear rules and laws in place. We enforce them, and we expect companies operating here to comply. We will not allow Singapore to be used as a conduit for illegal trade practices. If there is credible evidence of wrongdoing, we will investigate and we will take action.
12: PM Wong says Singapore will continue to engage the US and explain the country's position. He adds the world is more unstable and dangerous than before, and Singapore will have to endure and survive for many years to come, and it's done so by becoming a trusted global hub. Singapore will take the ASEAN chairmanship next year, and the country plans to deepen regional integration and make ASEAN a more effective single market. PM Wong also says ideally countries should work together to set common rules and safeguards when it comes to AI risks. PM Wong also laid out how Singapore plans for the future for its land use. He cited how more land will be reclaimed and existing islands in the south and west of Singapore will be merged. This will support a new generation of industries, including advanced manufacturing facilities, tourism and training spaces for the Singapore Armed Forces. On domestic issues, he noted how Singapore's birth rate is likely to fall short of replacement, and this means the country has to continue welcoming people from overseas. To help prop up Singapore's population, PM Wong also announced several measures to support families through every stage of life. These include more paid childcare leave, more affordable preschool and student care, and public housing support.
7: And that was Nashra Rohim there. Now, the government will require social media platforms to build stronger safeguards for young users, including putting in place robust and reliable checks beyond self-declaration. Mr. Wong said that so the minimum age for these platforms is properly set and enforced. He said children and teenagers are particularly vulnerable to the downside of social media use, especially as these platforms are designed to keep users scrolling endlessly and coming back for more. Mr. Wong added that the government will consider additional restrictions for these platforms if the safeguards remain inadequate. And this includes raising the minimum age for access beyond 13 years. Finally, in some sports news, six Nordic football associations have piled more pressure on embattled FIFA president Gianni Infantino to quit, saying they have lost confidence in his leadership. The associations from Sweden, Norway, Finland, Denmark, Iceland, and the Faroe Islands issued a joint statement saying they view the organization's governance and decision-making at the highest level with great concern. Now, they said they stand united with European football's governing body, UEFA, which has proposed a complete boycott of all FIFA competitions, threatened legal action, and declared a vote of no confidence against Infantino. They also supported calls for an independent external probe into the events surrounding the so-called FIFA Forward Enterprise proposal, which has since been withdrawn. Now, the proposal by Infantino would have seen stakes sold in all of FIFA's future tournaments, including the Men's World Cup, to private investors. That wraps your news with me, Cheryl Goh. Headlines anytime on CNA 938 and CNA.asia. All right, let's check on the roads for you at 1:10 on this Monday, the 24th of August. We've got a vehicle breakdown on the AYE towards Tuas after Lower Delta Road, and some road works happening on the PIE towards Tuas at Ing Neo Avenue entrance. As always, please do be patient, drive carefully. Weather-wise, today it is going to be partly cloudy and warm. Warm indeed, because temperatures are hitting a high of 35 degrees Celsius.
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2: Now, Eat Drink Singapore with Cheryl Goh.
7: Good day to you. Welcome to Eat Drink Singapore with me, Cheryl Goh. Now, my guest today is young, passionate, and on a mission to make good local coffee more accessible. At just 27, Jiang Ming is part of a new generation of hawkers reimagining Singapore's kopi culture while staying true to its roots. As the founder of Sabana Coffee, he started out selling coffee online from home before finally taking the leap to open a stall at Mei Ling Market. So today, alongside traditional favorites like kopi and teh, he's serving up creative offerings too, like black sesame kopi and the pistachio yuan yang, attracting longtime kopi drinkers and a younger crowd as well. He takes time out from his stall on his day off to be with me here in the studio. Na Jiang Ming, or JM, founder of Sabana Coffee. JM, it's nice to have you with us. Welcome to Yijing Singapore.
14: Thanks for having me.
7: Yeah, so it's really good to have you back, because, you know, the last time you spoke with us, you were still selling online. So now you have a new stall at Mei Ling Market. Tell us, what inspired you to take that leap and, you know, open up a physical hawker stall?
14: Well, for something so personal like coffee, where everyone has their own needs and preferences when it comes to how they like their drink, it always seemed like the natural next step to start setting up a coffee stall to serve customers in person. And that was the aim when I was still home-based. And last year, I was really fortunate to be given that chance by Far East Organization to run beverage operations for their social initiative, Cafe Baker X.
7: Yes.
14: And that kind of set me up nicely for operating our own stall today.
7: Yeah. So the Baker X, that whole initiative gave you the foundation to want to do a hawker stall.
14: Yes. Yeah. It was my first time running an F&B shop.
7: Yeah. In physical space,
14: First
7: right?
14: experience running.
7: Yeah, but you enjoyed that so much.
14: Yes, I did. Yeah, and I really cherished that experience.
7: Yeah, okay. So, and you've chosen to set up shop at Mei Ling Market, which it's quite near us here at MediaCorp, so I'm quite a regular there. And you know that I counted that day. Customers have several drink stalls to choose from. I think you have at least four other drink stall options. So what made you pick Mei Ling Market as a location, and how would you differentiate, you know, Sabana Coffee in an environment where you have quite a few competitors? Yeah.
14: Well, for starters, drink stalls in Singapore aren't easy to find. You can't just choose any stall and then just set up shop there. Yeah, so Mei Ling Market was really an interesting location when I first came across it.
7: Yeah.
14: Although it's an older estate with mostly seniors living there, the neighborhood also has many new BTO flats and is packed with a young office crowd during lunchtime.
7: Ah.
14: So I think Mei Ling is a really young and multi-generational place and perfect for the concept concept that I wanted to introduce.
7: I see.
14: Yeah, so to differentiate ourselves, we crafted a menu focused on offering modernized takes of traditional local drinks and also localizing Western coffee that would appeal to both the young and old.
7: Ah, so you know you've got it down pat, right? You're targeting the lunch crowd as well as slightly younger, but I think, you know, you being there also exposes the older generation who are, you know, usually just take kopi and teh, but you know, you expose them to some new and interesting drinks and flavors too as well, isn't it?
14: Yeah, I guess that's a real value proposition for them.
7: Do you have older folks trying your more interesting variations?
14: Yes, they do. Although they mostly stick with their kopi and tea most days. But then
7: on the occasional
14: off day, they'll say, okay, today I want to try something different. Yeah.
7: And I'm sure that makes you quite happy as well, right?
14: Yeah.
7: It's nice to see. Yeah, okay. So, you know, at 27, right? You're 27. Did I count correctly?
14: Yes, I'm 27. Okay.
7: Yeah. You're probably not the typical hawker that people expect to see behind a kopi stall, right? You know, they hear your kopi uncle, your kopi so, right? So how is that experience like being a young entrepreneur, F&B entrepreneur in this hawker industry, and how have the customers responded as well?
14: Yeah, indeed. Customers are often quite surprised to see me behind the counter.
7: Yeah.
14: So some were skeptical when I first opened up shop
7: at
14: Mei Ling. But I'm glad to say that people have come to love our coffee, and we now have a small group of regular customers.
7: Nice.
14: Yeah, so they are of all ages.
7: Yeah.
14: And the people at Mei Ling have been really amazing with their support, going as far to bring their friends and family to come down and try our drinks.
7: That's nice. Yeah. So do people think that actually, are they surprised when you tell them like you're the boss, you're the founder?
14: Yeah, sometimes. But I think like when they see me, only me every day over there, then they kind of like struck up a conversation, they ask how are things, then they find out.
7: Okay. Yeah. And how are you enjoying the hawker life? Is it what you envisioned?
14: Yeah, I expected it to be really tiring, but it's really a fulfilling experience so far because you get to meet so many people, you get to know them,
7: It's a bit of a community, right? All the other stall owners. I mean, you see them every day. It becomes a bit of a community, a bit of a family, isn't it?
14: Yeah. So they've been really welcoming to me as well. So from the get-go, when I was so new to all of this, they were really generous with their knowledge.
7: Oh.
14: Yeah. So I'm really thankful for that.
7: Yeah. And you just shared with me just a while ago off air that, you know, you're really an OMO, one-man operation. You're there taking the orders, collecting the payment, making the drinks. And then you also just shared with me you're doing the washing after that as well. How are you managing?
14: Yeah, I guess it over time you kind of get used to it.
7: Mm.
14: Yeah.
7: Okay. So you're not as bad as you thought, lah.
14: Yeah, not as bad as I thought.
7: Okay, good. So many young Singaporeans, JM, are familiar with specialty coffee, right? But not necessarily the craft behind a very good cup of, you know, just good old kopi. What do you think people often overlook about the Nanyang coffee?
14: Yeah, so indeed, many Singaporeans are familiar with specialty coffee, but not necessarily traditional local coffee. I think globally, specialty coffee is much more mainstream and popularized in today's context.
7: Mm.
14: So information about specialty coffee is widely available online. People may look at prices of the two and assume that specialty coffee is better, but none is better than the other. Whatever each person enjoys more is the better one. So it's really a subjective matter. And I think one thing that people overlook about Nanyang coffee is the amount of labor that goes into each cup, from the sourcing, roasting, brewing. It's arguably more labor intensive for a fraction of the price. So I'll be biased and say that our kopi deserves a bit more love.
7: Oh, that's nice. Yeah, you've always been a champion of the local Nanyang coffee anyway, right? Okay, so you know, Savannah Coffee started, you know, with your very, it would take you back to those days, right? The initial idea of helping people make kopitiam style coffee at home. Can you bring us back to the time when this was your main business, and what was the gap in the market that you were hoping to fill? Because like you said, coffee shops, drink stalls everywhere, we can easily get a kopi or teh, you know, within like a short walk from where we are.
14: Yeah, so I kind of felt strongly that our local coffee deserves the same kind of love and understanding as Western coffee. So it wasn't that Singaporeans don't love local coffee culture, but there just wasn't enough education out there for them to understand the labor and the craft of how to make a great cup of kopi. Mm. So with some simple guides, videos and brewing kits, I sought to help bridge the gap for those who wanted to experience traditional coffee at home.
7: Yeah. And even now at your stall, your kopi and teh, you're brewing it the traditional way. Is that right? Or how are you doing it? Tell us.
14: Yeah. So for the kopi teh, it's the traditional way.
7: Still with the sock. Yeah, with the sock.
14: Only
7: right?
14: The Western coffee. Yeah, I'll go to the machine.
7: The machine. So, yeah. But the good old, the kopi and teh is done the traditional way with the sock. So, I mean, it doesn't get more authentic than that.
14: Yeah, no compromises on the
7: authenticity. You're sticking true to that. Okay. So, obviously, kopi and teh, that's like a default on your menu, but you've also included some creative drinks. I don't know if mine are updated, but the last time I saw was the pandan cloud latte, black sesame kopi, and the pistachio yuan yang, along with your traditional favorites. How did you come up with these drinks, and how did you strike a balance between innovation and preserving heritage flavors as well? Yeah,
14: so I think that innovation is a necessity because society, our needs and preferences are constantly evolving with time. So, but I think some things remain ever present in our culture, and local coffee is for sure one of those things. So in this case, innovation is just a means of continuing to serve needs of today. We want new and fun food places to visit with our loved ones, and we want visually appealing experiences for sharing online. So that's what the creative drinks bring to the table. Mm. But we don't abandon our roots necessarily. So a black sesame kopi only tastes good when I get the basics right with my kopi.
7: Yeah, so it's still the kopi base, and then you add on
14: other ingredients, interesting toppings or whatever.
7: Yeah. How often do you refresh this specialty menu?
14: Yeah, so we try to introduce a new drinks every 1 or 2 weeks.
7: Oh, wow. Oh, that's
14: so in the future, I probably think that we would refresh the menu regularly as well.
7: Okay. And I know for just recently, because it's August, or slightly post-National Day, you had a National Day drink as well, sort of, right?
14: Yeah, the Bandung Cloud Latte. It launched a few days back. Yeah, so I think that will be going on for at least 1 to 2 weeks.
7: Tell us more about that drink.
14: Yeah, so it's an iced latte, as you would expect it, and topped off with rosy and floral like Bandung cream.
7: Ooh, yeah. Wow, that sounds very indulgent.
14: Yes.
7: Sounds nice indeed. Okay, and so you've also said, JM, that good local coffee should be accessible. How important is affordability in your business philosophy, especially, you know, as food and beverage costs continue to rise? And I mean, at the end of the day, you are running a business, so you do need to turn a profit, right?
14: Yeah, absolutely. So pricing was one of the key considerations when the store first started. We didn't want to alienate anyone with our prices, and we wanted the customers to feel comfortable coming back frequently to enjoy their favorite drinks. So from a business standpoint, I'm sure other businesses would relate. Mm. It can be really challenging to navigate in today's context. There are always cost pressures from multiple sources, be it war, climate. And I think at the end of the day, a business still can thrive from providing good value. Yeah. So not just a good price, but a great product for its price point.
7: Yeah. And I mean, for our listeners who are new to you, I will just say, so your classic Nanyang drinks, your kopi starts from 120. Is that correct?
14: Yeah, it starts from 120.
7: 120, 130. And then for the slightly more, the more creative drinks like your pandan cloud latte, that it goes up to 490. Is that right? Yeah. So that's again, correct. Very reasonably priced. And I mean, is it enough to sustain your business and your day-to-day operations?
14: Yes, I would say so. Yeah. I guess it's about providing a different range of options for customers of different price points.
7: Yeah.
14: Yeah, so that they always have something to come back for.
7: Yeah. If someone was visiting Savannah Coffee for the first time, what would you recommend? Would you recommend them to go the traditional route? Or would you recommend them to try one of your more interesting options?
14: I guess this one is quite personal as well. So I would have a little bit of conversation with the customer, ask them what they usually have, and then probably I'll recommend them from there, one of our signature drinks.
7: So you do get people coming up to you asking you for recommendations?
14: Yeah, quite frequently.
7: Okay, that's nice. Tell us, you know, mailing market, it's quite a small market, right? It's about 40 odd stalls, if I remember correctly, but it's got really interesting food and drink options like yours. What has the response from your customers been? You know, you talked about the older regulars versus the younger lunch crowd who may be discovering some of your drinks and your modern interpretations of kopi for the first time. What have they been, telling you?
14: Yeah, so on a daily basis, it's generally the case that the older customers would still prefer their kopi and younger customers are more adventurous with their orders.
7: Yeah.
14: But like I mentioned, almost every older customer has a day where they tell me they want to try something different.
7: Yeah.
14: So, for example, the Pandan Cloud, the Black Sesame Kopi.
7: Yeah.
14: And for younger customers, the novel interpretations are often a gateway into developing greater understanding for local coffee.
7: Mm.
14: So from having no understanding, they start paying attention to the coffee ordering lingo, the process behind traditional coffee. Yeah.
7: Wow, that's great. So that means they have a greater understanding of the kopi and the tea and that what goes behind that, is it?
14: Yeah, so thankfully, it kind of serves the purpose that I intended.
7: Yes. So do you foresee yourself doing this for quite a while, JM?
14: Yes, hopefully. Hopefully, I can continue to do this for a long time.
7: Yeah. Do you have any advice for like fellow young hawkers? Because not many people are willing to go into this trade, isn't it?
14: Yeah, I would say so. Yeah. So I would think that if you are prepared, if you love what you do and you've done your homework, just go for it.
7: Just go for it, right? Yeah, no regrets. No, just try.
14: Yeah, you have to take the leap of faith.
7: Yeah, okay. Yeah. And looking ahead, you know, you've gone from online store now to physical hawker stall. What's your vision for Savannah Coffee as you go along? Where would you like to see Singapore's kopi culture evolve as well in the next few years?
14: Yeah, so I wish to continue growing the brand and helping to educate Singaporeans about our traditional coffee culture.
7: Yeah.
14: At this point, I'm not ruling out any possibilities, including expansion, but I would say one step at a time because I'm just getting started.
7: Yeah.
14: Yeah, so I also hope that each generation of Singaporeans will grow their appreciation for local coffee as information becomes more and more accessible.
7: Yeah. Really, really great. So even though you run your physical stall, your website is still open, is that right?
14: Yeah, it's still open. Yeah.
7: So people can make the online orders for your tea and coffee brew bags, isn't that right?
14: Yeah. And it'll get delivered to their homes and offices.
7: Okay, so who's helping you run the online business now?
14: It's myself as well. So on Mondays, I'll pack the online orders and send them out.
7: Oh, wow. Really no rest for you, yeah?
14: Yeah, but I guess Mondays are still more relaxed.
7: More relaxed, yeah.
14: Compared to, running a store.
7: Yeah, okay. That's great. Well, JM, you've got such a quiet passion, and it's hard not to want to root for you. So, really happy that you've come on again on Each Ink Singapore to share this update, and we really, really wish you and Savannah Coffee all the best. For our listeners, if you want to visit JM, he is running the stall himself, so you can't miss him. Savannah Coffee is located at Mei Ling Food Centre. Savannah Coffee is on level 2, unit number 07. Mei Ling Market is located at 159 Mei Chin Road. You're open from Tuesdays to Sundays, is that right?
14: Yeah, Tuesdays to
7: Sundays. Sundays, about from around 8 to 8:30 a.m. to around 2 p.m. Yeah, so please go say hi to JM or Jiang Ming at Savannah Coffee. It's been an absolute pleasure. JM, always wishing you all the best, and we're always behind you. So thanks again for coming on E-Drink Singapore.
14: Thanks for having me.
7: Cheers.
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7: It's 1:30 on CNA 938. Your news now with me, Cheryl Goh. We're starting with how Indonesian authorities have arrested 72 people as part of a crackdown on deliberate land burning linked to recent forest fires. The blazes have engulfed parts of central and western Indonesia with thick haze, reducing visibility to just 1 meter in some areas. CNA's Yasmin Yonkers has more.
8: President Prabowo Subianto visited central Kalimantan province on Saturday, and he vowed to hold companies accountable for their roles in the fires. And he also pledged to strengthen firefighting efforts by deploying more military personnel. Well, these wildfires have also blanketed neighboring country Malaysia with thick haze. Four states are still logging unhealthy air quality levels, with Sarawak among the hardest hit. Air pollutant index in its town of Serian pushed close to 190 this morning, and readings between 0 and 50 are considered good. Malaysia's health minister is also saying that asthma cases soared by 259% in the past week, rising from 61 to more than 200.
7: And for more, we go to Chatni Vadvani, who tells us about the arrests, and she reports from Jakarta.
9: The arrests certainly marking a notable escalation by Indonesian law enforcement. What we know, which is in line with what has already been said by the Director of Special Crimes at the National Police's Criminal Investigation Agency, is that plantation owners and traditional farmers often start fires to clear land for farming. And this slash and burn method is the fastest, cheapest and easiest way to remove dense vegetation, trees and crop waste, and almost requires no tools or heavy machinery to execute. And however, the consequences of this practice is not only environmentally damaging, but also potentially triggering to other wildfires and heavy pollution, which could then potentially subsequently cause widespread health issues. Now, it's worth noting that arresting people for starting forest or land fires in Indonesia is not new. Law enforcement agencies routinely detain smallholder farmers, local landowners and plantation workers during the annual dry season for illegally clearing land using fire. So this does happen almost every year in Indonesia. And however, whether this is a big step which will represent a turning point depends on many factors, including whether investigations are able to prosecute the so-called masterminds, whether it be people or corporations, rather than stopping at those on the lower levels of chain of command.
7: And in other news now, Thailand's Prime Minister Anutin Chanvirakul convened an urgent security meeting on Sunday after more than 50 incidents across three southern border provinces over the weekend. The attacks came ahead of Mr. Anutin's planned visit to the southern province of Songkhla. Julie Yu reports.
17: Bombings and arson were reportedly across 21 districts in Narathiwat, Patani and Yala between 8 p.m. and midnight local time late Saturday. Security forces have been placed on heightened alert, with Yala at the highest level of preparedness. At least three people were injured, with government buildings, infrastructure and local businesses also damaged. A bomb that damaged rail tracks in Narathiwat forced a suspension of local train services. No group has claimed responsibility. Local governments are providing assistance and compensation to affected residents. The Thailand's Internal Security Authority says the attacks appear to have been planned in advance with those responsible aiming to cause unrest. The southern provinces have been experiencing low-level clashes since 2004, with insurgents regularly targeting security forces and government property. Last month, rebels killed 5 soldiers in an attack at the checkpoint in Narathiwat.
7: Back at home, in his Malay speech at the National Day rally, Prime Minister Lawrence Wong says he will continue to renew and strengthen the team of Malay Muslim political office holders and MPs. Paul Sung reports.
18: Mr. Wong says the team, led by Acting Minister in Charge of Muslim Affairs, Zaki Muhammad, is working well. He adds that he's happy to see younger office holders stepping up. They include Ms. Rahayu Mazam, Mr. Zulkarnain Abdul Rahim, and Dr. Syed Harun. He also highlighted MPs Wan Wisal and Sikhtadin Supat, who is leading the Committee for Economic Resilience. PM Wong also said that the program supporting Malay Muslim seniors will be expanded to Yishun, Sembawang and Woodlands. The effort, which started in Ang Mo Kio, engages seniors and provides them support by tapping expertise from across the community. Moves to strengthen partnerships and create new opportunities are also underway. He cited the collaboration between the Singapore Islamic Scholars and the Religious Teachers Association, or PERGAS, and the Association of Small and Medium Enterprises as one example. PM Wong also highlighted how the Malay language is an integral part of Singapore's identity and reflects its close connection to the region. He pointed to Malay's status as the national language and the language of the national anthem. He also used for commands in the Singapore Armed Forces.
7: That wraps your news with me, Cheryl Goh. Headlines anytime on CNA 938 and CNA.asia. Asia Business Now on CNA 938, starting with how higher memory chip costs are said to be pushing up prices of AI servers. A Bloomberg report says the cost of servers with NVIDIA's AI chips will increase by more than 15% in many cases. CNA's Elizabeth Neo has more.
19: It's reportedly expected to kick in next year, impacting systems with the flagship Vera Rubin and Grace Blackwell chips. Now, the report added, NVIDIA's biggest customers, such as Microsoft, Google, and Oracle, are aware of the changes. Well, the move highlights how much leverage memory chip makers have over prices. The industry, of course, dominated only by 3 companies, that is Samsung, SK Hynix, and Micron. The AI boom has resulted in a squeeze in memory supply, causing price hikes for several consumer electronics. Well, the latest jump in NVIDIA server prices could increase the cost of building AI data centers at a time where investors are questioning the sustainability of elevated capital expenditure. It can also accelerate the hunt for other alternatives to NVIDIA's chips. Well, Amazon, Google, Microsoft, and Meta are working on their own in-house chips, but they're still dependent on NVIDIA. And higher prices would also be a focus during NVIDIA's earnings. That's out this week. Investors will be keen to see whether NVIDIA is able to hold on to its pricing power at a time of rising memory costs. They will also be looking for evidence that AI spending is still strong amid debates over an investment bubble.
7: Charu Chanana is chief investment strategist at Saxo Singapore. She explains what she would consider a good result for NVIDIA.
20: And NVIDIA is absolutely critical for the AI story. It has been since the advent of the word AI for the markets, particularly, right? But over the last few earnings seasons, we've seen the impact of NVIDIA's earnings itself on the broader AI trade and the market as a whole. I think really go down a little bit as the trade has broadened. You know, we now talk about memory and we talk about packaging and networking. This quarter, we're also looking a lot at optics, for example, as to what kind of optical fibers you need to connect the data centers and power and cooling. So certainly the trade has broadened so much that the relevance of NVIDIA is still very strong, but the impact on the markets has gone down. When it comes to NVIDIA's earnings reports this week, certainly a lot of focus on how these increased memory prices are impacting the company and its margins. So I think a lot of focus on whether or not they're able to, you know, really deliver the kind of margin growth that they need to. I think a lot of focus there. And of course, there's also been a lot of focus on around NVIDIA NVIDIA financing the whole ecosystem over the last few weeks and the whole concern around circularity of deals in this AI sector. Yeah. So we really need to watch out for how that is progressing as well. So as much as, of course, there's no doubt that there's huge demand for NVIDIA and the fundamentals are very strong, whether or not that, you know, really translates into positive market perceptions after the earnings, I think is still a big question, as the bar on the earnings is absolutely very, very high. We've seen that with AMD as well, yeah. Right? Solid earnings, but the stock was down 9% on the day. So certainly, I think the market reaction is going to be far more nuanced.
7: And that was Charu Chanana there. Now, Chinese tech giant Alibaba is turning to investors for fresh capital as it ramps up spending on artificial intelligence and the infrastructure needed to support it. The company is placing around 700 million new shares in Hong Kong to raise more than $10 billion. Alibaba says all the net proceeds will go towards developing its full stack AI capabilities. These include computing infrastructure, chips, and the development and deployment of AI models. It's the company's first share placement since its 2019 Hong Kong listing. Alibaba is stepping up its AI push even as it faces growing regulatory hurdles in the US. And the company has already spent half of its three-year investment budget. Its latest quarterly net profit fell 75%, partly due to its increased investments in AI. That's your business news. Business news as it breaks on CNA.Asia. All right, checking on the markets right now. Singapore's STI is down 0.2% to 5,676.

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2: All right, it is 1:41 on this Monday, the 24th of August. On the roads, vehicle breakdown on the PIE towards Changi at CTESLE exit. CTESLE exit is closed, so please take note. This is on the PIE towards Changi. We've got roadworks on the BKE. Let me say that again. Roadworks on Bukit Timah Road towards the city after the CTE, please avoid lane 1. Also, some roadworks on the AYE towards MCE after Tuas West Road. Please avoid lane 3. As always, please do be patient. Drive carefully. That brings me to the end of this Monday's edition of Middays with me, Cheryl Goh. Thanks, as always, for your company. We've got a replay of the Wellness Hour coming up right after this, where if you're into things like high rocks and marathons, well, you might want to tune in because we're going to find out more about how it affects our heart health and how you can maintain your heart health, especially if you are into this intensive kind of exercise. After that, keep it right here on CNA 938. Melanie Olivero taking you through the afternoon from 2 to 5, starting with Made in Singapore. Have a lovely rest of your Monday. I will catch you again tomorrow. Cheryl Goh saying bye-bye for now.
3: Now, the Wellness Hour with Cheryl Goh.
2: Yes, hello. Welcome to the Wellness Hour with me, Cheryl Goh. Now, from marathons to high rocks, more Singaporeans are taking on bigger fitness challenges. But being active and feeling healthy doesn't always tell us what's really going on when it comes to the heart. So when should we get checked? What warning signs should we pay attention to? And who might benefit from, you know, further screening and further tests? Well, that's what we're going to discuss today with our guest on the Wellness Hour, Dr. Bharat Vasudev Kialani, who is a consultant cardiologist with the Department of Cardiology at NHG Heart Institute at Tan Tock Seng Hospital. Dr. Bharat, welcome to the Wellness Hour. Nice to have you with us.
4: Thanks very much, Cheryl, for having me.
2: May I ask if you do high rocks yourself?
4: No, I don't. I do exercise. I do play a little bit of tennis and pickleball more recently, oh, but I don't do high rocks myself.
2: Well, no. Very on trend with the pickleball too. But, you know, like we said, many Singaporeans are, you know, signing up for running events, marathons, and those really intense fitness races like high rocks. But does being active and physically fit automatically mean that your heart is ready for that level of exercise? I mean, I've heard of so many friends signing up for marathons and not training and then, you know, showing up on the day and completing, I don't know, 5, 10 or sometimes even half a marathon.
4: Yeah, that's a great question. I think the answer is not necessarily. Being physically active is really one of the best things you can do for your heart. But fitness and cardiovascular health are not exactly the same thing. Some heart conditions can remain silent, even in people that do exercise regularly. So the key is to really build up your training and pay attention to some of the risk factors, particularly if you are of a slightly older age or you have a family history or have some underlying medical issues like blood pressure or cholesterol.
2: Okay, so So we know that, you know, these events can put the body through various kinds of effort and intensity. Can you talk to us more about what kind of demands these activities place on the heart? So marathons, obviously, you're going for long distances. High rocks includes a lot of, I think they call it HIIT, right? Very intense interval kind of exercises too.
4: Exactly right. So, I mean, they place different demands on the heart. A marathon is a very prolonged, sustained demand on the cardiovascular system. So you have to actually maintain a high, nearly constant output for several hours. And so the heart has to keep up with that. With high rocks, it's different because it combines running with repeated high intensity functional exercise. So this produces more frequent changes in the heart rate, the blood pressure, and the workload demand on the body. Both can be very demanding, but in different ways. The important factor is whether the person's heart is prepared for the intensity and the duration of the activity. So this is something, you know, individuals need to watch for.
2: Yeah,

0: So for someone who is, you know, healthy and has been training regularly, Dr. Barrett, when should they still consider getting their heart checked before taking on a race or stepping up on the intensity of their workouts? Could you tell us what should they be paying attention to?
1: Yeah, so another good question. I think, you know, I would recommend a cardiac assessment if someone is about to start very high intensity exercise for the first time, or actually making a significant jump in training intensity, meaning they're going from a low intensity to a very high intensity, especially if they have cardiovascular risk factors. These include increasing age, high blood pressure, higher cholesterol, diabetes, smoking, or a strong family history of cardiac disease, or even episodes where family members have passed away early from heart problems. The kind of symptoms that we do recommend watching out for, particularly as people engage in more exercise and more activity, includes things like chest discomfort, if you have unexplained breathlessness, palpitations, pre-fainting or fainting spells, and as these are all warning signs of a potential underlying condition, especially if you know you feel fit at the start but develop these symptoms as you exercise. These are symptoms that we would recommend further cardiac evaluation for.
0: Yeah, so always listen to your body, or in this particular case, listen literally to your heart and what it's telling you. When might you recommend some tests such as an ECG, an echocardiogram, or an exercise stress test? And talk to us more about what each of these actually help us to assess.
1: Yeah, no problem. I think that the first step is to, when you visit your doctor, is a good sort of medical history and physical exam. So the doctor would ask you about your symptoms and then based on that, decide which tests might be required. You've mentioned a few of those tests, and an ECG looks at the electrical activity of the heart, and it helps us to identify abnormal rhythms or electrical patterns that may suggest an underlying condition. An echocardiogram is an ultrasound of the heart that allows us to assess the heart structure as well as function. We're able to look at the muscle, the valves, the pumping ability. And I would usually consider this if there are symptoms or abnormal findings or a clinical reason to suspect some sort of underlying structural heart disease. An exercise stress test is another test that we do to assess how the heart responds to increasing physical workload. So what it provides us is heart rate information, rhythm, blood pressure, and whether there are signs of compromise or reduced blood flow to the heart during exercise. One key important point is that these tests are complementary. There's no real one test that can rule out every single heart problem. So we do decide on the test depending on the physical exam and the history that the person is presenting with.
0: So even if we're not, planning to take part in any of these intense physical competitions, it's also worthwhile to get an ECG or exercise stress test just to give us a sense of our general fitness. Is that right, doctor?
1: I think these tests, yes, they do provide some reassurance as to overall physical fitness. There are other tests that can be done to look at physical fitness, as you know, a VO2 test, or some of the gyms do lactate testing. But these cardiac tests are more specific for us to actually evaluate symptoms that patients may be having, to try and work out if there's anything concerning that would limit their ability to then go on and do more intensive exercise.
0: Okay. And I think you spoke about some of the symptoms earlier, but let's come back to that, because, you know, symptoms can be easily dismissed as part of a hard workout, right? A bit of pain, tightness in the chest, or breathlessness, right? That's an immediate byproduct of exercise. So what are the warning signs during or after exercise that should really, you know, make us stop, pay attention, and say, hey, maybe this is not just about me exerting effort from my exercise?
1: Absolutely. I mentioned some of them before. So any pain in the chest or pressure that's unusual and not something that you've experienced before, it can be disproportionate. So if you've got shortness of breath that's out of keeping for the amount you're pushing yourself, things like dizziness or actually fainting can be of concern. If you're getting significant palpitations or feeling the heart racing and not actually that racing heartbeat doesn't settle within a matter of seconds, that's of concern. And then extreme weakness is something that some patients do describe, and this should not be pushed through. Like you said, it is normal to feel tired and breathless during hard exercise. What concerns us is if these symptoms are new, if they're disproportionate to the effort, if they occur suddenly, or if they feel, very unusual from what you would normally experience. The sort of take-home message is, if it doesn't feel right, just stop rather than trying to push through and finish the workout or the race.
0: Yeah, definitely. If it doesn't feel right, don't continue. Don't be a hero, as they say. Okay. There's another test that our listeners and other people may not be as familiar with, and it's called the coronary artery calcium score. Tell us more about this, what it measures, and when can it be useful to assess someone's risk of heart disease?
1: Yeah, that's one of the newer tests that we are doing at the moment. So it's using a CT scanner to take a photograph of the arteries of someone's heart. And this computes then a calcium score looking for deposits of calcium within the wall of the heart arteries. Now, calcium is a marker of plaque deposition or deposits within the blood vessel walls. And it's a useful screening tool because it helps us to identify selected people that may appear healthy, but have intermediate cardiovascular risk, meaning they have some other risk factors, such as a family history or some borderline cholesterol tests, because it allows us to then refine their future and longer-term risk of having a cardiac event. However, it is not a general screening test for everyone. So it's something that needs to be discussed with the cardiologist because a zero calcium score does not completely exclude all forms of coronary artery disease. So, it's a useful test to allow us to predict future risk, but having a zero result doesn't mean you're completely free of any potential risk.
0: Yeah. So it cannot be taken as a sort of like a be all and end all kind of test, right?
1: Absolutely.
0: Yeah. So if the calcium score for this test or something on the ECG perhaps raises some concerns, what would generally happen next? How would you advise a patient to decide on the level of exercise that is safe and perhaps whether further treatment or tests are needed?
1: Yeah, so I guess it comes down to, what is abnormal on the test and whether the patient has any symptoms associated with this. We don't tend to look at one test in isolation. So, for example, someone with an elevated calcium score may need a broader assessment of their cardiovascular risk, and they may need treatment of some of the risk factors like blood pressure or cholesterol. Someone with symptoms and a significant, stress test, for example, may require some more invasive testing to get the diagnosis and to rule out anything that may be concerning. With regards to exercise, the decision about exercise should also be individualized. In most cases, because we don't tell people that you need to stop exercising, but to make sure they're exercising at an appropriate intensity and that if there's any underlying problem, that is addressed before the potential for an adverse event during exercise.
0: Yeah. So, I mean, at the end of the day, every individual is different, right? So I think we have to really, or you would really have to advise according to the individual's fitness and heart level, health level also. Okay. But, ultimately, exercise, Dr. Bharat, is still quite an important part of staying healthy. I think we're all encouraged to do a bit more movement here in Singapore. For someone who is preparing for their next big event or perhaps just looking to hit a certain fitness goal, what are some sensible ways that they can, train hard while also still looking after their heart?
1: The sort of biggest principle that I like to advocate for is progression rather than sudden escalation. So build your training volume and intensity gradually. Give your body time to recover, to build up that physical fitness. It's also important to have a mixture of endurance, strength, and low intensity sessions rather than constantly training at a high or maximum intensity. Particularly with Singapore's heat, it's important to always stay hydrated. And as we've alluded to earlier, don't train or push through concerning symptoms. I think it's we're moving towards an era of individualized medicine and individualized health. And so it's important for each person to know their own risk profile. We're pretty clear, exercise is overwhelmingly beneficial for the heart. And people should not be frightened away from challenging themselves. But the aim is, I think, to train intelligently and recognize any warning signs to make sure that any, significant cardiovascular risk factors are addressed before you then push yourself to the next level.
0: Yeah, really, really good advice there. I really like what you said about progression rather than, sudden escalation. I think we all need to, do this baby steps, as they say. Dr. Bharat, this has been really, really useful and insightful. Thanks for sharing all your tips and your advice with us. Before we wrap up today, because we are the Wellness Hour here on CN8938, so we want to know what does wellness mean to you personally, especially as a healthcare professional?
1: I think it's about, I've sort of mentioned it a bit earlier. It's kind of knowing your body and knowing your risk profile, understanding that you can push your body, you can look after your body and your physical health with exercise, with good diet, and by an array of screening op opportunities that may be available through your health professional. So I think for me, wellness is looking after yourself through every aspect, both physical and mental. So thank you very much for this
0: No, thank
1: opportunity.
0: you for coming on the show, and we appreciate all the advice that you've shared with us and our listeners today. And for those of us who are training for HYROX or perhaps a marathon, good luck to you. And yes, remember to take care of your heart as well. We've been speaking today on the Wellness Hour to Dr. Bharat Vaishdev-Kialani, who is consultant cardiologist with the Department of Cardiology at NHG Heart Institute at Tan Tock Seng Hospital. 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Dr. Barrett, thank you so much for coming on the show.
1: Thanks very much, Cheryl.
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11: 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And more, what if a little girl or teenager wants to be a pilot or aircraft maintenance engineer? I'll tell you all about Girls in Aviation Day, a Made in SG event soon. 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But first, as always, let's give you the news. Good afternoon. Let's give you the news updates with me, Melanie Olivero, on CNA 938. Singapore's core inflation rose to 2% year-on-year in July, up from 1.6% in June. This was because of higher inflation for electricity and gas, services and food. Core prices, which excludes accommodation and private transport, rose by 0.3% month-on-month in July. Overall inflation, as measured by the Consumer Price All Items Index, rose from 1.9% in June to 2.2% in July. This was due to higher accommodation inflation alongside higher core inflation. On a month-on-month basis, overall inflation fell by 0.2% in July. Singapore hopes to deepen cooperation with Pakistan for mutual benefit as the countries navigate evolving global challenges. This comes as the two nations mark 60 years of diplomatic ties. Let's get more from the news desk.
12: In a letter to his Pakistani counterpart, Shehbaz Sharif, Prime Minister Lawrence Wong says both countries have enjoyed warm and friendly relations, built on mutual respect and understanding. Pakistan was one of the first countries to recognize Singapore after it gained independence. Mr. Wong also expressed hope of further broadening bilateral relations. He noted there is scope to expand cooperation in areas like trade and the digital economy. Foreign Affairs Minister Vivian Balakrishnan says the milestone underscores the long-standing friendship between the two countries. He adds that while cooperation has grown over the decades, there is still room to deepen ties.
11: Staying with home news, childcare leave will be increased while government support schemes will be simplified and extended more consistently throughout the journey of raising children. Prime Minister Lawrence Wong made the announcement at the 2026 National Day rally. Mr. Wong said the government wants to make a fundamental shift in how it supports families. Let's get more from Noor Farhan. He has the details for us.
13: Mr. Wong said childcare leave will be increased, giving parents more time and greater flexibility to care for their children. Currently, every working parent receives 6 days if their youngest child is 6 years or below, and 2 days if their youngest child is between 7 and 12 years. Under the new arrangement, parents with one child aged up to 12 will each get 8 days of childcare leave. Those with two children will each receive 10 days, while parents with three or more children will get 12. The government will cover the cost of all statutory child-related leave, subject to reimbursement limits. Mr. Wong said he will not rule out future changes to government-paid parental leave, though he said employers need time to adapt to the recent arrangements that were introduced. Mr. Wong also announced that the government will simplify and extend the duration of financial support for children, which is currently spread across different schemes, such as the baby bonus cash gift and the child development account. He said each child will now receive the same level of support. Each newborn will receive a baby gift of up to $10,000, a Medisave grant of $5,000, and a child development account with an initial grant of $5,000 and dollar-for-dollar matching of up to another $5,000. Additionally, every child will continue to get annual child credits of $2,000 every year from the age of 1 to 16. There will be EduSave top-ups every year in primary and secondary school. And at 17, PM Wong said another $10,000 will be topped up into their post-secondary education account. Here's PM Wong.
14: So taken together, every Singaporean child will receive almost $70,000 in direct financial support as they grow up. And because every child receives the same support, families with more children will naturally receive more support overall.
11: And that was Prime Minister Lawrence Wong ending that report by Noor Farhan. Associate Professor Eugene Tan is from SMU's School of Law. Earlier on CNA 938, he weighed in on potential concerns among workers who are single or who do not have children that they may have to pick up the slack for colleagues on longer parental leave.
15: I think this is where it requires everyone to recognize the national priority, but more importantly as well, for parents, to be responsible, right? Responsible to their co-workers, to their employers. And what do I mean by responsible, right? I mean, it means not using children as an excuse, So it would mean even if you go on childcare leave, for example, or an extended, maternity leave or paternity leave or shared leave, that work is properly handed over, so your co-workers know exactly what needs to be done, what are the outstanding matters. So I think it may require, in many respects, a change in workplace attitudes and culture, right? So yes, the leave should be seen as a parent's entitlement, but that entitlement, doesn't take away, right, the fundamental responsibility of being a team player. So I think, we will need perhaps a recalibration, right, in terms of how we look at the workplace balance between parent and non-parent employees. And so this is where I think, when you have some redundancy in a workplace where you have a pool, of temp staff or part-time staff, to fill the gap as and when they arise, that I think will help to reduce, any sort of unnecessary friction, when parents take their leave.
11: And that was Associate Professor Eugene Tan from SMU School of Law. Turning to world news now, Indonesian authorities have arrested 72 people as part of a crackdown on deliberate land burning linked to recent forest fires. Let's get more from Yasmin Yonkers in this report.
16: These blazes, having engulfed parts of central and western Indonesia with thick haze, reducing visibility to just 1 meter in some areas. President Prabowo Subianto visited central Kalimantan province on Saturday, and he vowed to hold companies accountable for their roles in the fires. And he also pledged to strengthen firefighting efforts by deploying more military personnel. While these wildfires have also blanketed neighboring country Malaysia with thick haze, four states are still logging unhealthy air quality levels, with Sarawak among the hardest hit. Air pollutant index in its town of Serian pushed close to 190 this morning, and readings between 0 and 50 are considered good. Malaysia's health minister is also saying that asthma cases soared by 259% in the past week, rising from 61 to more than 200.
11: And that was Yasmin Yonkers there. From Jakarta, Chatni Vadvani has more on the arrests.
17: The arrests certainly marking a notable escalation by Indonesian law enforcement. What we know, which is in line with what has already been said by the Director of Special Crimes at the National Police's Criminal Investigation Agency, is that plantation owners and traditional farmers often start fires to clear land for farming. And this slash and burn method is the fastest, cheapest and easiest way to remove dense vegetation, trees and crop waste, and almost requires no tools or heavy machinery to execute. And however, the consequences of this practice is not only environmentally damaging, but also potentially triggering to other wildfires and heavy pollution, which could then potentially subsequently cause widespread health issues. Now, it's worth noting that arresting people for starting forest or land fires in Indonesia is not new. Law enforcement agencies routinely detain smallholder farmers, local landowners, and plantation workers during the annual dry season for illegally clearing land using fire. So this does happen almost every year in Indonesia. And however, whether this is a big step, which will represent a turning point, depends on many factors, including whether investigations are able to prosecute the so-called masterminds, whether it be people or corporations, rather than stopping at those on the lower levels of chain of command.
11: And that was Chatni Vadvani with that report. Chinese authorities are on alert for three back-to-back storms traveling across the Pacific and South China Sea. Among them, tropical storm Nara is posing the most immediate threat, prompting officials to raise the emergency response level for the country's southern region. Heavy rains from the storm have caused floods in parts of Guangxi. Power and water supplies have been disrupted in Ningming County, and thousands of residents have been evacuated. Authorities have issued the highest flood control emergency response as water levels from rivers have risen above warning levels. North Korea appears to be preparing for further troop deployments to Russia. South Korea's defense ministry says intelligence has detected signs and is tracking developments. The assessment follows claims by Ukraine that Russia was expecting tens of thousands of additional troops from Pyongyang. However, Kim Yo-jong, sister of North Korean leader Kim Jong-un, has denied this. Seoul says North Korea has continued to supply Russia with weapons systems, including short-range ballistic missiles. It's also estimated to have supplied Moscow with more than 15 million rounds of artillery ammunition. That's your news with me, Melanie Olivero, on CNA 938. For more news, you can go to cna.asia or you can stay with us on CNA 938.
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11: What is Girls in Aviation Day and how could it spark interest in a future when it comes to aviation careers among our girls age 17 and also much younger, 8, so 8 to 17 in Singapore? That's what today's Made in SG is all about. But before we get there, let's check out traffic and weather. So when it comes to traffic, yeah, you got to look out for a vehicle that has broken down, and that's broken down on the PIE towards Tuas after KJE. Also look out for another breakdown vehicle on AYE towards Tuas at Clementi Avenue 6 entrance. An accident has occurred on AYE towards Tuas after Clementi Avenue 6, avoid lane 3. Checking on the weather right now in Singapore, it is now 31 degrees Celsius and it's said to be peaking at 35 degrees Celsius, sweltering hot, just like the other days. Today, 35 degrees Celsius is the highest it's going to get. The lowest it's going to get tonight is 26 degrees Celsius. It's not raining, it's just partly cloudy and pretty warm throughout Singapore right now. The rains, thundery showers are expected to return Tuesday, Wednesday, in fact, all of this week, yeah, mostly thundery showers in the afternoon.
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11: Let's take off and fly high in today's Made in SG. Today's show is all about nurturing the female aviation experts of tomorrow, from pilots to aircraft maintenance engineers and everything in between. I'm Melanie Olivero. This is CNA 938. Singapore's aviation industry is powered by professionals in airline operations, engineering, airport management, and air traffic control, and more, with organizations like Singapore Airlines, Scoot, Changi Airport Group, and the Civil Aviation Authority of Singapore, or CAAS, leading the way. And as more of us are traveling, our local aviation sector needs to hire more capable people to beef up the aviation industry. In fact, 2 years ago, CAAS and Women in Aviation, the Singapore chapter, teamed up to inspire more young women to pursue careers in aviation through hands-on experiences and industry exposure. So with that in mind, let's shine the spotlight on Girls in Aviation Day 2026. It is a one-day event on November the 7th, inspiring girls aged 8 to 17 to explore careers in aviation through hands-on STEM activities and meeting real-life role models. It's free to attend. So let's take off with Paul Lee Sun, Women in Aviation Singapore Board Advisor and Girls in Aviation Day Guest of Honour and Member of Parliament for Sembawang West GRC. Farmida Anjum is Girls in Aviation Day's advisor and Women in Aviation Singapore's Strategic Partnerships Lead. And Tia Ko, she's from the Girls in Aviation Day 2026 Sponsorship Team Lead and a Women in Aviation Singapore volunteer. Welcome to CNA 938, everyone. Thank you for being here. I'd like to hear from everyone. Who would you name as a most inspiring woman or women in aviation? It could be a pilot, an engineer, cabin crew staff, a C-suite executive. Your pick or picks, Lee Sun?
0: For me, it would be Amelia Earhart. Well, she's the pioneer and she flew solo across Atlantic more than 100 years ago.
11: Yeah, the late Amelia Earhart.
0: That's right.
11: Huh? Yes, yes, indeed. All right, Farmida.
1: For me, that's a difficult question, Melanie, just choosing one or a few, because as part of the Women in Aviation, I get to interact with so many people. But if you ask me to choose one, then maybe I'll go with Poli Sun, as she's sitting right next to me. I'm really surprised how she manages both her aviation career as well as the political background. Yeah.
11: All right, Tiago.
22: And for me, it would be Mitsuko Tottori, simply because she's the first female CEO of a major airline in Japan. And coming from a cabin crew background similar to me, so I feel very connected in that sense.
11: All right. Well, Girls in Aviation Day, everyone, is back for another year. It keeps growing with each edition. Could you give me some highlights and achievements from the last year compared to the earlier days?
1: It's been amazing to see how this event has grown since the past six. This is the sixth year we are actually running this event. So since the past 6 years, last year we had around a record turnout of around 800 plus participants. And I've been associated with this event since the second edition. I was just discussing with Poli Sun, who is going to be our returning GOH. We were discussing how in the first edition, it was just limited to 30 participants. Everyone masked up, and now it's like last year more than 800, and I'm sure we are going to surpass the participant number this year. I would say, like, I mean, the main attraction for this event is that the event is completely free. And as mentioned by you, Melanie, like, we have lots of hands-on activities instead of just talks. And the girls get to see a lot of female role models live in action. They get to, you know, seeing is believing. This is what we all believe in as part of this event. And when girls see so many female aviation professionals at one place, they know that this is where they belong. So that's been the secret of success for our event.
11: Okay, all right. Now, what are studies you're aware of shown about exposing young girls from primary school to their late teens when it comes to the benefits and awesomeness of a STEM education and bringing them to events like Girls in Aviation Day?
1: Okay, I can take that. Yeah. So the STEM studies show that girls, especially, I think I'm repeating this, when girls get to meet the real life models, they see that, you know, they themselves also can pursue these careers, what they are seeing in person. And these experiences help to build confidence and challenge stereotypes and make STEM feel more relevant and accessible to the girls participating in this event. So seeing is believing. Once again, I would like to say, yeah. So yeah, I invite all the listeners listening to this event to come down and visit our Girls in Aviation Day, where you get to see real life female aviation professionals and get to interact with the STEM, hands-on STEM activities. And looking forward to see you all on 7th of November.
11: Sure, there's so much more to discuss. Lee Sun, you're so busy. Farmida said, you're juggling multiple duties, including being an MP for Sembawang West SMC, and now you're the guest of honour. What can be expected from you that day? No spoilers, obviously, but roughly, what will your speech be about?
0: Well, I have about, I think, 10, 12 minutes to share what I've done in 30 years in the aviation industry, but really just going to share with them some highlights of the exciting things that I get to do from the time of being a search and rescue pilot in the Air Force. Yeah. And then moving on to Changi Airport Group, being involved in operations, and then going on to design and plan for a terminal 4, and now I'm doing terminal 5 in areas as related to automation, innovation, robotics, AVs, all the cool, exciting stuff. And I hope that the girls and their parents who will be attending the GIAD would find that there's actually so many more opportunities for girls these days in this very exciting and growing and vibrant industry.
2: Yeah. So it's going to be what you've learned over the 30 years thereabouts and trying in vain to to condense it, but you will. We trust that you will. And also there'll be lots of advice along the way. Yeah.
0: Yeah, I hope so. So questions for me and just really to get them interested and ask questions.
2: So there'll be Q&A for Lee Sun.
0: Yes.
1: Yes.
2: Yeah. Okay. Excellent. So that's good too. So let us talk about we need to know more, obviously, right? Because we've touched quite basically on them. Once the girls register their attendance, what happens? Will they be shown around, or can they pick and choose what they want to check out first? Or when there are speeches or talks being made, like let's say Lee Sun takes to the stage, and then they'll be ushered to a certain seating arrangement. So tell us about what they can expect the moment they enter the room.
22: Okay. So once the girls checked in, so they are free to roam around the site.
2: Okay.
22: And the first thing they would see is actually the booths. So I definitely recommend the girls to check out every single one of the booths, because each supporting organization, they will be running their own STEM activities and distributing goodies. I also would recommend the girls to pay attention to the announcements and watch out for the signages throughout the event.
2: Okay.
22: Then you can check out the workshops.
2: What companies are you talking about at the booths?
22: We have over 20 supporting organizations that will be participating in this event. So it covers different corners of the aviation ecosystems.
2: Would you mind naming them for us?
22: At this point...
2: Some of the key ones who've come in already.
22: Okay, so yeah. CAS is one of our longtime partner for this Girls in Aviation Day event. That'll be one of the key ones I can mention at this point.
2: Yes.
22: And but it's going to be very exciting.
2: No doubt lots of private companies involved in the stratosphere, so to speak, of aviation, yeah?
22: Yes. So we have airlines, aerospace companies, government institutions, and so forth.
2: Okay. Can you take us through the workshops and activities, many of which are hands-on, that await these young ladies?
1: Sure. There are lots of workshops. The event itself is going to be held at Temasek Polytechnic. So we will be having workshops hosted by their own staff and students. The girls will also get to experience drone flying workshops. And having more than 20 participating organizations, we have requested each of these organizations to hold a hands-on STEM activity so that the girls get to experience all these activities and also aviation-related games, which sparks an interest for these girls. So all these will happen in parallel. The girls get to choose whether they want to participate in the workshops or they want to go across the booths and participate in the STEM-related activities.
2: Could you give us examples of all of these? Let's say a STEM workshop. Mm-hmm. What exactly is that? Because we have to tell the parents and the girls what awaits them.
1: Sure. Last year, I recall we had an ice cream making activity at one of the booths, and for the workshops, as mentioned, we had a drone flying workshop. And
2: Can you take us through the drone flying one? What exactly happens?
1: At Temasek Poly, there's a very good place where this drone flying can be, hosted. So the girls are taken there and they are given training on how the drones can be. They are literally instructed by a trainer and they get to experience it hands-on. Looking at all these activities, I really wish I was a participant and not an organizer. Being an organizer, I didn't really get a chance to experience all these activities firsthand. But looking at the fun, all the girls which they were having, I was thinking, oh my gosh, I wish I was an 8 to a 17-year-old girl and not an organizer just looking. Because the booths were so popular and the workshops as well, I had no time to go in and experience these firsthand.
2: Sure.
1: So, yeah.
2: I did see pictures of there being something that looked like a flight simulator.
1: Yes.
2: So something like that will be there again this year.
1: Definitely.
2: Can that's you take something. Us through what happens there?
1: Sure. That's something to watch out for. Even this year, we are looking forward to have the flight simulator being set up and the girls get to experience a real flight experience. So that's a very good attraction for our event.
2: What happens there? Is there a trained pilot who will take them through various scenarios? Describe that to us.
1: Yes, we do have a flight school which hosts this activity. So not just one, we have few more flight schools. Some have the real simulators. Some have online games where the girls get to experience this flight simulation. And also, we also have air traffic controller games so that the girls get to experience what it is to be a real air traffic controller. So it's not just STEM. So you get a firsthand experience of aviation. That's what we are trying to achieve. So more of aviation-related activities rather than STEM. But overall, the event aims to inspire girls to pursue both STEM as well as aviation-related careers.
2: And when it comes to the drone activities and when it comes to leading the girls out to another section, will the instructors lead them out to an open field, or will there be an enclosed room where they can learn how to fly these drones?
1: Yes, there's a closed room.
2: Yeah.
1: So Temasek Poly, they have a lab, very good lab. And we have our volunteers guide and as well as the student volunteers guiding these participants. So it's like a fixed schedule, 3 to 4 batches, because the turnout is so huge. We need to accommodate multiple participants. So the students, they make sure that the girls are, carefully guided to the area where this drone flying workshop is scheduled. And not just that, one more attraction is Temasek Poly, they have a huge hangar. So the girls also get to experience, to see a flight and get to learn all this. And also the simulation labs are there. So the students as well, very enthusiastic students there in the institution. So they hold quizzes and they give out prizes for these girls. So as mentioned, once again, speaking about this itself, I'm excited. So wish I was a participant.
2: Yeah, yeah, I'm sure. So, so much happening. Yeah, there's really so much happening. And there's a sense of a suppressed FOMO there too. But don't worry. You're helping the aviators of tomorrow.
1: Yeah.
2: Lisan, you studied engineering in university. What do you usually tell young girls out there about what interested you in science and maths as a kid, which eventually led you to engineering, making that decision? What stories do you usually share with them?
0: Yeah, I always share when I was little. At home, I would take apart a lot of gadgets at home, alarm clocks, even a toilet system, and just the phone, and just check out what's inside there, because I was always a very curious kid. So to me, in school, math and science were just ways of explaining to me why things work and how things work and how to calculate the math. And then you combine math and science, you do engineering, and you can actually solve problems and create solutions. So that is what I'm most interested in. And when it comes to, having that engineering appreciation of how things work, the engineering mind, and you apply it to flying, is actually, in a way, a very perfect combination.
2: What questions do they normally ask you?
0: About flying?
2: Yes.
0: Well, when I share with them, I'm like a search and rescue helicopter pilot. I can see usually in the expression, it's like, are you serious? Or is that real? So then they say, what do you do? Then I describe some of these missions that I went out to do search and rescue. And if there's time, I'll spend a bit more time to talk about details. And they'll be like, this sounds like coming from a movie, or, it sounds so unreal, but for sure it's real. And I think that's when, I feel that when there's opportunity to share some of these very unique personal stories with them, that will really open up that window for the girls to understand what does it mean to be a pilot, and what are the opportunities that you can do something different. And it's really out of the world in that sense. And of course, it's not easy. Mm, but if they're interested, they should go for it.
2: Yeah, and they should look at science and maths differently.
0: That's right.
2: Not just as, to some, a burden. Of course, many of them are interested in it, but to see how those applications could be applied to their studies when it brings them towards that path of being a pilot or even aircraft maintenance engineer. Fahmina and Tiako, tell us about other speakers and mentors who will be there and what topics they'll be addressing, the confirmed ones.
22: So this year, we are not having a career talk.
2: Uh-huh.
22: That said, we do have the supporting organizations and their own staff representative manning the booths, and that way the girls can approach them. The staffers will discover their stories and also learning more about what is it like doing their careers and their profession and finding out more about what STEM pathways are there available.
2: What career paths will they be able to talk about? What sort of people are we talking about?
22: Well, you will see female pilots.
2: Yeah.
22: They're going to be present. Aerospace engineers to air traffic controllers and so forth. So it will cover a wide spectrum of different occupations.
2: Okay. Tell us about the goodie bags. What's in them and are they available at the door or is it available as a parting gift when they leave with their parents?
22: So upon entry, they will receive a Women in Aviation welcome gift, and mm-hmm. this includes some souvenirs. And then as the girls tour the site, you'll be able to receive the goodie bags from each supporting organization. And of course, we have games that will be running throughout the day and prizes to be won.
2: Okay, so multiple things, good things coming their way.
22: That's right.
2: Helping the future dreams of young female aviators take flight thanks to the upcoming Girls in Aviation Day 2026 is a one-day event on November the 7th, inspiring girls aged 8 to 17, exploring careers in aviation through hands-on STEM activities and meeting real-life role models. Just type out Girls in Aviation Day Singapore and you'll get the Eventbrite link on your preferred search engine. Thanks to Paul Lee San, Women in Aviation Singapore Board Advisor and Girls in Aviation Day Guest of Honour and Member of Parliament for Sembawang West SMC. Fahmida Anjum, Girls in Aviation Day's Advisor and Women in Aviation Singapore Strategic Partnerships Lead. And Tiako, she's from the Girls in Aviation Day 2026 Sponsorship Team Lead and a Women in Aviation Singapore Volunteer. This is Made in SG. I'm Melanie Olivero for CNA 938. We'll have more chats coming up, so stick with us.
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2: Let's give you some news updates on CNA 938 with me, Melanie Olivero. Indonesian authorities have arrested 72 people as part of a crackdown on deliberate land burning linked to recent forest fires. The blazes have engulfed parts of central and western Indonesia with thick haze, reducing visibility to just 1 meter in some areas. Let's get more from Yasmin Yonkers in this report.
6: President Prabowo Subianto visited central Kalimantan province on Saturday and he vowed to hold companies accountable for their roles in the fires. And he also pledged to strengthen firefighting efforts by deploying more military personnel. While these wildfires have also blanketed neighboring country Malaysia with thick haze, four states are still logging unhealthy air quality levels, with Sarawak among the hardest hit. Air pollutant index in its town of Serian pushed close to 190 this morning, and readings between 0 and 50 are considered good. Malaysia's health minister is also saying that asthma cases soared by 259% in the past week, rising from 61 to more than 200.
2: Yasmin Yonkers there. From Jakarta, CNA's Chatni Vidvani has more on the arrests.
17: The arrests certainly marking a notable escalation by Indonesian law enforcement. What we know, which is in line with what has already been said by the Director of Special Crimes at the National Police's Criminal Investigation Agency, is that plantation owners and traditional farmers often start fires to clear land for farming. And this slash and burn method is the fastest, cheapest and easiest way to remove dense vegetation, trees and crop waste, and almost requires no tools or heavy machinery to execute. And however, the consequences of this practice is not only environmentally damaging, but also potentially triggering to other wildfires and heavy pollution, which could then potentially subsequently cause widespread health issues. Now, it's worth noting that arresting people for starting forest or land fires in Indonesia is not new. Law enforcement agencies routinely detain smallholder farmers, local landowners, and plantation workers during the annual dry season for illegally clearing land using fire. So this does happen almost every year in Indonesia. And however, whether this is a big step which will represent a turning point depends on many factors, including whether investigations are able to prosecute the so-called masterminds, whether it be people or corporations, rather than stopping at those on the lower levels of chain of command.
2: And let's now look at what's happening when it comes to Thailand, because its Prime Minister Anutin Chanvirakul convened an urgent security meeting on Sunday after more than 50 incidents across three southern border provinces over the weekend. The attacks came ahead of Mr. Anutin's planned visit to the southern province of Songkhla. Let's get more from Julie Yu in this report.
7: Bombings and arson were reportedly across 21 districts in Narathiwat, Pattani and Yala between 8 p.m. and midnight local time late Saturday. Security forces have been placed on heightened alert with Yala at the highest level of preparedness. At least three people were injured, with government buildings, infrastructure and local businesses also damaged. A bomb that damaged rail tracks in Narathiwat forced a suspension of local train services. No group has claimed responsibility. Local governments are providing assistance and compensation to affected residents. The Thailand's Internal Security Authority says the attacks appear to have been planned in advance, but those responsible aiming to cause unrest. The southern provinces have been experiencing low-level clashes since 2004, with insurgents regularly targeting security forces and government property. Last month, rebels killed five soldiers in an attack at the checkpoint in Narathiwat.
2: That was Julie Yu with that report. Singapore hopes to deepen cooperation with Pakistan for mutual benefit as the countries navigate evolving global challenges. This comes as the two nations mark 60 years of diplomatic ties. In a letter to his Pakistani counterpart, Shehbaz Sharif, Prime Minister Lawrence Wong says both countries have enjoyed warm and friendly relations built on mutual respect and understanding. Pakistan was one of the first countries to recognize Singapore after it gained independence. Mr. Wong also expressed hope of further broadening bilateral relations. He noted that there is a scope to expand cooperation in areas like trade and the digital economy. Foreign Affairs Minister Vivian Balakrishnan says the milestone underscores the long-standing friendship between the two countries. He adds that while cooperation has grown over the decades, there is still room to deepen ties. In his Mandarin speech at the National Day rally, Prime Minister Lawrence Wong said Singapore must not become a monolingual society. He noted that more Chinese households are speaking English and that only about a third use Mandarin at home. To ensure youths remain bilingual, PM Wong says a combined effort is needed from schools and families, along with greater societal support. He added that even as Singapore continues to promote the use of Mandarin, there can be more space for dialects. PM Wong says the government will relax the cap on the number of screenings of dialect films as long as a Mandarin dubbed version is available. Further details will be announced soon for pay television. He also says Singapore continues to renew its Chinese culture, and this includes nurturing talent in the homegrown music scene. A new heritage gallery showcasing the journey of Chinese pioneers will also be set up. At 2:38, let's give you the latest in Asia business on CNA 938. Higher memory chip costs are said to be pushing up prices of AI servers. A Bloomberg report says the cost of servers with NVIDIA's AI chips will increase by more than 15% in many cases. Let's get more from Elizabeth Neo in this report.
8: It's reportedly expected to kick in next year, impacting systems with the flagship Vera Rubin and Grace Blackwell chips. Now, the report added NVIDIA's biggest customers, such as Microsoft, Google, and Oracle, are aware of the changes. Well, the move highlights how much leverage memory chip makers have over prices. The industry, of course, dominated only by three companies, that is Samsung, SK Hynix, and Micron. The AI boom has resulted in a squeeze in memory supply, causing price hikes for several consumer electronics. Well, the latest jump in NVIDIA server prices could increase the cost of building AI data centers at a time where investors are questioning the sustainability of elevated capital expenditure. It can also accelerate the hunt for other alternatives to NVIDIA chips. Well, Amazon, Google, Microsoft, and Meta are working on their own in-house chips, but they're still dependent on NVIDIA. And higher prices would also be a focus during NVIDIA's earnings set out this week. Investors will be keen to see whether NVIDIA is able to hold on to its pricing power at a time of rising memory costs. They will also be looking for evidence that AI spending is still strong amid debates over an investment bubble.
2: Elizabeth Neo there. The Trump administration has warned Canada that it would be foolish to think it could win a trade war with the U.S. U.S. Transport Secretary Sean Duffy said a prolonged trade fight would have a devastating impact.

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1: Hi, I'm Violet Oon of the Violet Oon Singapore Restaurants. 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
3: I'm Melanie Olivero, back with more Made in SG on CNA 938, talking about Girls in Aviation Day 2026. It is a one-day event on November 7th, inspiring our girls age 8 to 17 to explore careers in aviation. So I'm with Poli San, Girls in Aviation Day Guest of Honour and Member of Parliament, MP for Sembawang West SMC, as well as Girls in Aviation Day's Farmida Anjum and Tia Ko. Everyone, I'd like to ask you, what are the biggest misconceptions parents and even their daughters, even their sons, have about careers in aviation in Singapore? Who would like to talk about this one?
4: I'll start first.
3: Okay, Lee San, come.
4: Yeah, a lot of them think that girls can't fly, women can't fly. That's absolutely not true.
3: Because the plane doesn't know if you're a woman or a man.
4: Exactly.
3: Yeah.
4: Yes. And we have proven, and there's many very good female pilots as well.
3: And so that's the main misconception.
4: No, from my point of view, like from a former pilot.
3: Yes.
4: Yeah.
3: Okay. Farmida.
5: Yeah, I would say the biggest misconception people think is aviation is only about pilots or cabin crew.
3: Yeah.
5: So there's a lot more. And through this event, this is what we are trying to achieve, to give the girls a better visibility that there are to aviation. There is a lot more the girls can see and they can achieve. And secondly, people think that this is still a male-dominated industry, so they have their own doubts. So when parents come down for events like this, they get to see that there are so many females in this industry, and that gives them a sense of hope and belonging. And finally, for the girls attending the event, I feel that, you know, they have a misconception that they still do not have their future planned. So it's okay to know that you still do not have it planned yet. Even me, back then, I didn't even imagine that I would have a career in aviation. But today, I'm in the aviation industry and I'm part of the organization like Women in Aviation Singapore. And I feel this is where I belong and I have a lot more to give back to this industry. And I'm really proud that I'm in the aviation industry and part of this organization.
3: Okay, and you'll tell us more about what it is that you do professionally too. Tiako? What misconceptions do people normally lobby at you or when you're in polite chatter?
6: I think the biggest one is thinking that cabin crew would be representation of the aviation industry.
3: Yeah.
6: As a former cabin crew myself, that was what I know about when I was like 8, 9, and all pilots for the boys. And there's nothing more beyond these two roles. But then over the years, as I joined the aviation industry, that's when I discovered there's a lot more roles and a lot of more people to help the airline fly, help to manufacture the aircraft. So there's a lot of opportunities that we didn't know about. And I think that's the biggest misconception.
3: Yeah. All right. Let's talk about the engagement sessions with industry professionals. We've talked about that, but let's talk about it some more. Because like you said, Tiako, there are no talks and no formal engagement sessions where they're on stage or conversations like that, even though, Lee San, you are giving the guest of honor speech. But what usually happens when it comes to, let's say, these young ladies, these girls going to these booths and engaging with these industry aviation professionals, what usually happens and what practical advice is given to them, particularly, for example, let's talk about commercial pilots. They want to be a pilot, but they're not aware how much money is involved, or they also need to know more about the training pathway. Who would like to talk about that one? Engagement sessions.

0: sure, I can take that. So with the girls, when they first register, they have a goodie bag, and inside that we have like a booklet, a passport booklet, which encourages the girls to attend each and every booth across the foyer. So they go around and they engage with the industry professionals, ask them questions, ask them about the different roles, and they make sure that the information is sought. And to your next question, like if somebody wants to be a pilot, as part of these 20 plus organizations, we do have flight schools as well. So this is where the girls and the parents, they can raise their questions, ask the flight schools, like how much does it cost to be a pilot? How many years of training, and where can the girls, you know, like continue their practice and all that. So we really want the parents and the girls attending the event to come up with an open mind, ask questions, explore. The real learning here happens on the floor, and not like, I mean, based on the previous year's feedback, every year after the event, we have like a lessons learned kind of a situation where we ask feedback from all the participants and also our volunteers. And based on that, what we realized is the career talks, when people are there listening, that time it's useful. But once they are outside the room, they forget. But when the girls go across listening, engaging with these professionals, ask questions, that's where, you know, the information stays in their mind, and also the parents, the accompanying parents, they get to see real life professionals, and they get to see these instructors and all that, and they ask their questions. So the parents also are convinced, and the girls also get to see, okay, I can be like this person. So it's the real, once again, like the real learning happens on ground rather than organizing career talks. So that's the approach we have taken. Initially, like we did have lots of career talks, but we felt for this age group specifically, like 8 to 17, this kind of an approach was more suitable for this kind of an audience. So that's why we are hosting the event in this way.
1: I see. For parents listening in now, who want to go with their daughter or daughters, let's say they are two, do you put a cap on number of parents who can attend?
0: Yes, we recommend just one parent.
1: One parent, huh?
0: Yes.
1: Okay. But if both really want to go?
0: It's more for the girls, and we want to have like more and more girls participate in our event rather than parents.
1: That makes sense too. Yeah. So one parent per family, yeah?
0: Yes, or like a group of friends, and we recommend like having one parent. Lesser, we want to have it like, you know, more younger audience attending our event, so that they get to experience the hands-on activities.
1: Of course, the critical mass would be the young ladies who this is targeted at. Okay. Yeah. Lisan is a board advisor to Women in Aviation, the Singapore chapter. How do you provide guidance and mentorship advice, as well as industry connections?
2: Well, I'll say my value add to the team is really being in the industry for more than 30 years, connections, knowing people from both the Air Force side as well as in the aviation side, and also to also give the team some guidance in terms of how we develop. It's a very young startup, but it's done so well in just 5-6 years. And, you know, every year is going through a different phase as we develop and develop more programs and work with more partners. And I feel this is where I can chime in to give some ideas and really, you know, let the ladies, they themselves, take the decision and take the organization forward. And I must say I'm very proud of the ladies who have done so well to bring this small but very, you know, very united and very impactful organizations so far forward in just 5-6 years.
1: And like everyone in the team, you're also well connected. So that helps with bringing in more participants.
2: Exactly,
1: exactly. Yeah.
2: And it's really something very different from most organizations I have participated or be a part of. This organization is really different. Everyone is a volunteer, and they are so dedicated and so passionate about aviation. And that is really the beauty of, you know, women in aviation.
1: Yeah, giving back.
2: Exactly.
1: Lisan, we talked about the common questions you get from students and young women who ask you about the search and rescue knowledge and experiences you share with them as a former, as an RSAF helicopter pilot. What about other questions they ask you? Do they ask you questions of your other roles?
2: Well, they do. So because in my career, I've tried different things. So I guess they are interested in how I also make the transition from a flying role to

0: operations to a planner and, you know, now doing innovation. And to me, it's really a privilege to be able to share these opportunities I've had in the last 30 years and doing this continuum of different things, but all in the aviation industry. And it would appeal to different people, some of these different roles. And I'll be very happy to share a lot of times with the younger self in that sense. And hopefully more and more ladies would, and young girls would be interested in aviation after they discover there's so much to do, it's so exciting, and there's actually many opportunities in Singapore, especially because we are a growing and very vibrant air hub. So I think this Girls in Aviation Day will be very exciting. I'm really looking forward to it. And I hope that all the girls, the parents who attend would then want to plan for a future here in aviation in Singapore.
1: Is there a common question they ask you?
0: Well, they tend to ask me, like, are there many ladies in the aviation industry?
1: Oh, so it starts with that.
0: Yeah, so the mindset is still is still there, like it's a minority. And then the worry is that, oh, then will I be able to do well and succeed? But, you know, it's a bit of a chicken and egg question, right? If you don't start, then we will never grow. So I feel like this is where the role of women in aviation is. It's very important to start to grow this really burgeoning industry with ladies taking a lot of leadership roles.
1: All right. Well, we've talked about Lisan's career, her shape-shifting career. Let's talk about yours, Farmida and Tiako. But when it comes to the types of aviation careers that today's girls will be doing 20 years from now, what can be talked about when it comes to artificial intelligence, drones, greener technologies like bio-derived sustainable aviation fuel, because pilots need to be attend talks and also in-depth talks about that as well, and smarter air traffic routing. These are quite targeted, yeah?
2: 20 years from now?
1: Yeah.
2: That's a really interesting question because aviation is evolving very rapidly. So if you had asked somebody 20 years back about AI, so yeah, I think it's drastically changing. Currently, everything is changing so fast. So 20 years from now, I believe it's too early for me to comment how the aviation industry will evolve and how all these technologies will play a role.
1: But they're happening now.
2: Yeah.
1: So what do you answer them about that? Because the future is now. Sustainable aviation fuel, AI, all of that is happening now.
2: AI, yes, definitely, because currently with the AI and all that, like all the, even for, you know, like for everywhere you see AI and you have to, without AI, nothing is possible and everything is automated these days. So even like, I mean, you are living in a world now where you no longer need a passport. It's all like digital identity and you are going to have like a seamless journey. So all this is coming up. So currently, I feel this is where I'm mainly focusing on rather than like 20 years from now. It might be too early for me to comment like what exactly to expect.
1: Well, we're not asking you to predict what's going to happen, but these things are happening now. And these girls are going to ask questions of you now.
2: Yeah.
1: Because they know how AI is affected. 20 years from now, drone technology could be applied to commercial flights where the pilots man them remotely. So they could be asking these questions now.
2: Yeah.
1: So what answers do you give them?
2: With the currently, like, I mean, with the AI, we are able to predict, like, you know, like what can be expected. For example, if, you know, you want to predict the traffic or how many. So accordingly, like you can manage the manpower, or if you want to predict like some kind of a earthquake or something, like, you know, all these things, like with AI, you're able to predict faster. So implementing all these latest technologies in aviation, that helps to manage the passenger journey better, and also the, you know, like predict any kind of natural calamities and how to manage the aviation industry better. So, and also, like, you know, helping the aviation operations also in a better way, like you get to predict faster with the help of AI. So the operations, like the aviation operations, like in the airport and the staff and all, they are better prepared to handle all these challenges.
1: All right. Okay. And also the experts there will be able to give them some career advice too. Tiako, your career in aviation started as a cabin crew member and later pivoted to tech, working in the development and rollout of digital travel products. And you attended some tech courses by Google to bring you there. And then you later founded a group called Life After Flying, which helps cabin crew transition from flying to more ground careers. Some may think changing careers, even within the same industry, means starting from scratch. But to what extent is this true for you? How transferable were your skills?
2: To a large extent, it's true. And I'm sure for anybody who has made a pivot, right, would feel the same.
1: Yeah.
2: I mean, the challenges are very real, right, when you want to try to make a career transition, because you don't technically meet all the hard requirements of a role, and also subjected to what type of role you're applying to, if you are changing the industry. For my personal experience, when I knew that I wanted to transition out of flying, I honestly didn't know where or how to start, and I didn't have any guidance or any mentor. So that's actually one of the reasons why I came out with Life After Flying, to support the community if they want to transition out of flying to ground opportunities that, you know, the aviation industry, for example, has many to offer. But what I would say is this to anyone who wants to do a career transition is you do focus on your transferable skills.
1: Yeah.
2: Yeah, they are very, very important. And we can carry you through many different chapters of your career. Focus on your strengths. Don't start all over from scratch. Continue to network. I think it's very important to network in today's context, because sometimes when you speak with the right people at the right time, it can lead to open doors to plenty of opportunities. You just never know
1: whether they want to stay in that industry or not.
2: Correct.
1: Fahmida, tell us about your aviation journey. One of your earlier roles was that of a senior software engineer. How did STEM subjects or aviation interest you while you were growing up, or even when you were older?
3: Sure. Since I was a teenager, I noticed that there weren't many women represented in the STEM field. So that actually motivated me to pursue engineering. I wanted to challenge myself and pursue a career in technology. So I started my professional journey as a software engineer. Over the years, I transitioned into the aviation industry, and this year marks my 10th year in the aviation field. And now I know, like, this is where I belong, and I will continue, you know, like, committing myself in the aviation industry as long as possible.
1: All right. Before I get to the news, last words of encouragement for young ladies of today who want to be in the aviation industry?
4: I'll say the sky is the limit, so dare to dream and just do it.
1: And just go for it, yeah?
4: That's right.
1: Yeah. No matter the setbacks.
3: Yeah, go for it.
1: Go for it.
3: Yes.
2: If you are not sure, right, what your career paths or your future plans have, do come and check it out, the Girls in Aviation Day, because this will be a discovery journey for you.
1: Thank you so much, everyone, for being here. I appreciate that.
4: Thank you.
1: Well, buckle up and enjoy the ride, everyone, because today's girls could be tomorrow's pilots, engineers, and aerospace innovators, and so much more. I've been talking about with my guests about the upcoming Girls in Aviation Day 2026. It is a one-day event on November the 7th, inspiring girls aged 8 to 17 to explore careers in aviation through hands-on STEM activities and meeting real-life role models. Just type out Girls in Aviation Day Singapore and you'll get the Eventbrite link on your preferred search engine. Thanks to Paul Lee Sun, Women in Aviation Singapore Board Advisor and Girls in Aviation Day Guest of Honour and Member of Parliament for Sembawang West SMC. Fahmida Anjum, she's the Girls in Aviation Day's advisor and Women in Aviation Singapore's Strategic Partnerships Lead, and Tia Ko, she's from the Girls in Aviation Day 2026 sponsorship team. And she's the team lead, by the way, and a Women in Aviation Singapore volunteer. That is a wrap of Made in SG. I'm Melanie Olivero for CNA 938. It's 3 o'clock. News coming up.
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1: Well, I'll soon speak to some of the cast and crew of an upcoming play. It's a powerful drama about the silent, sometimes crippling battles hidden behind romantic relationships. It's called The Parting Glass, and it'll not be held at a theatre venue. I'll tell you where. All that and more only on Culture Club with me, Melanie Olivero, on CNA 938. But first, as always, let's give you the news. Hello, let's give you the news update on CNA 938 with me, Melanie Olivero. Let's begin with a look at Singapore because its core inflation rose to 2% year on year in July, up from 1.6% in June. This was because of higher inflation for electricity and gas, services and food. The Monetary Authority of Singapore, MAS, and the Ministry of Trade and Industry say core prices, which exclude accommodation and private transport, rose by 0.3% month on month in July. Overall inflation, as measured by the Consumer Price All Items Index, rose from 1.9% in June to 2.2% in July. This was due to higher accommodation inflation alongside higher core inflation. On a month-on-month basis, overall inflation fell by 0.2% in July. Staying with home news, childcare leave will be increased while government support schemes will be simplified and extended more consistently throughout the journey of raising children. Prime Minister Lawrence Wong made the announcement at the 2026 National Day rally. Mr. Wong said the government wants to make a fundamental shift in how it supports families. Noor Farhan with the details.
11: Mr. Wong said childcare leave will be increased, giving parents more time and greater flexibility to care for their children. Currently, every working parent receives 6 days if their youngest child is 6 years or below, and 2 days if their youngest child is between 7 and 12 years. Under the new arrangement, parents with one child aged up to 12 will each get 8 days of childcare leave. Those with two children will each receive 10 days, while parents with three or more children will get 12. The government will cover the cost of all statutory child-related leave, subject to reimbursement limits. Mr. Wong said he will not rule out future changes to government-paid parental leave, though he said employers need time to adapt to the recent arrangements that were introduced. Mr. Wong also announced that the government will simplify and extend the duration of financial support for children, which is currently spread across different schemes, such as the Baby Bonus Cash Gift and the Child Development Account. He said each child will now receive the same level of support. Each newborn will receive a baby gift of up to $10,000, a Medisave grant of $5,000, and a child development account with an initial grant of $5,000 and dollar-for-dollar matching of up to another $5,000, Additionally, every child will continue to get annual child credits of $2,000 every year from the age of 1 to 16. There will be EduSave top-ups every year in primary and secondary school. And at 17, PM Wong said another $10,000 will be topped up into their post-secondary education account. Here's PM Wong.
12: So taken together, every Singaporean child will receive almost $70,000 in direct financial support as they grow up. And because every child receives the same support, families with more children will naturally receive more support overall.
1: And that was Prime Minister Lawrence Wong ending that report by Noor Farhan. Associate Professor Eugene Tan is from SMU School of Law. Earlier on CNA 938, he weighed in on potential concerns among workers who are single or who do not have children that may have to pick up the slack for colleagues on longer parental leave.
13: No, I think this is where it requires everyone to recognize the national priority, but more importantly as well, for parents, to be responsible, right? Responsible to their co-workers, to their employers. And what do I mean by responsible, right? I mean, it means not using children as an excuse, So it would mean even if you go on childcare leave, for example, or an extended, maternity leave or paternity leave or shared leave, that work is properly handed over, so your co-workers know exactly what needs to be done, what are the outstanding matters. So I think it may require, in many respects, a change in workplace attitudes and culture, right? So yes, the leave should be seen as a parent's entitlement, but that entitlement, doesn't take away, right, the fundamental responsibility of being a team player. So I think, we will need perhaps a recalibration, right, in terms of how we look at the workplace balance between parent and non-parent employees. And so this is where I think, when you have some redundancy in the workplace where you have a pool, of temp staff or part-time staff, to fill the gap as and when they arise, that I think will help to reduce, any sort of unnecessary friction, when parents take their leave.
1: And that was Associate Professor Eugene Tan from SMU School of Law. Law Minister Edwin Tong says Singapore cannot afford to turn inward even as businesses grapple with growing trade uncertainty and protectionism. Speaking at the Singapore Convention Week, he says the country is doubling down on openness amid growing global trade barriers. He adds that while the government is helping firms navigate immediate disruptions, Singapore must also look beyond current challenges and position itself for the long term.
14: Singapore has always been relevant because we add value. We add value to transactions, we add value to businesses, we allow economies, companies and corporates to operate out of Singapore to serve the broader pan-ASEAN or pan-Asian community out of Singapore. And so we need to create that value. That's always been Singapore's value proposition.
1: Well, let's also look now at the same time Mr. Tong saying that openness alone is not enough. He also called for stronger rules-based systems globally, which could support economic progress and help firms flourish. He says trust in Singapore's legal system is also central to giving businesses the confidence to invest here.
14: I think the underpinning currency to all of that is trust, a deep trust in the system. Predictability is important, but in some ways, the system has to go beyond that. It's got to be beyond predictable. It's got to be understood as a foundational principle that I am prepared to put my faith in. And when we can do that, then we begin to see that corporates will trust Singapore with their investments.
1: Turning to world news now, Indonesian authorities have arrested 72 people as part of a crackdown on deliberate land burning linked to recent forest fires. Yasmin Yonkers tells us more.
15: These blazes, having engulfed parts of central and western Indonesia with thick haze, reducing visibility to just 1 meter in some areas. President Prabowo Subianto visited central Kalimantan province on Saturday, and he vowed to hold companies accountable for their roles in the fires. And he also pledged to strengthen firefighting efforts by deploying more military personnel. Well, these wildfires have also blanketed neighboring country Malaysia with thick haze. 4 states are still logging unhealthy air quality levels, with Sarawak among the hardest hit. Air pollutant index in its town of Seriang pushed close to 190 this morning, and readings between 0 and 50 are considered good. Malaysia's health minister is also saying that asthma cases soared by 259% in the past week, rising from 61 to more than 200.
1: Yasmin Yonkers there with a wrap of the news on CNA 938 with me, Melanie Olivero. 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
1: Let's talk about unseen troubles and woes and mental health issues dogging everyday relationships, including the romantic ones. The creatives behind the upcoming play, The Parting Glass, are here to shed some light on this very important issue. But before we get there, let's check out traffic and weather. Our roads, yes, always have to look at our roads. You got to look out for those lights that are no longer working, blacked out at Ang Mo Kio Avenue 8 and Ang Mo Kio Central 2. Roadworks on BKE towards PIE after Dairy Farm Road. And you got to look out for a vehicle that's broken down, stalled on PIE towards Changi after Jurong West Avenue 2.
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1: Well, it's now 32 degrees Celsius in Singapore. Just remember, today's high is 35 degrees Celsius. I think it could have been reached. 26 degrees Celsius is tonight's lowest. It's not raining anywhere, although rains were supposed to come by us this afternoon. But right now, I can only tell you it's raining on Pulau Ubin and Pulau Tekong. All right, but not in mainland. It's just fair and partly cloudy everywhere for now. The rains, though, should come back on Tuesday and all throughout the week, including Friday, mostly afternoon thundery showers. Time now is 3:13. I'll give you another weather update in an hour's time.
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1: Culture Club honors the arts, and today we head back to the theatre, but the actual production will not be staged in one. Join me and my guests. I'm Melanie Olivero. This is CNA 938. How about watching a play that asks us to look beyond appearances and truly see the people around us, including the ones we love and hold dear to our hearts, even those who've pulled away or are no longer in our orbit? And then have discussions about mental health after or even before this play starts. And all of this happening at a bar, a gastro bar. If you're keen, support local productions as always and get a ticket or two to Gateway Arts' production of The Parting Glass by British playwright Chris O'Connor. It's about Jim and Sarah and how their romance reveals a deeper truth about loneliness and unseen emotional burdens. I'd like to say hello again to Samantha Scott Blackhall, the Parting Glasses director, Rishi Vadrevu, he's the lead actor playing Jim, and Juliana Kasimchan, the lead actor playing Sarah. Welcome back to CNA 938, everyone. Can you tell me what's the most memorable relationship and mental health fictional drama or story, whether it's a TV series or a movie or even a book or a play that you've seen that has really made a big impression of you, apart from The Parting Glass, of course. Mine is Silver Linings Playbook, the movie starring Jennifer Lawrence and Bradley Cooper. It's a romantic comedy drama about a man living with bipolar disorder, and he finds hope, love, and a fresh start. What about you? Let's start with Samantha.
20: Okay, mine is The Eternal Sunshine of the Spotless Mind. Yes,
1: such Jim a Carrey favorite. And
20: yes,
1: Kate Winslet.
20: Kate Winslet. Oh, yeah. They were amazing. I think it's it reminds me of our play because it is a love story, but it also asks the question, what memories do we keep and what memories do we bury? So a lot of that came back to me.
1: Yeah, and in this instance, they could definitely bury their memories.
20: Indeed.
1: It's a work of fiction, of course, and it really inspired singer Ariana Grande, too, who's going through her own mental health journey at the moment. Yeah. So interesting how these things are related. Okay, Juliana.
21: First off, thank you so much for having us again. For me, immediately, and it's one of my favorite movies of all time, is Her, featuring Scarlett Johansson and Joaquin Phoenix. I think it's such a beautiful movie and really the basis of everything that happens in a movie, how he falls in love with this fictional character that's an AI essentially, is loneliness, because the main character Theodore, he experiences this immense loneliness and he sees himself as a bit of a social outcast. He is, you know, he doesn't have a strong community or social support system, which is really the basis of, you know, what happens when he falls in love and develops this beautiful but very bittersweet relationship with this AI voice.
1: Yeah. Voiced by Scarlett Johansson.
21: Yes.
1: And this movie was released more than 10 years ago.
21: Yes. And it's so relevant today when we talk about like AI and ChatGPT and Claude, and how there are a lot of people that rely on those AI networks for social network, you
1: and
21: know?
1: Comfort.
21: And comfort and companionship. Yeah.
1: Rishi?
22: Yeah. Well, for me, I love Silver Linings Playbook. But the film that I was I'm thinking of is this film called After Sun.
1: Yeah.
22: Which came out a few years ago with Paul Mescal, and it's about this father and daughter on a trip, and looking back, and she realizes that her dad, who was a very young dad, was actually going through depression. And it did also remind me of the play in a way, because I think the character, I think Paul Mescal's character is only about 31. In the film. And I mean, Jim is turning 30. It's his 30th birthday. So they're very close in age. And also to the point that I think when it comes to male mental health, it's not always obvious.
1: Yeah.
22: And people don't have to be dark all the time. They can be very bright. And sometimes it's only looking back that you realize that they were going through something.
1: Yeah.
22: Yeah. Great movie.
1: Yeah. Great movie. Yes. Sometimes the deepest of pains cannot be seen. And of course, Paul Mescal, what a talented actor is he. Yeah? Everyone's saying he should be the next James Bond.
22: Ooh,
1: yeah,
22: I see.
1: Yeah, they're saying not sure whether that's ever going to be a reality, but you never know. You never, ever know. Mm-hmm. Okay. The Parting Glass is what we're all here for. Samantha, Gateway Arts is always on the lookout for plays and productions about mental health and mental wellness. So big, big respect always for us when it comes to supporting you. How did The Parting Glass by British playwright Chris O'Connor come your way or the team's way?
20: So I think it was part of curating new plays. And it's not always easy to find ones that kind of align with our mission. But this one was found by a colleague of mine. And Wenfang, she passed me this script. And she passed it to me and she said, don't stop reading, read till the end.
1: Ooh.
20: So I was intrigued from the get-go. I made sure I didn't have anything else on. I sat down, I read the play, as she said, and I didn't stop. And it's... It's a great play, and you have to watch till the end.
1: Yeah, my goodness, it was really that gripping.
20: It was.
1: My. So once you got that and you went through it, Samantha, you said, I have to stage this, and then you pitched it to the Gateway Arts management team and all the others.
20: Well, I was part of deciding which plays we wanted to do.
1: There you go.
20: That was easy. I said, yes, we're going to do this. The characters are very rich. And
1: yes.
20: I think that was really what I fell in love with first, that these characters, they have so much life to them. They're so layered. And I felt it was something that the audience would love to, they'd love to get to know these two.
1: That's right. And as also as the artistic director of Gateway Arts, you definitely know what appeals to the messages and the audience who normally attend your plays too, and reaching out to the rest who haven't yet.
20: Yes.
1: So Juliana and Rishi, can you tell us then about your characters, Jim and Sarah?
0: Mm-hmm.
1: What drives them? What brings them down? Rishi, Jim is a person who hides pain behind humor. That's what I understand.
22: You could say that.
1: Yeah.
22: Yeah. I mean, I think Jimmy is a very funny guy, though. He is really, he's like the life of the party. He is full of life. He's very sociable. He's very caring. He's, and he really likes to make people laugh. That's the thing. He's a storyteller. He's a comedian. So he will tell a lot of jokes. And they are really good jokes.
20: They're in the play. The jokes are in the play.
22: In the play. The audience is going to experience it. It's fantastic. It's my, one of my favorite things about the character. And yeah, he's very rich and wonderful. You know, he's a big football fan. But he does have some pain. He's got this thing which he terms the cloud, which is how he describes it, which is kind of this weight that pops up at certain points in his life and gets triggered here and there and kind of puts him in a bit of a bubble and disconnects him.
1: Some people call it the black dog.
20: Oh,
22: Yeah. So for Jim, that is, so he does have that, and he does use humor to cover it sometimes. I think he can use humor as a defense mechanism sometimes. But yeah.
1: Yeah. So that's Jim. Sarah, Juliana.
21: If I could just use one term to describe Sarah, that is free-spirited.
22: Mm.
21: You know, she's that kind of person that cannot be tied down, whether it's in a career or a job, in a location, maybe even in a relationship. And I think it's that free-spiritedness that allows her to just fully stay in the present and look forward as opposed to ruminating or looking back in the past. Which is then interesting because we do get a couple of times in the play where Sarah kind of does look into the past and she's reflecting on a certain time. And it's also interesting to see the character kind of look back together with the audience. She's not really telling a story, but she's kind of taking the audience along on this ride where, like, she's remembering this and she's remembering that. So I think that's really, really fun to play with. But then when we do see her in a more sensitive, empathetic and kind of perceptive way, it's always with Jim. So it's also nice to see the different sides of Sarah, that she is also a little bit different when she's in a relationship with Jim.
22: It's nice. I think it's nice to see the differences and the similarities between Jim and Sarah. And yeah, the size of each other that they bring out.
21: Yes.
1: Okay.
21: Yeah.
1: So what stage are we at in this relationship when the play opens? Mm. What emotional and psychological aspects about modern day relationships are brought up?
21: I think when we see the relationship, we're in the present time, but we keep going backwards in multiple flashbacks.
22: So we kind of really see them from the moment they met, which is a very, very fun scene. And we see them, how they met, how they started being together.
21: Yeah.
22: As we go through some of the highs and some of the lows with them, kind of across
21: the life time.
22: This relationship.
1: It's a bit like Constellations, that play I spoke to you about.
21: Yes.
1: Right, Juliana?
21: Yes, a little bit. It's really looking back at the various milestones in a relationship. It's just this one, we're just looking at one universe. There's no multiverse involved in this one.
1: Are they good for each other? That's
22: always the question, right?
21: Yeah.
22: Do you know when you're in it?
21: Yeah. I think there's good and there's bad. Mm. I think there's a certain struggle that the two of them experience being with each other. A lot of it is going back to the question about modern day dating and what relationships are like now. I think some of that we see in the play of how they are slightly, you know, dependent on each other emotionally and needing to be the person that's there for the other person, even if we are not fully equipped or may not know how to be present for someone who is going through something difficult. And I think it goes back to this thought that I've always had that, you know, modern relationships, we really see our partners as everything. They are our confidant, our best friend, our companion. We raise a family together. So it can be a lot to put all your eggs in one basket, and it can be kind of stressful for, you know, us when we are in a relationship or on the other person to be that everything. And I think we kind of see that a little bit in this play between Jim and Sarah.
1: And sometimes when you place all your eggs in that one basket and you think you figured them out, you don't.
21: Yeah.
1: You never truly know someone, yeah?
21: Yeah. Yeah. There's so many facets of a person, and that also brings up the question, what happens when you break up?
1: Yeah.
21: Right? Now this person,
1: then you'll see another side of them.
21: Yeah,
1: right.
21: You see another side of them. How are they going to cope with that? So we do get to see all of that.
22: It's because the play is quite intimate.
1: Yes.
22: And I think the characters are really quite... the audience gets to see us in every state or form. They get to see the good, they get to see the bad. So they will come to know us very well and our relationship very well.
1: Yeah. Well, Rishi mentioned intimate, Samantha, because the venue is not at Gateway Theatre.
20: That's right.
1: Or the Black Box in that building. This time round, but it's at a gastro bar in Gillman Barracks called the Blackbird. A lot of people know that, of course, the Blackbird. I understand the British venues when this play was originally staged, they were also bars and pubs. So can you tell us more on what different scenarios, even challenges, you have to navigate here as a director?
20: So, I mean, the script is set in a bar. So that was the first premise for us. But the playwright had set it in a bar and had wanted those people who stage it to keep it in a bar. And I think that's really important. There's an intimacy, as Rishi had mentioned, when you are that close to the actor. Mm-hmm. And also because the audience can continue drinking their drinks with us. There's a lot of freedom when we chat over drinks. So yeah. I think we see that with the two characters, that they open up with their audience. So the challenges, of course, are it's not a theater.
1: Yes.
20: So we are limited lighting, we are limited space. But that in itself is... it has been enlightening for us. We've just started to think in different ways. How can we conquer this space? How can we bring back the past, their memories? How much can our actors move around the space and interact with our audience? So it's a lot of fun.
1: So they'll be at the bar, I'm assuming, and then they might move to a table or so, Samantha, or they're just...
20: The beauty of this particular bar is that they have a stage where they have live bands.
1: That's right.
20: So a lot of our action is on the stage, but our actors do move around the space when they are talking and interacting with the audience. So between the bar and between the stage, they make it home.
1: So interesting. Hmm. Juliana and Rishi, what is it like working on a play in an open venue like a real gastro bar where the acoustics and the environment are so different from a theatre stage? Are you mic'd up?
22: Yes.
1: You're mic'd up? Okay, so we can hear you. Okay, better. Okay.
22: That won't be a problem.
1: Right.
22: Yeah. I mean, it's very interesting for us. I think it's very exciting.
1: Yeah.
22: And like a bit scary also. Because it is different from normal. It's different from what you're used to.
1: Yeah.
22: There is, the audience is a part of the space with you. So sometimes you're talking to them, sometimes you're not. But they are still there. They are a part of it. And there are moments when, like, kind of, I think the fourth wall goes up and they are looking in at us, looking in at our flashbacks. And then there are moments where it's right here, right now, and we are engaging with them. So that switching in and out of those two modes is a very fun challenge, I think, for us as actors.
1: I think that's great.
22: Yeah.
1: Juliana, what about you?
21: And of course, there is a certain unpredictability when you're performing in a space that is not a theatre, right?
1: Mm.
21: It means that the place is not closed off. You know, the walls that they have by their front door, it's glass. So we also don't know what's going to happen outside. Is there going to be a crowd? Are there going to be people who are drinking and dining at
1: the
21: same time?
1: Someone honking down the road.
21: Someone honking at the car park. There's a car park right outside. So there's all these very exciting mysteries that we are going to find out once we open up the show, right? Because these are all the things that we cannot predict and cannot plan for in the rehearsal.
1: And there could be a screaming child walking by with his family and he or she runs in.
22: That makes it real.
21: That makes it exciting. And then there's also that dynamic feel when we are performing, because then that means our performance will change and it will adapt. So then every audience member on all the different shows, they're going to come and their experience might be completely different from someone who came the night before or that same afternoon. So I think that's the part that's really exciting, and I'm looking forward to seeing the very organic developments that we are going to discover that's unplanned.
1: Yeah. Good call, Samantha, I must say. The Parting Glass is more than a play about romance and relationships. It's a play that asks us to look beyond appearances, to truly see the people around us, if you can. I'm with Samantha Scott-Blackhall, the Parting Glass's director, and she's also the artistic director at Gateway Arts, the theatre group. Rishi Vadrevu, who plays Jim, and Juliana Kasim Chan, who acts as Sarah. It's on from September the 2nd to the 13th at the Blackbird Bar at Gilman Barracks. For more, head to gatewayarts.sg. Now, if you're in distress or you need to talk to someone, do contact, for example, the Samaritans of Singapore SOS, the 24-hour hotline at 1767. There is always help. And this is Culture Club. I'm Melanie Olivero for CNA 938. We'll be back with more chat, so definitely stick with us because there's so much more to discuss with these three talented people.
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1: Let's give you some news updates on CNA 938 with me, Melanie Olivero. We begin with outrage of modesty cases are on the rise this year, and police are concerned about a spike in cases that happened at residential homes. There were 762 cases in the first half of 2026, 23 more than the same period in 2025. More than half of the cases involved offenders known to the victims, a proportion that has been consistent in recent years. However, outrage of modesty cases in residential areas shot up by 55 cases to 227 in the first half of the year. Police say those who exploit positions of trust, familiarity or access will be dealt with sternly, regardless of the relationship between the offender and the victim. Other sites where outrage of modesty offences were frequently committed are public transport networks and public entertainment outlets. Police say public intervention makes a difference in deterring such offences. Ao Chiao Yam is a recipient of the Safer SG Public Spiritedness Award.
23: So something that's not right happened right in front of me. At the point of time, I felt very angry. But I can't ascertain the act. I'm not very sure whether they know one another. I showed the victim my mobile phone with a text. Do you know the man sitting beside you? The victim looked so relieved upon seeing this and shook her head right very vigorously. The suspect actually told me that I didn't touch her. Please don't get me into trouble.
1: Singapore hopes to deepen cooperation with Pakistan for mutual benefit as the countries navigate evolving global challenges. This comes as the two nations mark 60 years of diplomatic ties. In a letter to his Pakistani counterpart Shahbaz Sharif, Prime Minister Lawrence Wong says both countries have enjoyed warm and friendly relations built on mutual respect and understanding. Pakistan was one of the first countries to recognize Singapore after it gained independence. Mr. Wong also expressed hope of further broadening bilateral relations. He noted that there is a scope to expand cooperation in areas like trade and the digital economy. Foreign Affairs Minister Vivian Balakrishnan says the milestone underscores the long-standing friendship between the two countries. He adds that while cooperation has grown over the decades, there is still room to deepen ties. In his Mandarin speech at the National Day rally, Prime Minister Lawrence Wong said Singapore must not become a monolingual society. He notes that more Chinese households are speaking English and that only about a third use Mandarin at home. To ensure youths remain bilingual, PM Wong says a combined effort is needed from schools and families along with greater societal support. He added that even as Singapore continues to promote the use of Mandarin, there can be more space for dialects. PM Wong says the government will relax the cap on the number of screenings of dialect films as long as a Mandarin dubbed version is available. Further details will be announced soon for pay television. He also says Singapore continues to renew its Chinese culture, and this includes nurturing talent in the homegrown music scene and also a new heritage gallery showcasing the journey of Chinese pioneers will also be set up. Indonesian authorities have arrested 72 people as part of a crackdown on deliberate land burning linked to recent forest fires. The blazes have engulfed parts of central and western Indonesia with thick haze, reducing visibility to just 1 meter in some areas. Let's get more from CNA's Yasmin Yonkers now.
15: President Prabowo Subianto visited central Kalimantan province on Saturday, and he vowed to hold companies accountable for their roles in the fires. And he also pledged to strengthen firefighting efforts by deploying more military personnel. While these wildfires have also blanketed neighboring country Malaysia with thick haze, four states are still logging unhealthy air quality levels, with Sarawak among the hardest hit. Air pollutant index in its town of Serian pushed close to 190 this morning, and readings between 0 and 50 are considered good. Malaysia's health minister is also saying that asthma cases soared by 259% in the past week, rising from 61 to more than 200.
1: From Jakarta, CNA's Chani Vidvani has more on the arrests.
4: The arrests certainly marking a notable escalation by Indonesian law enforcement. What we know, which is in line with what has already been said by the Director of Special Crimes at the National Police's Criminal Investigation Agency, is that plantation owners and traditional farmers often start fires to clear land for farming. And this slash and burn method is the fastest, cheapest and easiest way to remove dense vegetation, trees and crop waste, and almost requires no tools or heavy machinery to execute. And however, the consequences of this practice is not only environmentally damaging, but also potentially triggering to other wildfires and heavy pollution, which could then potentially subsequently cause widespread health issues.
1: I'm Melanie Olivero, and we will give you, of course, more when it comes to business news on CNA 938. Just stick with us.
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5: Protesters blocked roads, calling on the government to agree to a deal or step down.
6: Traders have also become bullish on the stock, as the supplier stands to rake in gains from AI-related demand and potential price hikes.
7: No single group appears to have won an absolute majority in the country's second round of snap parliamentary election.
5: Field investigations show heavy metals and oils were discharged from the beached ship. This in turn hurt the health of the coral reef.
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1: The buses will operate alongside manned services with wheelchair accessible facilities.
2: It can take several weeks for the body to develop a detectable immune response.
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6: Though he warned that there is a 25% chance the talks could fail.
2: Such products can serve marginalized groups like migrant workers or rural communities.
7: Cause you're everywhere.
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3: Time for some Asia business now on CNA 938. Consultancy giant KPMG Australia says it's laying off around 5% of its workforce as the company reels from a data leak scandal and warns of a difficult market outlook ahead. So let's get more from Paul Sung in this report.
9: The cuts will affect 27 partners and around 360 employees, with a bulk from the firm's consulting and business services divisions. Local media reports say the layoffs are part of an internal review that could affect up to 1,000 employees. KPMG Australia has been embroiled in allegations since March that partners misused confidential data to secure contracts. Amid the fallout, the company has lost several contracts and triggered an overhaul, with senior leadership, including its CEO, leaving the firm. The loss of government contracts led to a 17% slump in its consulting revenue for the year ended in June.

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3: 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Food services and non-cooked food saw faster price increases. Core inflation is expected to stay elevated into next year before easing in the middle of the year, alongside the expected easing in global energy prices. Business news as it breaks on CNA 938 and CNA.Asia. Now let's check out the markets update and look at Asia. Singapore's STI was down 0.1% to 5,684 points. AI-related tech stocks were mostly lower. UMS lost 4% to $2.66. AEM dropped 2.8% to $9.10. In other stocks, Sembcorp Industries down 1.5% to $5.95. Bourse operator SGX rose 0.9% to $25.12. UOB gaining 0.7% to $40.80. As for the rest of Asia, South Korea's KOSPI was 3.1% lower. The Bank of Korea meets on Thursdays with economists split on whether the central bank will hike rates to 3% or pause at 2.75%. Japan's Nikkei 225 dipping 0.7%. Hong Kong's Hang Seng 1.8% lower. Shanghai Composite lost 0.6%. Australia's ASX 200 in positive territory as gains in miners or the mining industry outweighed losses in financials. Investors also await more earnings and inflation data this week.
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0: Culture Club returns with me, Melanie Olivero, on CNA 938, talking about the upcoming Gateway Arts Theatre production, The Parting Glass, with Samantha Scott Blackhall, The Parting Glass's director, Rishi Vadrevu, who plays Jim, Juliana Kasimchan, who acts as Sarah. Catch this production from September 2nd to 13th at the Blackbird at Gilman Barracks. Can you tell us more about the seating arrangements for us audience members, Samantha? Because this is happening at the Blackbird at Gilman Barracks. So it's not happening at Gateway Arts, the theatre or the Black Box. Are the audience members fanned out in front of the stage that you were talking about, or do we sit at the regular tables?
1: So the regular tables all have bar stools. You're facing the stage, but because they're bar stools, you can turn your chair to the left and the right should the action move around you. But yes, essentially you're just facing the stage, and you have a table there so you can keep your food and drinks in front of you if you want to eat and drink during the show.
0: Okay. And so there is a table. There are tables,
1: yes,
0: as well.
1: Yes.
0: And some people may be sitting with others they don't know.
1: There are tables of two and four.
0: Yeah.
1: And a bigger tables of eight. So it is first come, first serve. Usually people come in two and fours. But if you're in a three, you might want to sit in the table next to yours. So it's pretty tight. The seating is pretty intimate. So you won't be far from your friends at any point.
0: Exactly. And just like the theatre setting, sometimes we sit next to someone we don't know. So the same applies here.
1: Exactly.
0: Can we order drinks and snacks during the performance, or will that stop?
1: So the food service will stop during the performance,
0: okay,
1: but you can come early, grab a meal, buy your drinks. You can do so after the show as well. And you're allowed to eat during the show, but the ordering has to happen beforehand.
0: Okay.
2: Oh, there's a specialty drink also.
0: There is
2: a parting glass cocktail.
1: And mocktail,
2: which is like house made by Blackbird. And they actually let us go behind the bar and make it last week when we were down for the side recce. And it is so good.
1: It's so delicious.
0: What's in it?

0: There is apple, cardamom, some honey.
1: Yeah.
2: Whiskey.
1: Prosecco. It's a whole. Yeah. It's beautiful.
0: Yeah. It's very refreshing.
3: The parting glass cocktail and mocktail. Excellent. Okay. I think a lot of. And then people will be told about that before they come in. So
0: absolutely.
3: How nice. Samantha, is this in any way an interactive play? Because, you know, Singaporeans by and large, they'll just sit down and watch. But interactive, because Rishi talked about the fourth wall being broken sometimes. Yeah.
0: I mean, interactive in the sense that the audience are friends of the characters. They don't need to talk back to the characters, but yes, they're invited into the conversation. And sometimes the actors will interact with them, but they can choose not to interact back.
3: Sure, exactly. Because there are some people, when they have their drinks, they want to be part of this or they have something to say. So that's always welcome.
0: If
3: they are interacted with.
0: Yes. So, I mean, we do spend time in rehearsals guessing what these interactions may look like, but we won't really know until we get there.
3: Exactly. So that makes this even more exciting than it already is. Well, I also wanted to ask you that Gateway Arts collaborated with Eagles Mediation and Counseling Centre on this production, The Parting Glass. Did they work with all of you or mostly with you, Samantha?
0: Well, they are our presenting sponsor and they've been so encouraging of this play from the very start. And they've been working mostly with myself. However, we did have a session with one of the counsellors for a artist wellness session where we all got together and we talked about our emotions and how we may be feeling today or tomorrow.
3: Yeah. And that is good also because mental health and well-being also extends to this profession and industry that you're in.
1: Yeah.
3: So it's also good to have those talks. Yeah.
0: Yes.
3: What can you share with us, Juliana and Rishi, about those talks?
4: It was a really lovely experience because more than anything that happened during the talk, it was knowing that there was an avenue that we could go to should we need someone to talk to while we are working on the show. Because the production, of course, discusses some really heavy topics. And I think, you know, as the actors and as the people who are working on that show, it can sometimes, you know, be a little bit heavy to carry all the time. So it's good to know that there are counsellors that are ready and are familiar with what we're working on that is available for us to talk to. And I think just knowing that, even though we might, you know, not actually reach out to them, but knowing that allows us, I think, to access the emotional journey of the characters with some level of ease and comfort, knowing that there's someone there to support us.
3: Yeah. Rishi, there's someone there to support.
1: Yeah.
3: And not just the actors, but everyone.
1: Yeah, that's the thing. It was everyone. Yeah. That was the nicest part for me, was that because we did this at the start before we really dove into rehearsals proper. Mm. And it wasn't just the three of us. It was also with our whole production team down to like our marketing team. So it was everyone who's working on the play is there. Because although, I mean, okay, we are the actors, we're delving into it, but everyone is constantly in touch with this material. And I think the process as a whole, so it was very nice to feel like, okay, we all have, these options there to talk to, or we know that it's a safe space to work in. And I think that's been very helpful for keeping this process like good.
3: And this piece, that is this play that we will be watching, for those who've just joined us, of course, after the news, Samantha, Rishi and Juliana, and they're wondering, because this is The Parting Glass is based on the relationship between Rishi's character Jim and Juliana's character Sarah, who are in a relationship. And is this mainly focused on male mental health?
0: I think on the surface it is, but it is also about how do families or couples relate and unpack feelings that happen to someone else in their close proximity and what they're going through as well. So in this case, Jim experiences this cloud, which he talked about earlier. But how does Sarah negotiate that is also very important.
3: Is she equipped to negotiate that? That is also questions that they will ask. Mm. Yeah. And Samantha, can you tell us how the Eagles Mediation and Counselling Centre counsellor will be part of every post-show discussion? And they'll be there before the play begins.
0: That's
3: too.
0: Right.
3: So they'll be, I'm only assuming that they will have a booth within the Blackbird or something like that.
0: So they will have a booth.
3: Okay.
0: But also, as with all Gateway Arts shows, it's so important to us to be able to unpack the play with our audience, whether it's a school show or whether it's public audience, as this one is. And so the post-show dialogue that we are curating along with EMCC will open up questions that perhaps the audience might have about what they saw or what they felt. And also we're inviting people with lived experience who may have gone through certain journeys that Jim and Sarah have gone through, and we talk through that. On top of that, EMCC will have counsellors on site and even like a calm room or a space where if the audience want to approach a counsellor and talk about how they're feeling right now, if something was triggering, where they can go off to a private area to talk to them. So it's really hands-on. We want to make sure that the audience feels safe in this topic.
3: Yeah. So there is a calm room.
0: Yes.
3: Yes. That's so important because you never know how this production could affect someone watching. They could find it hilarious. They will laugh at Jim's jokes and then they will come on this journey with you and then they will understand and they will see what's going to happen next.
0: Mm-hmm.
3: And then there are those who may get upset.
0: Yes.
3: And
0: yeah.
3: and they may shed a tear too.
0: Yes.
3: And they also know that they must know this is a safe place.
0: That's right. Mm.
3: And there's that calm room.
0: Yes.
3: For them to
0: it's
3: go
0: very
3: to.
0: Important.
3: And they can always step out, go to the ladies or the gents.
0: Absolutely.
3: Yeah.
0: And when they're ready, they can come back and they can talk to someone about it.
3: Yeah. There's always someone there. That is so nice. Thank you for thinking of that. How has The Parting Glass helped you view mental health in another light or made you think about someone you know who may be going through a silent struggle or even something that you also needed? It can be that, some, or all of the above, as they say. Juliana?
4: I think one thing that this process has just kind of enforced within myself is to not be afraid to reach out, not just if you are experiencing something, but also if you are someone who is starting to notice that someone you know is experiencing something. I realize that sometimes I get the feeling that, oh, I don't want to, you know, overstep my boundaries and ask about someone's personal life, or I don't want to impose myself onto someone. But sometimes just putting yourself into the life of someone else who you think might need someone might just be the one and only kind of helpline that they have to reach out to. So I realize now it's not really about like knowing first that someone's going through something. Sometimes you just have to reach out, and if they're okay, then they're okay. Then you reconnect and you get a coffee or whatever. But if they're not okay, you really might have been the only person that has reached out to them. And I think it's that overcoming that I think as Singaporeans, we're also very Pisces, right? Like, it's okay lah. Like, if they want something, they will ask. I don't want to impose or be a burden to them.
1: Don't
4: want to inconvenience anyone. But I think we have to start looking past that and really prioritizing what others around us might need. And I think when we foster that community of like checking in on each other and being attentive to each other, I think that really helps everyone feel safe to open up.
3: You brought up a good point, Juliana, because as Singaporeans, we are problem solvers too.
4: Mm.
3: And it doesn't mean that if you call this person out for a coffee or you just meet up with them, you don't have to give solutions here.
4: Absolutely.
3: You just sit with them, yeah?
4: Yeah.
3: Yeah.
4: Sometimes it's like you don't even have to address the thing itself.
3: Exactly.
4: Sometimes just, you know, joking around. Let's talk about, oh my God, did you hear that new album or did you read this? Sometimes that's just enough to kind of pull someone away from a really dark place. And that is sufficient enough. But we won't know until we just reach out. So that's something that I think I would like to continue to practice. Something that's the one thing from this play that I've learned mostly.
3: Yeah.
4: Just go for it.
3: Just go for it.
4: Just reach out. What's the worst that could happen?
3: Exactly.
4: Yeah.
3: Rishi?
1: Well, I think what Jules said about community is super true.
4: Because
1: So Jim is a big football fan. Mm. And I was thinking this earlier. It's like, life is kind of like football, where it's an individual career, but it's a team sport. So
4: wow.
1: It is something that you have to do with other people. And I think just going through this play and going through the rehearsals, it just keeps striking me that you don't know when someone is going through a mental health issue. You really may not know. It's really not that obvious. And yeah. there's people who don't want to share.
3: Yeah.
1: And I feel like, you know, in general, yeah, okay, maybe it's Singaporeans, maybe it's just guys, or maybe it's just people, but you don't want to share because acknowledging that you have an issue feels like weakness.
3: Yeah.
1: But it's the opposite. Like, strength comes from being able to deal with the issue.
3: And be vulnerable.
1: And be vulnerable, yeah. And to talk about it. And sometimes the best way to do that is through having a community around you.
3: And sometimes watching a play might help you on
1: that. That's a community too. Yeah. Being in there with the rest of the audience is a community.
3: Quite right, quite right. Samantha?
0: For me, it's a reminder that beyond the struggles that someone might go through, everyone is more than that. They are passionate. They love life. They have ambitions. And I think sometimes we need to look beyond whatever it is that they're struggling with and see the person and bring that out. So that, to me, has been a big reminder on this play.
3: I'd like to thank all of you once again for coming down and
0: thank
3: for
0: you.
3: Being a part of something so important as always. Thank you.
0: Thank you so much.
1: Thank you for having us.
3: Well, how well do we really know the people we love? The Parting Glass asks that probing question. I've been with Samantha Scott Blackhall, the Parting Glass's director. She's also the artistic director at Gateway Arts, the theatre group. I've also been with Rishi Vajrevu, who plays Jim. Juliana Kasimchan, who acts as Sarah. It's on from September 2nd to 13th at the Blackbird at Gilman Barracks. For more, head to gatewayarts.sg. If you are in distress or you need someone to talk to, contact the Samaritans of Singapore SOS. They have a 24-hour hotline at 1767, and there are other places you can go to as well. And remember, there is always help. That's all for today's Culture Club. I'm Melanie Olivero for CNA 938.
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3: 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So come fly with me, Melanie Olivero, on Destination Anywhere on CNA 938. But first, let's give you the news. Hello, it's time for the news with me, Melanie Olivero, on CNA 938. We begin the news with a look at what's happening in Singapore, because Singapore's core inflation rose to 2% year on year in July. That's the highest in nearly 2 years. It's also sharper than June's 1.6%. Let's get more from Paul Sung. He's got the details for us.
14: Households, utility and services prices are among the items that pushed up Singapore's core inflation, which excludes accommodation and private transport costs. Headline inflation also picked up to 2.2% from 1.9% the previous month. A sharp rise in electricity prices pushed utility costs to rise 8.7% in July, reversing June's 2.9% decline. However, private transport inflation eased slightly to 8% as pump prices rose to a slower rate. Food inflation also inched up 2.2%. Food services and non-cooked food saw faster price increases. Now, core inflation is expected to stay elevated into next year before easing in the middle of the year, alongside the expected easing in global energy prices.
3: Outrage of modesty cases are on the rise this year, and police are concerned about a spike in cases that happened in residential homes. There were 762 cases in the first half of 2026, 23 more than the same period in 2025. More than half of the cases involved offenders known to the victims, a proportion that has been consistent in recent years. However, outrage of modesty cases in residential areas shot up by 55 cases to 227 in the first half of the year. Police say those who exploit positions of trust, familiarity or access will be dealt with sternly, regardless of the relationship between the offender and the victim. Other sites where outrage of modesty offences were frequently committed are public transport networks and public entertainment outlets. Police say public intervention makes a difference in deterring such offences. So let's hear from Ao Chiao Yum, a recipient of the Safer SG Public Spiritedness Award.
15: So something that's not right happened right in front of me. At the point of time, I felt very angry. But I can't ascertain the act. I'm not very sure whether they know one another. I showed the victim my mobile phone with a text. Do you know the man sitting beside you? The victim looked so relieved upon seeing this and shook her head right very vigorously. The suspect actually told me that I didn't touch her. Please don't get me into trouble.
3: Despite a rise in outrage of modesty cases, overall physical crimes in the first half of this year fell by 38 cases or 0.4% on year. Other areas of concern included shop theft and theft in dwelling. A theft in dwelling cases rose slightly by 0.6%. On year, it shot up by 92 cases or about 25% in residential premises. Shop theft cases rose by 2.2% to almost 2,100 cases, accounting for about 1 in 5 physical crime cases being reported. It remains one of the top offences by youths, with most of them being committed at supermarkets, convenience stores and health and wellness shops. Law Minister Edwin Tong says Singapore cannot afford to turn inward even as businesses grapple with growing trade uncertainties and protectionism. Speaking at Singapore Convention Week, he says the country is doubling down on openness amid growing global trade barriers. He adds that while the government is helping firms navigate immediate disruptions, Singapore must also look beyond current challenges and position itself for the long term.
16: Singapore has always been relevant because we add value. We add value to transactions, we add value to businesses, we allow economies, companies and corporates to operate out of Singapore to serve the broader pan-ASEAN or pan-Asian community out of Singapore. And so we need to create that value. That's always been Singapore's value proposition.
3: At the same time, Mr. Tong said openness alone is not enough. He also called for stronger rules-based systems globally, which could support economic progress and help firms flourish. He says trust in Singapore's legal system is also central to giving businesses the confidence to invest here.
16: I think the underpinning currency to all of that is trust, a deep trust in the system. Predictability is important, but in some ways, the system has to go beyond that. It's got to be beyond predictable. It's got to be understood as a foundational principle that I am prepared to put my faith in. And when we can do that, then we begin to see that corporates will trust Singapore with their investments.
3: Singapore hopes to deepen cooperation with Pakistan for mutual benefit as the countries navigate evolving global challenges. This comes as the two nations mark 60 years of diplomatic ties. Let's get more from the news desk.
17: In a letter to his Pakistani counterpart, Shehbaz Sharif, Prime Minister Lawrence Wong says both countries have enjoyed warm and friendly relations built on mutual respect and understanding. Pakistan was one of the first countries to recognize Singapore after it gained independence. Mr. Wong also expressed hope of further broadening bilateral relations. He noted there is scope to expand cooperation in areas like trade and the digital economy. Foreign Affairs Minister Vivian Balakrishnan says the milestone underscores the long-standing friendship between the two countries. He adds that while cooperation has grown over the decades, there is still room to deepen ties.
3: With winds blowing from the south or southeast and dry weather expected to persist this week, forest fires in Indonesia could bring occasional periods of haze to Singapore. The National Environment Agency says hotspots and smoke haze activities intensified over the weekend. Hotspots and dense smoke plumes were detected mainly in Kalimantan and southern Sumatra. Some plumes were also observed in Riau. As of 3 p.m. today, the 24-hour PSI ranged from 69 to 92, and that's within the moderate range. Meanwhile, Indonesian authorities have arrested 72 people as part of a crackdown on deliberate land burning linked to recent forest fires. Let's get more from Yasmin Yonkers.
18: These blazes having engulfed parts of central and western Indonesia with thick haze, reducing visibility to just 1 meter in some areas. President Prabowo Subianto visited central Kalimantan province on Saturday, and he vowed to hold companies accountable for their roles in the fires. And he also pledged to strengthen firefighting efforts by deploying more military personnel. While these wildfires have also blanketed neighboring country Malaysia with thick haze, four states are still logging unhealthy air quality levels, with Sarawak among the hardest hit. Air pollutant index in its town of Serian pushed close to 190 this morning, and readings between 0 and 50 are considered good. Malaysia's health minister is also saying that asthma cases soared by 259% in the past week, rising from 61 to more than 200.
3: Let's hear from Chatni Vidwani. She's in Jakarta and she has more on these arrests.
19: The arrests certainly marking a notable escalation by Indonesian law enforcement. What we know, which is in line with what has already been said by the Director of Special Crimes at the National Police's Criminal Investigation Agency, is that plantation owners and traditional farmers often start fires to clear land for farming. And this slash and burn method is the fastest, cheapest and easiest way to remove dense vegetation, trees and crop waste, and almost requires no tools or heavy machinery to execute. And however, the consequences of this practice is not only environmentally damaging, but also potentially triggering to other wildfires and heavy pollution, which could then potentially subsequently cause widespread health issues. Now, it's worth noting that arresting people for starting forest or land fires in Indonesia is not new. Law enforcement agencies routinely detain smallholder farmers, local landowners and plantation workers during the annual dry season for illegally clearing land using fire. So this does happen almost every year in Indonesia. And however, whether this is a big step which will represent a turning point depends on many factors, including whether investigations are able to prosecute the so-called masterminds, whether it be people or corporations, rather than stopping at those on the lower levels of chain of command.
3: And of course, that is a wrap of the news on CNA 938 with me, Melanie Olivero. For more news, you can go to cna.asia or you can stay with us on CNA 938.
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3: Well, of course, as we all know, because we've been on social media for almost 20 years, pretty views are one thing, but is the destination we see actually worth the hype? I'll soon get the verdict from someone who's traveled, filmed, and posted her way around the world. But before we get there, traffic and weather. So traffic-wise, you got to look out for some heavy traffic in the CTE tunnel towards AYE at the Cane Hill Circle exit. And also, when it comes to KJE, look out for a stalled vehicle there. KJE towards PIE after PIE Changi, avoid lane 3.
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3: It's 31 degrees Celsius right now. The highest it went this afternoon was 35 degrees Celsius. Imagine that. But it is 26 degrees Celsius that's going to be our nighttime low. As for the rains, they were formerly dusting Pulau Ubin and Pulau Tekong. That's no longer the case. So all of Singapore, including our outlying islands, partly cloudy and quite fair at the moment. The rains could come back from Tuesday to Friday, mostly afternoon thundery showers. Time now on CNA 938 is 4:12. From destinations that surprised her to the camera gear and travel hacks she swears by, we're seeing the world through the lens of a content creator today on Destination Anywhere. I'm Melanie Olivero. This is CNA 938. Now, my guest has traveled across Asia, Europe, North America, and beyond, documenting everything from flights and hotels to food finds and memorable travel experiences. So let's welcome Anne Zen. She's a lifestyle content creator who shares fashion, travel, beauty, and lifestyle content on TikTok, that is TikTok and Instagram. And remember, she's at Anne.Zen, okay? Anne.Zen at Anne Zen. Hi, Anne. It's lovely to meet you. Welcome to CNA 938. For listeners who may not know you yet, tell us what kind of traveler you are. Do you see yourself as a careful planner or someone who prefers to be spontaneous? I would think you're a careful planner, but I may be wrong.
2: Hello, Melanie. Thank you for having me here. I think I am actually a bit of both.
3: Oh, really?
2: I think it really depends on who I'm traveling with and the agenda of the trip. I am not the type to plan to the minute. Yeah. I just kind of have like a rough idea of what I'm going to do for the day and take the day as it comes, really.
3: Okay, so let's see that as we chat with you, because, you know, everyone has a favorite holiday destination, but I'd like to know which country surprised you the most, somewhere you visited without too many expectations but ended up recommending to everyone afterwards. What made it so special?
2: I don't think this is considered a holiday destination, but that would have to be the time I visited a little town called Antique in the Philippines for my final year project film in uni. And I think it was the views we saw of the mountains, the clouds, the waters, and people just living their daily lives against these like gorgeous backdrops that have never been shown on social media before. That was really like the cherry on top for this. And I think it was also because these places were really untouched by tourism and preserved by the simplicity of the locals that made it that much more beautiful to us.
3: Okay, so what really struck you about the place as you were looking around you?
2: The way the seas came together with the mountains, I feel like it's a scene that I've never seen on social media, which is something I really did not expect, especially since I went in for a school project not to film the scenery. And so we were just like shocked by the view with like a primary school in the background, and then in the back, it's mountains, clouds, beautiful, a rainbow in between them. And they're just going to school. It was so beautiful.
3: Yeah. Everyone, Antique is a province in the Western Visayas region of the Philippines. And Antique is spelled the same way we say antique.
2: Yes.
3: Okay. So if you want to check it out just like Anne has done, you know what to do. Check those travel travel destinations there. How did you get there, by the way, when you were in uni?
2: It was a flight to Manila, if I'm not wrong. And then we took a smaller flight there, and then it was car. It was a pretty long distance. I'm not sure if it's open to tourism, but it was really beautiful.
3: All right. Hey, Anne, we've got a question from a listener. Mm-hmm. And since you travel so often, I believe our listener's name is Nabila. She gave it as Nabila. And she wants to steal a travel tip from you because she WhatsApped us at 963-11938. That's the CNA 938 official WhatsApp number. And she left us a voicemail too. So let's hear in on what Nabila has to say.
21: Hi, this is Nabila, and I have a question. What's the one thing you would always pack no matter where you are heading?
3: Okay, so you got that one, right, Anne?
2: Yes.
3: What do you always pack no matter wherever you go? What's one thing?
2: I'm not sure if you're going to get this, but it's a MagSafe suction mount. It is this thing that connects to the MagSafe of my phone, and then I can vacuum it onto any smooth surface, and it holds my phone for hours. I use it to watch shows on the plane. I attach it to the window or the screen in the car on road trips. For the GPS in the car, it stays on for hours. And to watch a podcast while I get ready in the morning with it stuck onto my mirror. And I also use it to film because my phone stays on it. I can take pictures. Anywhere there's a smooth surface, I will use it. And it costs less than $5. It's so handy. I've recommended it to a bunch of people.
3: So it's based on a suction pump concept. So you have to turn a dial to suck all the air out.
2: Yes.
3: And that's why it holds so firmly. Okay. Yep. Nabila, I hope that answered your question. Thank you for sending us that WhatsApp. If you want to ask, if you're listening in, dear listener, and if you want to ask Anne a question, remember our WhatsApp is 9631198, and let's see if Anne can give you some more tips and pointers. Yeah, Anne, because you've traveled really, really quite a bit, and that's saying that very loosely, I'm sure you've come across places that people often misunderstand. What's one destination you think Singaporeans have the wrong impression?
2: I'm not entirely sure if this is right to say, but I want to say Paris City. I think we tend to be a bit cautious about Paris and avoid it for safety reasons, especially in big groups. But my mom and I traveled Paris City on foot on a little girls' trip a couple of years ago. And we did it completely on foot. We walked around everywhere. We did our shopping and we found it to be like really safe for two girls to be traveling. Of course, we took our precautions and we were very vigilant, no leaving our phones hanging around, tied it to our wrists, and no pickpockets spotted. Enjoyed our time a lot. We had so much fun. Didn't find it unsafe at all for two girls.
3: And you enjoyed visiting the boulangeries and the cafes.
2: Without having to overthink about, you know, someone's going to snatch my phone or something like that.
3: All right. Yeah. Social media can make every destination look perfect. But there has ever been a place that looked amazing online, and we've seen so many things like that, but completely different in real life, or perhaps somewhere that was even better than expected.
2: I want to say it would be my most recent trip to New Zealand.
3: Yeah.
2: I visited a couple of times as a kid with my family, and I remember loving it so much even as a kid that didn't really understand what it took to get to those beautiful places. So visiting as an adult without my parents with my own itinerary was a whole new experience altogether, being able to appreciate parts of New Zealand that I didn't before. And of course, doing the admin work, which I never had to do before.
3: Yeah.
2: But the views were absolutely like breathtaking, and the views on the drives, I feel like, was something that I feel no amount of pictures and videos can fully capture the experience of not expecting what's coming up next in the next 10, 15, 20 meters. Yeah.
3: What's overrated then?
2: Overrated? I think some people feel that it's a overly traveled destination, and like people are chasing like the hidden gems and things like that these days. So New Zealand comes up to be somewhere that's over traveled, but I really don't think so. I feel like it's really something you just have to experience once.
3: But when you talk about, let's say, a place that looked amazing online but completely different in real life, not necessarily in New Zealand or a tourist attraction, is there something that comes to mind for you?
2: Off the top of my head.
3: Because we see a lot of social media posts and videos about, let's say, for example, a hot springs natural environment or a lake.
2: Yeah.
3: And then when we actually go there, it's not exactly what was told to us via social media by an influencer, by a travel agency.
2: Yeah.
3: Is there something that comes to mind?
2: I am afraid to say this, but for me, it would be Mount Fuji in Japan. I feel like it's just so hard to catch a good glimpse of it, and you really cannot expect to see it. And I feel like it's so, you get so much hype around it, you're so excited to see it, and then you get there and there's nothing, there's clouds. And then when it really shows up, it becomes just a mountain with a bit of snow on top. And then it's a bit disappointing. And also because a lot of the spots are overcrowded, that you don't get the nice picture, or that everyone ends up with the same picture.
3: Yeah.
2: Yeah.
3: Mount Fuji. I mean, when I last went to Japan, Mount Fuji was apparently right in front of me. Mm-hmm. But there was so many clouds and the weather was so foggy that day. I could hardly even make out the shape of it. and it was right in front of me. And yes, I couldn't.
2: Exactly what I mean.
3: Yeah, I was very disappointed. I was very sad. But I know, because I love Japan, I'm going to come back and one day I'm going to see Mount Fuji right in front of me again. Hopefully the next time I go, I'm going to be second time lucky. Okay, and you're almost always traveling with a camera. We know that. You even have that suction stand to help you get the best of shots and the smoothest of footage too. From your airport vlogs to hotel room tours, there must be moments where you're already thinking about the shot before you've even enjoyed the experience. So while we know that you enjoy yourself thoroughly, so much thought and planning and thinking must go into it. How do you balance creating content with actually being present on your holiday?
2: So when I first started creating content a couple of years ago, I worked really hard on churning out content while I traveled, because I felt like having studied the platform and everything, I knew what kind of content would work when I travel. And since I'm already spending money to go on this trip on my own, I might as well get the bang for my buck and get as many views as I can. And true enough, the content I churned out from those trips were very well received. But when I came back to Singapore, I ended up feeling so tired from having to pretty much constantly have my work brain on while on holiday. When I'm checking out cafe, I'm thinking what shots to get, how I can edit this tonight. And then when I'm back in the room, I am editing. And then back then, I didn't schedule posts or anything, so I would be posting on the go 12 p.m., 4 p.m., another one goes out. And every day was like this until I came back to Singapore. And I was so tired. So now I've learned to only create content for myself, for the memories, and not for the ROI of reeling in the views. But of course, I still create content, but it may not be as well received as it was when I first started out. It's not as well thought out. It just looks like clips from my days. And I feel like that has really helped me to be present and enjoy the holiday for what it is.
3: Have advancements in social media tools and filters and even AI helped you make that job less, I wouldn't say cumbersome, but less intense?
2: Yeah, I mean, now we have a lot of scheduling tools.
3: Yeah.
2: So I can schedule the posts in advance, but that would also mean that, you know, I would have to, if I want it out during the trip, I would have to edit during the trip.
3: Yeah.
2: And that still, I prefer to do manually by myself to pick out the clips and everything. And yeah, it's pretty much just scheduling that I use right now.
3: For the moment, I mean, there are always advancements, in social media tools and whatnot. And of course, we get to see that polished video or post in the end. Something else people might not realize about filming travel content overseas that you want to share with us?
2: I think it's the people that are behind the creators, the people that are waiting for the shots to be taken, to be reshot, and pretty much waiting for us to be ready to enjoy the moment. It's like what people always say, you know, the cameras have to eat first, the phones have to eat first.
3: Yeah.
2: And then there are all these people just waiting for the phones to eat. Yeah, I always feel so bad, especially when I'm traveling with my friends. It's like, I have to draw a fine line.
3: Yeah. When there are people surrounding you, there are apps that filter out people. And they do quite a pretty good job with that. So it's still you in that scenario, in that scene. But do you use such apps, or you'd rather it be more, you wait for them to leave your shot and then you film your content or take your picture?
2: I think it depends on how serious I am on getting the shot.
3: Yeah.
2: If I really want it, if I feel like the background can't be edited too much, especially with video, video is a bit hard to take people out of.
3: Yeah.
2: If it's photo, I think there's a bit more, it's a bit more like space for editing to come in. But if it's video and I really want the shot to be good, I will wait. I've been trained by my mother to wait for the shot. So that's something that I would do. But if it's photo and I see that there's a chance that I can edit it, I will.
3: All right. So tech comes in again.
2: Yes.
3: So a lot of us will be looking through your travel videos and your photos, and a lot of us would agree it's amazing. So I'm very curious about the equipment you actually bring with you. What's your go-to filming equipment when you're overseas? Maybe we can get a tip or two from you.
2: Well, my go-to, honestly, is just my iPhone. It's been doing the job really well for me lately, especially with like the video advancements and the photo advancements. The video on the iPhone is really, really good.
3: Yeah.
2: But when I have a bit more time at the location, or I feel like a camera would capture the scene better, then I would whip out my Fujifilm camera, which I really love, but it's a bit more tedious to work with than an iPhone. And if I really have a lot of time on the trip, then I'll film like a landscape longer form vlog on my DJI Osmo Pocket. which has been very helpful.
3: Okay, so they're all, of course, easy to carry around with you, yeah? What about those portable lights that I see influencers bring with them, especially when it comes to lighting up food the right way?
2: I am not that invested in the good lighting yet. I just don't really want to carry another thing. I have a portable flash for photos, but if it comes to videos, if the lighting is bad, I'll use my phone's light. That's about it.
3: Or you're savvy enough to know how much light to let in and where to catch it, where it's coming from. Yeah?
2: I would say so.
3: Of course, of course. Now you've already ticked off quite a few countries when it comes to your list. There must be plenty more you want to travel to and explore. So which country would that be?
2: For me, it would be Norway.
3: Yes.
2: Mainly because I'm a huge fan of the Disney movie Frozen. And I really want to feel like I'm in it. I want to see what inspired all the scenes in Frozen, even though it's a cartoon. But I really want to see it. I really want to be in it and see what inspired the movie that I love so much.
3: So you want to see the fjords?
2: Yes. And the little towns that inspired Arendelle, Fake Town. Yeah.
3: Okay, Norway is coming up. And before I let you go, probably a lot of our younger listeners scrolling through your beautiful travel videos and they're saving up for their next big holiday. Some of them are still on their first jobs. So saving up takes a bit more time, which is understandable, even though there are discount prices and budget airlines too. But what is one piece of travel advice you'd give them from everything you've learned along the way?
2: I would say actually let yourself enjoy your holiday. Like, don't feel pressured to plan your trip around what everyone else is doing, whether that's the social media hotspots, must-do activities, or things people tell you that you have to experience at the place you're going to. I think plan the trip on your own terms and around what you genuinely enjoy. Try new things only if they excite you. If you're not big on adventure, then don't do it. Don't force it just because that's what people do at the destination and then regret that you spend the money. Honestly, just let yourself do whatever you want. Sometimes if you want to do nothing, I am totally for it. Sometimes I go on holiday and do nothing. You're on holiday. It's okay to slow down, to rest and enjoy your trip. After all, it's your money that you're spending. You should really enjoy it.
3: And there's always tips and helps out there for those who really want to travel on a budget, but they don't know where else to turn. I mean, they're so resourceful anyway. There's always help abound, right?
2: Yes, correct.
3: Yeah. Thank you for coming down, Anne. I appreciate it.
2: Thank you so much for having me.
3: You're welcome. And we're going to hear from Anne again very, very soon. Let me tell you that. Safe travels wherever your camera takes you next to. That was lifestyle content creator Anne Zen sharing the destinations that surprised her and what goes into creating those travel videos and also those gorgeous photos and a few useful tricks she's picked up along the way. For more on Anne's travel, fashion and lifestyle content, you can find her on TikTok and Instagram at Anne.Zen. That's Anne.Zen. This has been Destination Anywhere, and I'm Melanie Olivero for CNA 938.
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3: Let's give you some news updates on CNA 938 with me, Melanie Olivero. Outrage of modesty cases are on the rise this year, and police are concerned about a spike in cases that happened at residential homes. there were 762 cases in the first half of 2026, 23 more than the same period in 2025. More than half of the cases involved offenders known to the victims, a proportion that has been consistent in recent years. However, outrage of modesty cases in residential homes shot up by 55 cases to 227 in the first half of the year. Police say those who exploit positions of trust, familiarity or access will be dealt with sternly, regardless of the relationship between the offender and the victim. Other sites where outrage of modesty offences were frequently committed are public transport networks and public entertainment outlets. Police say public intervention makes a difference in deterring such offences. So let's hear from Ao Chiao Yam, a recipient of the Safer SG Public Spiritedness Award.
15: So something that's not right happened right in front of me. At the point of time, I felt very angry, but I can't ascertain the act. I'm not very sure whether they know one another. I showed the victim my mobile phone with a text. Do you know the man sitting beside you? The victim looked so relieved upon seeing this and shook her head right very vigorously. The suspect actually told me that I didn't touch her. Please don't get me into trouble.
3: Let's move on now to there being, despite that rise in outrage of modesty cases, overall physical crimes in the first half of this year fell by 38 cases or 0.4% on year. Other crimes of concern included shop theft and theft in dwellings. Theft in dwelling cases rose slightly by 0.6% from a year ago. They shot up by 92 cases or about 25% in residential premises. Shop theft cases rose by 2.2% to about 2,100 cases, accounting for about 1 in 5 physical crime cases reported. They remain one of the top offences by youths, with most of them being committed at supermarkets, convenience stores, as well as health and wellness shops. Former acting minister in charge of Muslim affairs, Faisal Ibrahim, is in discussions to return to academia at the National University of Singapore. NUS says both sides are working out arrangements for his return. He was previously an associate professor of real estate at NUS in 2010. Associate Professor Faisal resigned from politics in July after Prime Minister Lawrence Wong said his interactions with a woman fell short of the standards expected of a political office holder and member of parliament. He entered politics in April 2006. Associate Professor Faisal last served as Senior Minister of State for Home Affairs and Acting Minister in Charge of Muslim Affairs. Indonesian authorities have arrested 72 people as part of a crackdown on deliberate land burning linked to recent forest fires. The blazes have engulfed parts of central and western Indonesia, with thick haze reducing visibility to just 1 meter in some areas. So let's get more from Yasmin Yonkers in this report.
18: President Prabowo Subianto visited central Kalimantan province on Saturday, and he vowed to hold companies accountable for their roles in the fires. And he also pledged to strengthen firefighting efforts by deploying more military personnel. Well, these wildfires have also blanketed neighboring country Malaysia with thick haze. 4 states are still logging unhealthy air quality levels, with Sarawak among the hardest hit. Air pollutant index in its town of Serian pushed close to 190 this morning, and readings between 0 and 50 are considered good. Malaysia's health minister is also saying that asthma cases soared by 259% in the past week, rising from 61 to more than 200.
3: Yasmin Yonkers with that report. Let's move on to Asia Business now on CNA 938. And tell you about household utility and services prices, how they are among the items that pushed up Singapore's core inflation in July. Core inflation, which excludes accommodation and private transport costs, came in at 2% from a year earlier. It is the highest in nearly 2 years. There's also a sharper increase than June's 1.6%. Headline inflation also picked up to 2.2% from 1.9% the previous month. A sharp rise in electricity prices pushed utility costs up 8.7% in July, reversing June's 2.9% decline. However, private transport inflation eased slightly to 8% as pump prices rose at a slower rate. Food inflation also inched up 2.2%. Food services and non-cooked food saw prices increase faster. A core inflation is expected to stay elevated into the next year before easing in the middle of the year, alongside expected easing in global energy prices. Consultancy giant KPMG Australia says it's laying off around 5% of its workforce as the company reels from a data leak scandal and warns of a difficult market outlook. Paul Sung tells us more.
19: The arrests certainly
3: And we'll hear from Paul Sung right now on CNA 938 when it comes to KPMG Australia.
14: The cuts will affect 27 partners and around 360 employees, with a bulk from the firm's consulting and business services divisions. Local media reports say the layoffs are part of an internal review that could affect up to 1,000 employees. KPMG Australia has been embroiled in allegations since March that partners misused confidential data to secure contracts. Amid the fallout, the company has lost several contracts and triggered an overhaul, with senior leadership, including its CEO, leaving the firm. The loss of government contracts led to a 17% slump in its consulting revenue for the year ended in June. KPMG and the other Big Four are currently regulated as partnerships rather than companies and are not subject to supervision by corporate regulators, but the scandal has reignited calls for them to be brought under supervision.
3: Chinese tech giant Alibaba is turning to investors for fresh capital as it ramps up spending on AI and the infrastructure needed to support it. The company is placing around 700 million new shares in Hong Kong to raise more than $10 billion. Alibaba says the net proceeds will go towards developing its full stack AI capabilities, and these include computing infrastructure, chips, and the development and deployment of AI models. Well, the company's first share placement is its first since 2019 of a Hong Kong listing. Alibaba is stepping up its AI push even as it faces growing regulatory hurdles in the US. Eli Lee, chief investment strategist at Bank of Singapore, said China markets remain an attractive long-term bet given the evolving role of AI in supporting the economy.
1: I think China is a unique animal in the sense that it is a two-track economy. Mm. The AI part of it, which you spoke about, is extremely strong. And it's driving export growth, it's driving high-tech manufacturing growth. Export growth for the month of July for China was over 20%. Now, what's dragging the economy back really is the domestic consumption part, especially the property market part. And I think the government will have to do more in this area to try to boost sentiment. We think GDP growth for China is likely to come in at about 4.6, so near the bottom end of the range, and probably about 4.5 next year. So still within, you know, their guide of 4.5 to 5%. Mm-hmm. But I think what's key is that I think the policymakers in China are more focused on capping downside growth.
3: And that is, of course, Asia Business for this hour on CNA 938.
5: Now, Made in SG with Melanie Olivero.
3: Let's take off and fly high in today's Made in SG. Today's show is all about nurturing the female aviation experts of tomorrow, from pilots to aircraft maintenance engineers and everything in between. I'm Melanie Olivero. This is CNA 938. Singapore's aviation industry is powered by professionals in airline operations, engineering, airport management, and air traffic control, and more, with organizations like Singapore Airlines, Scoot, Changi Airport Group, and the Civil Aviation Authority of Singapore, or CAAS, leading the way. And as more of us are traveling, our local aviation sector needs to hire more capable people to beef up the aviation industry. In fact, 2 years ago, CAAS and Women in Aviation, the Singapore chapter, teamed up to inspire more young women to pursue careers in aviation through hands-on experiences and industry exposure. So with that in mind, let's shine the spotlight on Girls in Aviation Day 2026. It is a one-day event on November the 7th, inspiring girls aged 8 to 17 to explore careers in aviation through hands-on STEM activities and meeting real-life role models. It's free to attend, so let's take off with Paul Lee San, Women in Aviation Singapore Board Advisor and Girls in Aviation Day Guest of Honour and Member of Parliament for Sembawang West SMC. Farmida Anjum is Girls in Aviation Day's Advisor and Women in Aviation Singapore's Strategic Partnerships Lead. And Tia Koh, she's from the Girls in Aviation Day 2026 Sponsorship Team Lead and a Women in Aviation Singapore Volunteer. Welcome to CNA 938, everyone. Thank you for being here. I'd like to hear from

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3: From the last year compared to the earlier days.
4: It's been amazing to see how this event has grown since the past six. This is the sixth year we are actually running this event. So since the past 6 years, last year we had around a record turnout of around 800 plus participants. And I've been associated with this event since the second edition. I was just discussing with Polisan, who is going to be our returning GOH. We were discussing how in the first edition, it was just limited to 30 participants, everyone masked up. And now it's like last year, more than 800. And I'm sure we are going to surpass the participant number this year. I would say, like, I mean, the main attraction for this event is that the event is completely free. And as mentioned by you, Melanie, like, we have lots of hands-on activities instead of just talks. And the girls get to see a lot of female role models live in action. They get to, you know, seeing is believing. This is what we all believe in as part of this event. And when girls see so many female aviation professionals at one place, they know that this is where they belong. So that's been the secret of success for our event.
3: Okay, all right. Now, what are studies you're aware of shown about exposing young girls from primary school to their late teens when it comes to the benefits and awesomeness of a STEM education and bringing them to events like Girls in Aviation Day?
4: Okay, I can take that. Yeah. So the STEM studies show that girls, especially, I think I'm repeating this, when girls get to meet the real life models, they see that, you know, they themselves also can pursue these careers, what they are seeing in person. And these experiences help to build confidence and challenge stereotypes and make STEM feel more relevant and accessible to the girls participating in this event. So seeing is believing. Once again, I would like to say, I invite all the listeners listening to this event to come down and visit our Girls in Aviation Day, where you get to see real life female aviation professionals and get to interact with the STEM, hands-on STEM activities. And looking forward to see you all on 7th of November.
3: Sure, there's so much more to discuss. Lee San, you're so busy. Famida said, you're juggling multiple duties, including being an MP for Sembawang West SMC, and now you're the guest of honour. What can be expected from you that day? No spoilers, obviously, but roughly, what will your speech be about?
5: Well, I have about, I think, 10, 12 minutes to share what I've done in 30 years in the aviation industry, but really just going to share with them some highlights of the exciting things that I get to do from the time of being a search and rescue pilot in the Air Force. Yeah. And then moving on to Changi Airport Group, being involved in operations, and then going on to design and plan for a Terminal 4, and now I'm doing Terminal 5 in areas that's related to automation, innovation, robotics, AVs, all the cool, exciting stuff. And I hope that the girls and their parents who will be attending the GIAD would find that there's actually so many more opportunities for girls these days in this very exciting and growing and vibrant industry.
3: Yeah, so it's going to be what you've learned over the 30 years thereabouts, and trying in vain to condense it, but you will. We trust that you will. And also there'll be lots of advice along the way. Yeah,
5: yeah, I hope so. So questions for me, and just really to get them interested and ask questions.
3: So there'll be Q&A for Lee San.
5: Yes.
4: Yes.
3: Yeah. Okay. Excellent. So that's good too. So let us talk about we need to know more, obviously, right? Because we've touched quite basically on them. Once the girls register their attendance, what happens? Will they be shown around, or can they pick and choose what they want to check out first? Or when there are speeches or talks being made, like let's say Lee San takes to the stage, and then they'll be ushered to a certain seating arrangement. So tell us about what they can expect the moment they enter the room.
6: Okay.

0: So once the girls checked in, so they are free to roam around the site.
1: Okay.
0: And the first thing they would see is actually the booths. So I definitely recommend the girls to check out every single one of the booths, because each supporting organization, they will be running their own STEM activities and distributing goodies. I also would recommend the girls to pay attention to the announcements and watch out for the signages throughout the event.
1: Okay.
0: Then you can check out the workshops.
1: What companies are you talking about at the booths?
0: We have over 20 supporting organizations that will be participating in this event. So it covers different corners of the aviation ecosystems.
1: Would you mind naming them for us?
0: At this point...
1: Some of the key ones who've come in already.
0: Okay, so CAS is one of our longtime partner for this Girls in Aviation Day event. That'll be one of the key ones I can mention at this point.
1: Yes.
0: And but it's going to be very exciting.
1: No doubt lots of private companies involved in the stratosphere, so to speak, of aviation, yeah?
0: Yes. So we have airlines, aerospace companies, government institutions, and so forth.
1: Okay. Can you take us through the workshops and activities, many of which are hands-on, that await these young ladies?
2: Sure. There are lots of workshops. Like, I mean, the event itself is going to be held at Temasek Polytechnic. So we will be having workshops hosted by their own staff and students. The girls will also get to experience like drone flying workshops, and having more than 20 participating organizations, we have requested each of these organizations to hold like a hands-on STEM activity so that the girls get to experience all these activities and also aviation related games, which sparks an interest for these girls. So all these will happen in parallel. The girls get to choose whether they want to participate in the workshops or they want to go across the booths and participate in the STEM-related activities.
1: Could you give us examples of all of these? Let's say a STEM workshop. Mm-hmm. What exactly is that? Because we have to tell the parents and the girls what awaits them.
2: Sure. Last year, I recall we had like an ice cream making activity at one of the booths, and for the workshops, as mentioned, like we had a drone flying workshop. And
1: can
2: we
1: you take
2: had,
1: us through the drone flying one? What exactly happens?
2: At Temasek Poly, there's a very good place where this drone flying can be, you know, hosted. So the girls are taken there and they are given training on how the drones can be. They are literally like instructed by a trainer and they get to experience it hands-on. You know, like looking at all these activities, I really wish I was a participant and not an organizer. Being an organizer, I didn't really get a chance to experience all these activities firsthand. But looking at the fun, like all the girls which they were having, I was thinking, oh my gosh, I wish I was like, you know, an 8 to a 17 year old girl and not an organizer just looking, because the booths were so popular and the workshops as well, like I had no time to go in and experience these firsthand.
1: Sure.
2: So yeah,
1: I did see pictures of there being something that looked like a flight simulator.
2: Yes.
1: So something like that will be there again this year.
2: Definitely.
1: Can that's you take something. Us through what happens there?
2: Sure. That's something to watch out for. Even this year, we are looking forward to have the flight simulator being set up and the girls get to experience a real flight experience. So that's a very good attraction for our event.
1: What happens there? Is there a trained pilot who will take them through various scenarios? Describe that to us.
2: Yes, we do have a flight school which hosts this activity. So not just one, we have few more flight schools. Some have the real simulators, some have like, you know, online games where the girls get to experience this flight simulation. And also, we also have air traffic controller games so that the girls get to experience what it is to be a real air traffic controller. So it's not just STEM. So you get a firsthand experience of aviation. That's what we are trying to achieve. So more of aviation-related activities rather than STEM. But overall, the event aims to inspire girls to pursue both STEM as well as aviation-related careers.
1: And when it comes to the drone activities and when it comes to leading the girls out to another section, will the instructors lead them out to an open field, or will there be an enclosed room where they can they can learn how to fly these drones?
2: Yes, there's a closed room. Yeah. So Temasek Poly, they have a lab, very good lab. And we have our volunteers guide, and as well as the student volunteers guiding these participants. So it's like a fixed schedule, 3 to 4 batches, because the turnout is so huge. We need to accommodate multiple participants. So the students, they make sure that the girls are, you know, carefully guided to the area where this drone flying workshop is scheduled. And not just that, one more attraction is Temasek Poly, they have a huge hangar. So the girls also get to experience, to see a flight and get to learn all this. And also the simulation labs are there. So the students as well, very enthusiastic students there in the institution. So they hold like quizzes and they give out prizes for these girls. So as mentioned, once again, I mean, speaking about this itself, like I'm excited. So wish I was a participant.
1: Yeah, yeah, I'm sure. So, so much happening. Yeah, there's really so much happening. And there's a sense of a suppressed FOMO there too. But don't worry. I mean, you're helping the aviators of tomorrow.
2: Yeah.
1: Lisan, you studied engineering in university. What do you usually tell young girls out there about what interested you in science and maths as a kid, which eventually led you to engineering, making that decision? What stories do you usually share with them?
3: Yeah, I always share when I was little. At home, I would take apart a lot of gadgets at home, alarm clocks, even a toilet system, and just the phone, and just check out what's inside there, because I was always a very curious kid. So to me, in school, math and science were just ways of explaining to me why things work and how things work and how to calculate the math. And then you combine math and science, you do engineering and you can actually solve problems and create solutions. So that is what I'm most interested in. And when it comes to, you know, having that engineering appreciation of how things work, the engineering mind, and you apply it to flying, it's actually, in a way, a very perfect combination.
1: What questions do they normally ask you?
3: About flying?
1: Yes.
3: Well, when I share with them, I'm like a search and rescue helicopter pilot. I can see usually in the expression, it's like, are you serious? Or is that real? So then they say, what do you do? Then I describe some of these missions that I went out to do search and rescue. And if there's time, I'll spend a bit more time to talk about details, and they'll be like, this sounds like coming from a movie, or, you know, it sounds so unreal, but for sure it's real. And I think that's when, you know, I feel that when there's opportunity to share some of these very unique personal stories with them, that will really open up that window for the girls to understand what does it mean to be a pilot, and what are the opportunities that you get to do something different? And it's really out of the world in that sense. And of course, it's not easy, but if they're interested, they should go for it.
1: Yeah, and they should look at science and maths differently.
3: That's right.
1: Not just as, to some, a burden. Of course, many of them are interested in it, but to see how those applications could be applied to their studies when it brings them towards that path of being a pilot.
3: Indeed.
1: Or even aircraft maintenance engineer. Famina and Tiako, tell us about other speakers and mentors who will be there and what topics they'll be addressing, the confirmed ones.
0: So this year, we are not having a career talk.
1: Uh-huh.
0: That said, we do have the supporting organizations and their own staff representative manning the booths, and that way the girls can approach them. The staffers will discover their stories and also learning more about what is it like doing their careers and their profession, and finding out more about what STEM pathways are there available.
1: What career paths will they be able to talk about? What sort of people are we talking about?
0: Well, you will see female pilots.
1: Yeah.
0: They're going to be present, aerospace engineers to air traffic controllers and so forth. So it will cover a wide spectrum of different occupations.
1: Okay. Tell us about the goodie bags. What's in them, and are they available at the door, or is it available as a parting gift when they leave with their parents?
0: So upon entry, they will receive a Women in Aviation welcome gift, and this includes some souvenirs. And then as the girls tour the site, you'll be able to receive the goodie bags from each supporting organization. And of course, we have games that will be running throughout the day and prizes to be won.
1: Okay, so multiple things, good things coming their way.
0: That's right.
1: Helping the future dreams of young female aviators take flight thanks to the upcoming Girls in Aviation Day 2026. It's a one-day event on November the 7th, inspiring girls aged 8 to 17, exploring careers in aviation through hands-on STEM activities and meeting real-life role models. Just type out Girls in Aviation Day Singapore and you'll get the Eventbrite link on your preferred search engine. Thanks to Pauli San, Women in Aviation Singapore Board Advisor and Girls in Aviation Day Guest of Honour and Member of Parliament for Sembawang West SMC. Famida Anjum, Girls in Aviation Day's Advisor and Women in Aviation Singapore Strategic Partnerships Lead. And Tia Ko, she's from the Girls in Aviation Day 2026 Sponsorship Team Lead and a Women in Aviation Singapore Volunteer. This is Made in SG. I'm Melanie Olivero for CNA 938.
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1: Hello and welcome back from the weekend, everyone. I'm Vaishali Prabhakaran. Great to have your company as always on Singapore Today. Now, here's what's lined up this hour. As usual, on Monday, we have Global Watch and we'll be looking at China and Indonesia deepen ties while the US-Canada trade war escalates. And we'll also be looking at Syria and Israel to return to the negotiating table. So what could these developments mean for the global landscape and for Singapore? And later in the hour, we'll also be looking at Prime Minister Lawrence Wong's National Day rally yesterday, which covered everything from AI and online safety to our outer islands and dialects. So we unpack some of the key announcements and what they could mean for Singapore's future. So do stay with us. This is Singapore Today on CNA 938. But first, here's the news. Good evening. Singapore's core inflation rose to 2% year-on-year in July. That's the highest in nearly 2 years. It is also sharper than June's 1.6%. Here's CNA's Paul Sung with the details.
12: Households, utility and services prices are among the items that pushed up Singapore's core inflation, which excludes accommodation and private transport costs. Headline inflation also picked up to 2.2% from 1.9% the previous month. A sharp rise in electricity prices pushed utility costs to rise 8.7% in July, reversing June's 2.9% decline. However, private transport inflation eased slightly to 8% as pump prices rose to a slower rate. Food inflation also inched up 2.2%. Food services and non-cooked food saw faster price increases. Now, core inflation is expected to stay elevated into next year before easing in the middle of the year. alongside the expected easing in global energy prices.
1: Outrage of modesty cases are on the rise this year, and police are concerned about a spike in cases that happened at residential homes. There were 762 cases in the first half of 2026, 23 more than the same period in 2025. More than half of the cases involved offenders known to the victims, a proportion that has been consistent in recent years. However, outrage of modesty cases in residential areas shot up by 55 cases to 227 in the first half of the year. Police say those who exploit positions of trust, familiarity, or access will be dealt with sternly, regardless of the relationship between the offender and victim. Other sites where outrage of modesty offences were frequently committed are public transport networks and public entertainment outlets. Police say public intervention makes a difference in deterring such offences. Here's Ao Chiao Yam, a recipient of the Safer SG Public Spiritedness Award.
11: So something that's not right happened right in front of me. At the point of time, I felt very angry, but I can't ascertain the act. I'm not very sure whether they know one another. I showed the victim my mobile phone with a text. Do you know the man sitting beside you? The victim looked so relieved upon seeing this and shook her head right very vigorously. The suspect actually told me that I didn't touch her. Please don't get me into trouble.
1: Despite a rise in outrage of modesty cases, overall physical crimes in the first half of this year fell by 38 cases or 0.4% on year. Other areas of concern included shop theft and theft in dwelling. Theft in dwelling cases rose by slightly by 0.6% on year. It shot up by 92 cases or about 25% in residential premises. Shop theft cases rose by 2.2% to almost 2,100 cases, accounting for about 1 in 5 physical crime cases being reported. It remains one of the top offences by youths, with most of them being committed at supermarkets, convenience stores and health and wellness shops. Law Minister Edwin Tong says Singapore cannot afford to turn inward, even as businesses grapple with growing trade uncertainty and protectionism. Speaking at Singapore Convention Week, he says the country is doubling down on openness amid growing global trade barriers. He also adds that while the government is helping firms navigate immediate disruptions, Singapore must also look beyond current challenges and position itself for the long term.
13: Singapore has always been relevant because we add value. We add value to transactions, we add value to businesses, we allow economies, companies and corporates to operate out of Singapore to serve the broader pan-ASEAN or pan-Asian community out of Singapore. And so we need to create that value. That's always been Singapore's value proposition.
1: At the same time, Mr. Tong said openness alone is not enough. He also called for stronger rules-based systems globally, which could support economic progress and help firms flourish. He also says trust in Singapore's legal system is also central to giving businesses the confidence to invest here.
13: I think the underpinning currency to all of that is trust, a deep trust in the system. Predictability is important, but in some ways, the system has to go beyond that. It's got to be beyond predictable. It's got to be understood as a foundational principle that I am prepared to put my faith in. And when we can do that, then we begin to see that corporates will trust Singapore with their investments.
1: Singapore hopes to deepen cooperation with Pakistan for mutual benefit as the countries navigate evolving global challenges. This comes as the two nations mark 60 years of diplomatic ties. The news desk reports.
14: In a letter to his Pakistani counterpart, Shehbaz Sharif, Prime Minister Lawrence Wong says both countries have enjoyed warm and friendly relations built on mutual respect and understanding. Pakistan was one of the first countries to recognize Singapore after it gained independence. Mr. Wong also expressed hope of further broadening bilateral relations. He noted there is scope to expand cooperation in areas like trade and the digital economy. Foreign Affairs Minister Vivian Balakrishnan says the milestone underscores the long-standing friendship between the two countries. He adds that while cooperation has grown over the decades, there is still room to deepen ties.
1: Singapore's consumer watchdog says it is assisting affected customers over unfulfilled orders from household appliances company Nerios. In response to CNA's queries, the Consumers Association of Singapore, or CASE, said it received 47 complaints against Nerios since the start of this year. It said customers had bought home appliances such as water dispensers, water purifiers, and laundry drying racks from the company. However, customers complained that deliveries and installations were not completed on the agreed dates and that the business repeatedly rescheduled appointments that were still not fulfilled. CASE added that it also assisting customers seeking to cancel their purchases and obtain refunds. With winds blowing from the south or southeast and dry weather expected to persist this week, forest fires in Indonesia could bring occasional periods of haze to Singapore. The National Environment Agency says hotspot and smoke haze activity intensified over the weekend. Hotspots and dense smoke plumes were detected mainly in Kalimantan and southern Sumatra. Some plumes were also observed in Riau. As of 4 p.m. today, the 24-hour PSI ranged from 69 to 92. That's within the moderate range. Meanwhile, Indonesian authorities have arrested 72 people as part of a crackdown on deliberate land burning linked to recent forest fires. Here's CNA's Yasmin Yonkers.
15: These blazes, having engulfed parts of central and western Indonesia with thick haze, reducing visibility to just 1 meter in some areas. President Prabowo Subianto visited central Kalimantan province on Saturday, and he vowed to hold companies accountable for their roles in the fires. And he also pledged to strengthen firefighting efforts by deploying more military personnel. While these wildfires have also blanketed neighboring country Malaysia with thick haze, four states are still logging unhealthy air quality levels, with Sarawak among the hardest hit. Air pollutant index in its town of Seriang pushed close to 190 this morning, and readings between 0 and 50 are considered good. Malaysia's health minister is also saying that asthma cases soared by 259% in the past week, rising from 61 to more than 200.
1: And that's the news. Headlines anytime on CNA 938 and CNA.asia. Now, looking at the roads, there's a vehicle breakdown on the AYE towards MCE after Clementi Road, and another vehicle breakdown on towards Upper Serangoon and Serangoon Road before Bukit Timah Road. Please do avoid Lane 3. And also heavy traffic on the CTE towards SLE between Jalan Bahagia and Merchant Road, and on the BKE towards Woodlands at SLE exit.
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1: And for today's weather, it's partly cloudy and warm, with temperatures ranging between 26 to 35 degrees Celsius.
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20: It can take several weeks for the body to develop a detectable immune response.
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0: The question is long-term sustainability. 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
4: Time for Global Watch, catching you up with the stories that happened while you were in the office and over the weekend. First off, we're going to switch over to some of the latest coming out from the China-Indonesia tie-up and agreements and the deepening of ties with both countries. What are some of the implications for the rest of ASEAN and some of the global implications with regard to military cooperation, as well as agreements to work more closely on minerals, energy and technology? Meanwhile, the trade war between Canada and the US escalating, more on that, and how Syria and Israel are back to the negotiating table again. Joining me on today's edition of Global Watch, Vice Dean for Executive Education and Associate Professor in Practice at the Lee Kuan Yew School of Public Policy at NUS. I'm joined by Associate Professor Francesco Mancini. Welcome back to the show. Good to talk to you again. Thank you for being here. Can we start with the understanding of the agreements that we're seeing come for in China and Indonesia? We just saw this announcement towards the tail end of last week, the third week of August. When we look at it, on the surface, there are many countries that are renewing or forging or crafting new ties in this new world order. So it may not seem out of the ordinary. From a geopolitical point of view, though, how significant is this deepening China-Indonesia partnership, Professor?
5: Thank you, Daniel, for having me. I would say that, you know, it is significant, but I would also split this news item in two elements. One item is the pledge to deepen cooperation on minerals, energy, technology, the more commercial part. I would say this is a trend. It's not something that should come as a big surprise. Some listener might remember that last year, Indonesia and China marked their 75th anniversary of their diplomatic ties, and they were already signaling the growing wave of the partnership, and also Prabowo went to the Singapore Cooperation Organization Summit. So this is a trend. The other item is a military cooperation, which is more of a step change, because agreeing to jointly manufacture ammunition, missiles, rockets on Indonesian soil is sort of a level of defense industrial entanglement, which is goes beyond the usual sort of arm purchases or exercises. But of course, we need to keep it in proportion. There is no mutual defense pact or like basing agreements or alliance language. It's a cooperation. It's framed on Indonesian terms alongside Indonesia's continuous ties with US and Western countries. So I think it is significant, but it's also we need to keep it in the context.
4: Good to put it in that perspective. On the one hand, not too surprising. It is, after all, built on a long relationship that has existed. But in light of current geopolitical issues, is it noteworthy for other aspects as well? More on that in a moment, particularly the military ties aspect. But let's talk about this idea of how the Indonesian leader has framed it. Prabowo has talked of free and active non-alignment. Is that possible?
5: Well, listen, the free and active, the Bebas Aktif, you know, is a 1948 doctrine. So there is a very deep domestic legitimacy. There's no Indonesian leader that can abandon it. So I would say politically, yes, it's very durable. Practically, it is getting harder to execute. So on one hand, we have China, which is very committed and engaged in the region with deep pockets. On the other, you also have the US, which is also courting Indonesia, but maybe it's not signaling with the same level of commitment to the region. And I would argue it's a bit bipolar in this engagement. Sometimes seems to want it, sometimes doesn't. But certainly Prabowo is trying. Some might remember the hot mic incident last year at the site of the Gaza Peace Summit in Cairo, when Prabowo was caught on a microphone that should have been off, asking Trump to meet with his president, his son, Eric, right? So it's not that there is no try there. I think the test isn't whether Indonesia declare non-alignment. It's more in whether its action, we can continue to read them as a balance. And let me just add that on this regard, our school, the Iguanyu School, has produced recently a very interesting index in alignment score of all ASEAN countries in the past decades, the balance between US and China. And the trend is clear. There is a tilt toward China, and particularly in Indonesia.
4: Let's pull on that thread a little bit more. How strategically important would Indonesia be to China right now? We've talked about, obviously, the growing interest in global straits. And Indonesia has some of the claim over the Straits of Malacca, for instance, in the calculation of this operationally defense and industrial ties that are being forged, and China's interest in South China Sea interest as well. Why is Indonesia strategically important to China right now?
5: So I would start with a key word here, which is nickel. Nickel is the new oil. It's a very important mineral. And China wants to make sure that they never run short of it. Why? Because nickel is basically fundamental for EV batteries, but also high-speed trains and many of the modern technologies. And as the US is pushing to friendshore critical mineral supply chains away from China, then Beijing needs to kind of lock in the raw material that it doesn't have at home. And I think, you know, close to $4 billion in fresh investment in the last 6 months tell you how urgent that priority is for China. Second element for importance, I would say, is about market access and tech distribution, AI, satellites, rail, and so on. Using sort of Indonesia as an anchor in that Belt and Road style influence that China has projected in Southeast Asia. And, you know, Indonesia has been the largest market. I think it's very important, particularly in a moment when also Washington is interested to pull Jakarta closer. And finally, is what you, Daniel, were saying before, is the more geopolitical angle. Indonesia serves as a sort of geopolitical buffer on the southern flank of the South China Sea and is key energy corridors to the Indian Ocean. It's also an important global South actor that can kind of bolster China's non-alignment narrative, particularly in global platforms like G20, UN, and the BRICS countries.
4: This is Global Watch on Singapore Today. I'm Daniel Martin. My guest is Vice Dean for Executive Education and Associate Professor in Practice at the Lee Kuan Yew School of Public Policy at NUS, Francesco Mancini, joining me on today's edition. Professor, let's talk about the trade war between Canada and the US, the North American neighbors that for so long had been on very good terms. Does it seem to be escalating? Ottawa announcing retaliatory tariffs following the collapse of negotiations with Washington. Is this a trade dispute or so much more?
5: But listen, if we look at the dollar figures, it's still a trade size, right? These are not huge amounts. But what is quite shocking is the language that has jumped several notches. I would say that when a G7 prime minister said his country is at war and accuse his neighbor of trying to own it, that's not a tariff negotiation vocabulary anymore. Also, the US rationale keeps shifting, doesn't help. They talk about fentanyl 1 month, bridge tolls the other, wildfires the next. So it suggests that tariffs are less than about, you know, single grievances and more sort of a pressure tool, which is basically reframing this as a test of Canadian autonomy rather than a dispute over specific trade goods. Practically, of course, it's still not a kinetic war, but it's an economic confrontation in which there is a sovereignty framing on top of it. The rupture, right, is now portrayed in a language that we're not really familiar and we've never seen in a trade dispute.
4: Indeed. Why do you think it's at this point in time that Canada's decided that this form of retaliation and escalation in language is worth the economic risk?
5: I mean, it's interesting. I've been observing, you know, wars, real wars, for many years, and I find here a bit of a war logic. It is a deterrence logic, which I think might also make sense economically. If Ottawa absorbed tariff without response, it's signaling to Washington that pressure works. So I don't think it's a blanket retaliation. It's more calibrated. We also know that Canada has previously pulled back some retaliatory tariffs on certain goods. So showing that response can be targeted. So it's not an all-out economic war. But I was also add, as often happen in wars, that there is also a domestic political dimension. Carney, the Prime Minister of Canada, built a real capital on being the leader who stand up to Trump. And Canadian public opinion has consistently supported him on this firm response. So this idea that Canadians will always take care of each other is a domestic message more than a foreign policy one. And so I think there is also a domestic angle for Carney to stand up and take this risk.
4: It's Global Watch on Singapore today. I'm Daniel Martin. Let's talk Syria and Israel back at the negotiating table again, holding U.S. mediator talks aimed at easing tensions and reviving efforts towards a security agreement. And these talks coming after fresh Israeli strikes on Syrian territory. More with my guest, Associate Professor Francesco Mancini, who is Vice Dean for Executive Education and an Associate Professor in Practice at the LKY School of Public Policy at NUS. Professor, if they had the language we'd been hearing, again, going back to the concept of the language we'd been hearing, that there had been agreements on almost everything before this, why then the need for it? What is still blocking a deal from going forward?
5: Well, Daniel, the key word in almost everything is almost, not everything. So, you know, there is, of course, there is a reported near agreement, mainly on the technical issues. The Southern Board security, the UN buffer area, de-escalation mechanism. These are the kind of things that generally negotiators put on the actual draft. But what is left, and is the almost, which is a big almost, is the political layer. The Golan Heights status, and how far Syria's right to rebuild its own military and choose its own alliances can go before Israel feel this is a threat. And here we can say a little more later, Turkey is also an important player. So I would say that these are not just lines on the agreement. These are actually the core issues that are not being really solved. All this is happening in a massive trust deficit. Damascus has already said that it doubts Israel would actually implement any of the things that have been agreed. And as the recent Abu al-Duhur strike that Israel did last week on Syria territory is the kind of events that can provoke more lack of trust. And one strike reset, you know, the month's progress back.
4: Indeed, a trust deficit and a security deficit on both sides as well, one could argue. The Golan Heights issue, how much is that going to continue to complicate the negotiations? Because they've tried before, no agreements prior. Will that actually continue to be the sticking point?
5: Yes, the Golan is not just an item on the negotiation. It's actually the big elephant sitting on the old table of negotiation. No Israel government can put Golan status on the table. It's been treated as an annexed territory since 1981. It's been recognized by the US since 2019. And giving ground on it politically is unthinkable for Israel, particularly now with the election coming up for Prime Minister Netanyahu. On the other hand, there is no Syrian government, especially a new one that is still building legitimacy after Assad, that can be seen dropping Syria's claim to the Golan. So that makes the Golan the one issue where compromise is not really available to either side right now. And so the practical effect is that every security arrangement they built has to be constructed around the Golan rather than resolving it, which is why you read this technical language of buffer zones instead of an actual peace agreement. I would say it's a sort of a ceiling on how far this progress can go without becoming a much bigger negotiation, and I don't see the political space for that kind of bigger negotiation right now.
4: And as you mentioned earlier, the Turkey issue as well. Israel-Turkey tensions are now part of the Syria equation. Tell my listeners more.
5: Yeah, Turkey is a big part of this. And also here, we have some different strategic objectives between Israel and Turkey. Ankara wants a foothold in Syria, and Tel Aviv wants a firewall, meaning they want protection and guarantees. And Damascus is kind of standing in between the two countries. Turkey was the most influential outside of the top of Assad. It has now a real leverage over the Bashar al-Assad government in Syria, especially to air defense, which is why they did that strike a few days ago. The fact is that Syria's own bilateral fight with Israel is getting entangled in a much bigger dynamic, which is a bigger contest for regional influence between Ankara and Tel Aviv, meaning that Syria's negotiation.
4: Unfortunately, the Zoom connection is not collaborating with us on today's edition. We'll have to leave it there for now. Thank you to Vice Dean for Executive Education and Associate Professor in Practice at the Lee Kuan Yew School of Public Policy, NUS. I've been speaking to Associate Professor Francesco Mancini on this edition of CNA 938's Global Watch on Singapore Today.
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4: Time for your latest news on Singapore Today. Good evening. With winds blowing from the south or southeast and dry weather expected to persist this week, forest fires in Indonesia could bring occasional periods of haze to Singapore. The National Environment Agency says hotspot and smoke haze activity intensified over the weekend. Now, hotspots and dense smoke plumes were detected mainly in Kalimantan and southern Sumatra. Some plumes were also observed in Riau. As of 5 p.m. today, the 24-hour PSI ranged from 70 to 93. That's within the moderate range. Outrage of modesty cases are on the rise this year, and police are concerned about a spike in cases that happened at residential homes. There were 762 cases in the first half of 2026, which is 23 more than the same period in 2025. More than half of the cases involved offenders known to the victims, a proportion that has been consistent in recent years. However, outrage of modesty cases in residential areas shot up by 55 cases to 227 in the first half of the year. Police say those who exploit positions of trust, familiarity, or access will be dealt with sternly, regardless of the relationship between the offender and the victim. Other sites where outrage of modesty offences were frequently committed are public transport networks and public entertainment outlets. Now, police say public intervention makes a difference in deterring such offences. Ao Chao Yam is a recipient of the Safer SG Public Spiritedness Award. Let's hear from him.
1: So something that's not right happened right in front of me. At the point of time, I felt very angry. But I can't ascertain the act. I'm not very sure whether they know one another. I showed the victim my mobile phone with a text. Do you know the man sitting beside you? The victim looked so relieved upon seeing this and shook her head right very vigorously. The suspect actually told me that I didn't touch her. Please don't get me into trouble.
4: Despite the rise in outrage of modesty cases, overall physical crimes in the first half of this year fell by 38 cases, or 0.4% on year. Other crimes of concern included shop theft and theft in dwellings. Now, theft in dwelling cases rose slightly by 0.6% from a year ago. They shot up by 92 cases, or about 25%, in residential premises. Shop theft cases rose by 2.2% to about 2,100 cases, accounting for about 1 in 5 physical crime cases reported. They remain one of the top offences by youths, with most of them being committed at supermarkets, convenience stores, as well as health and wellness shops. Former acting minister in charge of Muslim affairs, Faisal Ibrahim, is in discussion to return to academia at the National University of Singapore. NUS says both sides are working out arrangements for his return. He was previously an associate professor of real estate at NUS in 2010. Associate Professor Faisal resigned from politics in July after Prime Minister Lawrence Wong said his interactions with the woman fell short of the standards expected of a political office holder and member of parliament. He entered politics in April 2006. Associate Professor Faisal last served as Senior Minister of State for Home Affairs and Acting Minister in Charge of Muslim Affairs. A former employee has won his claim against a Singapore law firm after being dismissed at the end of his probation without a month's notice. The Court of Appeal upheld an earlier ruling that Nanyang Law must pay Mr. Gui Meng Yang about $2,900 in salary in lieu of notice, plus disbursements. The firm argued the former supporting officer's employment simply ended when his probation expired rather than being terminated. But the court ruled the outcome depends on the wording of each employment contract. Justice Sushil Nair said probation does not automatically mean a fixed-term contract, and employers can avoid uncertainty through clearer contract drafting. I'm Daniel Martin for Singapore Today Headlines anytime on CNA 938 and at cna.asia. It's the start of the trading week, and coming up on Asian Business, I'll be checking in on how Asian businesses and economies fared on this trading day. Eddie Lowe from Maybank Group Wealth Management will be joining me. But first up, let's give you those numbers. It's your markets update. London's FTSE 100 climbed 0.2% after a drop in oil prices as investors awaited details of the U.S. sanctions on Iran. U.S. Treasury Secretary Scott Bessent is due to hold a media briefing later today to outline Washington's sanctions on Tehran. Now, in Asian stock markets, South Korea's KOSPI was 3.1% lower. The Bank of Korea meets on Thursday, with economists split on whether the central bank will hike rates to 3% or pause at 2.75%. Now, Japan's Nikkei 225 has dipped 0.7%. Meanwhile, Hong Kong's Hang Seng, 1.9% lower, and the Shanghai Composite lost 0.6%. Australia's ASX 200 in positive territory as gains in miners outweighed losses in financials. Investors also awaiting more earnings and inflation data this week. Singapore's STI, by the way, down 0.2% to 5,680 points. AI-related tech stocks mostly lower. We got UMS down 3.6% to $2.67. Then AEM, which dropped 2.8% to $9.10. In other stocks, Semcorp Industries was down 1.2% to $5.97. Bourse operator SGX rose 1% to $25.13, whilst UOB gained 0.8% to $40.84.
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4: Time for the latest on the markets and economies across Asia, right here on Asia Business on Singapore Today. Welcome aboard. Good evening, everybody. Eddie Lowe is joining me. He's Chief Investment Officer out of Maybank Group Wealth Management. Eddie, welcome back. Start of the trading week for this Monday, August 24th. We're seeing some investors turn cautious. We're seeing, you know, a waiting of those fresh signals on the U.S. interest rate outlook this week, maybe holding some investors back. But what are we seeing across the screens on this trading day for Asian markets right now on your end?
15: Right. Hi, Daniel. Good. Thanks for having me again. Not a good start for Asian markets. We saw markets predominantly lower, in particular technology stocks, semiconductor stocks in South Korea and the internet stocks in Hong Kong, China. So therefore, we saw South Korea KOSPI, Hong Kong Hang Seng Index, they were the underperformers. I think the movement really reflected, as what you pointed out, there is some caution towards the recent interest rate volatility, especially with long end treasury yields. So this week's Jackson Hole conference at the end of this week, I think that would be one event to watch out for. But on top of that, I think investors are also looking for more signs of evidence that this AI rally can continue.
4: Looking to some of our key Asian markets next, Chinese tech giant Alibaba's Hong Kong shares, those have fallen sharply after it raised some $10.2 billion to fund its AI expansion. Are investors really just trying to be more cautious here, looking for maybe more clearer signs that its heavy spending on AI is going to pay off?
15: Right. Alibaba's push into AI, that was actually generally supported. But today, I think what happened was really they announced this new share placement at quite a steep discount to the last traded price. So that created some uncertainty, especially over the expected profitability of the large-scale AI investments that Alibaba has been making. So indeed, as what you pointed out, investors are seeking clearer evidence that these investments will eventually lead to long-term profitability. And this is not just in Hong Kong, China. We are also seeing similar trends in the US. Some of the hyperscalers, those that were more successful showing results, they were rewarded. But those where the results are not showing, they were also punished. So I think the successful monetization of the AI investments, I think that is the evidence that investors will be increasingly looking out for.
4: Eddie, panning over to India right now, where the equity capital market is heading for its busiest month on record, almost $10 billion raised in deals priced in August, that is. What is fueling that surge in fundraising? How significant is the role of the domestic investor here, or is it more than that?
15: Right. It is an interesting development because India equities have generally lagged the region this year, partly because they have actually missed out on the rally in the AI tech hardware companies. There's a lack of such companies in the Indian market. Right. But if you look at the recent fundraising, obviously the surge is supported by very robust domestic liquidity from mutual funds, from insurers, as well as retail investors. We do see incremental return of foreign capital. So those actually helped to support the IPOs as well. But ultimately, we do need to fundamentals do prevail. So even though you have huge demand, but if the fundamentals do not sustain or prove to be weaker than expected, then the subsequent performance of these IPOs, I think that will remain a question.
4: Next, two shares of Samsung Electronics. Let's look to South Korea right now. They have fallen sharply despite this record shareholder return plan. SK Hynix, if we're looking there, well, that's initially moved higher after unveiling its very own shareholder return plan as well. What's going on? Why are investors reacting so differently to these two chip makers? I thought they were the stalwarts here.
15: Well, both companies actually ended the day lower, but Samsung Electronics experienced a greater decline. Our guess is primarily that could be due mainly to investor dissatisfaction with the lack of specific details regarding the buyback and share cancellations. Whereas in comparison, I think SK Hynix, their program was viewed more favorably. There were clearer details to actually give investors a little bit more confidence. But having said that, ultimately share buybacks, such

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3: They are actually going to see higher costs. Potentially, that could lead to slower AI infrastructure expansion at the margin. The key here is really whether these data center operators can then eventually pass on the expenses to their end users, right? If they can, and the end users also eventually benefited from all these new AI solutions and services, then I think that will help to sustain the whole AI rally and investments. If not, then we will definitely see some slowdown.
4: Turning to a quick check on oil prices today, they've fallen more than 2%. As we've discussed, the awaiting of details of fresh US economic measures playing a big part here. When those details come out, though, how could that really change the outlook for the energy market?
3: Well, first of all, I'm a bit puzzled because I'm not so sure if these fresh sanctions, as more economic sanctions, I think US was saying that it's the toughest sanctions on Iran ever, right? Will actually lead to a resolution of the situation.
4: Right.
3: In fact, my sense is actually the harder the US actually try to push Iran, the more aggressive actions could actually lead to further disruption in the flows through the Strait of Hormuz. And that could actually tighten global oil supply and lead to higher oil prices. So I was a bit puzzled by the drop in oil prices. But having said that, we do believe that both parties, the US, the Iran, I think it's in their interest to eventually reach some form of de-escalation, because I think obviously US do not want to see high oil prices affecting inflation, especially with midterm elections coming on. And obviously Iran, if they can reach a deal, then some of the economic benefits that were previously promised in the 14-point MOU, that could materialize as well.
4: Well, back to Singapore then. Singapore's headline inflation's risen to 2.2% in July. Core inflation's climbed to 1.1%. Now, both of those below forecast, despite that sharp rise in electricity prices. Where are the price increases proving most persistent? And where are they easing? What are we seeing?
3: Right. I think as well, you rightly pointed out, in terms of inflation, the key contributor is really that sharp price increase in electricity tariffs that are linked to higher energy prices. That could actually continue to be sustained for a while. But in contrast, we did see some softening in retail good prices, certain discretionary categories, right? So you can maybe shop a little bit for lower prices, goods that are where the prices are actually not going as fast, right? But we are watching also, I think one area that we're watching is actually imported food prices due to some of the adverse weather patterns or conditions that we are anticipating, El Nino, right? That is going to affect crop. This is actually highlighted by the government as well, right? But with the MAS having already tightened, especially as recent as July, we think that the central bank, the likelihood of them actually tightening again, policy again later this year, is probably low. So we are expecting them to keep rates, policy unchanged for the rest of the year.
4: And as for your hot take on our report card today, our shares closing lower, the STI down 0.2% to 5680. Where would you say the winners, losers, and most trade stocks for the day are?
3: Well, I think Singapore was actually affected by the regional weakness as well. In particular, in terms of sectors, we saw the tech stocks pulling back, tech-related stocks pulling back. Industrial sector also lagged due to the lower energy prices. But one sector that outperformed were the REITs, and that actually was following, that came after Singapore softer than expected CPI print.
4: Eddie, thank you for your time. He's Eddie Lowe, Chief Investment Officer of Maybank Group Wealth Management, joining me on Asia Business for our look at Asian markets and economies on Singapore today. Getting news of a breakdown that's occurred on the PIE to Changi after Jalan Bahar, and traffic conditions heavy in the KPE tunnel towards TPE between the PIE and ECP, heavy in the AYE to MCE between Lower Delta Road and

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1: If it's a matter of health, it matters. 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
2: 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But I promise, always
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0: It's your first Monday back after the National Day Rally 2026, his third ever from Prime Minister Lawrence Wong. And we heard it, of course, on Sunday, August 23rd at the, or from the, Institute of Technical Education headquarters. Lots to unpack, including harnessing AI, for example.
7: Ideally, countries should work together to set common rules and safeguards. Unfortunately, this is getting harder, because the major powers want to move faster and gain an advantage over their competitors. But we must keep trying to find common ground. And Singapore will do our part. We will bring countries and companies together and build coalitions around practical safeguards. We will also take action at home. We will not embrace new technologies blindly. We will anticipate the risk and put appropriate safeguards in place.
0: Embracing technology on its own terms, a key factor, a key message from the National Day Rally. We also heard many domestic plans emerge, from our outer islands to a rethink of how dialects feature in our cultural landscape. A lot has been said about family and housing policies, and of course you can read up all about it on cna.asia when it comes to that. And I'll be zooming in on housing announcements in particular and how they feed into your family planning. On Talk Back tomorrow, from 6 to 7 p.m., Tuesday, August 25th, I'll be speaking to Senior Minister of State for National Development and Transport, Sun Xueling, on Talkback on CNA 938. But right now, giving us a hot take on some of the key messages that we heard emerge, Dr. Ruben Ng is back. He's behavioral and data scientist out of Lee Kuan Yew School of Public Policy at NUS. Dr. Ng, let's talk about that first key point that we just heard that audio clip of from the National Day Rally, and that is the issue of harnessing AI's potential while also managing its risks. In the last few weeks, we've seen a lot having to happen with regard to that, whether it's reaching out to work with social media platforms, social messaging apps, and more. There is a framework, there is legislation, there are business relations, there's a lot that has to happen. What is your key takeaway with regard to Prime Minister Wong's message about AI?
8: Hi, Daniel. Great to be back. A lot to unpack, I'm sure. But it's important to understand that PM Wong chairs the AI Council, right? So what he said yesterday evening is essentially the agenda that Singapore will be setting for the next few years, at least this current term of government. My key takeaway is that I think it's important for purposeful technology adoption, purposeful AI. So for example, we don't bring a car to Tour de France, right? We bring a bicycle to Tour de France. The only vehicle there that you bring a Tour de France is probably an ambulance. So I think the idea of purposeful tech fit for purpose, I think is going to be very important. The other takeaway I had is also human-centered AI. In whatever that we do, I think the human needs to be front and center. In fact, that seems to be our focus as well in the previous wave of building Singapore as a smart nation. PM Lee Hsien Loong at that time also wanted very human-centered development when it comes to technology. So I think human-centeredness, purposeful, purposeful adoption of AI is kind of what I took away when it comes to managing risk and harnessing technology.
0: And nowhere is that more evident than in the realm and sphere of healthcare. And you know, anytime there's healthcare, my ears perk up, especially PM Wong highlighting AI in healthcare. So personalized exercise plans, breast cancer detection, genomics, and we've seen lots of developments and announcements happen from our public health institutions and the like as well. This notion of a more personalized use of AI in healthcare, is it about getting Singaporeans to take greater ownership? Is it about greater reliance on AI for preventative? Are there worries about whether insurance will take a bigger chunk of the AI data to predict your value or your rates? What do we need to bear in mind here?
8: I think it's important to understand that data is the lifeblood of AI. So if there's no data, there's no AI, right? So I think that's really critical. And I think the liberalization and the ownership of healthcare data has really expanded in the last few years. So for example, if I take an X-ray or a scan at a public healthcare system, for example, a hospital or a polyclinic, I can actually check that up on Health Hub right away, mm-hmm. right? Even before I get the report. And I think that's all positive. So I think we need to sort out the data. We need to make sure that data is given in a very timely manner so that we can look at it and we can be empowered to sort of interpret it. But that's it. When it comes to healthcare, you and I know that there are risks. So we need to be very careful. I think when it comes to AI applications in diagnosis, we need to be extra careful because we don't want people to put their X-ray scans into different AI systems and start to do self-diagnosis. Yep. I think that is not good, that the risks are higher. But nevertheless, I think if we can think about using AI, as you astutely mentioned, about giving customized recommendations of a combination of different factors that you're seeing for lifestyle, maybe enhancements or things like that, I think that's really a step in the right direction. So I think lesser healthcare when it comes to self-diagnosis, we need to keep watch. But I think for health, I think it's going to be very good.
7: We will require the platforms to do more. Self-declaration is just not good enough. They will have to put in place robust and reliable checks so that the minimum age is properly set and enforced and our children are genuinely protected.
0: A clear sign that we're not going to go the way of Australia, for example, or at least not yet, in regard to bans and outright bans. But the idea of the strong message that's being sent to the social media platforms through this rally speech, what did you take away?
8: I think the message is that we need to take care of our kids, of our children. I think that seems to be really strong. And when it comes to regulation, I think the idea here is always how can we balance regulation and development, right? We want to regulate too much that it impedes innovation. So that's always a fine line that we want to walk. And I think you also mentioned that we want to find our own balance and we want to find our own way.
0: Still, the language is quite strong, isn't it? I self-declaration is not enough. I found that very refreshing.
8: Yeah, I think so. Because these days, there's so much impersonation going on, right? Yeah. You say who you are, you're not. So I do think that we need that extra layer of protection so that we can actually verify. If it's 13 years old or 14 years old, whatever that cutoff age is, that person really needs to be. And I think in Singapore, we have the tech infrastructure, either through SingPass or whatever, to sort of do that sort of above board verification.
7: This new island won't just be for petrochemicals. It can support a new generation of industries, including advanced manufacturing facilities. It can accommodate new power generation infrastructure to meet Singapore's future needs. This new Western island can help shape Singapore for the next 50 years and beyond.
0: I think we're going to have to redraw the map of Singapore very soon based on all the images and the models that we saw the Prime Minister utilize as part of the rally. How interesting to see some of the forward movement plans for Semakau, Bukom, Pulau Sudong, even Pulau Tekong and the army boys that drew an applause and some laughter about more land that they'll have for Pulau Tekong for their activities, but also some being used there for residential use, the idea of the undersea tunnel. How interesting. What, did you expect this? What did you think about the idea of Singapore's longer term land plans?
8: I think it's very exciting. I think it will really increase our fiscal space, our fiscal mix. I'm very, very excited by the Tekong one because I spent 2.5 years there for national service and I'm often missing the ferry time. So I remember there was one Christmas I wanted to come out for midnight mass, a midnight service, and I kind of miss that, you know, so I completely missed the midnight mass. But I mean, if there's an undersea tunnel, I think
0: maybe there are more options, maybe, to get it
8: exactly
0: out.
8: Exactly. And I'm very excited by the Long Island development as well, which means there's going to be a fundamental shift in our eastern coast. It's pretty much going to be extended, right? So a lot more space for housing, play, and a lot of third spaces for youth to get together with regard to some of the SG youth plan that was announced in July. So very exciting developments.
0: I also enjoyed Prime Minister sharing his personal connection to that eastern location, talking about how his parents had bought their flat in that Marine Parade area, and even his grandfather being a fisherman in that area, or in the fishing sector in that area. Fascinating. Finally, something that actually impacts my industry quite directly, the notion of dialects and Singaporean identity, which became a real point when that particular film out of China became so popular in Singapore with regard to its dialect screenings. Is this a slaying of a sacred cow?
8: I think it's more the maturing of our society. I think the recognition is that, I mean, to me, it's really the image of a tree, right? We want to strike deep roots in Singapore. We want to have that strong Singaporean core, which I think because of good policies and maturing of society, we have kind of dug quite deep roots. And now with deep roots, I think it's important to expand in different diverse directions. I think this is a step in the right direction. And also he mentioned about welcoming new citizens and new immigrants, right? New immigrants, the strength is that they bring a lot of diversity. And we really need branches to go out to accommodate that diversity so that the Singapore story continues to evolve.
0: It's my kind of interview, Dr. Ng. Hit and go, hit and go. We got the key points there. And we really gave everybody a good little microcosmic framework of some of the other key messages that came out besides the family issue, which people can read up on quite a bit on CNA.Asia. He's Dr. Ruben Ng, behavioral and data scientist, Lee Kuan Yew School of Public Policy at NUS.
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0: If it happened today, I'm talking about it on Singapore Today, and we saw the results or the release of Singapore's physical crime rates. One thing that I am zooming in on, a continued rise in terms of outrage of modesty cases, and out of those cases seeming to be a greater proportion happening within residential areas. More on why that is the case, and I want you to weigh in. That's coming up on Talkback. Stay tuned.
18: Singapore's core inflation rose to 2% year-on-year in July. That's the highest in nearly 2 years. It's also sharper than June's 1.6%. Paul Sung with the details.
19: Households, utility and services prices are among the items that pushed up Singapore's core inflation, which excludes accommodation and private transport costs. Headline inflation also picked up to 2.2% from 1.9% the previous month. A sharp rise in electricity prices pushed utility costs to rise 8.7% in July, reversing June's 2.9% decline. However, private transport inflation eased slightly to 8% as pump prices rose to a slower rate. Food inflation also inched up 2.2%. Food services and non-cooked food saw faster price increases. Now, core inflation is expected to stay elevated into next year before easing in the middle of the year, alongside the expected easing in global energy prices.
18: Outrage of modesty cases on the rise this year, and police are concerned about a spike in cases that happened at residential homes. There were 762 cases in the first half of 2026, 23 more than the same period in 2025. More than half of the cases involved offenders known to the victims, a proportion that has been consistent in the recent years. However, outrage of modesty cases in residential areas shot up by 55 cases to 227 in the first half of the year. Police say those who exploit positions of trust, familiarity and access will be dealt with sternly, regardless of the relationship between the offender and victim. Other sites where outrage of modesty offences were frequently committed are public transport networks and public entertainment outlets. Police say public intervention makes a difference in deterring such offences. Ao Chiao Yam is a recipient of the Safer SG Public Spiritedness Award.
20: So something that's not right happened right in front of me. At the point of time, I felt very angry. But I can't ascertain the act. I'm not very sure whether they know one another. I showed the victim my mobile phone with a text. Do you know the man sitting beside you? The victim looked so relieved upon seeing this and shook her head right very vigorously. The suspect actually told me that I didn't touch her. Please don't get me into trouble.
18: Law Minister Edwin Tong says Singapore cannot afford to turn inward, even as businesses grapple with growing trade uncertainty and protectionism. Speaking at the Singapore Convention Week, he says the country is doubling down on openness amid growing global trade barriers. He also adds that while the government is helping firms navigate immediate disruptions, Singapore must also look beyond current challenges and position itself for the long term.
21: Singapore has always been relevant because we add value. We add value to transactions, we add value to businesses, we allow economies, companies and corporates to operate out of Singapore to serve the broader pan-ASEAN or pan-Asian community out of Singapore. And so we need to create that value. That's always been Singapore's value proposition.
18: At the same time, Mr. Tong said openness alone is not enough. He also called for stronger rules-based systems globally, which could support economic progress and help firms flourish. He says trust in Singapore's legal system is also central to giving businesses the confidence to invest here.
21: I think the underpinning currency to all of that is trust, a deep trust in the system. Predictability is important, but in some ways, the system has to go beyond that. It's got to be beyond predictable. It's got to be understood as a foundational principle that I am prepared to put my faith in. And when we can do that, then we begin to see that corporates will will trust Singapore with their investments.
18: Deputy Prime Minister Gan Kim Yong is visiting the US from the 24th to the 25th of August, building on the long-standing and multifaceted bilateral relationship. He will meet business and financial leaders in New York City before heading to Washington, D.C. There, Mr. Gan will meet members of the U.S. administration to reaffirm strong trade and investment ties and discuss further cooperation in emerging sectors. The visit also comes after the U.S. imposed a 12.5% tariff on Singapore's exports over the alleged use of forced labor. Prime Minister Lawrence Wong addressed the issue in his National Day rally speech yesterday. Mr. Wong said Singapore would act on credible evidence of wrongdoing and continue engaging the U.S. to explain its position. The higher monthly income ceilings for new Housing and Development Board built-to-order or BTO flats announced at yesterday's National Day rally have taken effect today. The ceilings are now $16,000 for families and $8,000 for singles. National Development Minister Cheong Tat says the higher ceilings will keep pace with income growth and ensure that 8 in 10 Singaporean households continue to qualify for subsidised public housing. Mr. Chi also highlighted Prime Minister Lawrence Wong's announcement that first-time families with children or those expecting a child will get an additional ballot chance for each Singaporean child, starting from the February 2027 sales exercise. He says the additional ballot chances will apply to all applications, including those for prime and plus flats, as well as other flats offered under the sale of balance flats exercises. With winds blowing from the south or southeast and dry weather expected to persist this week, forest fires in Indonesia could bring occasional periods of haze to Singapore. The National Environment Agency says hotspot and smoke haze activity intensified over the weekend. Hotspots and dense smoke plumes were detected mainly in Kalimantan and southern Sumatra. As of 5 p.m. today, the 24-hour PSI ranged from 70 to 93. That's within the moderate range. Meanwhile, Indonesian authorities have arrested 72 people as part of a crackdown on deliberate land burning linked to recent forest fires. Here's CNA's Yasmin Yonkers.
4: These blazes, having engulfed parts of central and western Indonesia with thick haze, reducing visibility to just 1 meter in some areas. President Prabowo Subianto visited central Kalimantan province on Saturday, and he vowed to hold companies accountable for their roles in the fires. And he also pledged to strengthen firefighting efforts by deploying more military personnel. While these wildfires have also blanketed neighboring country Malaysia with thick haze, four states are still logging unhealthy air quality levels, with Sarawak among the hardest hit. Air pollutant index in its town of Seriang pushed close to 190 this morning.
18: And that's the news. Headlines anytime on CNA 938 and CNA.asia.
0: Talking traffic right here on Singapore Today. Coming up, Talkback zooms in on why we're seeing a continued increase in outrage or modesty cases, and why in particular in residential areas. But first up to the roads, where there's news of an accident on the TPE to SLE after Tampines Avenue 10. Heavy conditions as well, CTE to AYE at PIE's Changi exit. Heavy on the TPE to SLE at Tampines Avenue 7 exit.
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0: As for your weather forecast, I am getting updates of partly cloudy conditions continuing for the rest of... Well, that was the outcast for the day. The outlook and the forecast, I combined into outcast. That was the forecast for the whole of today. But right now, I'm seeing partly cloudy conditions across the island till at least 7 p.m. Temperature range 26 to 35.
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0: Welcome aboard, everybody. Thank you for joining me for another edition of Talkback here on Singapore Today. On this edition, we take a look at the latest figures that are out with regard to our crime statistics in Singapore. The police are reporting that Singapore's overall physical crime situation has been somewhat stable for the first half. In fact, cases dipping 0.4% year on year. But when it comes to outrage of modesty, we're continuing to see an increase. There was an increase last year. There's an increase this year. In the first half of last year, there were some... Well, let's just say that there were 762 cases this time round, 23 more than the same period last year. And in particular, there was a sharp increase in terms of outrage and modesty cases happening within residential areas. Does that mean that this is more and more likely to happen between individuals who know each other, who are family friends, family relations as well? Why are we seeing an increase or more of outrage or modesty cases this year? And why in residential areas in particular? That is my question on today's edition of Talkback.
2: Have your say. It's Talkback with Daniel Martin. Call in 669 11938 or WhatsApp 963 11938.
0: Calling out inappropriate behavior is vital when it comes to dealing with the condition of outrage of modesty cases. Hear from this individual, Ao Chow Yam, who's recipient of the Safer SG Public Spiritedness Award. You heard him in the news updates. Here's what he had to say when he saw it firsthand. Out in public.
20: So something that's not right happened right in front of me. At the point of time, I felt very angry, but I can't ascertain the act. I'm not very sure whether they know one another. I showed the victim my mobile phone with a text. Do you know the man sitting beside you? The victim looked so relieved upon seeing this and shook her head right very vigorously. The suspect actually told me that I didn't touch her. Please don't get me into trouble.
0: My guest on the show is Associate Professor Dr. Razwana Begum, who is a criminologist and head of masters of the Global Security and Strategy Program at the School of Humanities and Behavioral Sciences, Singapore University of Social Sciences. Professor, thank you for joining me on the show again. Hello.
3: Hello. Thank you for having me on the show.
0: I wish we were doing a topic on why it's declining rather than why it's increasing. This,
3: I wish for that too.
0: I wish for that indeed. Why are we seeing a year-on-year increase in outrage of modesty while at the same time we're seeing even a little dip in overall physical crime or a stability in terms of overall physical crime? And yet this one for 2026, the first half, 762 outrage of modesty cases, which is incidentally 23 more than the same period last year.
3: Well, sexual offending is not simply a question of, insufficient detection or insufficient policing. As you have alluded, sometimes it could also be within people that you know, that you are aware of, or even within the family setting or within relationship that you're familiar with. So I think a lot of this got to do with the social norms, the boundaries, the power, the opportunity in the context of whether the perpetrator is going to get caught or whether the person, who's been affected is going to make a report. All of those things play a part. And I think at the key level here is also the relationships and how do we establish these boundaries and at what point do we say that this is not acceptable? I think all of those things are something that we need to think about before even discussing why is there an increase in outrage of modesty in terms of police detecting the crime.
0: Awareness has been raised. In fact, I'm very pleased every time I'm on the public transport and I see large numbers of posters and videos and advertisements and signage and reminders that this is not tolerated, this is not acceptable, particularly in our public transportation network and services. So awareness raising is happening, but I wonder, because of that, is that why we're seeing an increase in terms of residential cases? Because the safety component, you always talk about the idea of crime happens when there is an opportunity that meets the intention as well, right? Maybe the opportunity is declining on public transport for such offenders because of the increased awareness, because of the cameras, because of the awareness raising and the advertisements. And is that why we're seeing the rise in the residential sides?
3: That's a very good point, because if an individual from our studies and based on all the criminology theory and all that, one aspect is, of course, the opportunity, right? If there's an opportunity and there's a possibility or a chance that you will not get caught, that's when a person would take that chance, you know, to commit that unlawful act. I would think, yes, the high detection level, what we would call the guardianship around us, you also have a lay person now who's willing to come forward and say, stop that behavior. You know, that whole bystander effect is still there. We are still quite shy in stopping certain things. But sometimes, you know, when we see something that's going to be, it's an unlawful act, there is a lot more, you know, chance of someone coming in and stopping that. But in the residential area where there is loopholes, there's a lack of cameras, maybe there is an opportunity to get away by touching and running and all of those things, I think that's where the perpetrators or the bad actors would think, okay, I have an opportunity here and I will go and do something about it. Mm. I think the other aspect is also, why is it that despite, you know, all this awareness that this is a crime, it's an offense and there is penalty involved and all that, and yet we still have individuals who are not able to stop themselves, who's not able to control. So I think that's the other aspect about that whole social learning theory in terms of the attitudes and behaviors. Is it being reinforced by peers, by the environment? Are we looking at this normalizing this inappropriate sexual behavior? Where are they getting this information from? Is it from the social media? Are they having this perspective that this is acceptable, no one's going to stop, no one's going to say anything? I think all of those things also play a part in terms of trying to understand and prevent such behaviours from happening.
0: That is a good point. Where is this behaviour being reinforced or even egged on from, in light of the fact that we have an increasingly connected and monitored environment where your staircases in your HDB have CCTVs, where people's homes has CCTV cameras outside them, where I'm like, you know, like, why are people even still jaywalking and littering? Don't they know that there's a camera right there? Like, I'm keenly aware of the Internet of Things that is happening with regard to monitoring. And I'm worried about this outrage of modesty cases in residential areas, which I'll talk more about in a moment. 55 cases it's increased by to 227 in the first half of the year. But going to our WhatsApp, 9631193, one of our listeners WhatsApping across, which is the idea of maybe more people are reporting it. And that is a good thing. This person says, could the number of people now who are brave enough to report such cases be increasing? Maybe previously people may not dare to step forward, which is a good thing because now people have a desire to report. I see. Thank you so much for that WhatsApp. Professor, I agree. Maybe awareness has risen and that has been what it can be tolerated, what will not be tolerated is important. But also that is a good thing on one hand, but double edge on the other, because that means maybe the actual number all these years has been much higher, but just been underreported.
3: That is true. I mean, over the years, from the time when we started recording, you know, victims impact and victim survey, we have always looked at sexual offences as having a very substantial, large number of dark figure because some victims do not report. The greater awareness, the changing attitudes towards sexual misconduct, and of course, the greater confidence in our law enforcement when we go and make a report. Previously, all these were hidden behaviors. It was not captured as official statistics. So that in itself also indicates how, you know, both victims as well as bystanders, they have this high level of confidence, trust in our law enforcement, and they are willing to come forward and you know, explain or share what has happened to them, and they're not treated, they're not re-victimized, and you know their report is taken seriously and investigation is done properly according to the law, so that you know we can penalize and capture and take into account all these offenders who have done outrage or modesty type of offending behaviors.
0: Let's zoom into residential areas. Outrage or modesty cases in residential areas shot up by 55 cases to 227 in the first half of the year. What does this mean? Does this mean, just explain to our listeners what we mean by this terminology. Are we talking about outrage or modesty that's happening in the void decks, in lift lobbies, in HDB estates, or within actual residential premises, within people's homes beyond the doors?
3: That's a very good question as well, because as you have highlighted, the public transport now has got CCTV cameras, commuters, staff, even police activity. You have messaging, you know, especially during peak hours and all that. In the residential setting, many of these forms of what we would call guardianship disappears. Right. But at the same time, though the figure is interesting, I would not say that the crime has moved like from the trains into the homes. We do not have enough evidence to establish this displacement. Rather, the numbers are telling us, suggesting that we should investigate whether within the private setting, is there a different opportunity? And is there a different way? Do we need to look at different prevention strategies? If it's happening within the home environment and within people that you are aware of, or in a relationship, whether the family or even your partners and all that, I would think then it's important to look at where or how are they establishing these boundaries and consent, and whether is there a normalized behavior, certain things are okay, and then at some point when you say you want to stop, that's when it becomes like, okay, I'm used to it, I'm just going to continue doing this, you know, to you. So this whole sexual offending within the home setting, we need to investigate further, and perhaps there is also a need to look at prevention strategies that are slightly different. And of course, you know, at the same time, the values and the perspective, I mean, as someone who has worked with offenders in the past, I've always looked at, like, how can we get perpetrators, you know, who suddenly feel this urge to touch or to do certain things, to break the law, is there a way for us to train them to think about what will be the consequences instead of just acting on it? A lot of them know. You know, they are aware there is this offense, there is this punishment, and yet, you know, they slip, right? So what can we do to help them strengthen their resilience? Because many people have got many thoughts in their mind, but not everyone go out and act it out, and then not everyone becomes an offender or break the law.
0: One of my listeners WhatsApping across, has there been an actual drop in terms of molest cases on public transport? Yes, so you can get the full report on CNA.Asia. And I've been able to pull out for you that, yes, outrage of modesty cases on public transport has fallen in terms of reports, official reports, from 84 to 60, while residential cases rose from 172 to 227. Professor, outrage of modesty against any disempowered individual is horrific, is tragic, has ramifications beyond just a crime that's been committed. It has severe mental health issues and psychosocial impact as well. I would not wish it upon anyone. And the worry about who this is happening to, I think, is even more pronounced to me because of these number shifts. If we're seeing more residential cases, does that in the world of criminology also translate into more younger victims of outrage of modesty? On public transport, perhaps it would be older individuals who are traveling, whereas residential, it's younger known victims.
3: There is always that hypothesis, right? Within the home setting, you would have individuals who are Older, maybe those with disabilities or children who are not able to speak up, all of those vulnerable groups of people are within the residential setting or within the home setting. They may not have the ability to voice out if something goes wrong or someone touched them inappropriately because of that power imbalance as well. So there is always that hypothesis, but at this point in time, we also need to look at how do we then recreate, right, whatever that we have done within the public spaces? The next challenge is then how do we strengthen the safety within relationships and also within the less visible setting where cameras and patrols and police it cannot provide the same kind of protection. So again, then identifying who are the vulnerable groups, what are the opportunities there for these individuals, if we can come in and strengthen that that resilience, strengthen that opportunity to kind of for these individuals to speak up, and of course at the same time, if we can create an environment where individuals can go and seek help for their distorted thinking or for their, you know, ideas or things that are unlawful in their mind before they actually go on to touch someone or to hurt someone. So I think this is where, again, our psychosocial intervention as well as psychiatric intervention would be very, very helpful. But of course, this is not going to be easy because no one's going to come forward and say that I've got this problem and you know, I need help. But if we can, you know, somewhat look at identifying who are those at risk and who are those people who are causing that risk earlier on, that will be helpful. I would think that the environment that we are in, even in the home setting, within families, it's good for everyone to be aware, to see and to identify some of the changes and behaviors, especially among children. Neighbors can do their part. Children still go to, you know, childcare settings. So within that setting, teachers can do their part as well in identifying and, you know, being able to see if there's any change in pattern of behavior or any signs that shows that there could be, somewhat sexual, assault or abuse.
0: That sentiment echoed by one of my listeners WhatsApping in at 963-11938, who says, teachers already have so much on their plate, but I hope that they too can be strengthened in terms of their training and how they educate our students and our young ones about what is appropriate and what isn't. Thank you for that message. And thank you to my guest, Associate Professor Dr. Razwana Begum, a criminologist and head of the Masters of Global Security and Strategy Program, the School of Humanities and Behavioral Sciences, Singapore University of Social Sciences.
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0: Your latest news headlines. Good evening, everybody. It's Monday, August 24th. The higher monthly income ceilings for new Housing Board, Build-to-Order or BTO flats announced at yesterday's National Day rally have taken effect today. The ceilings are now $16,000 for families and $8,000 for singles. National Development Minister Chee Hong Tat says the higher ceilings will keep pace with income growth and ensure that 8 in 10 Singaporean households continue to qualify for subsidised public housing. Mr. Chee also highlighted Prime Minister Lawrence Wong's announcement that first-timer families with children or those expecting a child will get an additional ballot chance for each Singaporean child starting from the February 2027 sales exercise. Now, he says the additional ballot chances will apply to all applications, including those for Prime and Plus flats, as well as flats offered under sale of balance flats exercises. Well, household utility and services prices are among the items that pushed up Singapore's core inflation in July. Core inflation, which excludes housing and private transport costs, came in at 2%. It's the highest in nearly 2 years. And this is also a sharper increase than June's 1.6%. Jeff Ng, head of Asia Macro Strategy at Sumitomo Mitsui Banking Corporation, says the jump reflects early increases in energy prices, which are now more evident in household bills.
10: It's a step higher compared to the numbers we have seen over the past few months, as the impact of previous energy price increases are now starting to be more reflected into Singapore households. I think what we see in the second quarter or from March was the increase in petrol prices. However, due to the fact that not many or not every Singapore household have a motor vehicle, so they may not feel it as much.
0: A sharp rise in electricity prices pushed utility costs up 8.7% in July, reversing June's 2.9% decline. Now, food inflation also edged up to 2.2% as prices of food services and non-cooked food rose at a faster pace. Private transport inflation, however, eased slightly to 8% as pump prices rose at a slower rate. Headline inflation also picked up to 2.2% from 1.9% the previous month. Core inflation projected to stay elevated into next year before moderating in the middle of the year, alongside the expected easing in global energy prices. But economists say higher energy costs remain a key risk, and this could raise operating and transport costs and feed into the prices of other goods and services. Patients in Singapore could expect to get better care faster, thanks to a rollout of a nationwide agentic AI platform. The aim is to help healthcare professionals automate the daily multi-step tasks so they can focus on delivering patient care. Nadine Yam with this report featuring Dr. Kenneth Chu, a consultant from the Department of Cardiology at the National Heart Centre, Singapore.
11: Every day, medical professionals juggle tasks, from checking on patients to procurement and even rostering. 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That does half the job. Operating independently, it can document a patient's medical history.
12: Easily, it's probably halved the amount of time that it takes for me to prepare for a clinic. But on top of that, it's actually saved me a lot of energy, cognitive energy, because I think that's the main thing that it takes to run through all of these records. 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
11: It's one of more than 12,000 agents now made available thanks to the National Health Tech Agency. 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Developers say there are safeguards in place to make sure any sensitive data, like patients' information, are not compromised.
0: That's your latest news right here on Singapore Today. I'm Daniel Martin for Singapore Today. And now it's your latest traffic, getting the latest report showing details of an accident on the PIE to Tuas after Adam Road. Avoid lane 4. Couple of breakdowns, one's on the KJE to BKE at BKE Woodlands exit, TPE to SLE, a breakdown at Seletar West Link exit, and heavy conditions reported CTE to SLE at Moulmein Road exit. Not a great start to the Asian trading week this Monday, August 24th. More on that as I speak to my analysts in just a moment. But first up, let me give you your latest markets updates. London's FTSE 100 climbed 0.2% after a drop in oil prices as investors awaited those details of the U.S. sanctions on Iran. U.S. Treasury Secretary Scott Bessent due to hold a media briefing later tonight to outline Washington's sanctions on Tehran. Over in the Asian stock market, South Korea's KOSPI was 3.1% lower. The Bank of Korea meets on Thursday, with economists split on whether the central bank will hike rates to 3% or pause at 2.75%. Looking to Hong Kong's Hang Seng, now 1.9% lower, whilst the Shanghai Composite lost 0.6%. Over to Australia's ASX 200, that was in positive territory. Gains in miners outweighed losses in financials. Investors also awaiting those earnings and inflation data from later in the week. We're looking to Singapore's STI next. It's closed 0.2%, lower to 5,680 points. AI-related tech stocks mostly down. UMS lost 4% to $2.66. AEM dropped 2.4% to $9.14. Looking to other stocks, Semcorp Industries down 0.8% to $5.99. Bourse operator SGX rose 1.1% to $25.16. UOB's gained 0.5% to $40.73.
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0: Investors have turned cautious ahead of fresh signals on the U.S. interest rate outlook this week. How has that weighed on Asian markets? Let's find out. Eddie Lowe, Chief Investment Officer here from Maybank Group Wealth Management. Hey, Eddie.
13: Not a good start for Asian markets. We saw markets predominantly lower, in particular technology stocks, semiconductor stocks in South Korea and the internet stocks in Hong Kong, China. So therefore, we saw South Korea KOSPI, Hong Kong Hang Seng Index, they were the underperformers. I think the movement really reflected, as what you pointed out, there is some caution towards the recent interest rate volatility, especially with long end treasury yields. So this week's Jackson Hole conference at the end of this week, I think that would be one event to watch out for. But on top of that, I think investors are also looking for more signs of evidence that this AI rally can continue.
0: Looking to some of our key Asian markets next. Chinese tech giant Alibaba's Hong Kong shares, those have fallen sharply after it raised some $10.2 billion to fund its AI expansion. Are investors really just trying to be more cautious here, looking for maybe more clearer signs that its heavy spending on AI is going to pay off?
13: Right. You know, Alibaba's push into AI, that was actually generally supported. But today, I think what happened was really they announced this new share placement at quite a steep discount to the last traded price. So that created some uncertainty, especially over the expected profitability of the large-scale AI investments that Alibaba has been making. So indeed, as what you pointed out, investors are seeking clearer evidence that these investments will eventually lead to long-term profitability. And this is not just in Hong Kong, China. We are also seeing similar trends in the US. Some of the hyperscalers, those that were more successful showing results, they were rewarded, but those where the results are not showing, they were also punished. So I think the successful monetization of the AI investments, I think that is the evidence that investors will be increasingly looking out for.
0: Eddie, panning over to India right now, where the equity capital market is heading for its busiest month on record, almost $10 billion raised in deals priced in August, that is. What is fueling that surge in fundraising? How significant is the role of the domestic investor here, or is it more than that?
13: Right. It is an interesting development because India equities have generally lagged the region this year, partly because they have actually missed out on the rally in the AI tech hardware companies. There's a lack of such companies in the Indian market. Right. But if you look at the recent fundraising, obviously the surge is supported by very robust domestic liquidity from mutual funds, from insurers, as well as retail investors. We do see incremental return of foreign capital. So those actually helped to support the IPOs as well. But ultimately, we do need to, fundamentals do prevail. So even though you have huge demand, but if the fundamentals do not sustain or prove to be weaker than expected, then the subsequent performance of these IPOs, I think that will remain a question.
0: Next, two shares of Samsung Electronics. Let's look to South Korea right now. They have fallen sharply despite this record shareholder return plan. SK Hynix, if we're looking there, well, that's initially moved higher after unveiling its very own shareholder return plan as well. What's going on? Why are investors reacting so differently to these two chip makers? I thought they were the stalwarts here.
13: Well, both companies actually ended the day lower, but Samsung Electronics experienced a greater decline. Our guess is primarily that could be due mainly to investor dissatisfaction with the lack of specific details regarding the buyback and share cancellations. Whereas in comparison, I think SK Hynix, I think program was viewed more favorably. There were clearer details to actually give investors a little bit more confidence. But having said that, you know, ultimately share buybacks, such programs can only provide short-term support to the share.

0: I hope our retirement returns are not impacted with the current market volatility and uncertainty.
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3: And some of the global implications with regard to military cooperation, as well as agreements to work more closely on minerals, energy and technology. Meanwhile, the trade war between Canada and the US escalating, more on that, and how Syria and Israel are back to the negotiating table again. Joining me on today's edition of Global Watch, Vice Dean for Executive Education and Associate Professor in Practice at the Lee Kuan Yew School of Public Policy at NUS. I'm joined by Associate Professor Francesco Mancini. Welcome back to the show. Good to talk to you again. Thank you for being here. Can we start with the understanding of the agreements that we're seeing come for in China and Indonesia? We just saw this announcement towards the tail end of last week, the third week of August. When we look at it, on the surface, there are many countries that are renewing or forging or crafting new ties in this new world order. So it may not seem out of the ordinary. From a geopolitical point of view, though, how significant is this deepening China-Indonesia partnership, Professor?
4: Thank you, Daniel, for having me. I would say that, you know, it is significant, but I would also split this news item in two elements. One item is the pledge to deepen cooperation on minerals, energy, technology, the more commercial part. I would say this is a trend. It's not something that should come as a big surprise. Some listener might remember that last year, Indonesia and China marked their 75th anniversary of their diplomatic ties, and they were already signaling the growing wave of the partnership, and also Prabowo went to the Singapore Cooperation Organization Summit. So this is a trend. The other item is a military cooperation, which is more of a step change, because agreeing to jointly manufacture ammunition, missiles, rockets on Indonesian soil is sort of a level of defense industrial entanglement, which is goes beyond the usual sort of arm purchases or exercises. But of course, we need to keep it in proportion. There is no mutual defense pact or like basing agreements or alliance language. It's a cooperation. It's framed on Indonesian terms alongside Indonesia's continuous ties with US and Western countries. So I think it is significant, but it's also we need to keep it in the context.
3: Good to put it in that perspective. On the one hand, not too surprising. It is, after all, built on a long relationship that has existed. But in light of current geopolitical issues, is it noteworthy for other aspects as well? More on that in a moment, particularly the military ties aspect. But let's talk about this idea of how the Indonesian leader has framed it. Prabowo has talked of free and active non-alignment. Is that possible?
4: Well, listen, the free and active, the Bebas Aktif, you know, is a 1948 doctrine. So there is a very deep domestic legitimacy. There's no Indonesian leader that can abandon it. So I would say politically, yes, it's very durable. Practically, it is getting harder to execute. So on one hand, we have China, which is very committed and engaged in the region with deep pockets. On the other, you also have the US, which is also courting Indonesia, but maybe is not signaling with the same level of commitment to the region. And I would argue it's a bit bipolar in this engagement. Sometimes seems to want it, sometimes doesn't. But certainly Prabowo is trying. Some might remember the hot mic incident last year at the site of the Gaza Peace Summit in Cairo, when Prabowo was caught on a microphone that should have been off, asking Trump to meet with his president and his son, Eric, right? So it's not that there is no try there. I think the test isn't whether Indonesia declare non-alignment. It's more in whether its action, we can continue to read them as a balance. And let me just add that on this regard, our school, the Lee Kuan Yew School, has produced recently a very interesting index in alignment score of all ASEAN countries in the past decades, the balance between US and China. And the trend is clear. There is a tilt toward China, particularly in Indonesia.
3: Let's pull on that thread a little bit more. How strategically important would Indonesia be to China right now? We've talked about, obviously, the growing interest in global straits. And

0: Indonesia has some of the claim over the Straits of Malacca, for instance, in the calculation of this operationally defense and industrial ties that are being forged, and China's interest in South China Sea interest as well. Why is Indonesia strategically important to China right now?
1: So I would start with a key word here, which is nickel. Nickel is the new oil. It's a very important mineral. And China wants to make sure that they never run short of it. Why? Because nickel is basically fundamental for EV batteries, but also high-speed trains and many of the modern technologies. And as the US is pushing to friendshore critical mineral supply chains away from China, then Beijing needs to kind of lock in the raw material that it doesn't have at home. And I think, you know, close to $4 billion in fresh investment in the last 6 months tell you how urgent that priority is for China. Second element for importance, I would say, is about market access and tech distribution, AI, satellites, rail, and so on, using sort of Indonesia as an anchor in that Belt and Road style influence that China has projected in Southeast Asia. And, you know, Indonesia has been the largest market. I think it's very important, particularly in a moment when also Washington is interested to pull Jakarta closer. And finally is what you, Daniel, were saying before, is the more geopolitical angle. Indonesia serves as a sort of geopolitical buffer on the southern flank of the South China Sea and is key energy corridors to the Indian Ocean. It's also an important global South actor that can kind of bolster China's non-alignment narrative, particularly in global platforms like G20, UN, and the BRICS countries.
0: This is Global Watch on Singapore Today. I'm Daniel Martin. My guest is Vice Dean for Executive Education and Associate Professor in Practice at the Lee Kuan Yew School of Public Policy at NUS, Francesco Mancini, joining me on today's edition. Professor, let's talk about the trade war between Canada and the US, the North American neighbors that for so long had been on very good terms. Does it seem to be escalating? Ottawa announcing retaliatory tariffs following the collapse of negotiations with Washington. Is this a trade dispute or so much more?
1: But listen, if we look at the dollar figures, it's still a trade size, right? These are not huge amounts. But what is quite shocking is the language that has jumped several notches. I would say that when a G7 prime minister said his country is at war and accuse his neighbor of trying to own it, that's not a tariff negotiation vocabulary anymore. Also, the US rationale keeps shifting, doesn't help. They talk about fentanyl 1 month, bridge tolls the other, wildfires the next. So it suggests that tariffs are less than about, you know, single grievances and more sort of a pressure tool, which is basically reframing this as a test of Canadian autonomy rather than a dispute over specific trade goods. Practically, of course, it's still not a kinetic war, but it's an economic confrontation in which there is a sovereignty framing on top of it. The rupture, right, is now portrayed in a language that we're not really familiar and we've never seen in a trade dispute.
0: Indeed. Why do you think it's at this point in time that Canada's decided that this form of retaliation and escalation in language is worth the economic risk?
1: I mean, it's interesting. I've been observing, you know, wars, real wars, for many years. And I find here a bit of a war logic. It is a deterrence logic, which I think might also make sense economically. If Ottawa absorbed tariff without response, it's signaling to Washington that pressure works. So I don't think it's a blanket retaliation. It's more calibrated. We also know that Canada has previously pulled back some retaliatory tariffs on certain goods. So showing that response can be targeted. So it's not an all-out economic war. But I would also add, as often happens in wars, that there is also a domestic political dimension. Carney, the Prime Minister of Canada, built a real capital on being the leader who stand up to Trump. Mm. And Canadian public opinion has consistently supported him on this firm response. So this idea that Canadians will always take care of each other is a domestic message more than a foreign policy one. And so I think there is also a domestic angle for Carney to stand up and take this risk.
0: It's Global Watch on Singapore today. I'm Daniel Martin. Let's talk Syria and Israel back at the negotiating table again, holding U.S. mediator talks aimed at easing tensions and reviving efforts towards a security agreement. And these talks coming after fresh Israeli strikes on Syrian territory. More with my guest, Associate Professor Francesco Mancini, who is Vice Dean for Executive Education and in Associate Professor in Practice at the LKY School of Public Policy at NUS. Professor, if they had the language we'd been hearing, again, going back to the concept of the language we'd been hearing, that there had been agreements on almost everything before this, why then the need for it? What is still blocking a deal from going forward?
1: Well, Daniel, the key word in almost everything is almost, not everything. So, you know, there is, of course, there is a reported near agreement, mainly on the technical issues. The Southern Board security, the UN buffer area, de-escalation mechanism. These are the kind of things that generally negotiators put on the actual draft. But what is left, and is the almost, which is a big almost, is the political layer. The Golan Heights status, and how far Syria's right to rebuild its own military and choose its own alliances can go before Israel feel this is a threat. And here, we can say a little more later, Turkey is also an important player. So I would say that these are not just lines on the agreement. These are actually the core issues that are not being really solved. All this is happening in a massive trust deficit. Damascus has already said that it doubts Israel would actually implement any of the things that have been agreed. And as the recent Abu al-Duhur strike that Israel did last week on Syria territory is the kind of events that can provoke more lack of trust. And one strike reset, you know, the month's progress back.
0: Indeed, a trust deficit and a security deficit on both sides as well, one could argue. The Golan Heights issue, how much is that going to continue to complicate the negotiations? Because they've tried before, no agreements prior. Will that actually continue to be the sticking point?
1: Yes, the Golan is not just an item on the negotiation. It's actually the big elephant sitting on the whole table of negotiation. No Israel government can put Golan status on the table. It's been treated as an annexed territory since 1981. It's been recognized by the US since 2019. And giving ground on it politically is unthinkable for Israel, particularly now with the election coming up for Prime Minister Netanyahu. On the other hand, there is no Syrian government, especially a new one that is still building legitimacy after Assad, that can be seen dropping Syria's claim to the Golan. So that makes the Golan the one issue where compromise is not really available to either side right now. And so the practical effect is that every security arrangement they built has to be constructed around the Golan rather than resolving it, which is why you read this technical language of buffer zones instead of an actual peace agreement. I would say it's a sort of a ceiling on how far this progress can go without becoming a much bigger negotiation, and I don't see the political space for that kind of bigger negotiation right now.
0: Thank you to Vice Dean for Executive Education and Associate Professor in Practice at the Lee Kuan Yew School of Public Policy, NUS. I've been speaking to Associate Professor Francesco Mancini on this edition of CNA 938's Global Watch on Singapore Today.
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0: Some of you have been hearing about the idea of agentic AI and its use for our healthcare professionals in crafting healthcare protocols for you. 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Okay? Alrighty. Let's go into Health Matters in a bit. But first up, here's Vi with your latest news.
10: Good evening. Outrage of modesty cases in Singapore edged up slightly in the first half of this year, with a sharp 32% increase in offences that took place at home. More than half of these cases involved offenders known to the victims. Agencies say that feelings of shame keep victims from reporting, making detection more challenging. CNA's Don Tan and Andrea Chun, group head of Touch Counselling and Psychological Services, with more.
11: Home is often where most people feel safest, but for some, that sense of security is violated in the very place meant to provide it.
12: Oftentimes, we perceive home to be a safe place. So in terms of some of our defenses, we are not as alert and we let our guard down. And also because a lot of times, these people who appear in our home are trusted people. So again, our guard is let down. We do not expect them to be doing some of these actions.
11: For these victims, they're also the ones who lose the most when offences come to light. They fear breaking up the family, being viewed differently, and even the possibility of leaving their own homes. Most of all, the shame keeps them from stepping forward.
12: So a lot of times I think the victim takes the shame upon themselves. And I feel that it's very difficult then for them to come out to report or for them to work through a lot of these emotions because they have the preconceived idea that, okay, if something like this happened, I am shamed. So if we could do one thing, really is to teach the young children, our teenagers that for these acts, the shame is not on the victim, but on the perpetrator.
10: Outside the home, public transport remains a common place for molest offences. This is despite a decrease in cases on public transport year on year. Crime advisory decals and patrols can help deter, but public intervention also makes a difference. For Safer SG Public Spiritedness Award recipient Ao Chiao Yam, Stepping in when he sensed something was amiss came naturally.
6: I actually saw the victim. She was pressing herself against the window and looked very uncomfortable. Upon taking my seat, I actually saw the suspect actually place both his hands on the outer thigh. And then I witnessed that the suspect actually used his finger to brush on the victim's right thigh. But I can't ascertain the act. I'm not very sure whether they know one another. I showed the victim my mobile phone with a text. Do you know the man sitting beside you? The victim looked so relieved upon seeing this and shook her head right very vigorously. I asked the suspect, I questioned him about his act. But the suspect actually told me that I didn't touch her. Please don't get me into trouble.
10: His case is one example of how bystanders can intervene when suspicious behaviour happens in plain sight. Outrage of modesty cases in public entertainment outlets also saw a slight increase. The police say they are working closely with nightlife operators to strengthen crime prevention efforts. These include the Safe Clubbing campaign, with its sixth iteration coming in September. Despite a rise in outrage of modesty cases, overall physical crimes in the first half of this year fell by 38 cases or 0.4% year on year. Other areas of concern included shop theft and theft in dwelling. Theft in dwelling cases rose slightly by 0.6% on year. It shot up by 92 cases or about 25% in residential premises. Shop theft cases rose by 2.2% to almost 2,100 cases, accounting for about 1 in 5 physical crime cases being reported. It remains one of the top offences by youths, with most of them being committed at supermarkets, convenience stores and health and wellness shops. Singapore's core inflation rose to 2% year-on-year in July. That's the highest in nearly 2 years. It is also sharper than June's 1.6%. Paul Sung with the details.
9: Households, utility and services prices are among the items that pushed up Singapore's core inflation, which excludes accommodation and private transport costs. Headline inflation also picked up to 2.2% from 1.9% the previous month. A sharp rise in electricity prices pushed utility costs to rise 8.7% in July, reversing June's 2.9% decline. However, private transport inflation eased slightly to 8% as pump prices rose to a slower rate. Food inflation also inched up 2.2%. Food services and non-cooked food saw faster price increases. Now, core inflation is expected to stay elevated into next year before easing in the middle of the year, alongside the expected easing in global energy prices.
10: Deputy Prime Minister Gan Kim Yong is visiting the US from the 24th to the 25th of August, building on a long-standing and multifaceted bilateral relationship. He will meet business and financial leaders in New York City before heading to Washington, D.C. There, Mr. Gan will meet members of the U.S. administration to reaffirm strong trade and investment ties and discuss further cooperation in emerging sectors. The visit comes after the U.S. imposed a 12.5% tariff on Singapore's exports over the alleged use of forced labor. Prime Minister Lawrence Wong addressed the issue in his National Day rally speech yesterday. Mr. Wong said Singapore would act on credible evidence of wrongdoing and continue engaging the US to explain its position. The higher monthly income ceilings for new Housing and Development Board built-to-order, or BTO flats, announced at yesterday's National Day rally have taken effect today. The ceilings are now $16,000 for families and $8,000 for singles. National Development Minister Cheong Tat says the higher ceilings will keep pace with income growth and ensure that 8 in 10 Singaporean households continue to qualify for subsidised public housing. Patients in Singapore could expect to get better care faster, thanks to a rollout of a nationwide agentic AI platform. The aim is to help healthcare professionals automate their daily, multi-step tasks so that they can focus on delivering patient care. Nadine Yim with this report featuring Dr. Kenneth Chu, a consultant from the Department of Cardiology at the National Heart Center, Singapore.
13: Every day, medical professionals juggle tasks, from checking on patients to procurement and even rostering. Enter agentic AI now. That does half the job. Operating independently, it can document a patient's medical history.
14: easily it's probably halved the amount of time that it takes for me to prepare for a clinic. But on top of that, it's actually saved me a lot of energy, cognitive energy, because I think that's the main thing that it takes to run through all of these records. It takes a lot of effort.
13: It's one of more than 12,000 agents now made available thanks to the National Health Tech Agency. Healthcare professionals can also create and customize agents with little to no technical expertise required. Developers say there are safeguards in place to make sure any sensitive data, like patients' information, are not compromised.
10: And that's the news. Headlines anytime on CNA 938 and CNA.asia.
0: Talking traffic with you on this Monday evening. It's August 24th, 9.5 minutes after 7 p.m. Health Matters up next. But first up to the roads, where I'm seeing news of two breakdowns. One's occurred on the PIA to Changi at the ECP City exit. The other's on the AYE to MCE at Jalan Boon Lay exit. Now, heavy traffic on the PIE to Tuas at the TPE exit. Heavy on the AYE to Tuas between Tuas Checkpoint and Tuas West Road. And heavy on the BKE to Woodlands at Woodlands Checkpoint exit.
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0: I'm seeing, partly cloudy conditions across the entire island till at least 8:30 p.m. Temperature range for the day is 25 to 34.
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17: That's better. Hi, everybody. Welcome in to Health Matters. Thank you so much for joining me. Here's what matters today. Today's interview was spurred by a recent situation. I was helping my female friend set up her newly bought Apple Watch. She never had one before. She knows I'm a techie. I was helping her set up, showing her the features and so on and so forth. So this was a feature that was launched a couple years ago, but she was interested about it. And it was the idea of ovulation measurement. So the Apple Watch can measure a woman's ovulation cycle. So I was helping her set it up. And of course, I being a health person, I'm also not shy about these kind of things. Really not health. You should never be shy. Okay. So we're talking about it. And then she's like, how does it measure? I'm like, oh, it's the body heat. How does body heat tell it about my ovulation cycle? And I was like, I don't know. And that's why today's interview. Dr. Andrew Khan is a fertility specialist. What is the link between a woman's body temperature and what is happening with ovulation and by extension, fertility? Let's find out.
18: Yes, yes, certainly. But let me go back to about ovulation first of all. So ovulation is one of many reasons why a couple cannot get pregnant. So that ovulation is the release of the egg from the ovary. And that only happens once every month if you know, she is having regular periods. Mm-hmm. And that egg that is released every month only lives for about 2 or 3 days. So you can see that the body only has 2 or 3 days each month for the sperm to fertilize the egg that is released. And then that is it. So if that doesn't happen that month, you got to wait for the next time she ovulates. Mm. So what happens with Apple or body temperature monitoring is that you're trying to find out when that 2 or 3 days is where the woman releases the egg and the opportunity for the for the couple to get pregnant. And what it comes in, why it ties in with ovulation and temperature is that once the egg is released, there is a hormone that is released by the ovary, and that hormone is called progesterone. So if you do not ovulate that month, that progesterone, progesterone is not released. And it is the progesterone that is released that goes up in the body that causes a rise in the body temperature. Mm. It's not a very high body temperature rise. It's less than 1 degree, probably about 0.5 degree. but it is up to the you know, either you do your own manual body temperature check or you use the Apple watch to try and detect that so that you can have a better chance to time your intercourse.
19: Yeah, so it's good that they mentioned something about the sensitivity of the sensors and how it could detect temperature changes of up to 0.01 degrees, I do believe. So it's very, very slight measurement changes. How would, right now, are couples monitoring it on their own? Do they monitor for body temperature changes with I don't know, a thermometer and record it in a piece of paper?
18: Yes. So BBT, basal body temperature, that's been around for a long time. So people used to use thermometers, oral thermometers, and they measure their temperature early in the morning before they do anything, because, you know, lots of little things can influence body temperature. And we're only talking about 0.5 degrees. You know, even if you drank something hot, you're having a fever, you're unwell, all these things can affect temperature. Mm-hmm. So what, because it's so easy to do, so people just, you know, like you said earlier on, just write it on a piece of paper. And what they're trying to detect is that, you know, 0.5 degree rise just after ovulation has the progesterone level comes up. And that gives them an idea, this is the best time to have intercourse. So that's been happening for a long time. But we've since moved on from then in terms of what the medical professional or what us infertility doctors do. Mm-hmm. In fact, before the infertility doctors, now you can actually buy little kits, ovulation prediction kits. And when you just pee on a stick, just like a pregnancy test, and if there's like two lines or a happy face, that means that this hormone, another hormone, is a LH hormone, goes up. And that is a much better prediction, a much more accurate prediction of ovulation than body temperature.
19: Ah, that's interesting. So LH hormone is also produced and released into the body during the ovulation period, is it?
18: Yeah. In fact, LH, this is the hormone that's released by the brain. So that's a precursor. So what we said was ovulation is the key point. And once ovulation happens, then progesterone rises, then body temperature goes up. So you can see that we are testing a bit down the line, whereas LH is released by the brain, and the LH actually causes ovulation to happen. So it's a much better predictor, because you actually detect it before it happens, so that you have more time to try and have intercourse.
19: Yes, that's an interesting point, because yeah. Here it is, you're dealing with a family planning issue, and mm-hmm. then you have to deal with the idea of regular measurements, and then the immediacy of something that has to happen. It takes away any kind of spark or pleasure, I guess, because it just becomes a chore or a job. And this can cause stress and pressure for couples going through it, I'm sure, when they have to, you know, it's like, okay, ovulation is happening now, that kind of thing.
18: Exactly. You used the word that is mentioned a lot by our couples, a chore. It becomes a chore. It does not become pleasurable. But, you know, you have to realize that, you know, one in six couples in Singapore are having difficulty getting pregnant. So it's not an uncommon thing. You know, about, you know, every month that you try to get pregnant, about 10 to 15% of couples don't get pregnant that month. Mm-hmm. So they just wait. And they just go on and on. So anything like this that helps them time intercourse, we said that, you know, ovulation is only one aspect of infertility, but anything that helps, or even, you know, even bring awareness that ovulation is so important, that in timing that you only have 2 to 3 days each month to try and get pregnant. Mm-hmm. And if you miss that window of opportunity, you know, you got to wait for the next time she ovulates.
19: Exactly. But just before we wrap up this segment, Dr. Khan, I'm curious, what would you say is more commonly used amongst your patients here in Singapore nowadays? Is it about temperature measurement, or is it about the monitoring of that LH hormone as you described?
18: By far LH hormone, because it's so readily available and so easy to use, and it's so much more accurate than temperature checking. So before, I mean, LH kits, LH ovulation prediction kits haven't been around that long, maybe 5 years. No, before that, it was just all about body temperature. But nowadays, you know, almost everyone, if they were trying to test on their own, would be using LH urinary kits. Just one more thing to add is, further than that, you know, if they are still unsuccessful and they came to infertility doctors like us, we would go one step further. We will actually do blood testing followed by ultrasounds. Now, and blood testing, again, to test for the LH in blood, which is more accurate than LH in urine, and ultrasounds to track the follicle, the little follicles that in the ovaries, and see them grow day by day until they actually ovulate. So we are much more precise in that sense.
19: What stage, when couples come forward and present themselves and we're dealing with the fertility journey, let's say, like you said, it's just understanding the ovulation process is just one part of the big approach and the big journey in terms of tackling the various concerns or issues that might be at play. In general, understanding ovulation patterns for fertility concerns, is that like a first line thing that often happens first for a lot of couples before the further investigations begin?
18: Yes, I think so, because that is so crucial. You know, a woman's very aware of her periods. And if her periods are not regular, most couples, most women will know that there are issues with ovulation, that, you know, if my periods are not regular, I may not be ovulating. So yes, that would be one of the things that will bring them to, you know, monitor. And if they still cannot get pregnant, then move on to either see their GP or fertility specialist.
19: What could be affecting the menstruation patterns? Yes. And the ability to have regular ovulation?
18: Very, very good question. It's obvious that ovulation is depends on the number of eggs in the ovary. So a simple scenario is that when you reach the menopause, you reach the menopause at 51, 52, there are no more eggs in the ovary. There's no chance of getting ovulation, no chance of getting pregnant. But before that, you know, in the reproductive age group, you know, once you start, you're having your periods, not all women have regular periods and ovulate every month. Mm-hmm. And there's a whole range of reasons for it. The most common reason is this condition called polycystic ovarian syndrome. Just call it PCOS, but it's a hormonal issue where, you know, the play of the female hormones. So estrogen is a female hormone, progesterone is a female hormone. The play of these hormones become an issue, and she may not be producing her one egg every month. So these women, maybe sometimes they produce one egg every 2 months, one egg every 3 months. So they only have very irregular periods. And even if they have regular periods, they don't necessarily ovulate at the same time each month, which makes it a difficulty to try and time intercourse. So that's one cause, but a whole range of other reasons, especially modern women with, you know, stress, with overseas travels, jet lag, time zones, with weight loss, lots of exercise, too much exercise, you know, all these are issues that will play with irregularity of period and hence ovulation.
19: That is so fascinating to hear about that. I mean, all those things are the things that many women are dealing with. It's just part of the natural living daily experience, unfortunately, and this having that potential impact. PCOS was mentioned, I remember, and I've talked about it before on my show, the idea of the polycystic ovarian syndrome. I'm curious, if and were that to happen for a woman, are we able medically to help deal with PCOS if a diagnosis comes?
18: Yes, yes, we do have a whole range of medication, but the first line treatment is, first of all, obviously you've got to diagnose it and make sure the woman does have it, you know, so you've got to see your doctors, your infertility doctors. They need to do the right blood test, ultrasound. Once you've got the diagnosis, usually first line management is about weight. Weight plays a very important part in PCOS, like you use the term PCOS, polycystic ovarian syndrome. Most of these women are overweight for their height. So the BMI is out. And just simply by losing, and you don't need to lose a lot of weight. And a lot of studies have shown that, you know, no matter what weight you are, if you lose, you know, 5 kilograms, 10 kilograms, okay, that would make you go back into sync with regards to your female hormones. And that may even bring on periods and make it regular. So weight management is crucial. Then the rest of it is we have oral medication. The oral medication is basically to boost your own female hormones to try and make you force these eggs. The eggs are there. So it's not like you haven't got the eggs. The eggs are there, but they're all at this small, small level. That's why you have these polycystic ovaries. They're not actually coming out. So we have oral medication to force these, try to force these eggs to come out each month. If that doesn't work, if you're very recalcitrant and it's very hard to force these eggs using oral medication, we can move on to injection type medication.
19: You know what I'm thinking? It's so interesting. Like, if somebody were, okay, we haven't tested the technology. I haven't tested this new app function. We don't know the results and findings just yet. But if somebody were not even in the fertility journey, but were wearing a regular device that started alerting them if there were minor temperature changes, could that indicate early PCOS, let's say, and maybe that woman could get treatment or management even before the fertility journey begins?
18: That is a good idea. That is a good idea, but not really functional, you know, in the real world, because the temperature changes they're talking about is, you know, plus and minus. We're only talking about plus and minus 0.5 degrees for the temperature change for ovulation. Mm. A lot of other things increase temperature more than that. You know, even a hot drink beforehand, if you were exercising, sweaty, having a fever due to infection. So all these minor things is going to cause your temperature to go up and down. And then to interpret that to say that that is due to ovulation or not ovulation, certainly I'm sure that even just doing your temperature daily, that would not be any way to test whether you have any, you know, PCOS coming up or PCOS, or you're getting better from your PCOS.
19: So that's why usually something like this would only emerge during the investigation process when a couple is facing a fertility issue.
18: Well, she will know, you know, clinically she will know because her periods are either non-existent or very irregular. So that's the first, usually why they would come to the doctor. But going on from that, you know, blood tests and looking at male hormones in these females will be slightly higher, like the testosterone, and the female hormones are the right mix is not there. So based on blood tests, they will know. And then we can also use this as an indicator of whether things are getting better or not, or, you know, besides the simple history of whether the periods are getting more and more regular.
19: It's a huge topic, Dr. Khan, because there are so many different areas to explore, correct? I mean, one third of the issue might be with the female, one third of the issue might be with the male, one third might be idiopathic. We just don't know and can't find it by that regard, right? So what's usually happening in Singapore as part of the investigation process? Help us understand.
18: So the incidence, as we alluded to, is like one in six couples will have difficulty trying to get pregnant when they start trying. And the reasons for this, you know, you've mentioned that, you know, there's male factor, there's female factor, there's a combination. So some couples may have some male sperm problems followed by ovulation. And then some couples, no matter how you investigate, you won't find a reason. So that category is about 10% of unexplained infertility. The others is all split. So like what you said, 30% of it is female, pure female problems, and ovulation is one of them. 30% is male, and then 30% is mixture of both male and female. Male part's really simple. So maybe we start off with that. You know, it's all about sperm. So, you know, I'm not talking about whether the gentleman is healthy, whether he smokes, whether he drinks, all of which is not good. Mm-hmm. But the most important test, screening test, which, you know, can be done by a GP, you know, come to see a specialist, that's what we will order. So if the sperm test, looking at the count, the number of sperm, that's the concentration, the motility of the sperm, and the morphology of the sperm, if that's fine, okay, for all intents and purposes, we can rule the man out of the equation. Mm-hmm.
19: So but usually that's why it's probably a lot easier, it's less invasive to check the man.
18: Exactly. No, you really should, you know, it's a sad fact of life that most of the time when fertility specialists like us see couples for infertility, we only see the woman.
19: Yeah, people and assume then, it's a female problem only.
18: Exactly. Whereas female sites are a lot more complicated, you know, men's side, you just do a sperm test, but female side, you know, there's three main aspects to it. The ovaries, the fallopian tube, which joins the ovaries to the uterus, and the uterus. So there's three aspects that need to be investigated in females. We talked about ovulation with regards to the ovary. That's the most important one. With regards to the fallopian tube, if there's any blockage in that fallopian tube, then no matter how good the sperm is, no matter whether she is ovulating every month, the sperm cannot meet the egg. So that is not going to happen. So physically, it's not going to happen. You know, and fallopian tube health, you know, is related to sexually transmitted disease related to pelvic inflammation, all of that, you know, is important in the fallopian tube side of things. Mm-hmm. And the last thing is the uterus, the womb, you know, where the embryo, which is the fertilized egg, is finally going to come back and implant. So if there's any problems with the womb, you know, whether there's any growth like a fibroid, whether there's chronic infection inside the lining of the uterus, all that is going to be influencing whether this couple is going to have a good or not so good chance of getting pregnant.
17: Look at that. The importance of understanding the link between a woman's body temperature, ovulation, and how important ovulation is in terms of understanding the fertility concerns of the everyday Singaporean. Thank you so much to my fertility specialist for joining me, Dr. Andrew Khan, on this edition of Health Matters. I'm Daniel Martin.
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17: You're listening to Singapore Today right here on CNA 938. I'm Daniel Martin. Thanks for joining me. In your latest news, the higher monthly income ceilings for new Housing Board build-to-order or BTO flats announced at yesterday's National Day rally have taken effect today. The ceilings are now $16,000 for families and $8,000 for singles. National Development Minister Chee Hong Tat says the higher ceilings will keep pace with income growth and ensure that 8 in 10 Singaporean households continue to qualify for subsidized public housing. Mr. Chee also highlighted Prime Minister Lawrence Wong's announcement that first-timer families with children or those expecting a child will get an additional ballot chance for each Singaporean child starting from the February 2027 sales exercise. Now, he says the additional ballot chances will apply to all applications, including those for prime and plus flats, as well as flats offered under sale of balance flats exercises. Parent groups have welcomed new measures announced at the National Day rally aimed at easing the cost of raising children, including lower preschool fees and expanded childcare leave. But they say workplace attitudes must also change. So parents can take leave without fear of being judged or disadvantaged. Some are calling for employers to be more transparent about parental leave take-up and retention, while support should eventually extend to working grandparents. Sabrina Ng has this report featuring Shirley Torrey, founder of Mums at Work, a career platform for working mothers.
1: From cheaper preschool fees to more financial support as children grow, families are set to get more help to cope with the costs of raising their young. One group supporting back-to-work mothers says the planned reduction of childcare fees to $150 a month for government-supported preschools and $300 a month for infant care will be significant.
2: If you look at it, it doesn't sound like a lot on a monthly basis, but because the first 6 years are quite significant, and that's the other thing, if you choose to have more children or not, childcare does have an impact. For mothers, for example, who are returning to work, they think about these things too. If the childcare is expensive, then they, you know, if you have two or three kids and you start thinking, do I really want to go back to work? So I would think that the childcare subsidies is probably the greatest impact at the moment.
1: Parents will also get more time with their children as childcare leave increases. But parent groups say simply having more leave on paper doesn't necessarily mean parents will feel comfortable taking it. To that end, the group stressed that workplace culture must change too, so parents don't fear being judged or disadvantaged for taking time off to care for their children.
19: Singapore universities are moving away from using AI detection tools to police student work. The Singapore University of Social Sciences, or the SUSS, has disabled its university-wide AI writing detector, saying the technology cannot reliably determine whether generative AI was used inappropriately. NUS, SUTD, and SIT also do not use automated AI detectors, and SMU says such software is only one factor when investigating possible misconduct. NTU has confirmed that it will stop using automated AI detection tools from 2027. Instead, universities say the focus is on designing assessments that require students to demonstrate their understanding while holding them responsible for the integrity of any AI-assisted work they submit. With winds blowing from the south or southeast and dry weather expected to persist this week, forest fires in Indonesia could bring occasional periods of haze to Singapore. The National Environment Agency says hotspot and smoke haze activity intensified over the weekend. Hotspots and dense smoke plumes were detected mainly in Kalimantan and southern Sumatra. Some plumes were also observed in Riau. As of 7 p.m. today, the 24-hour PSI ranged from 70 in the north to 95 in the central region, where it is approaching the unhealthy range of 101 to 200. I'm Daniel Martin for Singapore Today. Headlines anytime on CNA 938 and at cna.asia. Good evening. Taking a look at your traffic right now, I'm getting updates of breakdowns. One's on the AYE to Tuas at Corporation Road entrance. Another is on the CTE to SLE after Ang Mo Kio Avenue 5. Avoid Lane 5. Plus a breakdown on the TPE to PIE after Punggol Road. Time for the latest on the markets and economies across Asia, right here on Asia Business on Singapore Today. Welcome aboard. Good evening, everybody. Eddie Lowe is joining me. He's Chief Investment Officer out of Maybank Group Wealth Management. Eddie, welcome back. Start of the trading week for this Monday, August 24th. We're seeing some investors turn cautious. We're seeing, you know, a waiting of those fresh signals on the U.S. interest rate outlook this week, maybe holding some investors back. But what are we seeing across the screens on this trading day for Asian markets right now on your end?
3: Right. Hi, Daniel. Good. Thanks for having me again. Not a good start for Asian markets. We saw markets predominantly lower, in particular technology stocks, semiconductor stocks in South Korea and internet stocks in Hong Kong, China. So therefore, we saw South Korea Kospi, Hong Kong Hang Seng Index, they were the underperformers. I think the movement really reflected, as what you pointed out, there is some caution towards the recent interest rate volatility, especially with long end treasury yields. So this week's Jackson Hole conference at the end of this week, I think that would be one event to watch out for. But on top of that, I think investors are also looking for more signs of evidence that this AI rally can continue.
19: Looking to some of our key Asian markets next. Chinese tech giant Alibaba's Hong Kong shares, those have fallen sharply after it raised some $10.2 billion to fund its AI expansion. Are investors really just trying to be more cautious here, looking for maybe more clearer signs that its heavy spending on AI is going to pay off?
3: Right. You know, Alibaba's push into AI, that was actually generally supported. But today, I think what happened was really they announced this new share placement at quite a steep discount to the last traded price. So that created some uncertainty, especially over the expected profitability of the large-scale AI investments that Alibaba has been making. So indeed, as what you pointed out, investors are seeking clearer evidence that these investments will eventually lead to long-term profitability. And this is not just in Hong Kong, China. We are also seeing similar trends in the US. Some of the hyperscalers, those that were more successful showing results, they were rewarded, but those where the results are not showing, they were also punished. So I think the successful monetization of the AI investments, I think that is the evidence that investors will be increasingly looking out for.
19: Eddie, panning over to India right now, where the equity capital market is heading for its busiest month on record, almost $10 billion raised in deals priced in August, that is. What is fueling that surge in fundraising? How significant is the role of the domestic investor here, or is it more than that?
3: Right. It is an interesting development because India equities have generally lagged the region this year, partly because they have actually missed out on the rally in the AI tech hardware companies. Well, there's a lack of such companies in the Indian market, right? But if you look at the recent fundraising, obviously the surge is supported by very robust domestic liquidity from mutual funds, from insurers, as well as retail investors. We do see incremental return of foreign capital, so those actually helped to support the IPOs as well. But ultimately, we do need to, fundamentals do prevail. So even though you have huge demand, but if the fundamentals do not sustain or prove to be weaker than expected, then the subsequent performance of these IPOs, I think that will remain a question.
19: Next, two shares of Samsung Electronics. Let's look to South Korea right now. They have fallen sharply despite this record shareholder return plan. SK Hynix, if we're looking there, well, that's initially moved higher after unveiling its very own shareholder return plan as well. What's going on? Why are investors reacting so differently to these two chip makers? I thought they were the stalwarts here.
3: Well, both companies actually ended the day lower, but Samsung Electronics experienced a greater decline. Our guess is primarily that could be due mainly to investor dissatisfaction with the lack of specific details regarding the buyback and share cancellations. Whereas in comparison, I think SK Hynix, I think they were program was viewed more favorably. There were clearer details to actually give investors a little bit more confidence. But having said that, you know, ultimately share buybacks, such programs can only provide short-term support to the share prices. Ultimately, I think earnings fundamentals still matters, right? So both companies will still need to deliver the lofty kind of growth expectations that investors have been penciling in order for share prices to continue to perform.
19: Nothing's a sure bet, huh? Not yet, at least. But what about NVIDIA? Because NVIDIA-powered AI servers are reportedly set to cost more than 15% more. And this is coming as those memory chip prices continue to rise. What could higher infrastructure costs translate to for this Asian semiconductor industry and boom that we're seeing?
3: Well, I think first of all, these higher memory chip prices is a reflection of the bottlenecks that we are seeing in the whole AI value chain. On obviously, the memory chip companies such as we talked about, Samsung Electronics, SK Hynix, they have been benefiting from higher prices, right? And conversely, they are increasing costs. AI data center operators, they are actually going to see higher costs. Potentially, that could lead to slower AI infrastructure expansion at the margin. The key here is really whether these data center operators can then eventually pass on the expenses to their end users, right? If they can, and the end users also eventually benefited from all these new AI solutions and services, then I think that will help to sustain the whole AI rally and investments. If not, then we will definitely see some slowdown.
19: Turning to a quick check on oil prices today, they've fallen more than 2%. As we've discussed, the awaiting of details of fresh US economic measures playing a big part here. When those details come out, though, how could that really change the outlook for the energy market?
3: Well, first of all, I'm a bit puzzled because I'm not so sure if these fresh sanctions, as more economic sanctions, I think US was saying that it's the toughest sanctions on Iran ever, right? Will actually lead to a resolution of the situation. Right. In fact, my sense is actually the harder the US actually tried to push Iran, the more aggressive actions could actually lead to further disruption in the flows through the Strait of Hormuz. And that could actually tighten global oil supply and lead to higher oil prices. So I was a bit puzzled by the drop in oil prices. But having said that, we do believe that both parties, the US, the Iran, I think it's in their interest to eventually reach some form of de-escalation, because I think obviously US do not want to see high oil prices affecting inflation, especially with midterm elections coming on. And obviously Iran, if they can reach a deal, then some of the economic benefits that were previously promised in the 14-point MOU, that could materialize as well.
19: Well, back to Singapore then. Singapore's headline inflation's risen to 2.2% in July.

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3: Tighten, especially as recent as July, we think that the central bank, the likelihood of them actually tightening again, policy again later this year, is probably low. So we are expecting them to keep rates, policy unchanged for the rest of the year.
4: And as for your hot take on our report card today, our shares closing lower, the STI down 0.2% to 5680. Where would you say the winners, losers, and most trade stocks for the day are?
3: Well, I think Singapore was actually affected by the regional weakness as well. In particular, in terms of sectors, we saw the tech stocks pulling back, tech-related stocks pulling back. Industrial sector also lagged due to the lower energy prices. But the one sector that outperformed were the REITs, and that actually was following, that came after Singapore softer than expected CPI print.
4: Eddie, thank you for your time. He's Eddie Lowe, Chief Investment Officer of Maybank Group Wealth Management, joining me on Asia Business for a look at Asian markets and economies on Singapore today.
5: Witnessed an accident? 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See it, report it. 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
6: It's a Singapore Today top story with Daniel Martin.
4: It's your first Monday back after the National Day Rally 2026, his third ever from Prime Minister Lawrence Wong. And we heard it, of course, on Sunday, August 23rd at the, or from the Institute of Technical Education headquarters. Lots to unpack, including harnessing AI, for example.
7: Ideally, countries should work together to set common rules and safeguards. Unfortunately, this is getting harder, because the major powers want to move faster and gain an advantage over their competitors. But we must keep trying to find common ground. And Singapore will do our part. We will bring countries and companies together and build coalitions around practical safeguards. We will also take action at home. We will not embrace new technologies blindly. We will anticipate the risk and put appropriate safeguards in place.
4: Embracing technology on its own terms, a key factor, a key message from the National Day Rally. We also heard many domestic plans emerge, from our outer islands to a rethink of how dialects feature in our cultural landscape. A lot has been said about family and housing policies, and of course you can read up all about it on CNA.Asia when it comes to that. And I'll be zooming in on housing announcements in particular and how they feed into your family planning on Talkback tomorrow from 6 to 7 p.m. Tuesday, August 25th. I'll be speaking to Senior Minister of State for National Development and Transport, Sun Xueling, on Talkback on CNA 938. But right now, giving us a hot take on some of the key messages that we heard emerge, Dr. Ruben Ng is back. He's Behavioral and Data Scientist out of Lee Kuan Yew School of Public Policy at NUS. Dr. Ng, let's talk about that first key point that we just heard that audio clip of from the National Day Rally, and that is the issue of harnessing AI's potential while also managing its risks. In the last few weeks, we've seen a lot having to happen with regard to that, whether it's reaching out to work with social media platforms, social messaging apps, and more. There is a framework, there is legislation, there are business relations, there's a lot that has to happen. What is your key takeaway with regard to Prime Minister Wong's message about AI?
8: Hi, Daniel. Great to be back. A lot to unpack, I'm sure. But it's important to understand that PM Wong chairs the AI Council, right? So what he said yesterday evening is essentially the agenda that Singapore will be setting for the next few years, at least this current term of government. My key takeaway is that I think it's important for purposeful technology adoption, purposeful AI. So for example, we don't bring a car to Tour de France, right? We bring a bicycle to Tour de France. The

0: only vehicle there that you bring the Tour de France is probably an ambulance. So I think the idea of purposeful tech, fit for purpose, I think is going to be very important. The other takeaway I had is also human-centered AI. In whatever that we do, I think the human needs to be front and center. In fact, that seems to be our focus as well in the previous wave of building Singapore as a smart nation. PM Lee Hsien Loong at that time also wanted very human-centered development when it comes to technology. So I think human-centeredness, purposeful adoption of AI is kind of what I took away when it comes to managing risk and harnessing technology.
1: And nowhere is that more evident than in the realm and sphere of healthcare. And anytime there's healthcare, my ears perk up, especially. PM Wong highlighting AI in healthcare. So personalized exercise plans, breast cancer detection, genomics. And we've seen lots of developments and announcements happen from our public health institutions and the like as well. This notion of a more personalized use of AI in healthcare, is it about getting Singaporeans to take greater ownership? Is it about greater reliance on AI for preventative? Are there worries about whether insurance will take a bigger chunk of the AI data to predict your value or your rates? What do we need to bear in mind here?
0: I think it's important to understand that data is the lifeblood of AI. So if there's no data, there's no AI, right? So I think that's really critical. And I think the liberalization and the ownership of healthcare data has really expanded in the last few years. So for example, if I take an X-ray or a scan at a public healthcare system, for example, a hospital or a polyclinic, I can actually check that up on Health Hub right away, right? Even before I get the report. And I think that's all positive. So I think we need to sort out the data. We need to make sure that data is given in a very timely manner so that we can look at it and we can be empowered to sort of interpret it. But that's it. When it comes to healthcare, you and I know that there are risks. So we need to be very careful. I think when it comes to AI applications in diagnosis, we need to be extra careful because we don't want people to put their X-ray scans into different AI systems and start to do self-diagnosis. I think that is not good, that the risks are higher. But nevertheless, I think if we can think about using AI, as you astutely mentioned, about giving customized recommendations of a combination of different factors that you're seeing for lifestyle, maybe enhancements or things like that, I think that's really a step in the right direction. So I think lesser healthcare when it comes to self-diagnosis, we need to keep watch. But I think for health, I think it's going to be very good.
2: We will require the platforms to do more. Self-declaration is just not good enough. They will have to put in place robust and reliable checks so that the minimum age is properly set and enforced, and our children are genuinely protected.
1: A clear sign that we're not going to go the way of Australia, for example, or at least not yet, in regard to bans and outright bans, but the idea of the strong message that's being sent to the social media platforms through this rally speech, what did you take away?
0: I think the message is that we need to take care of our kids, of our children. I think that seems to be really strong. And when it comes to regulation, I think okay, the idea here is always how can we balance regulation and development, right? We want to regulate too much that it impedes innovation. So that's always a fine line that we want to walk. And I think you also mentioned that we want to find our own balance and we want to find our own way.
1: Still, the language is quite strong, isn't it? Like, self-declaration is not enough. I found that very refreshing.
0: Yeah, I think so because these days there's so much impersonation going on, right? You say who you are, you're not. So I do think that we need that extra layer of protection so that we can actually verify. I mean, if it's 13 years old or 14 years old, whatever that cutoff age is, that person really needs to be. And I think in Singapore we have the tech infrastructure, either through SingPass or whatever, to sort of do that sort of above board verification.
2: This new island won't just be for petrochemicals. It can support a new generation of industries, including advanced manufacturing facilities. It can accommodate new power generation infrastructure to meet Singapore's future needs. This new Western island can help shape Singapore for the next 50 years and beyond.
1: I think we're going to have to redraw the map of Singapore very soon based on all the images and the models that we saw the Prime Minister utilize as part of the rally. How interesting to see some of the forward movement plans for Semakau, Bukom, Pulau Sudong, even Pulau Tekong and the army boys that drew an applause and some laughter about more land that they'll have on Pulau Tekong for their activities, but also some being used there for residential use, the idea of the undersea tunnel. How interesting. Did you expect this? What did you think about the idea of Singapore's longer term land plans?
0: I think it's very exciting. I think it will really increase our fiscal space, our fiscal mix. I'm very, very excited by the Tekong one because I spent 2.5 years there for national service and I'm often missing the ferry times. I remember there was one Christmas I wanted to come out for midnight mass, a midnight service, and I kind of miss that, you know, so I completely missed the midnight mass. But I mean, there's an undersea tunnel, I think.
1: Maybe there are more options, maybe, to get it
0: exactly,
1: out.
0: Exactly, exactly. And I'm very excited by the Long Island development as well, which means there's going to be a fundamental shift in our eastern coast. It's pretty much going to be extended, right? So a lot more space for housing, play, and a lot of third spaces for youth to get together with regard to some of the SG youth plan that was announced in July. So very exciting developments.
1: I also enjoyed Prime Minister sharing his personal connection to that eastern location, talking about how his parents had bought their flat in that Marine Parade area, and even his grandfather being a fisherman in that area, or in the fishing sector in that area. Fascinating. Finally, something that actually impacts my industry quite directly, the notion of dialects and Singaporean identity, which became a real point when that particular film out of China became so popular in Singapore with regard to its dialect screenings. Is this a slaying of a sacred cow?
0: I think it's more the maturing of our society. I think the recognition is that, I mean, to me, it's really the image of a tree, right? We want to strike deep roots in Singapore. We want to have that strong Singaporean core, which I think because of good policies and maturing of society, we have kind of dug quite deep roots. And now with deep roots, I think it's important to expand in different diverse directions. I think this is a step in the right direction. And also he mentioned about welcoming new citizens and new immigrants, right? New immigrants, the strength is that they bring a lot of diversity. And we really need branches to go out to accommodate that diversity so that the Singapore story continues to evolve.
1: It's my kind of interview, Dr. Ng. Hit and go, hit and go. We got the key points there. And we really gave everybody a good little microcosmic framework of some of the other key messages that came out besides the family issue, which people can read up on quite a bit on CNA.Asia. He's Dr. Ruben Ng, behavioral and data scientist, Lee Kuan Yew School of Public Policy at NUS.
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11: Thanks so much, as always, for joining us. Our guest today started two businesses that lets people turn the remains of their loved ones, and yes, this includes pets as well, into jewelry they can wear forever. Andrew Lim, the founder of Apart.sg and Together Diamonds, tells us how he went from underwater wildlife photographer to keepsake jewelry entrepreneur, and shares with us his letter to himself as well. But first, here's the news. Outrage of modesty cases in Singapore edged up slightly in the first half of this year, with a sharp 32% increase in offences that took place at home. More than half of these cases involved offenders known to the victims. Agencies say that feelings of shame keep victims from reporting, making detection more challenging. CNA's Dawn Tan and Andrea Chan, Group Head of Touch, Counselling and Psychological Services, with more.
12: Home is often where most people feel safest, but for some, that sense of security is violated in the very place meant to provide it.
13: Oftentimes, we perceive home to be a safe place. So in terms of some of our defenses, we are not as alert and we let our guard down. And also because a lot of times, these people who appear in our home are trusted people. So again, our guard is let down. We do not expect them to be doing some of these actions.
12: For these victims, they're also the ones who lose the most when offences come to light. They fear breaking up the family, being viewed differently, and even the possibility of leaving their own homes. Most of all, the shame keeps them from stepping forward.
13: So a lot of times I think the victim takes the shame upon themselves. And I feel that it's very difficult then for them to come out to report or for them to work through a lot of these emotions, because they have the preconceived idea that, okay, if something like this happened, I am shamed. So if we could do one thing, really, is to teach the young children, our teenagers, that for these acts, the shame is not on the victim, but on the perpetrator.
11: Well, outside of the home, public transport remains a common place for molest offences. This is despite a decrease in cases on public transport year on year. Crime advisory decals and patrols can help to deter, but public intervention also makes a difference. For Safer SG, Public Spiritedness Award recipient Ao Chiao Yam, stepping in when he sensed something was amiss came naturally.
14: I actually saw the victim. She was pressing herself against the window and looked very uncomfortable. Upon taking my seat, I actually saw the suspect actually place both his hands on the outer thigh. And then I witnessed that the suspect actually used his finger to brush on the victim's right thigh. But I can't ascertain the act. I'm not very sure whether they know one another. I showed the victim my mobile phone with a text. Do you know the man sitting beside you? The victim looked so relieved upon seeing this and shook her head right very vigorously. I asked the suspect, I questioned him about his act. But the suspect actually told me that I didn't touch her. Please don't get me into trouble.
11: Well, his case is one example of how bystanders can intervene when suspicious behavior happens in plain sight. Outrage of modesty cases in public entertainment outlets also saw a slight increase. The police say they're working closely with nightlife operators to strengthen crime prevention efforts. These include the Safe Clubbing campaign, with its sixth iteration coming in September. Despite a rise in outrage of modesty cases, overall physical crimes in the first half of this year fell by 38 cases, or 0.4% on year. Other areas of concern included shop theft and theft in dwelling. Theft in dwelling cases rose slightly by 0.6% on year. It shot up by 92 cases, or about 25% in residential premises. shop theft cases rose by 2.2% to almost 2,100 cases, accounting for about 1 in 5 physical crime cases being reported. It remains one of the top offences by youths, with most of them being committed at supermarkets, convenience stores, and health and wellness shops. The higher monthly income ceilings for new Housing and Development Board built-to-order or BTO flats, announced at yesterday's National Day rally, have taken effect today. The ceilings are now $16,000 for families and $8,000 for singles. National Development Minister Chi Hong Tat says the higher ceilings will keep pace with income growth and ensure that 8 in 10 Singaporean households continue to qualify for subsidized public housing. Mr. Chi also highlighted Prime Minister Lawrence Wong's announcement that first-timer families with children or those expecting a child will get an additional ballot chance for each Singaporean child starting from the February 2027 sales exercise. He says the additional ballot chances will apply to all applications, including those for prime and plus flats, as well as flats offered under sale of balance flats exercises. Singapore's core inflation rose to 2.2% year-on-year in July. That's the highest in nearly 2 years. It's also sharper than June's 1.6%. Paul Seung tells us more.
15: Households' utility and services prices are among the items that pushed up Singapore's core inflation, which excludes accommodation and private transport costs. Headline inflation also picked up to 2.2% from 1.9% the previous month. A sharp rise in electricity prices pushed utility costs to rise 8.7% in July, reversing June's 2.9% decline. However, private transport inflation eased slightly to 8% as pump prices rose to a slower rate. Food inflation also inched up 2.2%. Food services and non-cooked food saw faster price increases. Now, core inflation is expected to stay elevated into next year before easing in the middle of the year, alongside the expected easing in global energy prices.
11: Law Minister Edwin Tong says Singapore cannot afford to turn inward, even as businesses grapple with growing trade uncertainty and protectionism. Speaking at Singapore Convention Week, he says the country is doubling down on openness amid growing global trade barriers. And he adds that while the government is helping firms navigate immediate disruptions, Singapore must look beyond current challenges and position itself for the long term.
16: Singapore has always been relevant because we add value. We add value to transactions, we add value to businesses, we allow economies, companies and corporates to operate out of Singapore to serve the broader Pan-ASEAN or Pan-Asian community out of Singapore. And so we need to create that value. That's always been Singapore's value proposition.
11: Well, at the same time, Mr. Tong said openness alone is not enough. He also called for stronger rules-based systems globally, which could support economic progress and help firms flourish. He says trust in Singapore's legal system is also central to giving businesses the confidence to invest here.
16: I think the underpinning currency to all of that is trust, a deep trust in the system. Predictability is important, but in some ways the system has to go beyond that. It's got to be beyond predictable. It's got to be understood as a foundational principle that I am prepared to put my faith in. And when we can do that, then we begin to see that corporates will trust Singapore with their investments.
11: Deputy Prime Minister Gan Kim Yong is visiting the US from the 24th to the 25th of August, building on the long-standing and multifaceted bilateral relationship. He'll meet business and financial leaders in New York City before heading to Washington, D.C. There, Mr. Gan will meet members of the U.S. administration to reaffirm strong trade and investment ties and discuss further cooperation in emerging sectors. The visit comes after the U.S. imposed a 12.5% tariff on Singapore's exports over the alleged use of forced labor. Prime Minister Lawrence Wong addressed the issue in his National Day rally speech yesterday. Mr. Wong said Singapore would act on credible evidence of wrongdoing and continue engaging the U.S. to explain its position. with winds blowing from the south or southeast and dry weather expected to persist this week, forest fires in Indonesia could bring occasional periods of haze to Singapore. The National Environment Agency says hotspot and smoke haze activity intensified over the weekend. Hotspots and dense smoke plumes were detected mainly in Kalimantan and southern Sumatra, with some also observed in Riau. As of 7 p.m. today, the 24-hour PSI ranged from 70 in the north to 95 in the central region, where it's approaching the unhealthy range of 101 to 200. Patients in Singapore could expect to get better care faster thanks to a rollout of a nationwide agentic AI platform. The aim is to help healthcare professionals automate their daily multi-step tasks so they can focus on delivering patient care. Nadine Yum with this report featuring Dr. Kenneth Chiu, a consultant from the Department of Cardiology at the National Heart Center here in Singapore.
17: Every day, medical professionals juggle tasks, from checking on patients to procurement and even rostering. Enter agentic AI now. That does half the job. Operating independently, it can document a patient's medical history.
18: Easily, it's probably halved the amount of time that it takes for me to prepare for a clinic. But on top of that, it's actually saved me a lot of energy, cognitive energy, because I think that's the main thing that it takes to run through all of these records. Takes a lot of effort.
17: It's one of more than 12,000 agents now made available thanks to the National Health Tech Agency. Healthcare professionals can also create and customize agents with little to no technical expertise required. Developers say there are safeguards in place to make sure any sensitive data, like patients' information, are not compromised.
11: Nadine Yum with that report, and that's the news here on CNA 938. For headlines anytime, stay with us. You can also get those headlines and the full stories on cna.asia. Quick check on the traffic situation. If you are driving now, please be aware of an accident on the PIE towards Changi at the KPE ECP exit. Look out also for a vehicle broken down on the KJE towards the PIE after Choa Chu Kang Drive. Please avoid lane 4. Weather-wise now, tomorrow, thundery showers, mainly over the northern and eastern parts of Singapore in the afternoon. Temperatures tomorrow hitting 34 degrees Celsius.
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11: Thanks so much, as always, for joining us. Our guest today started two businesses that lets people transform the remains of their loved ones into wearable jewellery. And when I say loved ones, yes, I mean pets as well. Ashes, bone fragments, hair, and yes, even fur, turned into pendants, rings, necklaces, and even diamonds. Andrew Lim started his first brand, Apart.sg, back in 2022, after a deeply personal experience. And then in 2025, he expanded with another brand, Together Diamonds, with lab-grown diamonds made from the same human or pet remains. Andrew's work and the stories his customers have shared with him have deepened his perspectives on love and loss, and he'll tell us more about that in just a little while. But prior to starting his keepsake jewellery businesses, Andrew Lim was a professional underwater photographer, a passion that began in his teens.
24: But I did it, again, not because of the art of photography, but because of storytelling. Yeah. I fell in love with it, right? And I got better at it. And when I was 20, right before National Service, I had a few months of free time before enlisting. And all my friends, they were like, oh, we got to enjoy our last bit of freedom. They were partying every other day. I thought of things a bit differently. I was like, what can I do with my time to put me ahead of everyone else? So I'm actually quite an ambitious person by nature, right? So I was like, you know, let me tick off something off like my bucket list. And that was to publish my own book.
0: Photography book?
24: Yes, that's right. So I flew to Manado, Indonesia. I was there for a month and a half. I was shooting every day. And it was really nice, right? Came back to Singapore, put everything together, self-published my book. And that was a whole, you know, learning journey on its own, right? How do I get it out there? And again, my objective was to put myself ahead of everyone else. What can I, who can I sell it to? I wrote emails to everybody. I wrote to Lee Kuan Yew. I wrote to Tony, President Tony Tan. All the ministers and my friends were laughing at me.
0: To do what?
24: To invite them to my book launch because I was organizing everything alone.
0: And this was when you were 20?
24: 20, yeah. I finally set the date of publishing the book at 21. So the event itself was, the book launch was when I was 21, right? So yeah, again, I wrote over 1,000 emails. Friends were laughing at me. They were like, oh, you think what? President so free. But to me, you know, my thinking is if you don't try, it's a no, right? But if you do try, it's a maybe. Mm. And that was enough for me.
0: Right.
24: Right. Come the book launch, a few ministers came by and it was very nice.
0: Okay.
24: President Tony Tan didn't. But a few months later, I received a letter from the Istana. He invited me over to have tea with him.
0: Wow.
24: Yeah, so that was quite cool. And then I got invited to speak on platforms like TED and TEDx and all that. So that was very nice.
0: Because you published an underwater photography, underwater wildlife photography book by yourself at 20.
24: Yes. And I donated part of it to, of the proceeds to charity as well. Because, I wanted to help the less privileged.
0: Right. And eventually you did make a very meaningful career for how many years as an underwater photographer?
24: Oof. I established a company at 22 and I did it all the way until I was 31, 32. Now.
0: Yeah. What's the most, before we go into how you reinvented and pivoted to keepsake jewelry, what's the most memorable or exotic place your work as an underwater photographer took you?
24: Oh, that's an easy question. This would be in Tonga, right? Swimming with humpback whales.
0: Wow.
24: Is something else altogether.
0: Otherworldly.
24: Otherworldly, really. When you're with them and they look at you, they stare into your soul. They really do.
0: Those huge, gigantic, unblinking eyes.
24: Oh, yes. And when you hear the whale songs, the calls, it echoes and ripples through your body. It is so loud and it's so humbling. It's incredible, really life-changing.
0: Hmm.
24: Yeah.
0: Wow. I'm getting chills listening to the way you describe it.
24: Yeah.
0: So this was a very significant chapter of your life, of your journey.
24: 100%. Yeah.
0: 2022 is when you started your next company, your next business.
24: That's right.
0: Called Apart. Or is it Apart.sg?
24: Apart.sg.
0: Apart.sg.
24: Yeah.
0: Tell us what Apart.sg does.
24: We started transforming ashes, hair and fur into jewelry. And later on, breast milk as well.
0: How did you get this idea? How did you get the idea to reinvent or pivot into this very, very niche business?
24: It didn't start off as a business idea. It started off as a need. So I'm very close to my dad, right? Like I mentioned, every year he'll take us on a diving trip. When I was 21, 22, he suddenly had a heart scare. I remember rushing to the hospital because this was very sudden and very shocking. My dad is a marathon runner. You wouldn't expect, you know, this to happen, right? So I remember very vividly, I was rushing to the hospital, thousands of thoughts running through my head. What if I lost Papa today? All I knew I wanted was to have a part of him by my side always, especially when I was traveling the world, going to the most beautiful diving spots. I want to bring Papa with me. Fast forward a few months later and a few procedures after, thank God he's all right. But the problem still persisted. It's going to happen one day, right? So what happens when that happens? I went to Google all my options out there. So that was market research without knowing it was market research, right? I went to Google all the options and I was not a huge fan of what was available.
0: Mm.
24: In mine, I was like, I think this industry can do so much better.
0: Okay.
24: So I started a Pat.sg where I, and in right now my team, we meet all our customers in person. We let them try all our samples, right? Make sure they like it before they buy it. We personally receive the ashes, hair fur, or even breast milk from them. And we are the only ones that when we make each piece of jewelry, we actually document the entire process for every customer.
0: Mm. How do you do that?
24: Photos.
0: Okay.
24: Every order is trackable via a unique order number, which the customer knows. Customer can see it. Yeah.
0: Right. Like you said, this was a, when you started, it was a brand new industry, a brand new business for you. Mm-hmm. How did you go about learning the ins and outs of an extremely niche business?
24: That's a good question because I've got zero like craftsmanship background and skills. Oh, that was a painful process, but I must say it was an enjoyable one too.
0: Mm.
24: I learned a lot of stuff online. But online, no one teaches you, how do I put ashes in a ring? No one teaches you that, right? But, you know, I guess when you're a bit more resourceful, you can take a bits of information from different sources. And in your head, you're like, okay, this technically should work. And you just try it. That was how I was doing it, really.
0: You were doing it by yourself? And
24: by myself,
0: you were physically putting human remains?
24: So, at that point in time, I had no access to human remains.
0: Mm. Yeah, I was going to ask, how would you get access to that?
24: I used chicken bones.
0: Mm.
24: So I started playing with chicken bones first.
0: Okay.
24: That was all I had, right? So again, it all started off with it's a technicality, right? Like it should work.
0: Mm.
24: Then until I perfected the skill, did I set up my website and whatnot? And yeah, that's how Pat.sg started.
0: This was in 2022. What has been, I mean, I'm sure you've had many moving interactions and encounters with clients who share with you why a particular, you know, person or piece of keepsake jewelry means so much to them, right?
24: Mm.
0: Are there one or two encounters that stand out for you?
24: You know, you asked me this question and my hair's start standing immediately. You know, you'd think after doing this for a couple of years, you get desensitized. You don't. Really, this job is not for everyone. It is a very heavy topic every day, right? Mm. We meet people at the worst times of their lives. So one of the more meaningful stories actually just happened maybe 2-3 weeks ago. This customer of mine reached out to me to make an appointment. When I looked back at our message, I realized there was a message thread, and I realized she did purchase from me in 2024, 2025 as well.
0: Okay.
24: I found out later that in 2025, when she came down, her eldest daughter had passed away, right? And it's really very painful when a parent has to lose a child. But the most heartbreaking thing is this time, 3 weeks ago when she came back, her second daughter passed away.
0: Hmm.
24: Yeah. It's, you know, stories like that, right? It really hits you to the core, at your very core, right? It makes you think of the simple things, the day-to-day things, the people around you, the people you love. Anything can happen anytime. You know,
0: thank you very much for sharing that very moving memory. May I ask the pieces of keepsake jewelry that you made for this customer? What were they?
24: She made rings.
0: Rings.
24: So her first daughter that had passed, she made a ring with us, and well, this one she also made another ring.
0: Was it the ashes in the ring or some other
24: ashes? Mm. Right. So now she's like, oh, the two girls are now reunited and always by my side. And I'm always holding, they're always holding my hand. Oh, yeah. It's times like these that I get reminded why I do what I do.
0: I've got a technical question, right? Mm. Because you are dealing with human remains. Mm. Are there regulations that you have to abide by or customers have to be aware of?
24: You know, right now, if your loved one passes away, you have every right to take however much ashes you want home with you. Mm. So in that sense, there isn't regulated like that.
0: Okay.
24: Yeah.
0: Right. Thanks. I think that's important to know. Mm. So the materials that you work with, ashes, bones, mm-hmm. Hair, right?
24: Hair, fur, breast milk.
0: Breast milk even. Yes. How is breast milk turned into keepsake jewelry?
24: Right. So, you know, when I first started at Pat.sg, I was so clueless that there was a market for breast milk jewelry. Again, I am a male, a single male with no kids, right? And I'm so far removed from that community, right? I didn't know there was a need or a want for this. Only after 1 year of running apart and I started getting featured in the media that mothers started approaching me. They were like, Andrew, I know you deal with ashes, but can you work with breast milk? I was like, why? Really, it was a very like curious, innocent, like, why? So some of them shared their stories. So I've learned, right, that breastfeeding journey is often, more often than not, a very painful and trying process, period of their lives, right? So many mothers like to have a piece of breast milk keepsake. It serves as a trophy. Mm. Another group, well, they feel this very close bond with their child, that, and this feeding journey is a very fleeting one, right? So that keeps that connection there. So, yeah, I do my best to understand. We preserve it and we dry it out, and then we turn it into a powder, and we, yeah, infuse that powder into the jewelry pieces.
0: Ah.
24: That's what we do.
0: Andrew Lim, founder of the keepsake jewelry businesses Apart.sg and Together Diamonds. When we continue in just a while, Andrew shares how his experiences have shaped his understanding of love, loss, and resilience, and what he'd say in his letter to his younger self. Stay with us for that conversation coming up in just a little while. We are about 3 minutes to the 8:30 news. Good evening. In the meantime, let's take a look at the traffic situation. We have an accident on the PIE towards Changi at the KPE ECP exit. Look out also for a vehicle broken down on the TPE towards the PIE after Punggol Road. An obstacle on the TPE towards the SLE at the Tampines Avenue 12 exit. And we also have roadworks on the ECP towards Changi after Silin Avenue. Please avoid lane 1. One more for you. This is on... I want to tell you about this. It has to do with bus services, actually. Bus service numbers 170 and 170X have been diverted from Woodlands Road to ply along Woodlands Avenue 3 and Woodlands Centre Road in the Woodlands direction. This is due to heavy traffic entering Woodlands Checkpoint. Please be aware of that if you are going to be taking any of those buses.
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1: Traders have also become bullish on the stock as the supplier stands to rake in gains from AI-related demand and potential price hikes.
5: No single group appears to have won an absolute majority in the country's second round of snap parliamentary election.
8: 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This in turn hurt the health of the coral reef.
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11: Good evening, it's 8:30. The higher monthly income ceilings for new Housing Board built-to-order or BTO flats announced at yesterday's National Day rally have taken effect today. The ceilings are now $16,000 for families and $8,000 for singles. National Development Minister Chee Hong Tat says the higher ceilings will keep pace with income growth and ensure that 8 in 10 Singaporean households continue to qualify for subsidized public housing. Mr. Chee also highlighted Prime Minister Lawrence Wong's announcement that first-timer families with children or those expecting a child will get an additional ballot chance for each Singaporean child starting from the February 2027 sales exercise. He says the additional ballot chances will apply to all applications, including those for prime and plus flats, as well as flats offered under the sale of balance flats exercises. Parent groups have welcomed the new measures announced at the National Day rally aimed at easing the cost of raising children, including lower preschool fees and expanded childcare leave. But they say workplace attitudes must also change so parents can take leave without fear of being judged or disadvantaged. Some are calling for employers to be more transparent about parental leave take-up and retention, while support should eventually extend to working grandparents. Sabrina Ng has this report featuring Shirley Torrey, founder of Mums at Work, a career platform for working mothers.
12: From cheaper preschool fees to more financial support as children grow, families are set to get more help to cope with the costs of raising their young. One group supporting back-to-work mothers says the planned reduction of childcare fees to $150 a month for government-supported preschools and $300 a month for infant care will be significant.
13: If you look at it, it doesn't sound like a lot on a monthly basis, but because the first 6 years are quite significant. And that's the other thing, if you choose to have more children or not, childcare does have an impact. For mothers, for example, who are returning to work, they think about these things too. If the childcare is expensive, then they... You know, if you have two or three kids and you start thinking, do I really want to go back to it? So I would think that the childcare subsidies is probably the greatest impact at the moment.
12: Parents will also get more time with their children as childcare leave increases. But parent groups say simply having more leave on paper doesn't necessarily mean parents will feel comfortable taking it. To that end, the group stressed that workplace culture must change too, so parents don't fear being judged or disadvantaged for taking time off to care for their children.
11: Household utilities and services were among the items that pushed up Singapore's core inflation in July. Core inflation, which excludes housing and private transport costs, came in at 2%. That's its highest level in nearly 2 years and up from 1.6% in June. Jeff Ng is head of Asia Macro Strategy at Sumitomo Mitsui Banking Corporation, and he says the increase reflects earlier rises in energy prices, which are now showing up more clearly in household bills.
26: It's a step higher compared to the numbers we have seen over the past few months, as the impact of previous energy price increases are now starting to be more reflected into Singapore households. I think what we see in the second quarter or from March was the increase in petrol prices. However, due to the fact that not many or not every Singapore household have a motor vehicle, so they may not feel it as much.
11: A sharp rise in electricity prices pushed utility costs up 8.7% in July, reversing June's 2.9% decline. Food inflation also edged up to 2.2% as prices of food services and non-cooked food rose at a faster pace. Private transport inflation, however, eased slightly to 8% as pump prices rose at a slower rate. Headline inflation also picked up to 2.2% from 1.9% the previous month. Core inflation is projected to remain elevated into next year before moderating around the middle of the year, alongside an expected easing in global energy prices. But economists say higher energy costs remain a key risk. They could raise operating and transport costs and feed through to the prices of other goods and services. With winds blowing from the south or southeast and dry weather expected to persist this week, forest fires in Indonesia could bring occasional periods of haze to Singapore. The National Environment Agency says hotspot and smoke haze activity intensified over the weekend. Hotspots and dense smoke plumes were detected mainly in Kalimantan and southern Sumatra, and some plumes were also observed in Riau. As of 7 p.m. today, the 24-hour PSI ranged from 70 in the north to 95 in the central region, where it's approaching the unhealthy range of 101 to 200. And that's the news here on CNA 938. For headlines anytime, stay with us. You can also get those headlines and the full stories on cna.asia. Weather-wise now, if you are, well, not weather, I should say traffic before weather, traffic always. Roadworks is what's happening on the TPE towards the SLE before Tampines Avenue 7. Please avoid lane 3 there. A vehicle broken down on the KJE towards the PIE after Choa Chu Kang Drive. Please avoid lane 4. We've also got a vehicle broken down on the TPE towards the PIE after Punggol Road. Please drive safely there. And since I said weather, well, here is the weather forecast for tomorrow. It's going to be another wet day with thundery showers, mainly over the northern and eastern parts of Singapore in the afternoon. Tomorrow's temperature is hitting 34 degrees Celsius. A letter to myself continues in just a while. Stay with us.
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0: Thanks so much for staying with us on A Letter to Myself on CNA 938. I'm Joel Chua. Our guest today, Andrew Lim, who is the founder of the keepsake jewelry brands Apart Daughters G and Together Diamonds, which lets customers keep the remains of their loved ones, both humans and pets, in jewelry. Andrew began his career as an underwater photographer, as he shared with us in the first part of our conversation earlier, before a healthcare scare, or a health scare involving his father, spurred him to explore the idea of bringing a part of a loved one with him after they're gone. Well, Andrew begins by sharing with us now what his journey has taught him and what he'd say in his letter to his younger self.
1: I'll tell myself that it is okay to not know where I'm headed. You know, looking back at everything I've done, it's easy to, you know, connect everything together, right? But when you're living it, you can't see it, right? Basically, whatever I'm doing right now, they're all basically the same thing, just in different forms, and that is capturing memories, whether it's photography, whether it's my jewelry, my keepsake jewelry company. But yeah, my younger self didn't realize that. And my younger self gave myself a lot of pressure. Maybe again, because I'm a highly ambitious and competitive person.
0: Where did you get that ambition and competitiveness from?
1: Oh, it's quite silly, actually. I grew up in the shadows of an overachieving elder sister. I was not the best student, she was.
0: Typical story.
1: Very typical, right? So I had to find my own ways to outshine her. Yeah.
0: Okay.
1: Yeah, so I would tell myself it's okay to not know where you're headed to because you find your way, right?
0: Was there a point in time where you thought that you had a plan for where you wanted to be in life by a certain age?
1: I think, yeah, I definitely did have a plan,
0: yeah.
1: Right? I planned to get married in my 20s and have kids by my late 20s and look where I am right now. my plan was never photography as the end goal. That's one thing I knew very deeply.
0: Never photography as the end goal, even though you were so passionate about
1: it. That's correct.
0: Why?
1: Again, I'm a highly ambitious and hungry person, and photography would not get me to where I want to be. Photography alone, right? So I always knew, and I always had an interest in like a more scalable business. But at a point in time, I didn't know what I was going to be doing, right? So really, opportunities would come up. The right opportunity will come up and you have to just take it. And this is exactly what happened with, you know, my dad and now this. Yeah.
0: Thank you very much for sharing that first message. It's okay to not know where you're going.
1: Yes.
0: But be open to opportunities, be sensitive to openings that may present themselves to you in unexpected ways along that journey.
1: Exactly.
0: Right.
1: Exactly.
0: What's your second message?
1: The second one would be, do not let grief teach you how to treasure someone you love. Doing what I do, I'm put in a very interesting position where I get to hear many people's stories, what they miss about the ones they love so much that has come and gone. And you learn things and you see, and I see things differently now. All of a sudden, like times with my parents, the simplest things, just watching my dad, for example, open the door for my mom. These are the things I know I will miss because from what my customers tell me, yeah, it's exactly the smallest things that we often overlook or we take for granted. So yeah, don't wait for grief to teach you how to treasure someone. One more thing I would like to add is that I've also found that grief is a much stronger emotion than love is. You know,
0: tell us more.
1: Together Diamonds, which I'll be speaking more about later on, I started it off thinking of more celebratory occasions, like an anniversary gift where a husband and wife's hair come together, forming a diamond representing their forever bond. I still think that's really fantastic. I tried marketing it that way. People did not buy. People were telling me, oh yeah, oh, that's wonderful. Next time, next time, next time.
0: Right.
1: It's always a next time.
0: Yeah.
1: But when death comes knocking on the door, straight away, Andrew, can I come by later on. Do you have a slot later on? Yeah, so, you know, it's quite sad to realize this, that, yeah, grief is a stronger emotion than love.
2: We don't treasure what we have until it's gone.
1: Exactly.
2: That's so profoundly human, isn't it?
1: Exactly.
2: Thank you very much for sharing that second message. Mm. What's your third message in your letter?
1: The third message would be, Andrew, please ignore most of this letter. I do not want to prevent you from learning going through the mistakes that I've made and thus preventing you from becoming the person that I am right now.
2: Mm.
1: I'm someone that lives with little to no regret.
2: Have you always been this way?
1: I have. Mm. I have. Tough times are really tough. I've been through a lot, right? But really, each adversity that I've been through has really taught me something very, very important. It has shaped me to whoever I am today.
2: May I ask if you're comfortable sharing?
1: Of course.
2: What's one adversity that has given you the most important lesson?
1: Whew, I would not be able, off the top of my head, I would not be able to tell you which one has given me the most, but one very important lesson has, you know, just popped up in my head right now. And that was me going through a really bad sickness called Ramsay-Hunt syndrome when I was primary five.
2: Okay.
1: I was the first diagnosed case in Singapore.
2: Okay. What were the symptoms?
1: Well, half my face was fully paralyzed. And I was supposed to be, my face was supposed to be asymmetrical for the rest of my life.
2: Okay.
1: Yeah, it's a really, really terrible virus, right? And when you're primary five, very impressionable.
2: Mm.
1: Kids are quite ruthless with, you know, they're very honest,
2: yeah,
1: right? I felt so ugly.

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1: Don't worry, sweetheart.
0: You sure?
1: Positive.
0: Great. 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
3: Stronger,
4: right. Because you got through that significant health scare in primary five.
3: Exactly. Yeah.
4: How did you get through it? I mean, emotionally, what kept you going through the heaviest periods of that time?
3: I mean, I have to be very thankful and give my parents a lot of credit. They were really there for me to speak with me, to encourage me. I think family support or support of your loved ones around you is very important. Made a huge change. But a lot of it came from within as well. It's number one, accepting that, yeah, you know, I might just look like that for the rest of my life. I might look a bit different from other people. But so what? Right? Mm. That's when you start caring less about what people think and start focusing on what you think and what you want and what you want to achieve. So I've become a very... achievement-based person. I guess that's how it shaped me.
4: So that insight that for many people I think comes to us much later on in life, right? It came to you when you were in primary five, 11 years old.
3: Yes, that's right.
4: It's not what other people think of me, it's what I think of myself.
3: Correct. You know, I think it has made me a lot more sensitive as well.
4: Oh, how so?
3: Right. I felt like the ugliest person on earth.
4: Mm. Sensitive? By sensitive, you mean empathetic?
3: Or? Yes, empathetic. Mm. 100%. That was when I learned that, you know, maybe having a good character is very important too. And I saw, you know, that is something which I really worked hard on to give my own self some validation, right? Okay, I might not be the most handsome fella, but I got a good heart. And you see people differently like that too. You know, you prioritize things a bit differently.
5: 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When we continue, Andrew tells us more about where he's taking his businesses in the months and years ahead. Stay with us for that conversation on The Letter to Myself. Let's take a look at the traffic situation now. We've got a vehicle broken down on the BKE towards Woodlands after Mandai Road. Please avoid lane 3. Also, roadworks on the TPE towards the PIE at the Loyang Avenue exit. Also want to tell you about this instance of roadworks. This is on the TPE towards the SLE before Tampines Avenue 7. I'll say that again. Roadworks on the TPE towards the SLE before Tampines Avenue 7. Please avoid lane 3.
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0: You're listening to A Letter to Myself on CNA 938. Let's continue now with our guest today, Andrew Lim, who tells us more about why he started his second keepsake jewelry brand after his first, which he started in 2022. The first one called Apart Dollars G. And then in 2025, he started his second one, a much more premium brand called Together Diamonds.
1: I started for two reasons. The first reason was because I realized most people do not know how to take care of jewelry. Apart.sg, like other handmade jewelry brands, well, the pieces do require some level of care. You know, when you shower, when you wash your hands with soap, best to remove it. Yeah, they're not indestructible.
0: Right.
1: So I wanted to create something that can last forever, because I find a lot of my customers want that. They never want to take that piece off, and I totally understand. Only diamonds can last forever. The second reason why I started Together Diamonds was because I felt a lot more value can be given to my customers comparing to what's available in the market. There are two other brands, and price-wise, quite a bit higher.
0: So how do you do it? What kinds of materials do you use?
1: Oh, we extract carbon from ashes, hair, or fur.
0: Okay.
1: We place the carbon in a high-pressure, high-temperature chamber. And under those conditions, the carbon starts to crystallize, forming a diamond.
0: Okay.
1: Yeah, it's rocket science.
0: what's the largest or the most brilliant diamond you've created?
1: You know, when we talk about brilliance, right, we are the only company that can guarantee a certain baseline to the quality of the diamonds we produce. Color will be D, E, or F. Nothing worse than that. Clarity, VS, and cut, excellent. But if you ask me what's the largest one that my customer has made, I think it's a 3 or 3.5 carat diamond.
0: Okay.
1: Beautiful one.
0: Yeah. So you create these diamonds, you set them into, usually it's a ring?
1: Most of my customers opt for the necklace.
0: A necklace.
1: Because it's one close to the heart.
0: Ah.
1: Yeah.
0: Right. So these two brands complement each other.
1: So Apart.sg, you can just think of it simply. It's more affordable, more accessible. I want most people to be able to afford, you know, and be able to hold on or carry a part of someone they love so much, right? So that's Apart.sg. Affordable, but requires some level of care. Then there's Together Diamonds, which is a lot more premium. But if you want something that can last forever, something you can even hand down through the generations, this is it. Yeah.
0: What's the future like for the businesses?
1: Ooh, I've been very, very focused on Together Diamonds. We are, again, because of our service offerings that are really quite incredible. For example, we have the fastest lead time of 3 months, while the industry standard to custom make a diamond is a year long, right?
0: Where are they made?
1: My lab is overseas. There are no labs in Singapore because of the pressure and temperature government regulations. So our lab is overseas. We're also the only ones that videos the entire process down of making each diamond for every customer. Again, I value transparency, right? So my plans for Together Diamonds, we are very busy with expansions overseas. So we are now available in Malaysia, Vietnam, and Thailand. I'm looking at Australia, Korea, Indonesia, and Japan.
0: Andrew, thank you very much for sharing the journey and the earlier letter to your younger self. If you could write another letter this time to your future self this time, what would you say in this one?
1: Ooh. You didn't put that down in the notes.
0: Yes, I did.
1: Kidding.
0: Check the email.
1: Oh, did you? The future self, huh? Future Andrew, right now, as I'm writing to you, I'm working so hard so that you can have more time for your family. Please do that. You know, don't always have a moving goalpost, right? Because that happens. Be contented. Just spend time with your family.
0: Andrew Lim, the founder of the keepsake jewelry brands Apart.sg and Together Diamonds. My sincere thanks to Andrew for sharing with us his journey and his letters to himself. You've been listening to A Letter to Myself on CNA 938. The 9 o'clock news coming up in about 4 minutes. Good evening.
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3: 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She is ahead of Taylor Swift with 9, and Ariana Grande and Sabrina Carpenter with 7 each. Other big names in the mix include Bruno Mars, Zara Larsson, and Pink Panthers, each with 5 nominations. 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To the big screens we go.
4: And it's official. Adam Driver has joined the Marvel Cinematic Universe, and he's playing supervillain Mr. Sinister in the X-Men reboot, slated for May 2028. And that's not all for 2028. Disney has also dated Ryan Gosling's Ghost Rider for July 28th, making it the third Marvel film confirmed for that year, alongside X-Men in May and Black Panther 3 in December. Also out of Disney's D23 convention...
5: Do you want to build a snowman? Come on, let's go.
4: Kristen Bell and Idina Menzel have confirmed Frozen 3 is officially on the way, and it's set to hit the screens on November 24th next year.
3: Over in sports, Singapore's Lions defeated Thailand for the first time since 2012, but the 2-1 victory in Bangkok was not enough to send them through to the ASEAN Hyundai Cup final. A 3-1 defeat in the first leg meant our national men's football team bowed out of the semi-finals, losing 4-3 on aggregate. Here is what the Lions captain Haris Harun had to say after the match.
6: I think we went from strength to strength. Obviously, the games against Indonesia and Thailand at home was a little bit shaky. For various reasons and factors, but yeah, we still pulled through.
4: And the celebration for Team Singapore continues as our indoor skydiving athletes return from the 2026 Australian Open Indoor Skydiving Championships with a medal from every single event they entered. Of the 13 medals clinched, 6 were gold, 5 silvers and 2 bronze, plus a Singapore sweep of the solo speed podium. Kai Minajima Lee took first place, Kyra Poe was second and Vera Poe with third. And the story of the weekend goes beyond the senior athletes. 2 10-year-olds, Emma Coe and Giselle Lee, made their competitive debuts and each came home with 2 medals. The team now sets its sights on the FAI Asian Indoor Skydiving Championship in Bogor, Indonesia next month.
3: And in Formula One news, 4-time world champion Max Verstappen has signed a new contract with Red Bull until 2030, putting an end to months of speculation over whether he would stay or walk away from the sport entirely. It's been a tough season for Verstappen though. He's yet to win a race this year and sits 6th in the Drivers' Championship. Meantime, Williams have also locked in their driver lineup for 2027, with Alex Albon and Carlos Sainz signing new deals with the team. The pair bring over a total of 370 Grand Prix starts and 31 podiums between them across their careers on the grid. And that's it for our weekly Trend Watch. It is something you can catch live on The Morning Report every Friday. Till the next one.
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0: It's 9 o'clock. Good evening. Thanks so much, as always, for your company. Coming up in just a little while, on Destination Anywhere with Melanie Olivero, tips and tricks to get the perfect vacation photographs. That's coming up after the 9 o'clock news. And then in the second half of this hour, Daniel Martin and his expert medical guest tell us more about the biological factors that influence a woman's fertility levels. Health Matters after the 9:30 news. Stay with us for that as well. But first, it's now coming up to 1 minute past 9 o'clock. Good evening. Singapore could see occasional periods of haze this week from forest fires in Indonesia. This comes as winds blow from the south or southeast, with dry weather expected to persist. The National Environment Agency says hotspot and smoke haze activity intensified over the weekend. Hotspots and dense smoke plumes were detected mainly in Kalimantan and southern Sumatra, with some also observed in Riau. As of 8 p.m. today, the 24-hour PSI ranged from 71 in the north to 96 in the central region, where it's approaching the unhealthy range of 101 to 200. The higher monthly income ceilings for new Housing and Development Board or Built-to-Order or BTO flats announced at yesterday's National Day rally have taken effect today. The ceilings are now $16,000 for families and $8,000 for singles. National Development Minister Chee Hong Tat says the higher ceilings will keep pace with income growth and ensure that 8 in 10 Singaporean households continue to qualify for subsidized public housing. Parent groups have welcomed new measures announced at the National Day rally aimed at easing the cost of raising children, including lower preschool fees and expanded childcare leave. But they say workplace attitudes must also change so that parents can take leave without fear of being judged or disadvantaged. Some are calling for employers to be more transparent about parental leave take-up and retention, while support should eventually extend to working grandparents. Sabrina Ng has this report featuring Shirley Torrey, founder of Mums at Work. It's a career platform for working mothers.
8: From cheaper preschool fees to more financial support as children grow, families are set to get more help to cope with the costs of raising their young. One group supporting back-to-work mothers says the planned reduction of childcare fees to $150 a month for government-supported preschools and $300 a month for infant care will be significant.
11: If you look at it, it doesn't sound like a lot on a monthly basis, but because the first 6 years are quite significant. And that's the other thing, if you choose to have more children or not, childcare does have an impact. For mothers, for example, who are returning to work, they think about these things too. If the childcare is expensive, then they... You know, if you have two or three kids and you start thinking, do I really want to go back to work? So I would think that the childcare subsidies is probably the greatest impact at the moment.
8: Parents will also get more time with their children as childcare leave increases. But parent groups say simply having more leave on paper doesn't necessarily mean parents will feel comfortable taking it. To that end, the group stressed that workplace culture must change too, so parents don't fear being judged or disadvantaged for taking time off to care for their children.
0: Sabrina Ungver. Outrage of modesty cases in Singapore edged up slightly in the first half of this year, with a sharp 32% increase in offences that took place at home. More than half of these cases involved offenders known to the victims. Agencies say the feelings of shame keep victims from reporting, making detection more challenging. CNA's Don Tan and Andrea Chan, Group Head of Touch Counselling and Psychological Services, tell us more.
12: Home is often where most people feel safest. But for some, that sense of security is violated in the very place meant to provide it.
13: Oftentimes, we perceive home to be a safe place. So in terms of some of our defences, we are not as alert. And we let our guard down. And also because a lot of times, these people who appears in our home are trusted people. So again, our guard is let down. We do not expect them to be doing some of these actions.
12: For these victims, they're also the ones who lose the most when offences come to light. They fear breaking up the family, being viewed differently, and even the possibility of leaving their own homes. Most of all, the shame keeps them from stepping forward.
13: So a lot of times I think the victim takes the shame upon themselves. And I feel that it's very difficult then for them to come out to report or for them to work through a lot of these emotions, because they have the preconceived idea that, okay, if something like this happened, I am shamed. So if we could do one thing, really, is to teach the young children, the young our teenagers that for these acts, the shame is not on the victim, but on the perpetrator.
0: Well, outside the home, public transport remains a common place for molest offences. This despite a decrease in cases on public transport year on year. Crime advisory decals and patrols can help to deter, but public intervention also makes a difference. For Safer SG Public Spiritedness Award recipient Ao Chiao Yam, stepping in when he sensed something was amiss came naturally.
14: I actually saw the victim. She was pressing herself against the window and looked very uncomfortable. Upon taking my seat, I actually saw the suspect actually place both his hands on the outer thigh. And then I witnessed that the suspect actually used his finger to brush on the victim's right thigh. But I can't ascertain the act. I'm not very sure whether they know one another. I showed the victim my mobile phone with a text. Do you know the man sitting beside you? The victim looked so relieved upon seeing this and shook her head right very vigorously. I asked the suspect, I questioned him about his act. But the suspect actually told me that I didn't touch her. Please don't get me into trouble.
0: Well, despite a rise in outrage of modesty cases, overall physical crimes in the first half of this year fell by 38 cases, or 0.4% on year. Other areas of concern included shop theft and theft in dwelling. Theft in dwelling cases rose slightly by 0.6% on year. It shot up by 92 cases, or about 25% in residential premises. Shop theft cases rose by 2.2% to almost 2,100 cases, accounting for about 1 in 5 physical crime cases being reported. It remains one of the top offences by youths, with most of them being committed at supermarkets, convenience stores and health and wellness shops. Well, nearly 30% more youths were investigated for shop theft in Singapore in the first half of this year compared with the same period a year ago. Experts say peer pressure, emotional distress, and instability at home can contribute to such offences. They warn that if left unchecked, such behaviour could weaken young people's sense of accountability. Authorities are exploring more youth-led crime prevention initiatives, while retailers are also stepping up enforcement. CNA's Nikhil Carter looks into this issue, and he speaks with Narasimhan Tivasihamani, Executive Director of Impact. It's a not-for-profit organisation that connects family offices with philanthropic causes. And Dr. Hana Al-Haddad, a council member of the National Crime Prevention Council.
15: These everyday items may seem like small things to steal, but more young people are being caught in the act. More than 350 of them were investigated for shop theft in the first half of 2026, just shy of a third more than the previous year. And experts say it's not always about money or curiosity. Peer pressure, bullying, and emotional distress can all be triggers, with social media comparisons adding to the pressure.
16: It is an external expression of adversity, trauma, or structural gaps that they are facing. Youths steal to gain social capital among their peers. Sometimes they cope with their internal emotional distress or to cover basic needs when there is instability at home.
15: While the reasons may vary, retailers are stepping up enforcement with facial recognition cameras and AI-enabled detection systems. But catching more offenders only goes so far.
17: Technology may help detect the crime after it has happened, but education helps prevent the behavior before it starts. Ultimately, we want young people to make the right decision because they understand why it is wrong, not simply because they are just afraid of being caught.
15: Dr. Al-Haddad warns that if the behavior becomes normalized or not dealt with appropriately, the consequences could go further.
17: It can weaken the young person's understanding of boundaries, right? What is right, what is wrong. It can weaken their understanding of accountability and also personal responsibility. And this can lead to that slippery slope of the potential of further offending.
15: That's why experts say intervention has to start early at home, in school, and in the community, with safe spaces to talk about what went wrong, even after a bad decision.
16: the biggest opportunities where we can intervene to help them is to create third spaces for young people in the community, where social connections can flourish, people can meaningfully be participating in things, and also having their own agency in doing what they want to do.
15: Agencies are also putting youths at the center of prevention. Through initiatives like the Delta Challenge, young people are creating their own crime prevention messages and finding ways that work for them. The National Crime Prevention Council is exploring more youth-led programs in the hope that young people will not just hear the message, but take ownership of it.
0: Nikhil Kata with that report. And that's the news here on CNA 938. For headlines anytime, stay with us. You can also get those headlines and the full stories on cna.asia. Quick check on the traffic situation at this time. If you're driving, please be aware of a vehicle broken down on the BKE towards Woodlands after Mandai Road. Please avoid lanes 2 and 3. Weather-wise, tomorrow, thundery showers back mainly over the northern and eastern parts of Singapore in the afternoon. Temperatures hitting 34 degrees Celsius. Melanie Olivero on Destination Anywhere, coming up in just about 2 minutes. 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

0: from destinations that surprised her to the camera gear and travel hacks she swears by, we're seeing the world through the lens of a content creator today on Destination Anywhere. I'm Melanie Oliveiro. This is CNA 938. 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So let's welcome Anne Zen. She's a lifestyle content creator who shares fashion, travel, beauty, and lifestyle content on TikTok, that is TikTok and Instagram. And remember, she's at Anne.Zen, okay? Anne.Zen at Anne Zen. Hi, Anne. It's lovely to meet you. Welcome to CNA 938. For listeners who may not know you yet, tell us what kind of traveler you are. Do you see yourself as a careful planner or someone who prefers to be spontaneous? I would think you're a careful planner, but I may be wrong.
1: Hello, Melanie Tite. Thank you for having me here. I think I am actually a bit of both.
0: Oh, really?
1: I think it really depends on who I'm traveling with and the agenda of the trip. I am not the type to plan to the minute. Yeah. I just kind of have like a rough idea of what I'm going to do for the day and take the day as it comes, really.
0: Okay, so let's see that as we chat with you, because, you know, everyone has a favorite holiday destination, but I'd like to know which country surprised you the most, somewhere you visited without too many expectations but ended up recommending to everyone afterwards. What made it so special?
1: I don't think this is considered a holiday destination, but that would have to be the time I visited a little town called Antique in the Philippines for my final year project film in uni. And I think it was the views we saw of the mountains, the clouds, the waters, and people just living their daily lives against these like gorgeous backdrops that have never been shown on social media before. That was really like the cherry on top for this. And I think it was also because these places were really untouched by tourism and preserved by the simplicity of the locals that made it that much more beautiful to us.
0: Okay, so what really struck you about the place as you were looking around you?
1: The way the seas came together with the mountains, I feel like it's a scene that I've never seen on social media, which is something I really did not expect, especially since I went in for a school project not to film the scenery. And so we were just like shocked by the view with like a primary school in the background, and then in the back, it's mountains, clouds, beautiful, a rainbow in between them. And they're just going to school. It was so beautiful.
0: Yeah. Everyone, Antique is a province in the Western Visayas region of the Philippines. And Antique is spelled the same way we say antique.
1: Yes.
0: Okay. So if you want to check it out, just like Anne has done, you know what to do. Check those travel destinations there. How did you get there, by the way, when you were in uni?
1: It was a flight to Manila, yeah, if I'm not wrong. And then we took a smaller flight there, and then it was car. It was a pretty long distance. I'm not sure if it's open, that much open to tourism, but it was really beautiful.
0: All right. Hey, Anne, we've got a question from a listener. And since you travel so often, I believe our listener's name is Nabila. She gave it as Nabila. And she wants to steal a travel tip from you because she WhatsApped us at 963-11938. That's the CNA 938 official WhatsApp number. And she left us a voicemail too. So let's hear in on what Nabila has to say.
2: Hi, this is Nabila, and I have a question. What's the one thing you would always pack no matter where you are heading?
0: Okay, so you got that one, right, Anne?
1: Yes.
0: What do you always pack no matter wherever you go? What's one thing?
1: I'm not sure if you're going to get this, but it's a MagSafe suction mount. It is this thing that connects to the MagSafe of my phone, and then I can vacuum it onto any smooth surface, and it holds my phone for hours. I use it to watch shows on the plane. I attach it to the window or the screen in the car on road trips. For the GPS in the car, it stays on for hours. And to watch a podcast while I get ready in the morning with it stuck onto my mirror, And I also use it to film because my phone stays on it. I can take pictures. Anywhere there's a smooth surface, I will use it. And it costs less than $5. It's so handy. I've recommended it to a bunch of people.
0: So it's based on a suction pump concept. So you have to turn a dial to suck all the air out.
1: Yes.
0: And that's why it holds so firmly. Okay. Yeah. Nabila, I hope that answered your question. Thank you for sending us that WhatsApp. If you want to ask, if you're listening in, dear listener, and if you want to ask Anne a question, remember our WhatsApp is 963-11938. And let's see if Anne can give you some more tips and pointers, yeah? Anne, because you've travelled really, really quite a bit, and that's saying that very loosely, I'm sure you've come across places that people often misunderstand. What's one destination you think Singaporeans have the wrong impression?
1: I'm not entirely sure if this is right to say, but I want to say Paris City. I think we tend to be a bit cautious about Paris and avoid it for safety reasons, especially in big groups. But my mom and I traveled Paris City on foot on a little girls' trip a couple of years ago. And we did it completely on foot. We walked around everywhere. We did our shopping and we found it to be like really safe for two girls to be traveling. Of course, we took our precautions and we were very vigilant, no leaving our phones hanging around, tied it to our wrists, and no pickpockets spotted. Enjoyed our time a lot. We had so much fun. Didn't find it unsafe at all for two girls.
0: And you enjoyed visiting the boulangeries and the cafes.
1: Without having to overthink about, you know, someone's going to snatch my phone or something like that.
0: All right. Yeah. Social media can make every destination look perfect. But there has been ever been a place that looked amazing online, and we've seen so many things like that, but completely different in real life, or perhaps somewhere that was even better than expected.
1: I want to say it would be my most recent trip to New Zealand.
0: Yeah.
1: I visited a couple of times as a kid with my family, and I remember loving it so much even as a kid that didn't really understand what it took to get to those beautiful places. So visiting as an adult without my parents with my own itinerary was a whole new experience altogether, being able to appreciate parts of New Zealand that I didn't before. And of course, doing the admin work, which I never had to do before.
0: Yeah.
1: But the views were absolutely like breathtaking, and the views on the drives, I feel like, was something that I feel no amount of pictures and videos can fully capture the experience of not expecting what's coming up next in the next 10, 15, 20 meters. Yeah.
0: What's overrated then?
1: Overrated? I think some people feel that it's an overly traveled destination, and like people are chasing like the hidden gems and things like that these days. So New Zealand comes up to be somewhere that's over traveled, but I really don't think so. I feel like it's really something you just have to experience once.
0: But when you talk about, let's say, a place that looked amazing online but completely different in real life, not necessarily in New Zealand or a tourist attraction, is there something that comes to mind for you?
1: Off the top of my head.
0: Because we see a lot of social media posts and videos about, let's say, for example, a hot springs natural environment or a lake.
1: Yeah.
0: And then when we go there, when we actually go there, it's not exactly what was told to us via social media by an influencer, by a travel agency.
1: Yeah.
0: Is that something that comes to mind?
1: I am afraid to say this, but for me, it would be Mount Fuji in Japan. I feel like it's just so hard to catch a good glimpse of it, and you really cannot expect to see it. And I feel like it's so, you get so much hype around it, you're so excited to see it, and then you get there and there's nothing, there's clouds. And then when it really shows up, it becomes just a mountain with a bit of snow on top. Mm. And then it's a bit disappointing. And also because a lot of the spots are overcrowded, that you don't get the nice picture, or that everyone ends up with the same picture.
0: Yeah.
1: Mount Fuji.
0: I mean, when I last went to Japan, Mount Fuji was apparently right in front of me. Mm-hmm. But there was so many clouds and the weather was so foggy that day. I could hardly even make out the shape of it. And it was right in front of me. And
1: yes,
0: I couldn't.
1: Exactly what I mean.
0: Yeah, I was very disappointed. I was very sad. But I know, because I love Japan, I'm going to come back and one day I'm going to see Mount Fuji right in front of me again. Hopefully the next time I go, I'm going to be second time lucky. Okay, and you're almost always traveling with a camera. We know that. You even have that suction stand to help you get the best of shots and the smoothest of footage too. From your airport vlogs to hotel room tours, there must be moments where you're already thinking about the shot before you've even enjoyed the experience. So while we know that you enjoy yourself thoroughly, so much thought and planning and thinking must go into it. How do you balance creating content with actually being present on your holiday?
1: So when I first started creating content a couple of years ago, I worked really hard on churning out content while I traveled because I felt like having studied the platform and everything, I knew what kind of content would work when I travel. And since I'm already spending money to go on this trip on my own, I might as well get the bang for my buck and get as many views as I can. And true enough, the content I churned out from those trips were very well received. But when I came back to Singapore, I ended up feeling so tired from having to pretty much constantly have my work brain on while on holiday. When I'm checking out cafe, I'm thinking what shots to get, how I can edit this tonight. And then when I'm back in the room, I am editing. And then back then, I didn't schedule posts or anything, so I would be posting on the go 12 p.m., 4 p.m., another one goes out. And every day was like this until I came back to Singapore. And I was so tired. So now I've learned to only create content for myself, for the memories, and not for the ROI of reeling in the views. But of course, I still create content, but it may not be as well received as it was when I first started out. It's not as well thought out. It just looks like clips from my days. And I feel like that has really helped me to be present and enjoy the holiday for what it is.
0: Have advancements in social media tools and filters and even AI helped you make that job less, I wouldn't say cumbersome, but less intense?
1: Yeah, I mean, now we have a lot of scheduling tools.
0: Yeah.
1: So I can schedule the posts in advance, but that would also mean that, you know, I would have to, if I want it out during the trip, I would have to edit during the trip.
0: Yeah.
1: And that's still, I prefer to do manually by myself to pick out the clips and everything. And yeah, it's pretty much just scheduling that I use right now.
0: For the moment, la. I mean, there are always advancements, in social media tools and whatnot. And of course, we get to see that polished video or post in the end. Something else people might not realize about filming travel content overseas that you want to share with us?
1: I think it's the people that are behind the creators, the people that are waiting for the shots to be taken, to be reshot, and pretty much waiting for us to be ready to enjoy the moment. It's like what people always say, you know, the cameras have to eat first, the phones have to eat first.
0: Yeah.
1: And then there are all these people just waiting for the phones to eat. Yeah, I always feel so bad, especially when I'm traveling with my friends. It's like I have to draw a fine line.
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3: Good evening, it's 9:30. Some firms are considering extra compensation for staff covering colleagues on childcare leave. Among measures to cope with potentially longer absences, childcare leave was raised at the National Day rally, with Prime Minister Lawrence Wong adding that parental leave could be extended further. Businesses say this could mean the need to redesign jobs. Nadira Zaidi has more now as she speaks with the CEO of the Singapore National Employers Federation, Hao Shuo, and Juliet Tan, founder of the HR agency Amplify.
11: In his National Day rally speech, Prime Minister Lawrence Wong said the government will not rule out extending the current 30 weeks of government-paid parental leave. Firms say longer leave will require more planning to manage manpower gaps. That could mean redesigning jobs and using technology to ease manpower pressures.
12: I think Singapore is a place where employers do need to think about how to make best use of the workforce that they have, and integrating AI to take over some of the more routine tasks, even decision-making or automation of the process. I think that will help them to free up manpower needed for the higher value-added work. It's not an easy task, by all means. So employers do need to fundamentally relook at the work processes and where their talent are within the firm, and what can these talent deliver when they try to augment them with AI.
11: For employees without children, analysts say companies can consider giving other benefits.
13: Very progressive companies can consider flexible leave arrangements for employees that have other caregiving needs like elder care. And they can then claim those flexible leave either for the childcare, which the company can then claim from the government and fully reimburse that, but allow the employees with no children to take flexible leave to support their other caregiving needs, other dependents.
11: She adds that may not work for smaller firms because of costs, but as workers call for more support to meet caregiving needs, experts say businesses will have to find ways to balance support for parents with the needs of the wider workforce.
3: Nadira Zaidi reporting. Household utilities and services were among the items that pushed up Singapore's core inflation in July. Core inflation, which excludes housing and private transport costs, came in at 2%, and that's its highest level in nearly 2 years and up from 1.6% in June. Jeff Ng is head of Asia Macro Strategy at Sumitomo Mitsui Banking Corporation, and he says the increase reflects earlier rises in energy prices, which are now showing up more clearly in household bills.
14: It's a step higher compared to the numbers we have seen over the past few months, as the impact of previous energy price increases are now starting to be more reflected into Singapore households. I think what we see in the second quarter or from March was the increase in petrol prices. However, due to the fact that not many or not every Singapore household have a motor vehicle, so they may not feel it as much.
3: A sharp rise in electricity prices pushed utility costs up 8.7% in July, reversing June's 2.9% decline. Food inflation also edged up to 2.2% as prices of food services and non-cooked food rose at a faster pace. Private transport inflation, however, eased slightly to 8% as pump prices rose at a slower rate. Headline inflation also picked up to 2.2% from 1.9% the previous month. Core inflation is projected to remain elevated into next year before moderating around the middle of the year, alongside an expected easing in global energy prices. But economists say higher energy costs remain a key risk. They could raise operating and transport costs and feed through to the prices of other goods and services. Singapore and Ecuador have inked a deal to promote cooperation in areas such as trade, education, and digitalization. Ecuadorian President Daniel Noboa Azin is wrapping up a two-day state visit to Singapore, the first by a head of state from the South American country. Earlier, Mr. Noboa called on Singapore's President Tharman Shanmugaratnam at the Astana. They discussed ways to deepen cooperation in areas such as agribusiness and exchanges between the two peoples. He also met Prime Minister Lawrence Wong. The two leaders witnessed the signing of a Memorandum of Understanding on Development Cooperation. And that's the news on CNA 938 for headlines anytime. Stay with us. You can also get those headlines and the full stories on cna.asia.
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19: If it's a matter of health, it matters. 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
20: That's better. Hi, everybody. Welcome in to Health Matters. Thank you so much for joining me. Here's what matters today. Today's interview was spurred by a recent situation. I was helping my female friend set up her newly bought Apple Watch. She'd never had one before. She knows I'm a techie. I was helping her set up, showing her the features, and so on and so forth. So this was a feature that was launched a couple years ago, but she was interested about it, and it was the idea of ovulation measurement. So the Apple Watch can measure a woman's ovulation cycle. So I was helping her set it up, and of course, I being a health person, I'm also not shy about these kind of things. Really not. Health, you should never be shy, okay? So we're talking about it, and then she's like, how does it measure? I'm like, oh, it's the body heat. How does body heat tell it about my ovulation cycle? And I was like, I don't know. And that's why today's interview. Dr. Andrew Khan is a fertility specialist. What is the link between a woman's body temperature and what is happening with ovulation and, by extension, fertility? Let's find out.
2: Yes, yes, certainly. But let me go back to about ovulation first of all. So ovulation is one of many reasons why a couple cannot get pregnant. So that ovulation is the release of the egg from the ovary. And that only happens once every month if you know she is having regular periods. Mm-hmm. And that egg that is released every month only lives for about 2 or 3 days. So you can see that the body only has 2 or 3 days each month for the sperm to fertilize the egg that is released. And then and that is the that is it. So if that doesn't happen that month, you got to wait for the next time she ovulates. Mm. So what happens with Apple or body temperature monitoring is that you're trying to find out when that 2 or 3 days is where the woman releases the egg and the opportunity for the couple to get pregnant. And what it comes in, why it ties in with ovulation and temperature is that once the egg is released, there is a hormone that is released by the ovary, and that hormone is called progesterone. So if you do not ovulate that month, that progesterone, hormone progesterone is not released. And it is the progesterone that is released that goes up in the body that causes a rise in the body temperature. Mm. It's not a very high body high temperature rise. It's less than 1 degree, probably about 0.5 degree. But it is up to the either you do your own manual body temperature check or you use the Apple watch to try and detect that so that you can have a better chance to time your intercourse.
21: Yeah, so it's good that they mentioned something about the sensitivity of the sensors and how it could detect temperature changes of up to 0.01 degrees, I do believe. So it's very very slight measurement changes. How would right now, are couples monitoring it on their own? Do they monitor for body temperature changes with I don't know, a thermometer and record it in a piece of paper?
2: Yes. So BBT, basal body temperature, that's been around for a long time. So people used to use thermometers, oral thermometers, and they measure their temperature early in the morning before they do anything, because you know lots of little things can influence body temperature. And we're only talking about 0.5 degrees. You know, even if you drank something hot, you're having a fever, you're unwell, all these things can affect temperature. Mm-hmm. So what? Because it's so easy to do, so people just like you said earlier on, just write it on a piece of paper. And what they're trying to detect is that, 0.5 degree rise just after ovulation has the progesterone level comes up. And that gives them an idea. This is the best time to have intercourse. So that's been happening for a long time. But we've since moved on from then in terms of what the medical professional or what us infertility doctors do. Mm-hmm. In fact, before the infertility doctors, now you can actually buy little kits, ovulation prediction kits. And when you just pee on a stick, just like a pregnancy test, and if there's like 2 lines or a happy face, that means that this hormone, another hormone, is a LH hormone, goes up. And that is a much better prediction, much more accurate prediction of ovulation than body temperature.
21: Ah, that's interesting. So LH hormone is also produced and released into the body during the ovulation period, is it?
2: Yeah. In fact, LH, this is the hormone that's released by the brain. So that's a precursor. So what we said was ovulation is the key point. And once ovulation happens, then progesterone rises, then body temperature goes up. So you can see that we are testing a bit down the line, whereas LH is released by the brain, and the LH actually causes ovulation to happen. So it's a much better predictor because you actually detect it before it happens so that you have more time to try and have intercourse.
21: Yes, that's an interesting point because... Yeah. Here it is. You're dealing with a family planning issue, and mm-hmm. then you have to deal with the idea of regular measurements, and then the immediacy of something that has to happen. It takes away any kind of spark or pleasure, I guess, because it just becomes a chore or a job, and this can cause stress and pressure for couples going through it. I'm sure when they have to, it's like, okay, ovulation is happening now, that kind of thing.
2: Exactly, exactly. You said you used the word that is mentioned a lot by our couples. A chore becomes a chore. It does not become pleasurable. But you know, you have to realize that you know one in six couples in Singapore are having difficulty getting pregnant. So it's not an uncommon thing. You know, about you know every month that you try to get pregnant, about 10 to 15% of couples don't get pregnant that month. So they just wait. And they just go on and on. So anything like this that helps them time intercourse, we said that you know ovulation is only one aspect of infertility. But anything that helps, or even you know even bring awareness that ovulation is so important, that in timing that you only have 2 to 3 days each month to try and get pregnant, and if you miss that window of opportunity, you know, you got to wait for the next time she ovulates.
21: Exactly. But just before we wrap up this segment, Dr. Khan, I'm curious, what would you say is more commonly used amongst your patients here in Singapore nowadays? Is it about temperature measurement or is it about the monitoring of that LH hormone as you described?
2: By far LH hormone, because it's so readily available and so easy to use, and it's so much more accurate than temperature checking. So before, I mean, LH kits, LH ovulation prediction kits haven't been around that long, maybe 5 years. No, before that, it was just all about body temperature. But nowadays, you know, almost everyone, if they were trying to test on their own, would be using LH urinary kits. Just one more thing to add is further than that, you know, if they are still unsuccessful and they came to infertility doctors like us, we would go one step further. We would actually do blood testing followed by ultrasounds and blood testing again to test for the LH in blood, which is more accurate than LH in urine, and ultrasounds to track the follicle, the little follicles that in the ovary, and see them grow day by day until they actually ovulate. So we are

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1: Positive.
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3: It's obvious that ovulation is depends on the number of eggs in the ovary. So a simple scenario is that when you reach the menopause, you reach the menopause at 51, 52, there are no more eggs in the ovary. There's no chance of getting no chance of ovulation, no chance of getting pregnant. But before that, you know, in the reproductive age group, you know, once you start, you're having your periods. Not all women have regular periods and ovulate every month, and there's a whole range of reasons for it. The most common reason is this condition called polycystic ovarian syndrome. Just call it PCOS, but it's a hormonal issue where, you know, the play of the female hormones. So estrogen is a female hormone, progesterone is a female hormone. The play of these hormones become an issue, and she may not be producing her one egg every month. So these women, maybe sometimes they produce one egg every 2 months, one egg every 3 months. So they only have very irregular periods. And even if they have regular periods, they don't necessarily ovulate at the same time each month, which makes it a difficulty to try and time intercourse. So that's one cause, but a whole range of other reasons, especially modern women with, you know, stress, with overseas travels, jet lag, time zones, with weight loss, lots of exercise, too much exercise, you know, all these are issues that will play with irregularity of period and hence ovulation.
4: That is so fascinating to hear about that. I mean, all those things are the things that many women are dealing with. It's just part of the natural living daily experience, unfortunately, and this having that potential impact. PCOS was mentioned, I remember, and I've talked about it before on my show, the idea of the polycystic ovarian syndrome. I'm curious, if and were that to happen for a woman, are we able medically to help deal with PCOS if a diagnosis comes?
3: Yes, yes, we do have a whole range of medication, but the first line treatment is, first of all, obviously you've got to diagnose it and make sure the woman does have it, you know, so you've got to see your doctors, your infertility doctors, they need to do the right blood test, ultrasound. Once you've got the diagnosis, usually first line management is about weight. Weight plays a very important part in PCOS, like you use the term PCOS, polycystic ovarian syndrome. Most of these women are overweight for their height, so the BMI is out. And just simply by losing, and you don't need to lose a lot of weight, and a lot of studies have shown that, you know, no matter what weight you are, if you lose, you know, 5 kilograms, 10 kilograms, okay, that would make you go back into sync with regards to your female hormones, and that may even bring on periods and make it regular. So weight management is crucial. Then the rest of it is we have oral medication. The oral medication is basically to boost your own female hormones to try and make you force these eggs. The eggs are there. So it's not like you haven't got the eggs. The eggs are there, but they're all at this small, small level. That's why you have these polycystic ovaries. They're not actually coming out. So we have oral medication to force these, try to force these eggs to come out each month. If that doesn't work, if you're very recalcitrant and it's very hard to force these eggs using oral medication, we can move on to injection type medication.
4: You know what I'm thinking? It's so interesting. Like, if somebody were, okay, we haven't tested the technology. I haven't tested this new app function. We don't know the results and findings just yet. But if somebody were not even in the fertility journey, but were wearing a regular device that started alerting them if there were minor temperature changes, could that indicate early PCOS, let's say, and maybe that woman could get treatment or management even before the fertility journey begins?
3: That is a good idea. That is a good idea, but not really functional, you know, in the real world, because the temperature changes they're talking about is, you know, plus and minus. We're only talking about plus and minus 0.5 degrees for the temperature change for ovulation. A lot of other things increase temperature more than that. You know, even a hot drink beforehand, if you were exercising, sweaty, having a fever,

0: due to infection. So all these minor things is going to cause your temperature to go up and down. And then to interpret that to say that that is due to ovulation or not ovulation, certainly I'm sure that even just doing your temperature daily, that would not be any way to test whether you have any, PCOS coming up or PCOS, or you're getting better from your PCOS.
1: So that's why usually something like this will only emerge during the investigation process when a couple is facing a fertility issue.
0: Well, she will know, clinically she will know, because her periods are either non-existent or very irregular. So that's the first, usually why they would come to the doctor. But going on from that, blood tests and looking at male hormones in these females will be slightly higher, like there's testosterone, and the female hormones are the right mix is not there. So based on blood tests, they will know. And then we can also use this as an indicator of whether things are getting better or not, besides the simple history of whether the periods are getting more and more regular.
1: It's a huge topic, Dr. Khan, because there are so many different areas to explore, correct? I mean, one third of the issue might be with the female, one third of the issue might be with the male, one third might be idiopathic. We just don't know and can't find it by that regard, right? So what's usually happening in Singapore as part of the investigation process? Help us understand.
0: So the incidence, as we alluded to, is like one in six couples will have difficulty trying to get pregnant when they start trying. And the reasons for this, you've mentioned that, there's male factor, there's female factor, there's a combination. So some couples may have some male sperm problems followed by ovulation. And then some couples, no matter how you investigate, you won't find a reason. So that category is about 10% of unexplained infertility. The others is all split. So like what you said, 30% of it is female, pure female problems, and ovulation is one of them. 30% is male, and then 30% is mixture of both male and female. Male part's really simple. So maybe we start off with that. It's all about sperm. So, I'm not talking about whether the gentleman is healthy, whether he smokes, whether he drinks, all of which is not good. Mm-hmm. But the most important test, screening test, which, can be done by a GP, come to see a specialist, that's what we will order. So if the sperm test, looking at the count, the number of sperm, that's the concentration, the motility of the sperm, and the morphology of the sperm, if that's fine, okay, for all intents and purposes, we can rule the man out of the equation. Mm-hmm.
1: So but usually that's why it's probably a lot easier, it's less invasive to check the man.
0: Exactly. No, you really should, it's a sad fact of life that most of the time when fertility specialists like us see couples for infertility, we only see the woman.
1: Yeah, people and assume it's a female problem only.
0: Exactly. Whereas female sites are a lot more complicated. Men's side, you just do a sperm test, but female side, there's three main aspects to it. The ovaries, the fallopian tube, which joins the ovaries to the uterus, and the uterus. So there's three aspects that needs to be investigated in females. We talked about ovulation with regards to the ovary. That's the most important one. With regards to the fallopian tube, if there's any blockage in that fallopian tube, then no matter how good the sperm is, no matter whether she is ovulating every month, the sperm cannot meet the egg. So that is not going to happen. So physically, it's not going to happen. And fallopian tube health, is related to sexually transmitted disease related to pelvic inflammation, all of that, is important in the fallopian tube side of things. Mm-hmm. And the last thing is the uterus, the womb, where the embryo, which is the fertilized egg, is finally going to come back and implant. So if there's any problems with the womb, whether there's any growth like a fibroid, whether there's chronic infection inside the lining of the uterus, all that is going to be influencing whether this couple is going to have a good or not so good chance of getting pregnant.
1: Look at that. The importance of understanding the link between a woman's body temperature, ovulation, and how important ovulation is in terms of understanding the fertility concerns of the everyday Singaporean. Thank you so much to my fertility specialist for joining me, Dr. Andrew Khan, on this edition of Health Matters. I'm Daniel Martin.
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20: Good evening, I'm Angela Lim. In tonight's top stories, hopes of boosting Singapore's total fertility rate resting on the slew of new family-friendly measures announced by the Prime Minister. Minister Indrani Raja joins us live to weigh in on the potential issues and impact. Overall, physical crime fell slightly in the first half of the year, but molest cases remain a concern, alongside rising theft in shops and homes. The management of a key waterway in Southeast Asia highlighted as a global model of cooperation. The Straits of Malacca and Singapore have remained safe, open and secure, despite unresolved maritime boundaries. And more than 12,000 AI agents available to take on routine tasks across public healthcare, freeing healthcare workers to spend more time with patients.

0: And in your business update, Singapore and Ecuador sign a deal, ensuring cooperation in areas such as trade, education and digitalization. Plus, DBS and the Institute of Banking and Finance join forces in an industry-first artificial intelligence partnership. Singapore has rolled out successive measures aimed at making parenthood easier. But even as support grows, the total fertility rate, or TFR, continues to fall. So, how much difference can government intervention make to decisions about having children? And which measures, if any, are actually moving the needle? CNA explains the possible correlations.
1: Singapore's total fertility rate, or TFR, fell to a historic low of 0.87 in 2025. That's far below the replacement level of 2.1. TFR measures the average number of babies each woman would have over her reproductive years, and Singapore's efforts to lift fertility stretch back almost four decades. By 1976, Singapore's TFR had fallen to around replacement level. In 1987, the government reversed its two-child policy, lifting penalties and adding tax, childcare and housing support. But how quickly would any impact show up in the TFR? In 1988, TFR jumped from 1.62 to 1.96. The policy shift may have played a part, but 1988 was also a dragon year, traditionally associated with a preference for births among some Chinese families. So it's difficult to separate the effect of policy from cultural timing. After the marriage and parenthood package was expanded in 2004, TFR edged up from 1.26 to 1.28 in 2006 and to 1.29 in 2007. After another major package in 2013, it rose from 1.19 to 1.25 in 2014. Policy may have contributed to those increases. But the TFR alone cannot tell us by how much. And any impact may take time to show up. Decisions about marriage and children can take years to translate into births, which means that the effect of a policy may be spread across the TFR line rather than showing up as an immediate jump. Over the last 5 years, TFR fell from 1.10 in 2020, dropped below 1 for the first time in 2023, and reached that historic low in 2025. Over the same period, baby bonus and child development account support was expanded. Housing measures gave eligible families greater priority or access in bill-to-order flat balloting. And parents were given more time with their children, with government-paid paternity leave increasing from 2 to 4 weeks in 2024. Support is set to increase further, with every Singaporean child receiving almost $70,000 in direct financial support as they grow up. Yet, looking at the TFR, there is no obvious sustained reversal following any single intervention. That doesn't necessarily mean that those policies had no effect. The question is, what Singapore's TFR might have looked like without them?
2: I think, generally speaking, the consensus from the research perspective is that it would be even lower. Actually, Singapore's fertility rate has been really until recently above one, which is above average for city in this region. And that could be due to a number of reasons. What we can't say is that the policies don't work because TFR is going down. Because the TFR is going down actually quite universally.
1: That leaves another question. If support has increased, why has fertility continued to fall? Financial support can reduce the direct cost of having children. But some of the biggest costs of parenthood are harder to put a dollar figure on.
3: The opportunity cost of parenthood. And that includes the consideration of what kind of trade-offs women and men these days have to do to give up some of the career advancement or the wage increase, promotion, and that kind of things. So this is what people usually call the parenthood penalty.
1: Other pressures include later marriage and childbirth, shifting priorities, unequal caregiving, and the ongoing cost of raising children. And then there is the TFR itself.
3: TFR is a simple, most easily understand measure. Unfortunately, it's a period measure. So actually it can be influenced by the timing of people's birth and their other decisions.
1: The TFR alone cannot tell us whether policies worked, how much change they caused, or what fertility might have looked like without them. The harder question is which measures actually change decisions about whether and when to have children.
0: And to discuss these issues, we have in studio today Minister in the Prime Minister's Office, Indrani Raja. She heads the National Population and Talent Division that oversees the Marriage and Parenthood portfolio. Minister, welcome to the show.
4: Thank you. Thank you for having me.
0: Well, first of all, if you could sum up all the family support measures that PM Wong announced yesterday in one sentence, what would it be? And what's the rationale behind these measures?
4: In one sentence, I would say that this slew of measures is intended to give Singaporeans greater confidence and assurance in their marriage and parenthood journey. That is the sort of the underlying philosophy. And tied to that is another major shift, which is that instead of concentrating the resources and the measures at the point of birth, it's recognizing that having children and families actually stretches across a number of years. And even as a child grows, there are different needs along the way. At first, it is preschool, then it's primary school, then it's secondary school, and then it's tertiary education. So you can see that the different measures are intended to walk that journey with parents so that they know that government is there for them and that they have support along the way.
0: Mm. So how would you know if these measures have worked or if they are effective? Is there a particular number you're looking at with the TFR or any other a statistic that you could peg it to?
4: Well, first, let me say we've only just announced them yesterday. We haven't even implemented them yet. That will come. And you cannot measure these things with a single measure. I think if we are asking ourselves, what would we count as success? Then I would say in the years to come, the first thing would be we hope that Singaporeans and Singaporean parents will feel a lot more reassured about having children. That's first thing, that feeling, right? Secondly, that the workplace cultures and norms will change over time, and there's still ongoing work on this to be more supportive of families. That people will have greater reassurance in their career choices and in the decisions of whether to have families, and eventually we hope to see that the TFR will obviously take a different trajectory and ultimately for Singapore to be a family-friendly place. So the key thing really is we hope that families will really be seen as a source of joy and of strength, and people have the knowledge that the system, the frameworks and society as a whole support them.
0: Mm, we're going to chat a bit more about those frameworks in just a bit. But first, let's take a look at some of the reactions to the announcement. Now, parent groups have welcomed the new measures announced at the National Day rally that's aimed at easing the cost of raising children, including lower preschool fees and expanded childcare leave. But they say that workplace attitudes must also change so parents can take leave without fear of being judged or disadvantaged. Some are calling for employers to be more transparent about parental leave take-up and retention, while support should eventually extend to working grandparents. Sabrina Ng reports.
5: From cheaper preschool fees to more financial support as children grow, families are set to get more help to cope with the costs of raising their young. One group supporting back-to-work mothers says the planned reduction of childcare fees to $150 a month for government-supported preschools and $300 a month for infant care will be significant.
6: If you look at it, it doesn't sound like a lot on a monthly basis, but because the first 6 years are quite significant. And you, and that's the other thing, if you choose to have more children or not, childcare does have an impact. For mothers, for example, who are returning to work, they think about these things too. If the childcare is expensive, then they, you know, if you have two or three kids and you start thinking, do I really want to go back to work? So I would think that the childcare subsidies is probably the greatest impact at the moment.
5: Parents will also get more time with their children as childcare leave increases. But parent groups say simply having more leave on paper doesn't necessarily mean parents will feel comfortable taking it. To that end, the group stressed that workplace culture must change too, so parents don't fear being judged or disadvantaged for taking time off to care for their children.
7: I think it first starts at the very top, whereby leaders demonstrate by example, them sharing, hey, I'm taking leave, whether annual or sick or parental leave for this period, to protect not just their own leave, but also the leave of their employees when they're on such leave. Sometimes both spoken and also in action. And also when someone do go on such leave, there's no penalty, there's no negative feeling when such leave is taken.
5: Dr. Ong hopes support could eventually go further and extend to working grandparents who are helping look after their grandchildren. He's also urging employers to disclose how many workers take parental leave and how many remain with the company after. The aim is to give parents a clearer picture of how family-friendly a workplace really is, while encouraging employers to improve their practices.
0: Now, Minister, to address these concerns, PM Wong says that careers should not come at the expense and the cost of parenthood. So how can the government then ensure that this is actually practiced in workplaces?
4: Well, it's actually going to have to be a joint effort. But let me set this in perspective. There are a whole range of factors that affect the parent's decision or whether to become a parent and also how, you know, it affects your career. Yesterday's measures address certain concerns. One is financial. So there's more financial support. There's more housing support. There's also more care support and more support in terms of protected time. So you have childcare leave. And PM Wong has said that we don't rule out the possibility of more shared parental leave, but that's something we'll do, you know, we'll look at ahead. So that part, time. Time is an extremely important factor, and that speaks to the concerns which we've heard people raise. Yesterday's measures is step one. First, we've expanded the amount of childcare leave. So, you know, each parent can get up to 12, depending on how many children you have. And that sets the legislative framework. It gives you that protected time. The second thing that the measures do is make it a little easier for the employers to give you that time because government is now going to pick up the bill for that leave that is being taken. So that frees up money in the employer's hands. And whilst the employee is away, it means the employers can now use that money either to employ somebody else to cover or the colleagues who are in the office covering for the person taking leave, you can pay them extra, for example. So it facilitates the employers doing this. But there's a third component, which is currently still work in progress, because don't forget, yesterday's announcements were the first wave of measures, but it's a huge review. And a big piece of that is workplace norms and culture. And that is going to have to be a combination of leadership from the management and the employers. And that, I think, needs conversations between the employees and the employers to have a better understanding. And I think the philosophy there is we want it to be win-win. If you have happy employees, employees who feel assured that they can do their work, have career progression, and yet be able to have families, then you get a much more productive workforce with good morale. But let's be realistic. Time spent away does mean that productivity will be affected unless somebody else steps in. So we have to design workplaces in a way that allows for somebody to step out to take leave and yet have that work addressed. So the government paying for the leave is one step, but I think things like HR policies, for example, how do you do your flexible work arrangements? Many people think flexible work arrangements means work from home, but that doesn't necessarily have to be the case. It can mean, for example, coming in for half a day, then the other part of the day you go off for whatever appointment you need, something like that. And then your line managers. these are the ones who approve your leave, and how they approve it, whether or not you have contingency arrangements, whether contingency arrangements are in fact part and parcel of your HR policy. Some firms don't have that. So it's a big piece of work that we're also looking at, and also where to find the manpower, the labor, the resources to be able to step in and cover for those who are taking leave.
0: And we'll take a look at some of these shifts as well after the break in a bit. But I want to ask, what would you say to some groups who have been listening to the National Day rally and they feel a bit disappointed by what's been announced? For example, the singles, or maybe the married couples who don't have children. Is there anything you'd like to say to address their concerns?
4: For the singles, as PM Wong said in National Day rally, they have not been forgotten, for sure. And we are looking at what more can be done for them, especially in the realm of housing. So that's one area. In our conversations and in our discussions, when we spoke with singles, many of them actually would like opportunities to make connections. Not necessarily, you know, with a view to getting married or anything like that, but just because work and other pressures take up so much of their time. Many of them say that they don't have the opportunity even to meet people, meet new friends. So that is something, you know, I'm sure that we can see how as a whole of society, we can create more opportunities for them to have meaningful activities and meaningful interactions. And then, of course, with regard to those who don't have children or are childless, the question is it because of fertility issues? And there are quite a number who have come to speak to us about that in our focus group discussions. And the fertility issues are yet another area that the work group is looking at.
0: Well, Minister, we'll continue this conversation in just a bit after this break. But coming up, when we come back, we'll talk about firms dealing with parental leave and the colleagues who may have to take on the additional workload. Stay with us.
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0: Welcome back. Some firms are considering extra compensation for staff covering colleagues on childcare leave, among measures to cope with potentially longer absences. It was raised at the National Day rally, with Prime Minister Lawrence Wong adding that parental leave should be extended or could be extended further. Businesses say this could also mean the need to redesign jobs. Nadira Zaidi has more.
16: This team stepped in to take on a colleague's workload during his four-month paternity leave. It's a common practice for most businesses instead of hiring extra help.
17: Certain roles are very specialized, you know, and it's not possible to just go out there and try and bring in a part-time cover or temporary contract staff cover. For example, I'll give an example, our lactation consultants. It's a very specialized role. So if I do need to have, you know, the couple of lactation consultants that we have at hand cover an existing maternity cover, then obviously that's something that we need to talk about and see how we can make sure a proper stipend is provided for them.
16: In his National Day rally speech, Prime Minister Lawrence Wong said the government will not rule out extending the current 30 weeks of government-paid parental leave. Firms say longer leave will require more planning to manage manpower gaps. That could mean redesigning jobs and using technology to ease manpower pressures.
18: I think Singapore is a place where employers do need to think about how to make best use of the workforce that they have, and integrating AI to take over some of the more routine tasks, even decision-making or automation of the process. I think that will help them to free up manpower needed for the higher value-added work. It's not an easy task, by all means, so employers do need to fundamentally relook at the work processes and where their talent are within the firm, and what can these talent deliver when they try to augment them with AI.
16: For employees without children, analysts say companies can consider giving other benefits.
19: Very progressive companies can consider flexible leave arrangements for employees that have other caregiving needs like elder care. And they can then claim those flexible leave either for the childcare, which the company can then claim from the government and fully reimburse that, but allow the employees with no children to take flexible leave to support their other caregiving needs, other dependents.
16: She adds that may not work for smaller firms because of costs, but as workers call for more support to meet caregiving needs, experts say businesses will have to find ways to balance support for parents with the needs of the wider workforce.
0: And now let's continue our conversation with Minister Indrani Raja. She heads the National Population and Talent Division, which oversees the Marriage and Parenthood portfolio. Now, Minister, we've seen the firms already starting to adjust, but what are some trade-offs that you think employers should prepare for, even as the government expands childcare leave? And what are some responses they've given you while you've engaged with them?
4: Right. Well, the key trade-off is that when somebody takes time off on parental leave, that leaves a gap. And so you need to be able to fill that gap, right? So if we want our parents to feel supported, that's great, but we still have to address the issue of what happens when they go on leave. And the key here is flexibility. Most important thing to remember is that different industries and different sectors operate differently and have different needs. In nursing, for example, how you might do flexible work arrangements or how you might backstop or you know, backfill is very different from if you're in professional services, also different from if you're in manufacturing, and different if you're doing precision engineering. So I think the first thing is that sector by sector, every sector and every company has to look at their own area and see what would work for them. Because even companies in the same sector, depending on your culture and you know how you've arranged your company, it'll work differently. But I would say there are a few factors. One would be, now that government is paying for all of the leave, that frees up cash in hand for the employers. That gives them flexibility. One strategy is AI, as we've heard discussed, to what extent AI can supplement or help, not replace, but supplement. Second is job redesign. So before, an employee might do a job in, you know, a whole stretch of things, but now you might want to break up what the employee does so that when the employee goes on leave, you can actually parcel that out in a modular fashion. Third thing would be you could pay the employees within the firm who are covering. And that's only fair because they're doing extra work, so you remunerate them more. Another strategy might be, again, depending on sector, is that you have a floating pool from who you can draw. Because if it's a specialized type of thing, you know, doctors have locums, for example. Lawyers can tap on friends in other law firms who do the same specialization. So you could have a ready access to a pool of floaters. And after a while, you get used to certain people who cover the temporary positions. And as and when you have a need, you're likely to go back to the same people because they've started to become part of your firm, but you know, in a more temporary way. And then, of course, there's much more dramatic things like, you know, entire job redesign, changing your workflows. So there's a range of strategies, and would strongly encourage firms to look at their own, have conversations with their employees. You'd be surprised. When there's a collaborative effort between employer and employees, the ideas that are tossed out can be very creative and, most importantly, meet the needs of both sides. Mm. So, yes, it's time to explore and innovate and be creative.
0: Yeah, flexibility is key, as you say. Now, before we go, Minister, we know that your work group's full report, that will be released next year. Mm-hmm. Can you share with us any initial findings or any teasers before the report comes out?
4: Not so much teasers or initial findings, but the other pieces of which are work in progress. This yesterday's announcements dealt a lot with the financial part, as you know. That's more in government's control because we can provide the financial resources for that. But the much harder part to do is changing mindsets and attitudes. So workplace norms and culture and practices is an area that we're looking at. We're also looking at support for those with fertility issues. And we haven't even yet begun to talk about education, competitiveness and stress. Minister Desmond Lee has started conversations on, you know, on education in general. And this is one of the areas that we do want to look at so that parents don't have to feel that, you know, it's education is necessarily a stressful thing and that it can be something where both parents and child can go through our education system with reasonable equanimity. Mm. So those are some of the key things that we're looking at.
0: Yeah. Well, Minister, thank you for sharing your thoughts with us.
4: Thank you for having me.
0: I've been speaking with Minister Indrani Raja from the Prime Minister's Office. Now, another incentive to have more children, additional ballot chances for first-timer families with kids, will apply to all BTO projects and sale of balance flats, regardless of classification. National Development Minister Cheong Tat says the changes will take effect from the February 2027 sales exercise. It was announced at Sunday's National Day rally that eligible families will receive one additional ballot chance for each Singaporean child aged 18 and below, including an expected child. Mr. Chi adds that the higher income ceilings for BTO flats, $16,000 for families and $8,000 for singles, will take effect from today. He says the increased ceilings help to keep pace with income growth and ensure that 8 in 10 Singaporean households will continue to qualify for subsidized public housing. Household utility and services prices are among the items that pushed up Singapore's core inflation in July. Core inflation, which excludes accommodation and private transport costs, came in at 2%. It is the highest in nearly 2 years. This is also sharper than June's 1.6%. One economist says the jump reflects earlier increases in energy prices, now more evident in household bills.
20: It's a step higher compared to the numbers we have seen over the past few months, as the impact of previous energy price increases are now starting to be more reflected into Singapore households. I think what we see in the second quarter or from March was the increase in petrol prices. However, due to the fact that not many or not every Singapore household have a motor vehicle, so they may not feel it as much.
0: A sharp rise in electricity prices pushed utility costs up to rise 8.7% in July, reversing June's 2.9% decline. Food inflation also edged up to 2.2% as prices of food, services and non-cooked food rose at a faster pace. Private transport inflation, however, eased slightly to 8% as pump prices rose at a slower rate. Headline inflation also picked up to 2.2% from 1.9% in the previous month. Core inflation is projected to stay elevated into next year before moderating in the middle of the year, alongside the expected easing in global energy prices. But one economist says higher energy costs remain a key risk. This could raise operating and transport costs and feed into the prices of other goods and services.
20: Clothing and footwear, because of the higher transport prices of shipping, of moving them from, let's say, the port towards the shops, they can see some potential inflation. This can also be for other household items as well. So this may be fed into every single component.
0: And still to come, a new book puts the spotlight on the Straits of Malacca and Singapore and a partnership decades in the making. The details when we come back.

0: With the continuing situation in the Middle East, the government will provide a second package of support for businesses and Singaporean households. All Singaporean households will receive an additional $300 in CDC vouchers in January 2027. To help with higher utilities bills, the government will provide additional USAVE rebates. Eligible HDB households will receive $110 to $190 of additional USAVE rebates in October 2026 and January 2027. There will also be more targeted support for lower-income Singaporean households. The ComCare interim assistance will be enhanced with more assistance of at least $250 per month. More families will benefit from greater flexibility in the income eligibility criteria, and those with greater needs will get more. Businesses will also get more support. Eligible businesses will receive a new SME cash grant of up to $2,500 to help with their cash flow. The enterprise financing scheme for the SME working capital loan and project loan will also be enhanced to increase local enterprises' access to financing. To help with cost pressures, the government will provide targeted relief to eligible stallholders in markets and hawker centres managed by government and government-appointed operators.
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0: Welcome back. Outrage of modesty cases in Singapore edged up slightly in the first half of this year, with a sharp 32% increase in offences that took place at home. More than half of these cases involved offenders known to the victims. Agencies say that feelings of shame keep victims from reporting, making detection more challenging.
1: Home is often where most people feel safest, but for some, that sense of security is violated in the very place meant to provide it.
2: Oftentimes, we perceive home to be a safe place. So in terms of some of our defenses, we are not as alert and we let our guard down. And also because a lot of times, these people who appear in our home are trusted people. So again, our guard is let down. We do not expect them to be doing some of these actions.
1: For these victims, they're also the ones who lose the most when offences come to light. They fear breaking up the family, being viewed differently, and even the possibility of leaving their own homes. Most of all, the shame keeps them from stepping forward.
2: So a lot of times I think the victim takes the shame upon themselves. And I feel that it's very difficult then for them to come out to report or for them to work through a lot of these emotions because they have the preconceived idea that, okay, if something like this happened, I am shamed. So if we could do one thing, really is to teach the young children, the young, our teenagers that for these acts, the shame is not on the victim, but on the perpetrator.
1: Outside the home, public transport remains a commonplace for molest offences. This is despite a decrease in cases on public transport year on year. Advisory decals and patrols can help to deter crime, but public intervention also makes a difference. For this member of the public, stepping in when he sensed something was amiss came naturally.
3: I actually saw the victim. She was pressing herself against the window and looked very uncomfortable. Upon taking my seat, I actually saw the suspect actually place both his hands on the outer thigh. And then I witnessed that the suspect actually used his finger to brush on the victim's right thigh.
1: Concerned, Mr. Au asked the victim discreetly if she knew the suspect. When the victim said no, he quickly intervened.
3: I asked the suspect, I questioned him about his act. But the suspect actually told me that I didn't touch her. Please don't get me into trouble.
1: His case is one example of how bystanders can intervene when suspicious behaviour happens in plain sight. Outrage of modesty cases in public entertainment outlets also saw a slight increase. The police say they are working closely with nightlife operators to strengthen crime prevention efforts. These include the Safe Clubbing campaign, with its sixth iteration coming in September.
0: While there were more outrage of modesty cases, overall physical crimes in the first half of this year fell by 38 cases, or 0.4% on year. Other crimes of concern include shop theft and theft in dwelling. Theft in dwelling cases rose slightly by 0.6% on year. It shot up by 92 cases, or about 25%, in residential premises. Shop theft cases rose by 2.2% to about 2,100 cases, accounting for about 1 in 5 physical crime cases being reported. It remains one of the top offences by youths, with most of them being committed at supermarkets, convenience stores, and health and wellness shops. Nearly 30% more youths were investigated for shop theft in Singapore in the first half of 2026, compared with a year earlier. Experts say peer pressure, emotional distress, and instability at home can contribute to such offences, warning that unchecked behaviour could weaken young people's sense of accountability. Authorities are exploring more youth-led crime prevention initiatives. Nicole Kata looks into the issue.
4: These everyday items may seem like small things to steal, but more young people are being caught in the act. More than 350 of them were investigated for shop theft in the first half of 2026, just shy of a third more than the previous year. And experts say it's not always about money or curiosity. Peer pressure, bullying, and emotional distress can all be triggers, with social media comparisons adding to the pressure.
5: It is an external expression of adversity, trauma, or structural gaps that they are facing. Youths steal to gain social capital among their peers. Sometimes they cope with their internal emotional distress, or to cover basic needs when there is instability at home.
4: While the reasons may vary, retailers are stepping up enforcement with facial recognition cameras and AI-enabled detection systems. But catching more offenders only goes so far.
6: Technology may help detect the crime after it has happened, but education helps prevent the behavior before it starts. Ultimately, we want young people to make the right decision because they understand why it is wrong, not simply because they are just afraid of being caught.
4: Dr. Al-Haddad warns that if the behavior becomes normalized or not dealt with appropriately, the consequences could go further.
6: It can weaken the young person's understanding of boundaries, right? What is right, what is wrong. It can weaken their understanding of accountability and also personal responsibility. And this can lead to that slippery slope of the potential of further offending.
4: That's why experts say intervention has to start early at home, in school, and in the community, with safe spaces to talk about what went wrong, even after a bad decision.
5: The biggest opportunities where we can intervene to help them is to create third spaces for young people in the community, where social connections can flourish, people can meaningfully be participating in things, and also having their own agency in doing what they want to do.
4: Agencies are also putting youths at the center of prevention. Through initiatives like the Delta Challenge, young people are creating their own crime prevention messages and finding ways that work for them. The National Crime Prevention Council is exploring more youth-led programs in the hope that young people will not just hear the message, but take ownership of it.
0: Law Minister Edwin Tong says Singapore cannot afford to turn inward, even as businesses grapple with growing trade uncertainty and protectionism. Speaking at Singapore Convention Week, he says the country is doubling down on openness amid growing global trade barriers. He adds that while the government is helping firms to navigate immediate disruptions, Singapore must also look beyond current challenges and position itself for the long term. Mr. Tong says openness alone is not enough. He also called for stronger rules-based systems globally to support economic progress and help firms flourish. He says trust in Singapore's legal system is also central to giving businesses the confidence to invest here. In other news, Transport Minister Jeffrey Seow says there is a case for the claim that the way the Straits of Malacca and Singapore are managed today should be a model for the world. He was speaking at the launch of a new book that sets out that thesis. It examines how Singapore, Malaysia and Indonesia have worked together to manage the vital waterway.
7: For over half a century, Indonesia, Malaysia and Singapore collaborated closely to improve navigational safety in our waters, including in areas with unresolved maritime boundaries. And even when there were differences in views, we did not allow these to paralyze cooperation. This is because all three countries recognized that keeping our waterways safe, secure, and open was in everyone's best interest.
0: And still to come, a quick scan powered by AI. How new tech could free up healthcare workers to focus on patient care. 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
7: Every day, medical professionals juggle tasks, from checking on patients to procurement and even rostering. 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That does half the job. Operating independently, it can document a patient's medical history.
8: Easily, it's probably halved the amount of time that it takes for me to prepare for a clinic. But on top of that, it's actually saved me a lot of energy, cognitive energy, because I think that's the main thing that it takes to run through all of these records. It takes a lot of effort.
7: It's one of more than 12,000 agents now made available thanks to the National Health Tech Agency. Healthcare professionals can also create and customize agents with little to no technical expertise required. Developers say there are safeguards in place to make sure any sensitive data, like patients' information, are not compromised.
9: We strongly recommend and we have put in place a no identifiable policy, which is above the norm. To ensure that our patients' data are protected. And there's also a series of cybersecurity controls that we put in place for the platforms to secure the environment.
7: As Singapore prepares for a greater AI-enabled public health care, Senior Minister of State for Health Tan Kiat Hau says testing, monitoring and governing these systems must grow alongside the tech.
10: That is what it means to build a health system capable of capturing the value of AI. And for the past few years, much of our conversation has been about AI for healthcare. The next phase must be also about how we design healthcare for AI. Not designing healthcare around technology for its own sake, but redesigning our healthcare systems to harness AI and realize better health outcomes.
7: Mr. Tan adds that this will go hand in hand with investing more in human judgment to make medical professionals more capable in delivering care.
6: Now, when it comes to access to social media for the young, Digital Development and Information Minister Josephine Teo says the government is looking to enable teenagers to have experiences that are age appropriate. She was referring to safeguards that could be introduced, something Prime Minister Lawrence Wong brought up during his National Day rally speech. Mrs. Teo

0: shared this during an episode of Current Affairs program, Talking Point.
1: I think we are not trying to decide on anyone's behalf. The government is not trying to do that. What the government is trying to do is to build a way that will enable teenagers to have age-appropriate experiences. We're not saying they should have zero experience. We're not taking necessarily the same approach that some other countries have decided to do, which you have a blanket ban for users below a certain age. We're really looking at giving them child-safe access and giving them the opportunity to build maturity to the time where they can have full access, like all, you know, adults do.
0: Singapore and Ecuador have inked a deal to promote cooperation in areas such as trade, education and digitalization. Ecuadorian President Daniel Noboa Asin is wrapping up a two-day state visit to Singapore, the first by a head of state from the South American country. During his call on Singapore President Tharman Shanmugaratnam at the Istana, they discussed ways to deepen cooperation in areas such as agribusiness and exchanges between the two peoples. Mr. Noboa also met Prime Minister Lawrence Wong. They witnessed the signing of a Memorandum of Understanding on Development Cooperation. President Tharman hosted a state banquet in Mr. Noboa's honour.
2: Ecuador is well positioned to connect the Pacific coast of South America and can help Singapore companies access opportunities in the Andean region and the wider markets of Latin America. Singapore, as a member of ASEAN and a leading maritime and logistics hub, can serve a similar role for Ecuadorian companies looking to connect with Southeast Asian supply chains, investors, and customers.
3: Ecuador offers significant opportunities in strategic sectors, and we're committed to building long-term partnerships with countries that share our vision of growth, innovation, and sustainable development. We also value Singapore's experience in areas that are essential to Ecuador's future: AI, digital transformation, the strategic use of data, and smart cities.
0: Singapore hopes to deepen cooperation with Pakistan for mutual benefit as the countries navigate evolving global challenges. This comes as the two nations mark 60 years of diplomatic ties. In a letter to his Pakistani counterpart, Shahbaz Sharif, Prime Minister Lawrence Wong says both countries have enjoyed warm and friendly relations built on mutual respect and understanding. Pakistan was one of the first countries to recognize Singapore after it gained independence. Mr. Wong also expresses hope of further broadening bilateral relations. He notes there is scope to expand cooperation in areas like trade and the digital economy. Foreign Affairs Minister Vivian Balakrishnan says the milestone underscores the long-standing friendship between the two countries. He adds that while cooperation has grown over the decades, there is still room to deepen ties. Singapore Senior Minister Lee Hsien Loong has arrived in Kazakhstan as he kicks off an 8-day official visit to the Central Asian region. This is his first official visit to the region. Mr. Lee and the Singapore delegation were received in Almaty by senior Kazakh officials. During the trip, Mr. Lee will head to the capital Astana and call on Kazakh President Kasym-Jomart Tokayev. Mr. Lee will also travel to Uzbekistan. Deputy Prime Minister Gan Kim-yong is visiting the U.S. from 24th to 25th August, building on the long-standing and multifaceted bilateral relationship between both countries. He'll meet business and financial leaders in New York City before heading to Washington, D.C., where he'll meet members of the U.S. administration to reaffirm strong trade and investment ties and discuss further cooperation in emerging sectors. The visit comes as the U.S. imposed a 12.5% tariff on Singapore's exports due to the alleged use of forced labor. This was something Prime Minister Lawrence Wong spoke about in his National Day rally speech yesterday. Mr. Wong said Singapore would act on credible evidence of wrongdoing and continue engaging the U.S. and explaining its position. Singapore's Foreign Affairs Ministry is urging the Israeli government to halt its settlement expansion plans. It reiterates that Israeli settlements in the West Bank are illegal under international law. Singapore says the proposed construction of settlements would further fragment the West Bank and severely undermine prospects for a viable two-state solution. Singapore adds that it's also deeply concerned by the increase in acts of settler violence against Palestinian civilians in the West Bank. It calls on the Israeli government to take firm action to prevent such violence and hold those responsible accountable. And with winds blowing from the south or southeast and dry weather expected to persist this week, forest fires in Indonesia could bring occasional periods of haze to Singapore. The National Environment Agency says hotspot and smoke haze activity intensified over the weekend. Hotspots and dense smoke plumes were detected mainly in Kalimantan and southern Sumatra. Some plumes were also observed in Riau. And as of 10 p.m. today, the 24-hour PSI ranged from 71 to 98, and that's within the moderate range. And that's Singapore Tonight. Thanks for watching and have a good night.

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4: On the next stage of First, we track what the U.S. is calling an economic D-Day for Iran, a sweeping financial campaign targeting Tehran's money, including cryptocurrency assets, forcing the country to give up its nuclear ambitions and reopen the crucial Strait of Hormuz.
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0: Ladies and gentlemen, what a rally we are witnessing today. This is a true David versus Goliath contest on Singapore's courts. Two giants of the game, locked in one of the most anticipated matches this colony has ever seen.
1: He was not just a tennis pioneer, he was a sporting pioneer.
2: A champion who once filled the headlines.
3: To have a racket named after you, it would be like rackets being named after Nadal or Federer.
2: But Lim Bong Su's rise began far from the courts. A civil servant who only discovered tennis at 21. Within years, he had conquered a sport once reserved for the colonial elite. Then came war, and everything changed.
4: During the early days of the Japanese occupation, my grandpa was rounded up by the Japanese, but grandpa was able to escape. So what happened?
2: Who was this unlikely champion? And how did he defy every expectation of his time?

0: Katie absolutely loves tennis. She would eat, sleep, dream tennis if she could. Tennis is in her blood. Is that okay?
1: But it wasn't until about 10 years ago that Charlotte discovered just how deep tennis runs in her family. All thanks to her daughter's preschool project. The assignment? Present a family member with an interesting job.
0: So I thought, okay, your great-grandpa, he was a tennis player. And that's something a bit different for a career.
1: Charlotte always knew her grandfather had played tennis. But beyond that, his story was full of gaps, missing records, and half-told tales.
0: My grandpa was a very private man. He never spoke about his achievements, and my family never talked about it or spoke about it.
1: Katie's school project felt like the moment to dig deeper. When little turned up online, Charlotte tried her luck with Singapore's National Library Board.
0: I emailed them and asked them, do they have any information or articles about my grandpa? And they said that there are over 2,000 articles about him. I was like, what? I was like, wow, 2,000? And I couldn't believe it. I didn't know that there was so much written about him. I found out that my grandpa played a lot of matches.
1: Turns out, Charlotte's grandfather, Lim Bong Soo, wasn't just a tennis player. He was one of the greatest tennis players of his time.
0: I told Katie about it. We were really excited. Katie started playing tennis the next year. She was very passionate about it and she did really well.
2: Yeah, I think you got great ground strokes. Practice more regards to the serve. So to generate more power, to pick the ball at the highest point.
1: Tennis clearly runs in the family. Katie's Aunt Daphne was once a junior champion. And now she's passing on that love for the game and a bit of topspin to the next generation.
0: So currently, Katie wants to go pro too.
1: Charlotte hopes finding out about her grandfather's journey will guide Katie on her own path to tennis, which is why she's determined to piece his story together, both for her daughter and for herself.
0: I have so many questions. When did my grandpa start learning tennis? What inspired him? How many trophies did he win? How long was his tennis career? What made him stop playing tennis? What was my grandpa like?
1: The best place to start? A family get-together while Charlotte and Katie are back in Singapore for a visit. They usually live in Germany.
0: Looks really good. Do you want some tofu?
3: Yeah, one.
0: Wow, the aircon is so cold.
4: It's like, Mama, you're from a cold country and you cannot take this cold.
0: I'm Singaporean.
1: Surrounded by some of Lim's 11 children, it's the perfect opportunity to learn more about him. Though that, as it turns out, isn't so simple.
5: He is actually a very reserved type. No talk, no share things.
6: He's actually a man of few words.
7: He's a very nice man. That's all.
1: It seems that off court, words weren't Lim's strongest serve.
8: As far as children is concerned, you know, during that period, the guys like him, he don't bother about the kids so much. We got 11 of us. No?
1: In those days, children were mostly meant to be seen, not heard. But in his own way, Lim tried to connect, swapping words for rallies.
9: I used to play a lot with him. Mm,
8: okay. How about Willie?
10: Every morning.
8: Yeah.
7: Every morning, he would come and wake me up. Oh, in 3 days,
6: Why? What do you mean?
7: Because I do well, like the sun.
0: Okay, I get it.
8: They train very seriously. In the morning, 6 o'clock asks you to wake up to run in Farrer Park.
0: It's interesting to hear that he had such passion for tennis that it wasn't just the boys, but also the girls. He probably wanted to be able to chat with them about tennis. Did you know that Grandpa was a famous tennis player?
8: No, we don't actually know. It's only we know that he's good because there are so many trophies. But he's not the show-off type.
0: Did you guys have to clean his trophy?
3: Yeah, every year you clean the trophy, right?
10: Yeah, I will polish the whole cabinet.
8: Two cabinets. Yeah. I think he has easily 50 trophies, easily. But some are lost during the period. I think the Japanese occupation period might have lost about maybe 15.
1: The family might not recall the details of his career, but there's one haunting episode they've never forgotten from the Japanese years in Singapore. February 1942. The Japanese have taken Singapore. Within days, chaos descends. Violence erupts in the streets. The Chinese are singled out, suspected of being the most likely to resist, with memories of the Sino-Japanese War still fresh. Across the island, men are rounded up, inspected, and may never return. Among them was Lim Bong-soo. For thousands, this was the end of the line. But fate took an unexpected turn for Lim.
0: According to my family, my grandpa was able to leave because of a letter or a pass that allowed him to be excused. Did grandma tell you what was in the letter?
11: No, she's even unable to tell what is this letter all about. But it's a pass to get out.
1: That letter or pass saved Lim's life. But what it said and where it went remain a mystery. Was it a political connection, a favor owed, or a secret that had to be hidden, even from his own family? For Charlotte, it's one more reason to keep digging, to uncover the truth for herself. But what she finds is not what she expects.
0: Wow.
12: Some of AI's biggest names could soon go public. How do you know which ones are worth buying? His power bill fell by 90%, but the spending may not be over. Plus, what does it cost to chase a government job in India? For him, 2 years without a salary. On Money Mind, Wednesday on CNA.
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1: The letter that saved Singaporean tennis player Lim Bong Soo from the Japanese during World War II remains a mystery. To find answers, Charlotte is looking further back to the years before the war, when her grandfather's name filled the national papers.
0: Lim Bong Soo, Singapore Open Singles Champion from 1930 to 1935, All Malayan Singles Champion from 1931 to 33 and 1935. Hong Kong All Newcomers Singles Champion in 1929 and Chinese National Champion in 1931. A symbol of perfection on the tennis greens. Nobody dared dispute that. Till today, nobody does. Wow. Reading that was like, there's so much feeling and emotion. I never knew my grandpa won so many matches and did so much for Singapore. It brings tears to your eyes.
1: Lim's triumphs in Hong Kong and China showed he was more than a local champion. He was a figure of pride for the Straits Chinese. Charlotte turns to the Straits Chinese Annual, a yearbook of the community's leading figures. Inside, she uncovers something rare, her grandfather's story in his own words.
0: This is interesting. It says here, the voyage from Singapore to Hong Kong lasted about 4.5 days. The trip was pleasant throughout, except on the second day when the writer had a slight experience of mal de mer. I never knew that my grandpa was, you know, into writing. I didn't know he was interested in anything like that.
1: The documents Charlotte uncovers reveal just how dominant Lim was in his day.
0: There was a big crowd in attendance, estimated in the neighborhood of 1,000. In their excitement, some of the spectators interfered by blocking and shouting during the progress of the play.
1: The next discovery is even more astonishing. His name reappears decades later in the memoirs of Singapore's former president, S.R. Nathan.
0: Because I once acted as ball boy to Lim Bong Soo, who represented Singapore. I never knew that my grandpa was that big known a tennis player in Singapore.
1: It's not just his fame that stuns Charlotte, but how quickly he climbed to it.
0: He started maybe in his early 20s, and in a few years, he just rose really fast in the tennis circuit.
1: Digging deeper, Charlotte discovers that her grandfather's turning point came in 1929, when Lim, only 2 years married and father to a newborn, stepped onto the court to face Singapore's reigning champion, Koo Hoi Hai, in a match that would define his career.
0: So there's a photo of Grandpa with Koo Hoi Hai.
1: To understand what really happened that day, Charlotte turns to someone who knows this story inside out. Researcher and sports history buff, Abhishek Mehrotra. He's written a feature-length article on Lim for Singapore's National Library and now edits an online publication.
2: But before anything else, he sets the scene for her.
4: Tennis was played in very exclusive clubs, very genteel environment, very polite clapping. Not so noisy, except, you know, when it got really exciting. But that also sort of speaks to tennis's root as a very sort of elite, upper-class sport.
2: In the 1900s, tennis courts were mostly located inside European-only clubs, like the Singapore Cricket Club and the Tanglin Club. Top players were Europeans, and the Japanese, whose tennis scene was rising quickly. Outside the colonial elite and rising Japanese players, one other name commanded attention, Malaysian Khoo Hoi Hai. A teenage tennis prodigy from Penang, Khoo was already racking up wins by the age of 16.
4: And in fact, I came across a report which talked about how Mr. Lim Bong Soo watched a match in which Khoo was featuring. And he was quite inspired by that. And that sort of led him to first pick up tennis.
2: But the two couldn't be more different. Khoo was the golden boy, strong, seasoned, the pride of the courts. Lim? He had none of that.
4: He's repeatedly described as a man of small stature, who did not have a lot of powerful strokes, could not finish rallies and points and matches easily.
2: From 1926 to 1928, Lim chased Khoo's shadow. Like the perpetual challenger in a video game boss fight, he came close, closer than anyone had in years, but just couldn't win. But on April 24th, 1929, the stage was set for something different. The location, the Straits Chinese Recreation Club. The favorite, Khoo, unbeaten and unshaken. The challenger, a relative newcomer with everything to prove.
4: It was probably one of the most anticipated matches of that era. The first set begins with Khoo absolutely dominant. Your granddad, it seems like, is overwhelmed by the occasion.

0: Mr. Koo basically won every single game.
1: Koo storms through the first set, 6-0. In the second, he's quickly up 4-2.
0: He was leading 4-2, so everyone thought, okay, this match is pretty much done. But that is when your granddad somehow gets the energy and starts hitting his ground strokes more and more consistently.

0: the point where he draws level. But at one point, Ku actually has match point, and he's an ace away from winning the match.
1: Ku Hoi Hai is 1 point from victory. All he has to do is serve the ball past Lim, and it's game over.
0: He does not serve that ace. Your granddad gets the ball back into play. And eventually, Ku hits the ball long. He loses the point. So your granddad eventually ended up winning that second set, 8-6. At that time, there used to be no tie breaks. So now we are tied at one set all. Third set, it starts off with your granddad clearly being the fresher of the two players. And Ku is visibly tiring, he's exhausted. The score is 5-0. But Ku was champion for a reason as well. So. And he wins two games in a row. But Lim holds his nerve. And serves out the match to become champion.
2: Wow, okay.
0: So it was basically that match that began his journey into becoming like a local legend and become the leading tennis player of that age. And probably the best tennis player or one of the top three tennis players Singapore has ever produced.
2: I was just so proud of my grandpa, so impressed to see like my grandpa had the endurance to go through that and not to feel like, you know, I'm not that skilled. They wrote that he was also shorter, smaller, less experienced.
1: Even more astonishing, Tiger Woods swung clubs at 2. Serena Williams picked up a racket at 3. Lim Bong Soo, he started tennis at 21 and somehow still caught up. Abhishek has long wondered, how did a late starter like Lim climb so quickly to the top of Singapore's tennis world? To find the answer, he begins where every story begins, at the start.
3: Southeast Asia is bracing for Super El Nino.
4: Rumput laut kami yang seharusnya bisa dipanen akhirnya jadi putih dan ini menjadikan kami rugi.
3: Though a natural climate cycle, this could be one of the strongest on record.
5: Business will not be as usual. Life will not be as usual as well.
3: And its impact could unfold in unexpected ways.
6: อุณหภูมิในตัวมันร้อนไปด้วยค่ะแล้วก็อึดอัดท้องเลยด้วยค่ะ
3: Insight Thursday on CNA.

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13: How did Lim Bong Su rise so fast? Sports journalist Abhishek Mehrotra is helping Charlotte uncover how his rapid ascent began.
14: Born in Singapore in January 1901, son of a government contractor, Bong Su never saw his father because he lost him when he was only 1 year old.
13: We don't know what his father died of, but raised by his mother, along with one older brother, Lim still found his footing and his way into some of Singapore's best schools.
14: Bong Su went to St. Joseph's School for the primary and later joined the Anglo-Chinese School.
13: By the 1920s, Lim was working as a civil servant in the colonial treasury, a steady job that gave little hint of the sporting path to come.
14: I mean, this is very interesting. Lim Bong Su made up his mind to take up tennis when he witnessed the first All-Malaya Tennis Championship in 1921. His late brother Lim Seng Kiang offered to coach him. Across a section of the former polo ground at Balestier Road, and coaching sessions began. Maybe his brother was himself a player at some level.
13: It's unclear whether his brother was much of a player. What's certain is he got Lim hooked. That moment marked the beginning of a double life. Civil servant by day, secret tennis student after work.
14: This was actually the norm at the time. Tennis players were not very well paid, so all of them, unless they came from very moneyed backgrounds, virtually all of them held full-time jobs.
13: Balancing a full-time job with training was no small feat. Yet, in 1925, Lim joined the Straits Chinese Recreation Club. And in the same year, he won its singles championship.
14: So the Straits Chinese Recreation Club was founded in 1884. It's formed along very similar lines to the Singapore Cricket Club. So the Straits Chinese were one of the first amongst the local population to adopt a lot of British customs and traditions. And as in all other colonized societies, amongst the local upper class, there's always that aspiration to be considered as part of that same society of the occupying colonial power. So by the early 1900s, you have this sort of mushrooming of clubs in Singapore.
13: With the rise of new clubs came a flood of tournaments, many of which Lim later came to dominate.
14: So to me, it really shows that this was a person who's born to play the game. He picks up the sport, and within a year, he's already challenging at the club level, and within a few years of that, he's challenging at the national level.
13: So what was his secret weapon? Not a coach or elite club training, but something far more solitary.
14: He persevered by practicing assiduously and in his spare time studied books on the art of playing tennis written by Tilden, René Lacoste and Cochet.
13: It seems for Lim, greatness began in the margins of books. But can you really learn to play like a champion just by reading? Abhishek has teamed up with tennis coach Darren to see if words on a page can really shape a champion.
14: So it seems like Lim Bong Soo came across this book by Bill Tilden, who was one of the early tennis greats. He wrote tips and techniques for folks looking to pick up tennis and those further along in their career. I think the book was published in 1925. So we are going to try out some of those tips that Lim himself might have tried out a century ago.
13: To get a real feel for how the game was played back then, Abhishek's brought along a vintage racket, the kind Lim himself might have used.
5: The face is really small.
14: Yeah.
5: So I guess you've got to be really precise, huh?
14: Yeah.
5: With
14: yeah.
5: where you're meeting the ball.
13: A century ago, rackets were carved from solid wood, almost twice as heavy as today's graphite models. And the strings? Not high-tech synthetics, but cow gut. That meant less power, less spin, less control. Playing may have felt like swatting the ball with a chopping board. Before developing any killer shots, Lim would have had to start with the basics. How to hold the thing. Turns out, that is anything but simple.
10: The forehand drive grip is best acquired by holding the racket as if it was standing on the edge of the frame. The thumb and the wrist are behind the handle and the grip is tight at the impact of the ball on the strings. The line of the arm, wrist and racket is straight. For someone who has no idea of the game itself, yeah, this would just be Greek for them.
5: The handle pointing towards you.
14: Okay.
5: Then shake hands with it. So with your right hand, yeah. But it's more or less exactly the same as it is now.
14: Yeah.
5: Then maybe you can try like the forehand drive like he was speaking about. That's not bad.
10: Not bad.
5: Yeah.
10: It actually, apart from the heaviness of it, which I must say you get used to it after a while.
5: I see.
10: It feels quite nice actually.
5: Really?
10: Yeah.
13: It all seems pretty straightforward, until suddenly, it isn't.
5: Shots are all hit on the same face of the racket.
10: But I can't, how do you get it on the same face, the forehand?
5: And the backhand.
10: Yeah, so the forehand is this face, but then backhand? Backhand is like this, sir.
5: I'm guessing so. Let's try?
10: No, that can't be right. There's this. It doesn't feel natural at all.
5: Mm.
13: Not every idea aged well. But many of Tilden's other lessons still form the backbone of modern tennis. Of course, tennis itself has changed dramatically, thanks in no small part to the rackets. Modern tennis is built on power and pace, but in the 1920s, it was closer to chess. Patience, placement, and waiting for your opponent to crack. And learning all that without a coach?
10: If Lim Bong Soo did not have any professional help, and this is all he used to teach himself the game and finesse it, then that makes it quite astonishing.
13: However he managed it, Lim ruled Singapore's courts for over a decade. And then, nothing. His name vanished from the headlines. What happened? And why does one of Singapore's greatest players barely register in memory today?
15: Hi there.
14: Hello. How are you?
16: Hi,
14: Nick. How are you?
15: I'm good.
13: Abhishek is at Sports Singapore to meet Dr. Nick Aplin and Teresa Teo Guttenzon, the duo curating a new exhibit that could finally restore Lim's place in history.
16: Well, we have a little surprise for you. Something related to Lim Bong Soo.
17: Oh, wow, okay.
16: A very precious find.
17: Can't wait.
16: Let me open this up. So, we have here a brochure showing the Lim Bong Soo special and the Lim Bong Soo racket. So, these rackets were named after Lim Bong Soo.
17: Yep.
16: To have a racket named after you, it would be like rackets being named after Nadal or Federer.
13: In 1936, Lim's fame reached new heights. A British firm, Sykes, later Slazenger, then Dunlop, released two rackets bearing his name. They sold for 20 and 27 straight dollars, the equivalent of about $250 today. Not exactly pocket change, and proof of just how celebrated he was. The rare brochures uncovered by Sports SG's deputy director are now a centerpiece of their collection.
18: It was found by chance. We have a storeroom which includes many, many artifacts which have been collected and left over the years. But it's a challenge because when the items were put in there, there was no great system.
17: Right.
18: You know, it's not like they were all in labeled boxes or anything like that.
17: So like serendipity, basically.
18: Yes.
13: Nick and Teresa are now on a mission, hunting down photos, trophies, and scraps of memory that can bring Lim back into Singapore's sporting story.
18: Part of what I do is designed to discover, to unveil people from the past whose names have drifted away. It's important to sustain the stories of Lim Bong Soo because he is a fundamental part of the sporting culture. Telling stories about sportsmen is very, very important, not just for the entertainment, the information, but because it reflects the nature of society. If you don't understand your society, then it's difficult to make progress.
13: Nick and his colleague Shad are back looking for artifacts in the storeroom, which is less an archive and more of a lucky dip. These shelves are filled with Singapore's sporting past, waiting to be rediscovered.
18: It's very much like one of the old-time archaeologists looking through a series of artifacts and trying to make sense of what the place was like, what sport was like in Singapore.
13: Hidden somewhere among 4,000 carefully wrapped artifacts lies their prize, a trophy said to have once belonged to Lim.
18: What have we got here? Well, I don't think any luck there. Well, this might be one. Shall we have a look? We were fortunate. Just the other week, we recovered these two trophies here. These are actually rather grand trophies, silver plated. The one on the far side actually includes Lim Bong Soo's name three times. This was the Bancroft Cup.
13: The other trophy, the Singapore Open, is also etched with Lim's name. Precious relics from a time when local winners were rare.
18: We have a closer look. Singapore Lawn Tennis Association Hard Court Championships. Unfortunately, no date. I don't think this is a Lim Bong Soo trophy, unfortunately. I'm a bit disappointed, I'll be honest.
13: It's a setback, but not the end of the search. Back at his desk, Nick digs deeper into the archives, and what he's found is bigger than any trophy. A missed chance that could have changed Lim's story forever.
18: He received an offer, which would have been a wonderful opportunity.
14: It really gives you goosebumps to think about that sequence of events.
19: I never knew that.
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34: AI is changing the rules of business. The question is, who is keeping up? And what does it take to make it work? Shaping Tomorrow, an AI story.
13: By the mid-1930s, Lim Bong Soo is at the peak of his career, a tennis legend of his time. And in 1936, a remarkable opportunity comes up.
18: I'm reading a very interesting article about Lim Bong Soo. He received an offer to go and play at Wimbledon, which would have been a wonderful opportunity.
13: But Lim said no. Wimbledon was tennis's biggest stage. Turning it down was the kind of decision that has left both Nick and Abhishek scratching their heads.
14: He said he was scared of the voyage from Singapore to the UK at that time, which on ships of the era could feasibly take over a month.
18: He would have been away from his family for a long time. He may not have perceived that the rewards for going would have been significant enough for the expenditure of time.
13: In 1933, Wimbledon was all prestige, no paycheck. Prize money didn't arrive until 1968. And, side note, equal pay didn't turn up until 2007. But what might have changed if Lim had gone and proved himself on that stage?
14: If he had gone, if he had actually performed well, that would have been a very, very big deal. Both his fame and the amount of money that he stood to make would have been significantly higher.
13: Ultimately, no one knows why he turned Wimbledon down. But just a few years later, Lim made another surprising choice that would alter his legacy forever. He took on a coaching job. By today's standards, no big deal. Back then, it branded him a professional. And that was a dirty word in tennis.
14: The reason for that was that sports like tennis, cricket, they were rooted in Victorian norms and ideas. It is not gentlemanly to make money from sport. It was the preserve of upper-class gentlemen who did it as a hobby, as a passion. But the reactions were very sort of snooty.
18: that professionalism should be creeping into Malayan sports is a thing the majority of us would hardly credit, and it was particularly disturbing to hear that the finest lawn tennis player in the country had decided to join the ranks of the paid last week.
13: Lim was the only Singaporean player at the time to turn pro. His decision came with consequences. Turning professional shut him out of the amateur tournaments that had built his reputation. What had Lim been thinking?
14: Lim Mong Soo might have gone professional for a bunch of reasons, one of which could have been his frustration at his fortune not being commensurate with his fame.
13: He was the region's top player, but the fame came without fortune. Endorsements were rare, prize money unheard of. And with three children at home at the time, Lim may have had less of a choice than it seemed. Coaching was one way to make tennis pay.
18: I believe if Lim Bong Soo had decided not to turn professional, his reputation would have been enhanced, without doubt. There's no reason to suggest why he wouldn't have carried on winning and seeing his name in the newspaper and inspiring youngsters to play.
13: Turning pro cost Lim his reputation. But the real test was yet to come. War. Suddenly, the game was no longer about winning matches, but staying alive. In the Lim family, one story has always lingered. Somehow, Lim was spared by the Japanese. But no one knows why. To look for answers, Charlotte heads to the former Ford Factory Museum with her 90-year-old aunt, Josephine, who was just 8 when war broke out.
3: The time of war is scared. War time.
4: What do you remember seeing or hearing during that time?
3: Oh, the sound, like bomb, the sound.
4: Yeah, very bomb loud. Sound, very loud.
13: Josephine remembers those early days as a blur of

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3: Smoking.
4: Yeah, I never knew that.
5: It's estimated that close to 50,000 Singaporeans were killed in the massacre. Lim could easily have been among them, if not for a mysterious document that somehow spared his life.
4: I think our family was very fortunate to be spared. Yeah, Auntie? Yeah.
5: What happened at that encounter remains unclear. But Charlotte discovers the family was treated differently after it.
6: The Japanese are very good to us. The Japanese every day also came to our house. They care my mother. They gave us food, everything, rice, what. Very good. We don't suffer.
7: It's really strange that the Japanese would treat my family differently and give us special treatment. So for Grandpa, during the Japanese occupation, was he still playing tennis?
6: Yeah.
7: Yeah?
6: He played with all the Japanese. Some of the Japanese, they prefer the tennis game. They like him. Every day go and play.
5: Tennis during wartime? With Japanese occupiers? For Lim, the court may have been more than a game. It may have been his lifeline.
8: The fact that Lim Bong-soo was actively playing tennis during the Japanese occupation suggests one or two different theories. One is it was part of an agreement. You must play, you must coach our players, and we will leave you alone. The other could be simply they respected and acknowledged the standard of his play and felt this is somebody who's a little bit special, we'll leave him alone. I have a theory that he was very well known and respected by the Japanese players in the 1920s and the 30s. And that information would have been transferred to the people who were in charge of the occupation. But also, the Japanese encouraged sport in Singapore during the occupation because they thought that this would be a very good way of harmonizing the population.
5: Officially, the Japanese encouraged sport to win hearts and minds. Unofficially, maybe a general's love of tennis was the reason Lim survived.
7: Tennis saved my family's life. They traded my grandpa's life for tennis lessons. That's what we think. I think he had to do it because his family's life is in the hands of the Japanese.
9: I would love for it to be true. It really gives you goosebumps to think about that sequence of events. Lim Bong-soo is picked out. He takes out his letters. A decision maker who has the power of life and death over him reads it and realizes that this is someone who is a sporting legend in Singapore. So to think about that close shave with death, which unfortunately befell so many other fellow Singaporeans, really gives you pause for thought and just makes you, you know, think about the strange ways in which life can turn and twist.
5: Among the Japanese documents issued during the occupation are labor passes. Slips of paper that in 1942 could mean the difference between going to work or being taken away. And work passes were only the beginning.
4: Here they have work pass issued by Masaji Hirayama of the Public Welfare Department Sports Division. Oh, they did allow some sports people to travel. It seemed like it was common for the Japanese to issue these documents and armbands. That document that my family

0: He was talking about could be an ID for my grandpa. That could be the ID that saved my grandpa's life.
1: An armband, an ID, a letter tucked away. Whatever it was, it vanished with the Japanese surrender, along with countless other wartime papers. But history marched on. Singapore began its long road to independence. And Lim?
2: Within a decade after the Second World War, Lim Bongs was back to participating in tournaments.
1: Despite suffering several strokes from high blood pressure, Lim kept returning to the court, still competing into his 70s. He mentored younger players and stayed devoted to the game, even as his name slowly faded from memory. On May 6, 1992, he passed away at the age of 92. Now it's his family who are determined to keep that legacy alive. After years of keeping his trophies safe and polished, the family are entrusting them to Nick and Teresa.
3: Nice to see you again.
4: What a wonderful selection of memorable trophies have brought us here today. In the future, the whole of the museum is going to be restored, and it is our intention, when the new museum comes along, that we will have a special display on a grander scale. And then we hope that you will all be able to come and see and take pictures with father or grandfather's trophies.
0: Seeing all the trophies being displayed, I felt really honored and proud of my grandpa, and they did some justice for him.
2: He was not just a tennis pioneer, he was a sporting pioneer. It's an amazing story of this person who takes up the sport at what one would call an advanced age for a professional and really rises up through the ranks so quickly and stamps his authority on the game across the region. This unassuming Chinese man who becomes so good that he's eventually beating the colonial masters. In a place like Singapore, which is changing all the time, stories like Lim Bong Soo and other sporting legends of the time provide some of those markers that can really help us trace that identity going back all the way.
0: If my grandpa was alive today, I think he would have been really excited to coach Katie to wake her up every day and get her playing tennis, which she already loves. So I think they would make an amazing pair.

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5: Joy turns to confusion and a realization of tragedy.
6: A Pan Am jumbo jet has crashed just north of the Scottish border.
7: Left on.
2: What happened before?
8: Warnings from engineers had been dismissed for years.
9: America's credibility on the world stage now under fire.
10: The use of the atomic bomb was something that America was prepared to do.
11: This has become a totalitarian state, and Hitler can say, you voted for it.
12: Had the message been relayed properly, the US Navy could have diverted the catastrophe.
13: The greatest mistake in the Titanic was navigation.
2: Delve into the events that forever changed history, minute by minute, from 6 September, every Sunday at 7 p.m. on CNA.

I'm not really awfully aware of him filming, except there are one or two occasions where he gets into the film, and I do remember him doing things like that.

they actually set up a pretend film studio in the backyard. And they were obviously acting out, you know, what the Japs did. And another point, he actually went and filmed in the street, which was extremely dangerous, because if he'd been caught, he would have been shot.

On the next Asia First, we track what the U.S. is calling an economic D-Day for Iran, a sweeping financial campaign targeting Tehran's money, including cryptocurrency assets, forcing the country to give up its nuclear ambitions and reopen the crucial Strait of Hormuz.

The headline news this hour. Donald Trump is turning up the pressure on Canada, threatening to double tariffs on Canadian vehicles to 50% from January next year. The US president says the higher rate would cover cars, trucks, and auto parts. Canadian steel already faces a 50% US tariff. The threat follows the collapse of trade talks last week, deepening a trade spat between the two neighbors. Canadian Prime Minister Mark Carney has vowed to retaliate dollar for dollar. Mr. Trump, meanwhile, is urging manufacturers to build in the US, where he says they would face no tariffs. Chinese President Xi Jinping and Jordan's King Abdullah are urging for calm amid tensions in the Middle East. Following talks in Beijing, the two leaders called for the Strait of Hormuz to reopen to shipping and for the US-Iran ceasefire to hold. They also pushed for dialogue to tackle what they're calling the root causes of regional tensions, while voicing deep concern over Israel's escalating actions in the West Bank and East Jerusalem. And Indonesia is ramping up efforts to battle forest fires as haze continues to spread across borders into Malaysia and Brunei. More than 24,000 firefighters have been deployed across Sumatra and Borneo. President Prabowo Subianto has vowed to hold companies behind the blazes to account. Dozens have been arrested on suspicion of starting forest and peatland fires. As Malaysia prepares cloud seeding operations along its border with Indonesia, Singapore is also bracing for possible haze. The Environment Agency has warned of occasional haze this week, with winds blowing from the south or southeast and dry weather set to persist. And that's latest from the CNA newsroom.

0: Southeast Asia is bracing for Super El Nino.
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0: Though a natural climate cycle, this could be one of the strongest on record.
2: Business will not be as usual. Life will not be as usual as well.
0: And its impact could unfold in unexpected ways.
3: อุณหภูมิในตัวมันร้อนไปด้วยค่ะแล้วก็อึดอัดท้องอะไรด้วยค่ะ
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5: Good Monday evening. I'm Otelia Edwards. Tonight's top stories from East Asia. Typhoon Nara is hammering southern China, displacing tens of thousands. Nearly 30 rivers have surged past warning levels, and the danger isn't over. More torrential rain is forecast through Wednesday. Now, the weather just as punishing across the Taiwan Strait. Four people are missing as torrential rain shuts schools and offices, with the island bracing for a typhoon later this week. And China's moon ambitions have hit a snag, with the Chang'e 7 mission postponed after launch conditions weren't met, less than 2 weeks after a long March 7 rocket exploded shortly after liftoff. And Washington is just hours away from unveiling what it calls its toughest ever sanctions on Iran, also targeting those who trade with Tehran. Beijing vowing to defend its interests at all costs. And Taiwan concludes months-long probe into smuggling of AI servers, indicts 9 people for illegally exporting high-end servers packed with NVIDIA chips to China.

0: Also tonight, a hanging tire obstacle course, no hurdle for this robot, one of many participating in the World Humanoid Games in China. And as Japan swelters through a brutally hot summer, a clothes maker have come up with a novel solution to keep furry friends cool. Typhoon Nara is battering southern China with torrential rain and widespread flooding. Tens of thousands of people have been forced from their homes. In Guangxi province alone, some 54,000 people have been relocated, including more than 8,000 moved into emergency shelters. Now, floodwaters have submerged roads and buildings, with rescuers using boats to reach stranded residents. And the threat is far from over. Nara is part of a succession of typhoons affecting China's eastern and southern coastal regions. Now, officials have dispatched relief supplies to support flood-hit communities. The deluge also comes amid broader concerns over already elevated river levels across China. As of Sunday, nearly 30 rivers from Heilongjiang to Zhejiang, Jiangsu and Yunnan remained above warning levels. And in the worst case, water was more than 6 meters above the warning mark. More torrential rain is forecast through Wednesday across Guangxi, Guangdong, Hainan and Fujian, raising the risk of further flooding. And it looks like Nara has also impacted northern Vietnam. At least one person has died in a landslide, while more than 4,300 households are displaced. Widespread power outages have been reported, while more than 10,000 hectares of rice and other crops have been destroyed. Separately, torrential rain also pounding southern and eastern Taiwan, leaving 4 people missing and triggering widespread flooding. Streets in Tainan and Kaohsiung were inundated, as you can see, with car owners struggling through the rising water. Schools and offices in both cities were forced to shut. In Kaohsiung, the rain also caused a sinkhole to open up on the road. And the city is expecting more than 1.3 meters of rain over 5 days, nearly half its typical rainfall for an entire year. The extreme weather is also disrupting rail services, particularly along Taiwan's east coast. Well, despite the flooding, TSMC says that its factories are operating normally after activating routine heavy rain preparations. And Taiwan is bracing for more severe weather. Typhoon Saudal is expected to pass north of the island early Friday. It could bring another round of heavy rain. The storm is forecast to barrel through Japan's Okinawa and Amami Island chains tomorrow evening. Now, in less than half a day from now, the U.S. will announce what it calls its toughest ever sanctions on Iran as it steps up pressure amid the ongoing war with Tehran. Our U.S. Treasury Secretary Scott Bessent has described the measures as the greatest financial offensive ever marshaled, warning countries doing business with Tehran could also face penalties. Iran has threatened to halt oil exports through the Strait of Hormuz if the economic pressure continues. Now, Washington has urged Beijing to cooperate with its campaign as China remains a major buyer of Iranian oil. As for Beijing, well, it said today that it will closely monitor the developments and take the necessary steps to protect its rights and interests. Well, for more insights, let's bring in Brian Wong. He is a fellow from the Center on Contemporary China and the World at the University of Hong Kong. Thanks so very much, Brian, for joining us this evening. Now, let's first address the elephant in the room. It was not explicitly mentioned, China, right? But given its role as Iran's dominant oil buyer, Brian, tell us, what do you think that his warning means specifically for Beijing?
1: I think it's tempting to, but erroneous, to over-intellectualize the statements coming out of the Trump administration. What's clear and evident is that there's a lot of frustration, irritation, and consternation from the White House when it comes to the intransigence of the progress with regards to the war. And yet Trump is also caught between a rock and a hard place, the rock being, of course, the upcoming midterms and the challenges of the looming inflationary crisis. And yet, of course, on the other hand, a hard place being the wariness in general of entering into and also undertaking what's perceived to be a capitulating deal, and also to step back from and a climb down from the crisis without anything in hand or having concretely been secured. And the result of that, you know, the Trump administration is lashing out in all directions. But this specifically is perhaps a technocratically crafted package that's unveiled and to be spearheaded under Secretary Bessent, who's obviously a very capable man, in driving through what they perceive to be efficacious containment measures to in an attempt to cripple Tehran. But in all honesty, I don't think it's going to work. And of course, with the elephant in the room being the upcoming visit by President Xi to the US in late September, where Trump would hopefully want to secure not just a deal, but plentiful sort of symbolically powerful statements coming out from his best friend from China, chances are the White House is wary of rocking the boat and therefore has opted for restraint in its rhetoric and also language thus far. But one cannot rule out the possibility that should Trump change his mind about this upcoming visit or meeting, he might just lash out on Truth Social. And that's, I suppose, where 90% of foreign policy decisions from America are made and announced these days anyway, too.
0: So, Brian, just picking up from what you're saying about don't over-intellectualize what comes of the White House these days. In other words, then, Beijing, I mean, how are they weighing that threat? Same thing as what you've just mentioned?
1: Well, I think Beijing's certainly concerned in general, right, about sanctions, especially sanctions that can't be evaded or avoided through, let's just say, very tactical means, right? These are the sanctions that would indeed complicate Beijing's attempt to stabilize and also to repair by and large, the investment environments and to recover from, of course, Nadir's reach a couple of years ago. But I wouldn't place too much weight, though, in this sort of this concern. And that's because Beijing has, beyond, of course, engaging with West-aligned and also US-facing companies, sought to diversify its investment streams and capital streams over recent years to build up firewalls, essentially insulating its transactions vis-a-vis Iran and also, of course, Russian entities, and to ensure that they are not so to speak, contaminating, right, the sort of West-facing aspects of its trade and exit import regime. So therefore, this containment, this sort of compartmentalization has been effectively developed as a mature regime over the past couple of years to insulate Beijing from the harshest and most acrimonious of Western sanctions. So on the front of the sanctions, I don't think Beijing is all that concerned ultimately. But on the second front, of course, what does Beijing make of the situation right now over the Strait of Hormuz in the Red Sea at large? On one hand, I think China is happy to see, some degree of stabilization and that there's a sort of ring fencing, right, and prevention of the escalation of the conflict into unmanageable sort of heights and intensity. And that's because Beijing, too, doesn't want to see ASEAN, the EU and other very important markets to which Chinese companies export their goods excessively hampered and damaged by the ongoing crisis due to energy shortages. Right? This is not something that's in the interest of Chinese exporters, right? A recession in the EU or recession in ASEAN. And yet, on the other hand, there is a saying, which is, if your rival is continually making mistakes, why interrupt it, right? And that's that same adage, rightly or wrongly, has been applied to both how Washington sees Beijing and Beijing sees Washington over recent years. So even despite a reasonable attempt and effort from both sides of the Pacific to stabilize that, to set a floor to the relationship, there's still this in-baked sort of perception of rivalry to that bilateral dynamic. And that is why neither Chinese nor American leaders, I suppose, are particularly trusting towards one another's words when it comes to the war in Iran, and perhaps not without good reason, or not for the want of a good reason either in that context.
0: So, Brian, I mean, all of this happening just weeks before, Trump and Xi are expected to meet in September. So I'm curious to know, what are your thoughts on that? I mean, in terms of what's been announced, how do you think, that's going to constrain the way Washington and handles China over Iran?
1: Well, the trouble is, there's a lot of prospective items that could be discussed at the upcoming meeting, right? Semiconductors and export controls, attempts to kneecap and also induce, paradoxically, Chinese investment concurrently entering into the US, restoration of, quote unquote, more balance to trade in the eyes of the Americans, the situation in Iran, the war in Ukraine, AI safety and governance, you name it. All of these are items I'm sure analysts and pundits will say will be talked about by the two leaders in the upcoming meeting. And sure, they will be. Sure, there'll be conversations over these areas. But the trouble is, can there be any actual consensus, in a sort of tentative modus vivendi, right, arrived at for any of these questions? I don't think so. So chances are the upcoming meeting would be a, by and large, a vibes diplomacy-driven effort where both leaders would affirm and renew the sort of personal ties and the good vibes that they'd accomplished in a previous visit, in which Trump would, of course, press Beijing for more concessions on the front of beans, Boeings, boards of trade and investment, if that's going ahead, the four Bs, whereas Beijing, of course, would remain adamant that none of these concessions and, you know, so-called olive branches could be extended without something concrete coming out of Washington in relation to Taiwan, South China Sea, and even indeed the Sino-Japanese relationship. So all in all, there's going to be a lot of, you know, hot air, right, being aired and exuded by commentators and pundits from both sides in a run-up to the meeting. But by and large, I'd be pleasantly surprised, you know, and not saying it's impossible, I'd be pleasantly surprised if there could be a modicum of consensus arrived at over AI usage and guardrails with regards to AI, as well as, of course, some sort of a degree of consensus over where Chinese investments ought to be allowed and encouraged in the American context. And I suspect these are two low-hanging fruits that are really where you know, both sides are likely to, or the likeliest, rather, to see relatively eye-to-eye and achieve some modicum of parity, even despite, of course, the growing concerns within the US, right, that this AI issue is going to be one that's going to determinatively influence and shape the Sino-American economic and also supply chain and industrial competition at large. And that sort of consensus from amongst the commentariat is certainly visible, but how much of that is going to trickle through to the White House, or more precisely, the one and only man at the helm of negotiations coming from America, that's a separate story and question altogether.
0: And to be left to be discussed another day. Plenty at stake there. Well, be on your own. Thank you so much for your insights, Brian Wong, fellow from the Center on Contemporary China and the World at the University of Hong Kong. Well, still have plenty more coming up next on East Asia Tonight. Shein sets its sights on Hong Kong, but at a steep discount. The fast fashion giant is seeking a $27 billion valuation, nearly three quarters below its peak. And Alibaba shares slump after a discounted $10 billion share sale, as investors question the price of its AI ambitions.
2: 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Give me your handphone. Come.
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13: Singapore has announced plans on how it intends to make raising a family more affordable.
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14: I'm Diana Sam. We put the question to married couples.
13: And ask, what would really make them have kids?
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13: Talking Point, Tuesday on CNA.

0: again. So good to have your company on East Asia tonight, this Monday. We've got Roland Lim here, standing by with the very latest business news. And Roland, is it apparently getting harder to stop banned AI chips from reaching China?
1: Well, today's Taiwan indictment, clear example of that, in spite of tighter enforcement and high compliance costs for tech firms. Our Taiwanese prosecutors say 9 people have been indicted over an alleged illegal export of high-end AI servers to China. The defendants include employees from the Taiwan unit of NVIDIA and Supermicro. Now, 8 of them have been charged with breach of trust and document forgery. The 9th defendant was charged in a related case for the alleged siphoning of funds from a distributor company. A prosecutor say 130 servers were ordered from Supermicro. The scheme allegedly made it appear they were intended for use at a rented server facility in Taiwan. Now, false end user documents claim these servers would be installed there. But 74 were ultimately delivered to Chinese customers, either directly or via transshipments through Indonesia, Japan and Hong Kong. The probe kicked off in May with the arrest of 3 initial suspects accused of forging shipping documents. The NVIDIA chips being illegally shipped are subject to U.S. export controls. Prosecutors say the accused were, quote, fully aware that both companies had strict internal export controls, but they allegedly worked together to export the servers for large profits. Taiwan in recent years has tightened export controls to prevent its advanced semiconductors from reaching China. Washington has imposed restrictions since 2022 to make it illegal for such chips to be exported or sold in China without a license. Fast fashion giant Shein has launched its Hong Kong initial public offering, ending the company's years-long pursuit of an IPO. It's looking to raise up to $1.77 billion. CNA's Geraldine Yap tells us more.
2: This is Shein's third short term listing, with previous attempts in the United States and United Kingdom derailed due to scrutiny over its supply chain, as well as regulatory roadblocks. Its current valuation of $27 billion is a far cry from its private market peak of nearly $100 billion 4 years ago. This comes at a time of slowing growth for Shein, which was at one point one of the most talked about companies in retail. Revenue in the first quarter of 2026 grew just 1.1%, and the company reported a $99 million quarterly loss. Analysts say Shein's pandemic-era business model is now being tested by the new market, where investors are moving towards AI-related investments. Questions also remain about how Shein can keep growing, with the U.S. ending a policy allowing billions of dollars of low-cost imports to enter the country duty-free, and European authorities also imposing a 3 euro flat fee on parcels. One analyst expects retail investor appetite to be lukewarm, unlike other high-profile listings like Chinese AI-related firms CXMT Corp and Momenta that attracted massive oversubscription.
3: When we talked about retail business, when we talk about online, retail business, there's not something that we can have a very huge, growth story. So they're just doing business good as is, but slowing down, there's definitely no question asked. So it's a matter of the valuation now. It's priced reasonably, but I don't really see so much upside on their first debut in Hong Kong market.
2: Response to Shein's IPO has been mixed on social media. On Xiaohongshu or Red Note, a recent poll showed that more users voted to buy the company shares than not to buy, even as comments urged caution. However, reactions on social media in Hong Kong have been more negative, with some expecting shares to trade below the listing price and others questioning if the company is worth investing in. One scathing comment called it a gaipang, which means chicken farm or a trap for investors. Shein says it aims to use 80% of the funds raised to improve its technology and boost its international presence. Cornerstone investors, including Tencent Holdings and Boyu Capital, have agreed to buy about $383 million worth of shares. At the same time, Shein will pay up to $3.5 billion in cash and shares to selected existing investors to help compensate them for the drop in its valuation. Trading will begin on 1 September. Geraldine Yap, CNA, Hong Kong.
1: Now staying in Hong Kong, Chinese tech giant Alibaba turning to investors for fresh capital as it ramps up spending on artificial intelligence and the infrastructure needed to support it. The company is issuing around 700 million new shares in Hong Kong, raising more than 10 billion US dollars. Alibaba says all the proceeds will go towards its full-stack AI capabilities, including computing infrastructure, chips, and the development and deployment of AI models. It's the company's first equity share placement since its 2019 IPO and would mark the largest ever primary follow-on offering by a Hong Kong-listed company. Alibaba is stepping up its AI push even as it faces growing regulatory hurdles in the US. The company has already spent nearly half of its three-year investment budget. Now, its latest quarterly net profit fell 75%, partly due to accelerated investments in AI. Shares of Alibaba falling sharply in Hong Kong after that announced plan. Investors increasingly worried about the payback from its massive AI spending. The fundraising will also dilute shareholders' interests. Alibaba's move comes amid a series of fundraising plans in the China market. Now, last week, Chinese robotics company Unitree jumped more than 600% at the open in its Shanghai debut. But the broader equity benchmarks sliding with the heavy tech-heavy Shenzhen component, leading losses today. China's economic growth has been slowing, weighed down by weak consumer spending, job uncertainties, and a prolonged downturn in the housing market. Another growing concern is the rise of AI and its potential impact on the workforce. We take a look at how AI is reshaping China's massive job market.
4: Computer programmer Fei Zhaojun's boss asked him if AI could soon replace humans in coding jobs. 2 weeks later, he was laid off from his job in Beijing, along with around 160 of his colleagues. This is becoming a common situation in China as AI reshapes the huge job market and workforce. The country is at the vanguard of AI adoption. State policies encourage people and businesses to apply the technology across various aspects of life. Some economists, however, believe this may undermine the overall strength of the economy.
5: So I think the government is still studying the impact, the actual impact, because it's still unfolding. I think this year we are seeing more stories of the impact on the labor market. I think it's still trying to evaluate the pros and cons of letting the AI develop. But I think overall this is something that you really can't do too much out from the standpoint of a government.
4: Humanoid robots can now sort parcels in postal centers. This is, however, still on a trial basis. Generative AI is also increasingly used for creation, production, and distribution in China's short drama industry.
6: You can use AI to create a lot of scripts, and you can have the ability to adjust AI, and you can use it to create reference maps.
4: China's new five-year policy blueprint laid out its ambitions to infuse AI across various industries. It's part of the party's plan to dominate the tech space and gain an edge over rivals such as the US.
5: Certain types of tasks that once required specialized training can now be performed by anyone with access to an AI tool. And that is especially true of software engineering and certain types of multimedia creation. So if your role is narrowly concentrated in these areas, it's very likely that all of what you do is being taken over by AI.
4: Chinese tech giants have also been cutting tens of thousands of jobs, partly due to AI, leaving the outlook for the broader jobs market uncertain.
1: Chinese smartphone maker Xiaomi unveiled a new processor chip today. A year after it launched its first, as the company joins the likes of rivals Apple, Samsung, Huawei in developing its own chips. The X-Ring 03 will reportedly be produced by TSMC using chipmaker's 3-nanometer technology. It's expected to power Xiaomi's upcoming flagship folding phone, with the company targeting to deliver up to 300,000 units. Hyundai Motors Workers Union is back at the negotiating table after staging its first full-day strike in a decade on Friday, which saw around 40,000 employees walk off the job. A four-hour walkout today has been scrapped, but another one planned for tomorrow may still take place. The union's demands include a $108 increase in the basic salary, a 50% increase in bonuses, and the raising of the retirement age. The demands come amid concerns over job security in the automotive sector, which is being transformed by AI. And that is your business update at this hour. Otelli.
0: Thanks so very much, Roland. Well, coming up next on East Asia Tonight, China suffers another setback to its space ambitions, delaying the launch of an unmanned lunar mission just weeks after a rare rocket failure. We're going to be speaking to an expert on the legal implications of the race to establish a foothold on the moon.
7: Some of AI's biggest names could soon go public. How do you know which ones are worth buying? His power bill fell by 90%, but the spending may not be over. Plus, what does it cost to chase a government job in India? For him, 2 years without a salary. On Money Mind, Wednesday on CNA.
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18: Though a natural climate cycle, this could be one of the strongest on record.
20: Business will not be as usual. Life will not be as usual as well.
18: And its impact could unfold in unexpected ways.
21: อุณหภูมิในตัวมันร้อนไปด้วยค่ะแล้วก็อึดอัดท้องอะไรด้วยค่ะ
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0: Hello again, you're watching East Asia Tonight, and here are the headlines we're following. Typhoon Nara batters China's southern Guangxi region, displacing more than 50,000 people, with more forecasts of downpours to come. Separately in Taiwan, extreme rainfall inundates major cities in its east and south, leaving 4 missing and forcing the closure of schools and offices. And Taiwan indicts 9 over illegal exports of sanctioned high-end chips to China, including NVIDIA and Supermicro employees, after a months-long AI server smuggling probe. And China's search for water at the lunar South Pole will have to wait as Beijing postpones its unmanned Chang'e 7 mission to the moon, citing unmet launch conditions. As mentioned, China has postponed its Chang'e 7 robotic lunar mission, with authorities saying that conditions for a launch failed to be met. Now, the space agency says the mission can no longer be carried out within this year's planned launch window. Just last week, the space agency said that the Chang'e 7 lunar probe and its Long March 5 carrier rocket had been moved to the Wenchang spacecraft launch site. But authorities said that the decision to delay the mission was made in the interest of prudence, reliability, and ensuring the mission's success. No further details were given. A launch had been widely expected this week, although no official date had been announced. The uncrewed Chang'e 7 mission was meant to search for water at the moon's south pole, part of Beijing's push to land astronauts on the moon before 2030. Well, the delay is also having an impact on some businesses in Wenchang. One hotel we spoke to says it has received cancellations for 20% of its rooms since the postponement was announced. It says that refunds will be offered to some affected guests.
2: This beach in Wenchang is popular among space enthusiasts and tourists to watch rocket launches. And there was plenty of anticipation this time around. In the area, hotels and guest houses were preparing for an influx of people. But over the weekend, we heard from some local businesses that the rocket launch may not go ahead as expected. And this was before the official confirmation by authorities on Sunday night. Now, this area would typically be packed on launch day. And this time around, many families taking advantage of the school summer break to travel here to watch the rocket blast off. Instead, the crowds are missing and the launch pad stands empty.
3: 还是多少一点遗憾吧，因为我们周上周六就坐船特意过来了，因为坐船光过船就过了5个小时，所以过来会觉得哎发射不了了。但是我们今天很早过来了，是想看一下那个火箭能不能转运到进去，让小孩看一下火箭。他很喜欢天文的，但是他没有看到实物的火箭，所以就想让他过来体验一下。
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0: The delay comes 2 weeks after a Long March 7A rocket carrying a communication satellite failed following an in-flight anomaly, exploding shortly after taking off from the same Wenchang launch site. But the cause remains under investigation. And for more insights, we are joined now by Emeritus Professor Stephen Freeland at Western Sydney University and Bond University. Well, thanks, Prof, so much for joining us on CNA for the first time. First up, let's just start with this delay. I mean, what actually happened here? I mean, China didn't exactly go into the details of what's gone wrong. But when you hear that, you know, that it did not meet launch conditions, and this comes so shortly after Long March 7A Chinese rocket did not failed, right? What's your read on this?
23: Well, thanks, Atelli. I mean, as you say, the Chinese authorities have not given specific reasons, but these are incredibly important and complex missions. And, you know, so many things have to be aligned, have to be right. And if there are any potentials for anomalies, caution is always the best way to take it. And, you know, I don't see this necessarily as a setback. Obviously, it delays things by some period of time. A setback would be if this would have taken off and an anomaly would have taken place. That would have put the program back because there would have been investigations and everything else would have been put on hold. This way, I think what the authorities were probably doing, given that, you know, you have weather conditions there as well, but there's also a complex period of time only within which to land the lander in the south polar regions of the moon. And so there is a limited window of time. And I think being cautious in the guise of safety, of prudence, as they say, is actually the right approach. Space is hard. You know, right. As you said, they had an anomaly with a launch vehicle a couple of weeks ago. Things can go wrong. And so you have to take every effort to make sure that you are maximizing the possibilities for success. There will always be risks, but, you know, you have to applaud decisions like this because they're not easy to make, but they're the right decisions.
0: And Professor, I hear what you're saying about this is not exactly a big setback. You've established that. I want to talk more about how China isn't the only one, you know, that's sort of looking up, having these ambitions on the lunar South Pole. How much of a race is now developing over, you know, who gets there and who gets access to resources like water and ice, for instance?
23: Yeah, well, it's a good question. It depends who you speak to. I mean, I have a role at the United Nations where I'm chairing the discussions, where actually with all of the countries in the room, including the two that you mentioned, but many others as well, 110 countries, we are looking at putting together the principles for future activities that might involve space resource extraction or utilization. So there's a lot of work being done. Of course, geopolitically, there is rhetoric about, you know, we want to be the first. There's a great deal of national pride involved. But these are incredibly complex missions, and they involve as much cooperation as they do competition. I mean, just witness the Chang'e 7 mission itself. There are payloads from many other countries, including from an American NGO. So that's an essence of how interrelated the technologies of different countries are. Of course, countries would like to be the first. They would like to say they're the first. But, you know, what people are looking to achieve in the future will involve knowledge from many, many missions. Each mission allows us to learn more. If the Chang'e 7 mission ultimately succeeds, we will learn more, and that will help not only the Chinese, but it will help other countries as well, including the Americans and many others, in the way that they move forward. This, you know, we need to understand the science. We need to understand the geography and the topography. We need to understand what is there. We need to understand what the hazards are, because there are many challenges. And so, of course, at a geopolitical level, at a rhetoric level, people might talk about a race, but I think race is the wrong way of looking at it. Every time you have a race, then that doesn't necessarily encourage long-term programs, because once someone is perceived to have won a race, then they move on to something else. Rather, this is a long-term adventure, endeavor by humanity. Countries like China, like America, and many others have wonderful technology to contribute, and with an understanding of the mixed of questions and answers that that technology provides us with, will we be able to move forward?
0: So that, I mean, brings us to the bigger question of who gets what. I mean, you have this big, you have the tough task at the UN, you know, trying to set the rules around all these space resources. But how do we prevent this idea and mentality that, that if I get there first, effectively, this belongs to us?
23: Yeah, well, firstly, the existing law and all of the countries state all the time that they subscribe to the existing law. The existing law doesn't allow for territorial claims. We all understand that. Those countries that have planted flags on the moon, for example, don't do that as by claiming territory. They do that as a source of national pride. Now, when you talk about resources, of course, that adds a complexity to it. But as I said, the community of countries have decided that we need to build on the existing law with a fundamental set of principles. Principles around safety, around sharing of information, around compliance with international law, around cooperation. Of course, with those principles in place, if we can get them all to agree, and we're moving, making progress, consensus is difficult, but we're making progress, that will still allow them to compete. Of course, there's competition, but if you have competition on the basis of an agreed foundation that is designed to maximize the benefits of any activities and minimize the risks and ratchet down the tensions, then you have the greatest possibility of, one, success, but two, promoting peaceful and sustainable activities and understanding more about what humans and what their role is in the universe, and understanding more about science and everything else. All of those activities will build on each other. You know, these things cannot be rushed. They're very complex. And I think we are taking a step-by-step approach. That's not exciting, it's not sexy, but it's what we need to do to ensure that, as I say, there's a maximization of benefits for humanity and a minimization of risks.
0: So if we bring this back to our part of the world, East Asia, that's the name of a bulletin after all. So Japan and South Korea and others, you're also developing their own space capabilities. So as China becomes a much bigger lunar power, how do you see this region, I mean, fitting into all the rules and partnerships you talked about that's going to shape what happens on the moon?
23: Well, this is a very vibrant region, the Southeast Asian region. You know, I've done a lot of work with many of the countries in the region, Singapore, of course, Thailand and Malaysia and Vietnam and Indonesia and Philippines. They've all got space agencies. They've all got ambitions. They all understand the importance of space. They all have incredibly clever people. They're all looking to develop missions that make sense for themselves, for the region. So, of course, China is a major spacefaring nation, but China itself is working with some other countries. For example, in the Chang'e 7, you know, there was a payload from Thailand involved in the lander vehicle. So the Asian region is vibrant. It's moving forward. The example of China and Russia and India and the United States and Canada and Japan, all of those, and the UK, major spacefaring nations, they themselves are interested in working with countries in the region. So I see it as a very exciting time for the region. But I prefer not to see it as a race between competing groups. I mean, that's how it's portrayed by some, of course. I understand that. But space is different. You know, in a sense, it's so complex that we need to understand that there's a lot that we can learn from others. We can compete, but we can compete in a way that allows us all to engage in activities in a peaceful and sustainable way.
0: So still plenty to be worked out then, both on Earth and on the moon. Thanks so very much for joining us. Really appreciate your time and thoughts on this. Professor Stephen Freeland, Emeritus Professor of International Law at Western Sydney University.
23: Thank you.
0: And for more of our space-related coverage, do log on to our website, cna.asia, and our mobile app as well. Coming up on East Asia Tonight, South Korea says that the North is preparing to send more troops to Russia, but there are no signs a new deployment is imminent. And teams from 16 countries put their machines to the test at the World Humanoid Robot Games, showcasing their potential beyond the competition arena.
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3: The North's missile capabilities. Now, officials warn that the experience Pyongyang is gaining in the Russia-Ukraine war could increase the military threat facing South Korea. And earlier, my colleague Paul Seung spoke to Grant Newsham from the Japan Forum for Strategic Studies about growing North Korea-Russia military ties. And he shared how combat experience in Ukraine could make Pyongyang a more dangerous adversary.
4: Well, anytime you've got some real combat experience, and particularly if you live to tell about it, it makes a military better. And there's a psychological aspect to sort of military capabilities. And now that the North is finally getting some fairly large-scale experience in actual combat, that has, as I said, has a psychological effect, but also where you can go test your drones, your ballistic missiles, you can figure out how to use them better in real combat conditions against a real good adversary, the Ukrainians. That's very helpful. You can make the adjustments necessary to make it more effective. The ballistic missile is as well, which the North Koreans are supplying and operating apparently, that you can get the targeting better. You can get the payloads better. So this real world experience allows the trial and error. That is how you actually get better as a combat force. And anytime you can get it, that it's a good thing from your perspective. So the North Koreans are no longer really sort of a laughing stock that they were, say, 10, 20 years ago. This experience is something they will sort of translate into real capabilities on the peninsula. I think the allies, the South Koreans and the Americans, will still prevail, but it could be a lot more costly than would otherwise be the case.
5: And looking ahead, what worries you most about the military relationship North Korea and Russia are building?
4: The biggest concern I have is that it is turning into a genuine operational capability where the North Koreans are able to bolster the Russians so that the Russians can cause trouble in Ukraine and beyond in Western Europe, and vice versa, the Russians can help the North Koreans so that they're more of a threat in their region. And keep in mind that North Korean missiles already can reach parts of the United States. And from now, it's just an engineering problem where they get longer range and better accuracy. But even more so, I'm very concerned about China's role in all of this. North Korea could not do anything to support Russia without China's approval. And that is always been the case. North Korea wouldn't exist without China's support. So China is using North Korea as its proxy, as it always has, but it's much more able to exert influence in the region and potentially beyond. And that works very much to China's benefit. And China does look at the North Korea-Russia alliance as it may be an alliance of convenience, but it's certainly one that allows Beijing to exert its influence into Europe, into Northeast Asia, and surrounding areas. So that's what I'm most concerned of, is this trilateral relationship between these three countries, and China's role in all of this should not be overlooked.
3: Now, the U.S. has canceled next month's joint marine drills with South Korea after Washington cited constraints on the availability of its forces due to the war in Iran. Both sides are discussing when the exercise could resume. It's the latest blow to the ironclad alliance. President Donald Trump last week scaled back annual joint drills, calling them an inappropriate and hostile signal towards North Korea. Mr. Trump also said that the United States is bearing most of the cost and mentioned South Korea's refusal to join American efforts in denuclearizing Iran. A delegation of Japanese lawmakers has left for China in an effort to improve strained relations between the two countries. Now, ties between Tokyo and Beijing have deteriorated following Japanese Prime Minister Sanae Takaichi's comments on a possible conflict over Taiwan. Now, a member of the delegation, Shinichi Isa, said that the visit was an opportunity to reopen dialogue at a time when communication between both sides has largely broken down.

0: The delegation includes lawmakers from both the ruling and opposition parties. Last November, Prime Minister Takaichi said that a conflict over Taiwan could prompt a military response from Japan. Beijing, which considers Taiwan part of its territory, strongly protested those remarks. China later warned its citizens against traveling to Japan and imposed trade restrictions on the country. The trip comes as other groups also seek to maintain engagement between the two countries. Local media report that around 80 business representatives from Western Japan are planning a separate visit to China later this year. China's cutting-edge humanoid robots are being put to the test at the second edition of the World Humanoid Robot Games. One such robot recorded a 7.97-meter long jump at the World Humanoid Robot Games in Beijing on Sunday, and the performance earned a gold medal in the long jump final. A total of 21 teams participated in the event, but only 6 recorded valid attempts. The robot from Team Tianjiao made 3 jump attempts, and it improved with every jump, hitting 7.32, 7.63, and then 7.97 meters. Now, among the events were the 100 and 400-meter obstacle courses, and they feature stations such as ramps, a crawling tunnel, and tire array. The robots are judged based on their finish time plus penalties. Some also competed in the gymnastics segment. It's a floor routine event rather than one that uses apparatus. Now, organizers say that gymnastics has been made more difficult this year to push the limits of a humanoid's balance and flexibility. Now, this is the second edition of the Games, with more than 2,000 robots participating. More than 1,000 competitions are taking place, including table tennis and football. Some will also take part in real-world challenges. Robots will be judged on their speed and accuracy in precision tasks, like opening bottles and tightening screws. The Robot Games will wrap up on Wednesday. Japan is sweltering through another dangerously hot summer, but people aren't the only ones feeling the heat. Pet owners are turning to a new kind of cooling gear designed to help dogs and cats cope with such extreme temperatures.
1: For Japan's pets, even a short walk can be a struggle in this heat. With temperatures forecast to reach 39 degrees Celsius in parts of western Japan, the heat is forcing some owners to rethink even their daily walks.
2: I have never lived in a hotter country than here. It is very dangerous even for us humans and for dogs who cannot sweat like us. It's even worse. So August, September, I'm always concerned what's going to happen to Momo if I let her out even for 15 minutes. So we actually try to avoid walking during the day.
1: One solution? This jacket with built-in fans. Battery-powered fans pull air into the jacket and circulate it around the body. An ice pack at the collar cools the air as it moves through the jacket. The product is inspired by fan-equipped workwear worn by Japanese construction workers. Its maker says veterinarians helped develop the design, which targets areas where major blood vessels run. The latest version comes in 4 sizes and costs 16,500 yen, or about 100 US dollars. Nearly 10,000 have been sold since the first series launched in 2022. And as heat waves intensify in Japan and elsewhere, the maker says demand for ways to keep pets cool could grow.
0: Well, these are some lucky cats and dogs. On that note, we wrap up Monday's edition of East Asia Tonight. Hope you've enjoyed it. Don't forget your headlines anytime at cna.asia. See you again tomorrow.

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0: Hello and welcome to Singapore Hour. Whether rain or shine, we are your insider's guide to the city's sights, sounds, and secret corners. Thrifting is definitely having a resurgence here in Singapore, and secondhand is anything but second best. From tucked away shops to weekend markets, the thrill is in the find. The treasure hunters are giving old clothes a new lease of life. Let the hunt begin.
1: 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Why Queensway? What drew you in?
2: Queensway Shopping Centre was kind of growing as like a hot spot for thrifting already.
3: Some people might think, you know, there's like a lot of increased competition. But I think for us, we like that there are many other stores coming in here. It gives our customers more variety, more choice.
1: I see your $5 pile bin in the back over there.
3: We try to intentionally keep our prices low because our original motivations for wanting to set up Ware, which is to make all these brands accessible for anyone who wants them.
2: A lot of our customers are actually like secondary school students. We even have like primary school students coming to our events.
3: Many of them actually bring their parents along. They walk in with a slightly disgruntled face, you know, oh, I'm being dragged here on the weekend. What's nice for us to see is that as they experience the crowd and everything in the space, to be more open-minded to this whole idea is great for us to see.
1: Stocking items in the store is a labor of love.
3: Usually we get a batch in like this about once a month.
1: They travel to massive sorting warehouses overseas, rack houses, where donated clothes are graded and baled by the ton. In the middle of all that, they dig. Hundreds of pieces, sorted by hand, just to find the ones worth bringing back.
2: We individually pick out each pieces. We QC our item so that there isn't like a lot of like clothes that are stained. But that took us like hours and hours.
3: We always know about the wastage in the fashion industry and the consequences of like fast fashion. But it doesn't really hit you until you see the sheer volume of clothes for yourself like this. It would really have all gone to like a landfill or an incinerator or something.
2: It really made us want to try to give these like clothes another home.
3: What we really hope that people get is the confidence to express themselves through their clothes and at the same time also to avoid as much wastage as possible.
1: For some thrift stores, it's about keeping things affordable and reducing waste. For others, it's about finding pieces that feel more personal than off the rack. That's what brings me to Haji Lane. Better known for its cafes and indie boutiques, but now with a growing number of secondhand shops in the mix. One of them is Enteku. This is Mike and AJ. The way they dress says it all. And their store is a space for anyone who wants to experiment, try something different, or just feel more like themselves.
4: Enteku is actually a word that was derived from like an anime. It's a cafe whereby different characters in the world, no matter what kind of background or demographic, they can always come back there and it's like a safe haven. We wanted to provide a platform and grow a community for people that don't really find their place in society. As a consumer back then, you can't really express yourself truly. I just wanted to find out more about who I am and through what I wear. And then from there, I started thrifting.
5: just really just to be different as well. Not like there's anything wrong with, you know, being simple, but that's not me, I feel. And I felt that for very long. Anteku is kind of like a platform that I provided for myself and for everyone else. I think it's just something very different compared to a lot of stores in Singapore. Mm-hmm. So we express ourselves through our walls as well, how we decorate the space, posters, random drawings.
4: I want the people to come up and be like, oh wow, like this is something new and everything. It's always so raw and genuine. I think just providing that experience, that's satisfying on my end.
1: Putting together an outfit is a creative act. And today, I'm handing that over to AJ.
6: I can't wait to try this on.
5: Oh yeah, you can just try it on in the fitting room.
6: Yay, right? Okay.
4: Do you think you would have picked out the fit for yourself?
6: Honestly, not something I would usually wear, but I'm really glad that I can actually find something out of my comfort zone.
5: Right. Yeah.
4: If someone judges you and like an auntie and uncle look at you, yeah, I think you're doing something right, yeah.
6: I love that I get to express a different side of my style.
1: Having more fashion choices means having more ways to show who we are. One place that really supports how I like to dress is the Circular Fashion Hub by The Fashion Pulpit. It's one of the biggest thrift stores in the city, and it's all about giving clothes a second life. I run workshops here on sewing and upcycling. And instead of paying in cash, I swap clothes I no longer wear for something swapped new.
6: Hi, Natalia. It's good to see you again.
7: I love this skirt.
8: Thank you. This is all swapped.
1: I'm here with Natalia, a weave artist and one of the most active swappers at the Hub. We both have a membership that lets us trade clothes from our wardrobes with other members.
6: So how long have you been swapping at the Fashion Pulpit?
8: I've been swapping since 2018. I had already amassed quite a lot of clothing at home, some of which was due to go. And so what I really love is that they do take in your clothes that you don't want anymore. They'll sort through and see what's in good condition, and then they'll give you points for that. And with these points, you'll be taking out clothing that you do want to wear in the near future.
6: One of my favorite parts about swapping is when I bring something in, I see another swapper picking it up and feeling so happy and so excited.
8: I got this a few years ago, and it turns out that it had been made out of a pillowcase.
6: Oh, cool.
8: I was wearing this and took an OOTD. I put it on my IG stories, and someone that I knew, a fellow artist, she said, hey, I made this. And it's so gratifying for me to be able to ask more about this top and learn about its creator.
6: As swappers, you know that when you swap it out and if you want to swap it in again, you want to make sure that you take really good care of it. So I do see that the quality of clothes here are actually really well kept and that people are taking care of it, even though they're going to pass it on. And I really love that.
1: It's always cool seeing how someone else wears what used to be yours. And if you're into the thrill of the hunt, Resurrect is where the action is. Every weekend, just behind Bugis Street, this back alley turns into a lively market. Part thrift, part vintage, part crafts. Behind it all are two thrifters bringing the region's best secondhand sellers to Singapore.
6: I've seen you guys grow all the way from the one little tiny shop at Peace Centre all the way to this massive market, so many diverse vendors. So what has that been like for you?
9: Being in a little store, we are not able to really achieve that vision where we bring together, you know, local talents, local businesses back in Peace Centre. I found that there are actually very cool things in Singapore. It's just that they don't have the space and home where the mass market can really see them. So I would say that that's something that our company and all our market wants to solve, right? To bring the neglected communities, the smaller communities here, for them to grow and ultimately shine more light on them. One day I was walking past this beautiful art lane. It was very underutilized. I was like, hey, a flea market would look beautiful here. And that's where we grew into this amazing flea market. More youngsters are starting their own businesses. Each store has its own like niche and special experience that they want to bring to their customers. When you combine their passion and their will to go out there in the world, definitely the thrift scene is growing, right?
1: But this edition is the biggest one yet, with vendors coming in from across Asia.
6: Today's event is extra big. I'm seeing new vendors, new racks. Tell me more about it.
10: We have vendors from JB. I think it's very important to have these partnerships, to just create a thrift scene together, make it a home and a culture. So that's why we want to branch out to those around the region. We decided to make it more of an immersive experience, interactive, and we have like open mics. People can showcase their talents, dance battles, to make it more a fun experience for youth. They can shop, get some food, and then they come back to watch the performances and then shop again. So it's like a full weekend activity.
9: And it's become like a culture here in Singapore.
1: Thrifting used to feel like a niche thing. Now, it's a ritual. We come with our friends, dig through racks, and help each other find a fit that feels right. Speaking of which, it's time to hunt, but we've got a few rules.
11: Number one, have a shopping list so you know what you're looking for. And number two, set a budget so you don't overspend.
10: Number three, ask yourself, are you really, really, really, really gonna wear it, or does it just look cute?
1: 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From back alleys to old malls to colorful streets, Singapore's thrift scene is full of surprises. It's about digging, discovering, and finding pieces that feel like you. And sometimes, the best style comes from the most unexpected places.
12: Singapore has announced plans on how it intends to make raising a family more affordable.
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13: I'm Diana Sam. We put the question to married couples.
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0: Some of AI's biggest names could soon go public. How do you know which ones are worth buying? His power bill fell by 90%, but the spending may not be over. Plus, what does it cost to chase a government job in India? For him, 2 years without a salary. On Money Mind, Wednesday on CNA.
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9: 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And I guarantee you, lush trails, water sports, and photo ops for the gram. We're going to meet Naraisha, who will show us her favorite hangout spots in Punggol. It will make you see Singapore a little differently.
10: You must be thinking, why am I putting the board under the water? Whereas wakeboarding, you should be on the water, right? Yeah. Is because you want to use aerodynamics to get out of the water.
11: I'm Aisha. I've been living in Punggol for 20 years. I tried wakeboarding a couple years ago. I might be a little rusty, but I'm excited to get back out there.
10: The top just tied like a normal shoelace. Get ready. Stay in the squat position on your heels.
11: When you live in Punggol, water is all around you. So try wakeboarding almost feels like a rite of passage.
10: Now stand up. Woohoo! Okay, one option means good balance. Right, so do it slowly.
11: Meet Jimbo, my coach and true wakeboarding veteran. He's been riding these waters for years and knows exactly how to bring out your best on the board.
10: The wave generated by the boat is called wake. This is the reason why it's called wakeboarding. With your right leg behind your left leg.
11: As you can tell, wakeboarding is a lot harder than it looks.
10: Try to twist your hip a bit and stand upright.
11: Cruising is the fun part, but getting back on the board can be a real challenge.
10: The weight distribution should be 48% on the front, 60% in the back.
11: But with Jimbo's help...
12: And I think Jim actually really helped me walk through the entire process.
13: With Jimbo's technique, it was a bit more playing with physics so that we don't have to use force. And that made it so much easier because you're not battling, you're just trying to balance.
10: People can go like 5 or 6 times and still couldn't get up on the board. That's very normal. She managed to get up on the board on the first try. You see, they were very calm throughout the whole process. That is what I get the kick out of training people. If I can tap into your mindset, you can learn almost anything in life. Easy.
12: Awesome.
10: All right?
12: Thank you.
10: All right. Well done, man.
12: It's a good group activity as well. And I think if you do it with friends, there's more people cheering you on as well. And I think that's great.
11: Punggol is a residential town in the northeast of Singapore, known for its modern housing, green spaces, and waterfront living.
14: Train driver, for your safety, please wait behind the yellow line.
6: One thing I love about Punggol is the LRT. It's super convenient and it connects the whole neighborhood together. So even if you don't have a car, it's easy to get around.
7: We are known for our very own man-made river. Punggol Waterway is Singapore's longest man-made waterway, spanning 4.2 kilometers. It winds through the entire Punggol estate.
6: I live in this area, and Punggol has been growing very fast. Right now, we have about 180,000 people. It's very convenient, and we have a lot of things around here. As you can see, the waterway actually cuts into the residential estates, and I think that is great because it gives residents a little bit of a view that they can admire. You'll see strollers everywhere in Punggol, and we have about 50 childcares and even more upcoming to keep up with the demand of the young families here. So Punggol is built for young families, very modern and fun. Today, I want to visit a very special place. Sprout Hub lets people rent plots to grow their very own plants. I'm bringing you here, it's called Little Botany, and I've heard so much of this place, so let's go and check it out. Hello.
14: Hello.
6: Hi.
14: Hi.
6: How's it going?
14: Good, how are you?
6: I'm Aisha.
14: I'm Fendi.
6: I'm actually looking for a way to decorate my home.
14: Can I recommend something like this? What do you think about this one?
6: Oh, I love it. It looks like the little mimosas.
14: Yeah, it does. So this is an everfresh tree. They close their leaves at 7 p.m. and open up again at 7 a.m. We started as a hobby first before it turned to a business. So when I was a child, I always look at the leaves and it calms me down instantly. I noticed that it helped me with anxiety. So I started going to gardening as a form of relaxation.
6: Is there a way that I can make it, you know, a bit easier to keep at home?
14: So the everfresh is quite thirsty as a plant.
6: Okay.
14: So one way is to use the semi-hydroponic mix. The process is quite easy. So basically you just shake everything out. So you just take a dip of water in here. And then we will use this glass, okay? So what I do is, I'll fill up about 1/3 of the glass. So with one hand, I'll hold it like this way. And I'll fill up all the way to the brim. So if you look at all these rocks, there's different type of rocks in there. But the most important is these orange bits over here. They're the one that holds the water for the plant. It's like a reservoir. It will last you for about a week.
6: It was great meeting Fendi, and it's something that I think everybody should come and check out and hopefully grow their own little botany. So I'm here to meet my husband. He's happily prawning away. And prawning is something that is very unique to, you know, Punggolians. We all like to do, sit back a little bit and enjoy an activity. So let's go and catch some prawns.
15: Hey!
6: How's it going? Look what I got. I got a prawn.
15: Oh, nice. I got a couple of prawns.
6: Oh, and this is Leo. Leo's here. It's my husband.
15: Hi.
6: He's fishing. I'm kidding.
15: Oh, no.
6: How long have you been here?
15: Just for a while. Just for a while. Enough for about five, six.
6: Okay. Yeah. I guess I'll join you. I'm starting with one.
15: How was the botanic just now?
6: Really nice. I got a plant, so we might start a plant hobby.
15: If this one survives this time?
6: Okay, alright.
16: Prawning is like fishing also. It's like 80% luck and 20% skill also. If you feel good, you catch a lot. Our customer base is all over Singapore. Tourists come from Malaysia, Indonesia, our neighboring countries. And surprisingly, we have like Caucasians. In their country, they don't have any prawning. They only go for fishing. So they want to try and do this kind of hobby.
6: We've done this a couple of times. It's a good way to kick back and relax and then also just enjoy being around other people.
15: A lot of times I think it's not about how much you catch, it's like the experience and the journey that you can enjoy.
17: I don't know.
15: no, you're getting pulled, you're getting pulled. 3, 2, yep, up, up, up, up, up. Nice.
17: Yay!
16: 6. 6.
17: We got 6. So we are actually allowed to barbecue our catches here.
15: It's very nice. They will give you the salt so that you can use for your prawn. See, I'm drooling. Soy sauce and wasabi goes really well with it. Now it's ready.
17: Shall we?
15: Let's go eat.
17: Let's go eat.
15: Bon appetit.
17: Cheers.
15: Cheers.
17: It's nice and big and it's really juicy. So it also depends on how you cook it, how you like it done. But it's always a good fun. You enjoy the company, you enjoy spending hours here, so it's fruit of our labor. Okay, so this is the new lane that they have. And do you want to guess what this is?
15: Is this pickleball?
17: Yeah, this is pickleball. Have you tried it?
15: No, I've never.
17: Neither have I. Want to try?
15: Sure, let's find out.
17: Let's go.
7: Lately, this sport has been popping up everywhere. Pickleball. It mixes elements of tennis, badminton, and even table tennis. But the vibe is way more chill.
17: We're going to do dinking, and the ball is going to come to you, and you're going to hit it back to the person. I'm going to show it to you once.
7: Okay,
17: right? So jump, dink, jump, and dink. As light as a feather. Nice. Oh! So we started off with the coaching session. I think it was straightforward. It's just more of getting used to the paddle and the ball and like how to hit the ball so that it doesn't go too high, too low. Slight bend, transferring your weight from your right hip to your left hip. Yes, that was good. First serve.
18: So pickleball actually started about 10 years ago in Singapore. It was a sport adopted initially by the seniors. Yeah, and as you can see now, a lot of the younger generation are picking up. It's a sport that can be played across the generations.
17: I think I'm getting better. That was good. It was good fun. I think it's a lot of running around.
15: And it allowed us to enjoy the sport in an open, friendly community area.
17: This is our wind down routine. So what we typically do is we'll rent one of these bikes and then we'll ride off into Coney Island.
7: Coney Island is a tiny piece of paradise just off the coast of Punggol in northeastern Singapore. It's a nature's lover's dream with scenic beaches and untouched forests.
17: There are two mountains.
7: The cycling trail here has always been popular. With the beautiful sights around, it's a great way to de-stress and wind down for the day.
17: So when we actually came out of Coney Island, this is the first bridge that we come across, the Reid Bridge.
15: It's just a place that we would come once in a while, sometimes just a little evening activity.
17: It's very iconic, it's very Instagrammable.
7: Punggol isn't just where I live. It's where I've grown, pushed my limits, and found peace. From gliding across the water to quiet bike rides at sunset, it's the kind of place that lets you catch your breath while still chasing what moves you.
19: Southeast Asia is bracing for a super El Nino.
20: Rumput laut kami yang seharusnya bisa dipanen akhirnya jadi putih dan ini menjadikan kami rugi.
19: Though a natural climate cycle, this could be one of the strongest on record.
21: Business will not be as usual. 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
19: And its impact could unfold in unexpected ways. Insight Thursday on CNA.
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25: AI is changing the rules of business. The question is, who is keeping up? And what does it take to make it work? Shaping Tomorrow, an AI story.
9: This mural has got some wild character, but the real adventure is out there. Let's tag along with our friends over at MParks, the folks behind it all, from greening the city to wildlife rescues. Let's see how they help nature do its thing right in the heart of the city.
3: In Singapore, wildlife lives closer than you think. Sometimes, right at our doorstep.
26: We received a case, right, about being a snake confined in a residential house.
3: But every wild encounter begins with the green that makes it possible. From there, the city comes alive. All across the island, green is everywhere, lining the roads, shading the parks, and threading through our neighbourhoods. In the 1960s, Singapore set out to be a garden city, planting trees to make life cooler and calmer. In 2011, that vision grew into a city in a garden, stitching green into daily life. And today, it's a city in nature, where the green isn't just in the city, it's part of it. From the trees that shade our streets to the wildlife that moves through the city, it all depends on the people who care for them. Plant by plant, animal by animal.
27: So there are a few factors to consider when selecting the tree species for the location.
3: That work often starts here with arborists like Jia Hua. Planting and caring for trees that give nature room to grow. Here at Cranwell Road in Changi, he's creating a planting palette that fits its coastal setting.
27: So in the case of Cranwell Road, it is in the Changi area, we will make use of coastal and rainforest species that is suitable for the theme there. We also need to understand the microclimate, site condition. We need to know how wide is the planting verge, the amount of sunlight you will receive in the day, and if there is any shade that is cast by tall buildings beside it.
3: Once a tree is in the ground, the work doesn't stop.
27: First, observing the tree as a whole, see if the tree is leaning, is the crown sparse, is it symmetrical or asymmetrical. Then I'll move on to the trunk. I'll watch out for cavity, any exposed dead wood, because it may mean there is a hidden decay inside the trunk.
3: each chick keeps green spaces healthy, offering shade, food and shelter to the wildlife that shares the city. From here, the work shifts from planting to watching. In the northwest of Singapore, Chestnut Nature Park stretches into the forests of the central catchment. Home to wildlife most people never get to see in person.
1: Despite Singapore being a very small country, we actually hold a lot of biodiversity.
3: Maxine is part of the team that keeps watch over the park's wild residents. Her work takes her off the main trails into the quieter corners, where signs of wildlife are easy to miss unless you know where to look. One of the tools Maxine uses to track and observe wildlife is the camera trap that records animals as they pass by.
1: We will do a recce prior to setting up the camera traps to determine where we should set them up. If we want to know what is in the area, so like the presence of an animal, we want to put it in an area where an animal will most likely cross.
3: In this area, mouse deer have been spotted, and Maxine is here to study their numbers.
1: Our camera traps can actually run 24/7, triggered by the motion or heat sensors. So most of the time, as a lot of Singapore's animals are nocturnal, we only see them in infrared and in black and white.
3: Knowing what's out there and how they move helps decide which plants to grow, so there's food waiting in the forest, or where to add a bridge for wildlife to cross safely.
1: So for example, we have recently gotten camera trap footage of the Raffles banded langur using the EcoLink bridge, and this is very heartening for us, which means that our bridges are working and they feel safe enough, because they are actually very shy creatures, to use the bridge. Reviewing camera trap footage can be very exciting at times when you actually get the animals that you don't expect. So for example, I have never personally seen a Malayan porcupine in the wild, but we have an entire family of Malayan porcupines walking along right in front of the camera trap.
3: Some animals stay deep in the forest. Others wander closer to where we live. And when that happens, nature sometimes needs a helping hand.
26: We received a case, right, about I think a snake confined in a residential house.
3: Yeah. That's where Chanel and the wildlife rescue team come in. She's just been called to a home in Adam Road, where a snake has been spotted.
2: We have had instances where maybe animals are stuck in a certain location or they're injured, for example. So we actually send the team down to rescue the animal safely and hopefully can retrieve it back and release it to the suitable natural habitat.
3: For every rescue, Chanel's goal is simple.
2: Okay, so now it's over there. Lah. Yes. Okay, so we will help to rescue the snake from the area. Lah. Okay,
4: thank you.
3: Keep people safe and secure the animal in good condition.
4: So we can ascertain.
5: Yeah, sadly it's dead.
4: Okay.
5: Yeah.
3: It's not the outcome they wanted. But even on days like this, the effort isn't wasted.
2: Yeah, okay. I think next time, better not to handle by yourself. We can immediately call our MParks hotline. Then you can come and safely remove the snake.
3: Every call is a chance to share how we can live alongside the wild creatures in our midst.
2: We really try to strive for the awareness and the appreciation part, because some of these native animals are beneficial for our ecosystems. Like our snakes, like our pythons, help in pest control. So they are like a natural pest control company, basically. So it's good to actually have these animals to actually help with this ecological balance in Singapore.
3: While today's rescue didn't go as hoped, many others do. And they are brought here to the Centre for Wildlife Rehabilitation.
6: we'll just get a full weight on the little guy.
3: Yu An is the vet on duty today. She makes sure that every rescued animal at the center is healthy, stable, and on track to return to the wild.
8: The moment an animal arrives, it goes through a process known as triaging. We give the animal a proper physical exam. For animals like civet cats, they can be quite aggressive, so the way to safely examine them is to give them a bit of sedation.
3: Today's patient is a civet cat found in a residential area. It's calm now, and Yu An gets to work.
8: We examine the heart rate. We also do things like checking the teeth. We check for dehydration in the animal. We also check whether there is anything in the belly. So we do like a little feel of the belly area.
3: This helps Yu An decide what the animal needs next and how soon it might be ready to go back to the wild.
8: For animals such as young civets, we want to make sure that they reach a certain weight before they are put out into the wild, because that ensures their longer term survivability when they're on their own.
3: What it takes to be ready for release isn't the same for every animal. For birds, it's all about flight. Not just taking off, but staying in the air long enough to survive. That's what the bird rehabilitation room is for. A larger space with trees and branches to rebuild their wings. Some patients come with scales. In the next room, two rescued pythons are ready for one final step before being released.
8: We will be microchipping the snakes, as we want to know if these snakes are ever recaptured, where they came from, which also helps us to gain a better understanding of how pythons are moving around Singapore.
3: It's a tiny chip, but it can reveal a lot. Every bit of data adds to a bigger picture. How wildlife moves, how it adapts, and how we can build a city that makes space for it.
8: Every animal has its place in the food chain, in the ecosystem, and ensuring that these populations continue to persist for a long time, I think, is really important.
3: A city woven with nature doesn't happen by chance. It takes planning to grow green where it matters, awareness to notice wildlife even when it's hidden, and care to give every animal a chance to survive and return to the wild. Because living in a city that shares space with nature means making space for it every day.
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12: Two bombs went off at the finish line of the Boston Marathon.
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14: A Pan Am jumbo jet has crashed just north of the Scottish border.
16: Left on.
22: What happened before?
28: Warnings from engineers had been dismissed for years. America's credibility on the world stage now under fire.
29: The use of the atomic bomb was something that America was prepared to do.
30: This has become a totalitarian state, and Hitler can say, you voted for it.
31: Had the message been relayed properly, the US Navy could have diverted the catastrophe.
32: The greatest mistake in the Titanic was navigation.
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35: She's more worried about strangers than her own fiancé.
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0: Ma'am wants the latest updates for Father's Day.
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21: 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Let's see how they're blending tradition with Singapore flair, and trust me, it'll be worth every single bite.

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Wow, I saw all the trees, nicely trimmed. Roxy Hotel, the weather, Parkway Parade. Wow, I was impressed. Now I live in that area.

0: My name is Mitre Krajowski. 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It started because during pandemic, my wife were baking breads, everything. So whoever came to our house, they would say, hey, why don't you open bakery? 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And we found a shopper, 5 minutes walking from our house. To say, let's just try and see how it is.
1: Naši ljudi, a? Odakle dolazite?
2: Ja sam iz Leskovca, a mi je iz Sarajeva.
1: A, tu smo blizu. 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Katarina, I came to Singapore 2015. When I came to Singapore, actually, I felt a bit homesick because when Mitre was flying, I was alone that time. So I was thinking, how can I bring my home to Singapore? So I decided, yes, let's do something which reminds me of my mother.

0: cheap because our portion, traditional Yugoslavian portion, are much more bigger than this. About the sweets, I can say I reduce a lot of sugar because I know the taste of Singaporean is that they want something sweet but less sugar.
1: So our kids are born here, so they are Singaporeans. They attend a local school, they learn Chinese. And one of my regrets is I never tried to learn Chinese. Hi, would you like to try Ivar? You must try. Goes along with the sourdough bread, fantastic.
2: What is it?
1: Try, you can take. 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Why you never name it Macedonia? I say, all these products are from ex-Yugoslavia. They're not from Macedonia. So as I say, this Croatia, this Bosnia, baklava, Turkey or Greece, wherever, but they're all over the continent and all over Southeast Europe. And we make our own yogurt, our natural sour yogurt.

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3: Katerina and Mitra are our neighbor. They just live next door. We meet the kids at the playground. That's how they started playing together. They are very fun-loving people. So the two kids are very cute. So my daughter gets along very well with the two children. We love to go to the East Coast and they visit each other's home to play. They even have sleepover.
4: Can I adopt the crocodile?
5: You want to adopt the crocodile?
4: Yeah.
5: Hey, Snake, we can buy you a present and you can keep it at home. Let's go.

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In every sense, it's very good for the kids. I would say it's the best country. Okay, kids, Simon, Simon. Wow, lucky.

0: Hey, hi guys.
1: Oh,
0: am I late?
1: Craig. Hey.
0: I'm the last one.
1: Well, yeah, you are always.
0: Always
1: late.
0: Allah,
1: yeah. Good to see you.
0: Wow, triple.
1: Thank you very much.
0: Oh no, this buddy here, we met 20 years ago. Johnny, we used to work together. We know each other same 20 years. We are flying together. He's also original 100% Singaporean. I'm 100% as well now, huh? Even I don't look like her. Huh? And Tanvir is my neighbor. His daughters, my kids, best friends. So we used to be all single, going out, partying. Now all married men, huh? But still, we get together.
1: Cheers. Cheers. Cheers. Cheers. Thank you, everyone.
2: Cheers.

0: You say bye bye to Baba Dedo.
1: Ciao,
0: ciao, thank you. Bye, ciao, thank you, ciao, ciao, ciao.
2: What do you miss when you go Macedonia?
0: When you go Macedonia, do you miss Singapore?
3: Yes.
0: What do you miss most?
3: The internet.
0: Internet, cool.
2: No, you have internet.
0: Swimming. Sometimes, what else? Rex, your friends?
3: Yes, friends.
0: Food? School?
3: School, yes. School friends also.
4: My bed.
0: Your bed, okay. So when I came in, there were a lot of ex-Yugoslavia people I know. Until today, more than 20 years, I'm friends with some of them. Many of them, they left. But in the meantime, I make a lot of local friends. I have very good friends who I trust, and that's my intention. I say, I came as a foreigner, and I have no intentions to go anywhere. I'm here to stay.
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5: Do you know where your chicken, beef, and pork come from? In Southeast Asia, Thailand, Malaysia, and Indonesia have significant livestock industries. In land-scarce Singapore, almost all of its meat is imported. As food is readily available around the clock, most residents are unfamiliar with where their supplies come from. 17,000 kilometers away, Brazil is one of Singapore's biggest sources of chicken, beef, and pork. Rearing livestock is an intensive business. It requires expertise, investments, manpower, and of course, land. Lots and lots of land. For example, the largest cattle ranch in America is more than double the size of Singapore. Meat farming is an inefficient way to produce protein. Livestock uses 80% of the world's arable land, while producing only 20% of our caloric needs. But demand is rising with affluence. The world currently consumes 350 million tons of meat a year, a figure that will increase 63% by 2050. Pork is the most consumed meat in the world, followed by poultry and beef. In the 1970s, farming was one of Singapore's biggest industries, with 9% of the population involved in agriculture. At its peak, there were 10,000 farms housing more than 715,000 pigs.
6: As a young country, you remember the times when we have kampongs and we have pig farms and also vegetable farms. So those are in the 50s and 60s. But as we develop as a country, of course, being a very small country, land was, you know, a very scarce resource.
5: As Singapore became more urbanized and with technology driving the economy, the country's last pig farms saw their death knell in 1989. The COVID-19 pandemic revealed Singapore's dependence on food imports, and there are ideas to look beyond the island's shores for possible solutions.
7: In Singapore, we have 63 islands. It's to look at some of these islands, and can we convert some of these islands into special production areas?
5: Lab-grown meat and plant-based proteins are other options. From cell-based shrimp dumplings to jackfruit meat, novel foods could become serious contenders to fortify the island nation's future food supply.
7: The novel food technologies, and this refers to things like insects, cellular meat, plant-based protein, and also looking at underutilized plants to convert them into food items. If you go to a supermarket, we have less than 100 plant species that you can find in any supermarket. Whereas we know that in nature, there are more than thousands that are edible. Part of the novel food technology is to search, identify, classify them, make sure they are safe.
5: Asia is fast developing into a hub for alternative proteins, with Singapore leading the way. Here, food tech startups are looking to produce the next big breakthrough. In December 2020, Singapore became the first country in the world to approve the sale of lab-grown meat. But will a nation of foodies stomach the alternatives?
7: It's still a question mark, really. Because in Singapore, in Asia as a whole, food is such a personal thing to most of us. That we want to know what we're eating and to be comfortable with eating. Now, I'm not saying that there's no future for them. To me, the question is still an open-ended one.
5: As people start taking more action to combat climate change, unsustainable food production practices will be heavily scrutinized. It is time to rethink what is consumed and embrace a whole new world of foods.

0: This is Singapore Tonight.
1: Good evening, I'm Angela Lim. In tonight's top stories, hopes of boosting Singapore's total fertility rate resting on the slew of new family-friendly measures announced by the Prime Minister. Minister Indrani Raja joins us live to weigh in on the potential issues and impact. Overall, physical crime fell slightly in the first half of the year, but molest cases remain a concern, alongside rising theft in shops and homes. The management of a key waterway in Southeast Asia highlighted as a global model of cooperation. The Straits of Malacca and Singapore have remained safe, open and secure, despite unresolved maritime boundaries. And more than 12,000 AI agents available to take on routine tasks across public healthcare, freeing healthcare workers to spend more time with patients.

0: And in your business update, Singapore and Ecuador sign a deal, ensuring cooperation in areas such as trade, education, and digitalization. Plus, DBS and the Institute of Banking and Finance join forces in an industry-first artificial intelligence partnership. Singapore has rolled out successive measures aimed at making parenthood easier. But even as support grows, the total fertility rate, or TFR, continues to fall. So, how much difference can government intervention make to decisions about having children? And which measures, if any, are actually moving the needle? CNA explains the possible correlations.
1: Singapore's total fertility rate, or TFR, fell to a historic low of 0.87 in 2025. That's far below the replacement level of 2.1. TFR measures the average number of babies each woman would have over her reproductive years, and Singapore's efforts to lift fertility stretch back almost four decades. By 1976, Singapore's TFR had fallen to around replacement level. In 1987, the government reversed its two-child policy, lifting penalties and adding tax, childcare, and housing support. But how quickly would any impact show up in the TFR? In 1988, TFR jumped from 1.62 to 1.96. The policy shift may have played a part, but 1988 was also a dragon year, traditionally associated with a preference for births among some Chinese families. So it's difficult to separate the effect of policy from cultural timing. After the marriage and parenthood package was expanded in 2004, TFR edged up from 1.26 to 1.28 in 2006 and to 1.29 in 2007. After another major package in 2013, it rose from 1.19 to 1.25 in 2014. Policy may have contributed to those increases. But the TFR alone cannot tell us by how much. And any impact may take time to show up. Decisions about marriage and children can take years to translate into births, which means that the effect of a policy may be spread across the TFR line rather than showing up as an immediate jump. Over the last 5 years, TFR fell from 1.10 in 2020, dropped below 1 for the first time in 2023, and reached that historic low in 2025. Over the same period, baby bonus and child development account support was expanded. Housing measures gave eligible families greater priority or access in bill-to-order flat balloting. And parents were given more time with their children, with government-paid paternity leave increasing from 2 to 4 weeks in 2024. Support is set to increase further, with every Singaporean child receiving almost $70,000 in direct financial support as they grow up. Yet, looking at the TFR, there is no obvious sustained reversal following any single intervention. That doesn't necessarily mean that those policies had no effect. The question is, what Singapore's TFR might have looked like without them?
2: I think generally speaking, the consensus from the research perspective is that it would be even lower. Actually, Singapore's fertility rate has been really until recently above one, which is above average for city in this region. And that could be due to a number of reasons. What we can't say is that the policies don't work because TFR is going down. Because the TFR is going down actually quite universally.
1: That leaves another question. If support has increased, why has fertility continued to fall? Financial support can reduce the direct cost of having children. But some of the biggest costs of parenthood are harder to put a dollar figure on.
3: The opportunity cost of parenthood. And that includes the consideration of what kind of trade-offs women and men these days have to do to give up some of the career advancement or the wage increase, promotion, and that kind of things. So this is what people usually call the parenthood penalty.
1: Other pressures include later marriage and childbirth, shifting priorities, unequal caregiving, and the ongoing cost of raising children. And then there is the TFR itself.
3: TFR is a simple, most easily understand measure. Unfortunately, it's a period measure. So actually it can be influenced by the timing of people's birth and their other decisions.
1: The TFR alone cannot tell us whether policies worked, how much change they caused, or what fertility might have looked like without them. The harder question is which measures actually change decisions about whether and when to have children.
0: And to discuss these issues, we have in studio today Minister in the Prime Minister's Office, Indrani Raja. She heads the National Population and Talent Division that oversees the Marriage and Parenthood portfolio. Minister, welcome to the show.
4: Thank you. Thank you for having me.
0: Well, first of all, if you could sum up all the family support measures that PM Wong announced yesterday in one sentence, what would it be? And what's the rationale behind these measures?
4: In one sentence, I would say that this slew of measures is intended to give Singaporeans greater confidence and assurance in their marriage and parenthood journey. That is the sort of the underlying philosophy. And tied to that is another major shift, which is that instead of concentrating the resources and the measures at the point of birth, it's recognizing that having children and families actually stretches across a number of years. And even as a child grows, there are different needs along the way. At first, it is preschool, then it's primary school, then it's secondary school, and then it's tertiary education. So you can see that the different measures are intended to walk that journey with parents so that they know that government is there for them and that they have support along the way.
0: Mm. So how would you know if these measures have worked or if they are effective? Is there a particular number you're looking at with the TFR or any other a statistic that you could peg it to?
4: Well, first, let me say we've only just announced them yesterday. We haven't even implemented them yet. That will come. And you cannot measure these things with a single measure. I think if we are asking ourselves, what would we count as success? Then I would say in the years to come, the first thing would be we hope that Singaporeans and Singaporean parents will feel a lot more reassured about having children. That's first thing, that feeling, right? Secondly, that the workplace cultures and norms will change over time, and there's still ongoing work on this to be more supportive of families. That people will have greater reassurance in their career choices and in the decisions of whether to have families, and eventually to, we hope to see that the TFR will obviously take a different trajectory, and ultimately for Singapore to be a family-friendly place. So the key thing really is we hope that families will really be seen as a source of joy and of strength, and people have the knowledge that the system, the frameworks, and society as a whole support them.
0: We're going to chat a bit more about those frameworks in just a bit. But first, let's take a look at some of the reactions to the announcement. Now, parent groups have welcomed the new measures announced at the National Day rally that's aimed at easing the cost of raising children, including lower preschool fees and expanded childcare leave. But they say that workplace attitudes must also change so parents can take leave without fear of being judged or disadvantaged. Some are calling for employers to be more transparent about parental leave take-up and retention, while support should eventually extend to working grandparents. Sabrina Ng reports.
5: From cheaper preschool fees to more financial support as children grow, families are set to get more help to cope with the costs of raising their young. One group supporting back-to-work mothers says the planned reduction of childcare fees to $150 a month for government-supported preschools and $300 a month for infant care will be significant.
6: If you look at it, it doesn't sound like a lot on a monthly basis, but because the first 6 years are quite significant. And that's the other thing, if you choose to have more children or not, childcare does have an impact. For mothers, for example, who are returning to work, they think about these things too. If the childcare is expensive, then they, you know, if you have two or three kids and you start thinking, do I really want to go back to work? So I would think that the childcare subsidies is probably the greatest impact at the moment.
5: Parents will also get more time with their children as childcare leave increases. But parent groups say simply having more leave on paper doesn't necessarily mean parents will feel comfortable taking it. To that end, the group stressed that workplace culture must change too, so parents don't fear being judged or disadvantaged for taking time off to care for their children.
7: I think it first starts at the very top, whereby leaders demonstrate by example, them sharing, hey, I'm taking leave, whether annual or sick or parental leave for this period, to protect not just their own leave, but also the leave of their employees when they're on such leave. Sometimes it's both spoken and also in action. And also when someone do go on such leave, there's no penalty, there's no negative feeling when such leave is taken.
5: Dr. Ong hopes support could eventually go further and extend to working grandparents who are helping look after their grandchildren. He's also urging employers to disclose how many workers take parental leave and how many remain with the company after. The aim is to give parents a clearer picture of how family-friendly a workplace really is, while encouraging employers to improve their practices.
0: Now, Minister, to address these concerns, PM Wong says that careers should not come at the expense and the cost of parenthood. So how can the government then ensure that this is actually practiced in workplaces?
4: Well, it's actually going to have to be a joint effort. But let me set this in perspective. There are a whole range of factors that affect the parent's decision or whether to become a parent and also how, you know, it affects your career. Yesterday's measures address certain concerns. One is financial. So there's more financial support. There's more housing support. There's also more care support and more support in terms of protected time. So you have childcare leave, and PM Wong has said that we don't rule out the possibility of more shared parental leave, but that's something we'll do, you know, we'll look at ahead. So that part, time. Time is an extremely important factor, and that speaks to the concerns which we've heard people raise. Yesterday's measures is step one. First, we've expanded the amount of childcare leave. So, you know, each parent can get up to 12, depending on how many children you have. And that sets the legislative framework. It gives you that protected time. The second thing that the measures do is make it a little easier for the employers to give you that time, because government is now going to pick up the bill for that leave that is being taken. So that frees up money in the employer's hands. And whilst the employee is away, it means the employers can now use that money either to employ somebody else to cover or the colleagues who are in the office covering for the person taking leave, you can pay them extra, for example. So it facilitates the employers doing this. But there's a third component, which is currently still work in progress, because don't forget, yesterday's announcements were the first wave of measures, but it's a huge review, and a big piece of that is workplace norms and culture. And that is going to have to be a combination of leadership from the management and the employers. And that, I think, needs conversations between the employees and the employers to have a better understanding. And I think the philosophy there is we want it to be win-win. If you have happy employees, employees who feel assured that they can do their work, have career progression, and yet be able to have families, then you get a much more productive workforce with good morale. But let's be realistic. Time spent away does mean that productivity will be affected unless somebody else steps in. So we have to design workplaces in a way that allows for somebody to step out to take leave and yet have that work addressed. So the government paying for the leave is one step, but I think things like HR policies, for example, how do you do your flexible work arrangements? Many people think flexible work arrangements means work from home, but that doesn't necessarily have to be the case. It can mean, for example, coming in for half a day, then the other part of the day you go off for whatever appointment you need, something like that. And then your line managers, these are the ones who approve your leave, and how they approve it, whether or not you have contingency arrangements, whether contingency arrangements are in fact part and parcel of your HR policy. Some firms don't have that. So it's a big piece of work that we're also looking at, and also where to find the manpower, the labor, the resources to be able to step in and cover for those who are taking leave.
0: And we'll take a look at some of these shifts as well after the break in a bit. But I want to ask, what would you say to some groups who have been listening to the National Day rally and they feel a bit disappointed by what's been announced? For example, the singles or maybe the married couples who don't have children. Is there anything you'd like to say to address their concerns?
4: For the singles, as PM Wong said in National Day rally, they have not been forgotten, for sure. And we are looking at what more can be done for them, especially in the realm of housing. So that's one area. In our conversations and in our discussions, when we spoke with singles, many of them actually would like opportunities to make connections. Not necessarily, you know, with a view to getting married or anything like that, but just because work and other pressures take up so much of their time. Many of them say that they don't have the opportunity even to meet people, meet new friends. So that is something, you know, I'm sure that we can see how as a whole of society, we can create more opportunities for them to have meaningful activities and meaningful interactions. And then, of course, with regard to those who don't have children or are childless, the question is it because of fertility issues? And there are quite a number who have come to speak to us about that in our focus group discussions. And the fertility issues are yet another area that the work group is looking at.
0: Well, Minister, we'll continue this conversation in just a bit after this break. But coming up, when we come back, we'll talk about firms dealing with parental leave and the colleagues who may have to take on the additional workload. Stay with us.
8: From the untold stories of 9/11 to a chilling trail of murder and Asia's push beyond oil, uncover the powerful stories reshaping our world this September on CNA.
9: I thought I was going to die.
8: 25 years after 9/11, unravel the story of those trapped inside Windows on the World, the iconic restaurant on the top floors of the World Trade Center's North Tower.
10: People were in the building. We had to race to get them out.
8: Accused of poisoning the victims with cyanide, Death Loans traces the deadly trail behind one of Thailand's most shocking murder cases.
11: Everyone was confused. How could this woman be a killer?
8: Across South and Southeast Asia, communities are pioneering a life without oil, using solar, biogas, electric vehicles, and local alternatives to build a cleaner, more resilient future.
12: Part of the inspiration is really the rising fuel costs.
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13: Singapore has announced plans on how it intends to make raising a family more affordable.
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16: On the next Asia First, we track what the U.S. is calling an economic D-Day for Iran, a sweeping financial campaign targeting Tehran's money, including cryptocurrency assets, forcing the country to give up its nuclear ambitions and reopen the crucial Strait of Hormuz.

0: Welcome back. Some firms are considering extra compensation for staff covering colleagues on childcare leave, among measures to cope with potentially longer absences. It was raised at the National Day rally, with Prime Minister Lawrence Wong adding that parental leave should be extended or could be extended further. Businesses say this could also mean the need to redesign jobs. Nadira Zaidi has more.
1: This team stepped in to take on a colleague's workload during his four-month paternity leave. It's a common practice for most businesses instead of hiring extra help.
2: Certain roles are very specialized, you know, and it's not possible to just go out there and try and bring in a part-time cover or temporary contract staff cover. For example, I give an example, our lactation consultants. It's a very specialized role. So if I do need to have, you know, the couple of lactation consultants that we have at hand cover an existing maternity cover, then obviously that's something that we need to talk about and see how we can make sure a proper stipend is provided for them.
1: In his National Day rally speech, Prime Minister Lawrence Wong said the government will not rule out extending the current 30 weeks of government-paid parental leave. Firms say longer leave will require more planning to manage manpower gaps. That could mean redesigning jobs and using technology to ease manpower pressures.
3: I think Singapore is a place where employers do need to think about how to make best use of the workforce that they have, and integrating AI to take over some of the more routine tasks, even decision-making or automation of the process. I think that will help them to free up manpower needed for the higher value-added work. It's not an easy task, by all means, so employers do need to fundamentally relook at the work processes and where their talent are within the firm, and what can these talent deliver when they try to augment them with AI.
1: For employees without children, analysts say companies can consider giving other benefits.
4: Very progressive companies can consider flexible leave arrangements for employees that have other caregiving needs like elder care, and they can then claim those flexible leave either for the childcare, which the company can then claim from the government and fully reimburse that, but allow the employees with no children to take flexible leave to support their other caregiving needs, other dependents.
1: She adds that may not work for smaller firms because of costs, but as workers call for more support to meet caregiving needs, experts say businesses will have to find ways to balance support for parents with the needs of the wider workforce.
0: And now let's continue our conversation with Minister Indrani Raja. She heads the National Population and Talent Division, which oversees the Marriage and Parenthood portfolio. Now, Minister, we've seen the firms already starting to adjust. But what are some trade-offs that you think employers should prepare for, even as the government expands childcare leave? And what are some responses they've given you while you've engaged with them?
5: Right. Well, the key trade-off is that when somebody takes time off on parental leave, that leaves a gap. And so you need to be able to fill that gap, right? So if we want our parents to feel supported, that's great. But we still have to address the issue of what happens when they go on leave. And the key here is flexibility. Most important thing to remember is that different industries and different sectors operate differently and have different needs. In nursing, for example, how you might do flexible work arrangements or how you might backstop or you know, backfill is very different from if you're in professional services, also different from if you're in manufacturing, and different if you're doing precision engineering. So I think the first thing is that sector by sector, every sector and every company has to look at their own area and see what would work for them. Because even companies in the same sector, depending on your culture and you know how you've arranged your company, it will work differently. But I would say there are a few factors. One would be, now that government is paying for all of the leave, that frees up cash in hand for the employers. That gives them flexibility. One strategy is AI, as we've heard discussed, to what extent AI can supplement or help, not replace, but supplement. Second is job redesign. So before, an employee might do a job in a whole stretch of things, but now you might want to break up what the employee does so that when the employee goes on leave, you can actually parcel that out in a modular fashion. Third thing would be, you could pay the employees within the firm who are covering. And that's only fair because they're doing extra work, so you remunerate them more. Another strategy might be, again, depending on sector, is that you have a floating pool from who you can draw. Because if it's a specialised type of thing, you know, doctors have locums, for example. Lawyers can tap on friends in other law firms who do the same specialisation. So you could have a ready access to a pool of floaters. And after a while, you get used to certain people who cover the temporary positions. And as and when you have a need, you're likely to go back to the same people because they've started to become part of your firm, but you know, in a more temporary way. And then, of course, there's much more dramatic things like, you know, entire job redesign, changing your workflows. So there's a range of strategies, and would strongly encourage firms to look at their own, have conversations with their employees. You'd be surprised. When there's a collaborative effort between employer and employees, the ideas that are tossed out can be very creative and, most importantly, meet the needs of both sides. So, yes, it's time to explore and innovate and be creative.
0: Yeah, flexibility is key, as you say. Now, before we go, Minister, we know that your work group's full report, that will be released next year. Mm-hmm. Can you share with us any initial findings or any teasers before the report comes out?
5: Not so much teasers or initial findings, but the other pieces of which are work in progress. This yesterday's announcements dealt a lot with the financial part, as you know. That's more in government's control because we can provide the financial resources for that. But the much harder part to do is changing mindsets and attitudes. So workplace norms and culture and practices is an area that we're looking at. We're also looking at support for those with fertility issues. And we haven't even yet begun to talk about education, competitiveness and stress. Minister Desmond Lee has started conversations on, you know, on education in general. And this is one of the areas that we do want to look at so that parents don't have to feel that, you know, it's education is necessarily a stressful thing and that it can be something where both parents and child can go through our education system with reasonable equanimity. Mm. So those are some of the key things that we're looking at.
0: Yeah. Well, Minister, thank you for sharing your thoughts with us.
5: Thank you for having me.
0: I've been speaking with Minister Indrani Raja from the Prime Minister's Office. Now, another incentive to have more children, additional ballot chances for first-timer families with kids will apply to all BTO projects and sale of balance flats, regardless of classification. National Development Minister Cheong Tat says the changes will take effect from the February 2027 sales exercise. It was announced at Sunday's National Day rally that eligible families will receive one additional ballot chance for each Singaporean child aged 18 and below, including an expected child. Mr. Chi adds that the higher income ceilings for BTO flats, $16,000 for families and $8,000 for singles, will take effect from today. He says the increased ceilings help to keep pace with income growth and ensure that 8 in 10 Singaporean households will continue to qualify for subsidised public housing. Household utility and services prices are among the items that pushed up Singapore's core inflation in July. Core inflation, which excludes accommodation and private transport costs, came in at 2%. It is the highest in nearly 2 years. This is also sharper than June's 1.6%. One economist says the jump reflects earlier increases in energy prices, now more evident in household bills.
6: It's a step higher compared to the numbers we have seen over the past few months, as the impact of previous energy price increases are now starting to be more reflected into Singapore households. I think what we see in the second quarter or from March was the increase in petrol prices. However, due to the fact that not many or not every Singapore household have a motor vehicle, so they may not feel it as much.
0: A sharp rise in electricity prices pushed utility costs up to rise 8.7% in July, reversing June's 2.9% decline. Food inflation also edged up to 2.2% as prices of food, services and non-cooked food rose at a faster pace. Private transport inflation, however, eased slightly to 8% as pump prices rose at a slower rate. Headline inflation also picked up to 2.2% from 1.9% in the previous month. Core inflation is projected to stay elevated into next year before moderating in the middle of the year, alongside the expected easing in global energy prices. But one economist says higher energy costs remain a key risk. This could raise operating and transport costs and feed into the prices of other goods and services.
6: Clothing and footwear, because of the higher transport prices of shipping, of moving them from let's say the port towards the shops, they can see some potential inflation. This can also be for other household items as well. So this may be fed into every single component.
0: And still to come, a new book puts the spotlight on the Straits of Malacca and Singapore and a partnership decades in the making. The details when we come back.
7: Some of AI's biggest names could soon go public. How do you know which ones are worth buying? His power bill fell by 90%, but the spending may not be over. Plus, what does it cost to chase a government job in India? For him, 2 years without a salary. On Money Mind, Wednesday on CNA.
8: For centuries, the people of Indonesia's Lamalera have hunted whales to survive.
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8: 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Wednesday on CNA.
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13: Southeast Asia is bracing for a super El Nino.
14: Rumput laut kami yang seharusnya bisa dipanen akhirnya jadi putih dan ini menjadikan kami rugi.
13: Though a natural climate cycle, this could be one of the strongest on record.
15: Business will not be as usual. Life will not be as usual as well.
13: And its impact could unfold in unexpected ways.
16: อุณหภูมิในตัวมันร้อนไปด้วยค่ะแล้วก็อึดอัดท้องอะไรด้วยค่ะ
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24: Warnings from engineers had been dismissed for years. America's credibility on the world stage now under fire.
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26: This had become a totalitarian state, and Hitler could say, you voted for it.
27: Had the message been relayed properly, the US Navy could have diverted the catastrophe.
28: The greatest mistake in the Titanic was navigation.
18: Delve into the events that forever changed history, minute by minute. From 6 September, every Sunday at 7 p.m. on CNA.
0: Welcome back. Outrage of modesty cases in Singapore edged up slightly in the first half of this year, with a sharp 32% increase in offences that took place at home. More than half of these cases involved offenders known to the victims. Agencies say that feelings of shame keep victims from reporting, making detection more challenging.
29: Home is often where most people feel safest. But for some, that sense of security is violated in the very place meant to provide it.
1: Oftentimes, we perceive home to be a safe place. So in terms of some of our defenses, we are not as alert and we let our guard down. And also because a lot of times, these people who appears in our home are trusted people. So again, our guard is let down. We do not expect them to be doing some of these actions.
29: For these victims, they're also the ones who lose the most when offences come to light. They fear breaking up the family, being viewed differently, and even the possibility of leaving their own homes. Most of all, the shame keeps them from stepping forward.
1: So a lot of times I think the victim takes the shame upon themselves. And I feel that it's very difficult then for them to come out to report or for them to work through a lot of these emotions because they have the preconceived idea that, okay, if something like this happened, I am shamed. So if we could do one thing, really is to teach the young children, our teenagers that for these acts, the shame is not on the victim, but on the perpetrator.
29: Outside the home, public transport remains a commonplace for molest offences. This is despite a decrease in cases on public transport year on year. Advisory decals and patrols can help to deter crime, but public intervention also makes a difference. For this member of the public, stepping in when he sensed something was amiss came naturally.
2: I actually saw the victim. She was pressing herself against the window and looked very uncomfortable. Upon taking my seat, I actually saw the suspect actually place both his hands on the outer thigh. And then I witnessed that the suspect actually used his finger to brush on the victim's right thigh.
29: Concerned, Mr. Ao asked the victim discreetly if she knew the suspect. When the victim said no, he quickly intervened.
2: I asked the suspect, I questioned him about his act. But the suspect actually told me that I didn't touch her. Please don't get me into trouble.
29: His case is one example of how bystanders can intervene when suspicious behaviour happens in plain sight. Outrage of modesty cases in public entertainment outlets also saw a slight increase. The police say they are working closely with nightlife operators to strengthen crime prevention efforts. These include the Safe Clubbing campaign, with its sixth iteration coming in September.
0: While there were more outrage of modesty cases, overall physical crimes in the first half of this year fell by 38 cases, or 0.4% on year. Other crimes of concern include shop theft and theft in dwelling. Theft in dwelling cases rose slightly by 0.6% on year. It shot up by 92 cases, or about 25%, in residential premises. Shop theft cases rose by 2.2% to about 2,100 cases, accounting for about 1 in 5 physical crime cases being reported. It remains one of the top offences by youths, with most of them being committed at supermarkets, convenience stores, and health and wellness shops. Nearly 30% more youths were investigated for shop theft in Singapore in the first half of 2026 compared with a year earlier. Experts say peer pressure, emotional distress, and instability at home can contribute to such offences, warning that unchecked behaviour could weaken young people's sense of accountability. Authorities are exploring more youth-led crime prevention initiatives. Nicole Kata looks into the issue.
3: These everyday items may seem like small things to steal, but more young people are being caught in the act. More than 350 of them were investigated for shop theft in the first half of 2026, just shy of a third more than the previous year. And experts say it's not always about money or curiosity. Peer pressure, bullying and emotional distress can all be triggers, with social media comparisons adding to the pressure.
4: It is an external expression of adversity, trauma, or structural gaps that they are facing. Youths steal to gain social capital among their peers. Sometimes they cope with their internal emotional distress, or to cover basic needs when there is instability at home.
3: While the reasons may vary, retailers are stepping up enforcement with facial recognition cameras and AI-enabled detection systems. But catching more offenders only goes so far.
5: Technology may help detect the crime after it has happened, but education helps prevent the behavior before it starts. Ultimately, we want young people to make the right decision because they understand why it is wrong, not simply because they are just afraid of being caught.
3: Dr. Al-Haddad warns that if the behavior becomes normalized or not dealt with appropriately, the consequences could go further.
5: It can weaken the young person's understanding of boundaries, right? What is right, what is wrong. It can weaken their understanding of accountability and also personal responsibility. And this can lead to that slippery slope of the potential of further offending.
3: That's why experts say intervention has to start early at home, in school, and in the community, with safe spaces to talk about what went wrong, even after a bad decision.
4: The biggest opportunities where we can intervene to help them is to create third spaces for young people in the community, where social connections can flourish, people can meaningfully be participating in things, and also having their own agency in doing what they want to do.
3: Agencies are also putting youths at the center of prevention. Through initiatives like the Delta Challenge, young people are creating their own crime prevention messages and finding ways that work for them. The National Crime Prevention Council is exploring more youth-led programs in the hope that young people will not just hear the message, but take ownership of it.
0: Law Minister Edwin Tong says Singapore cannot afford to turn inward, even as businesses grapple with growing trade uncertainty and protectionism. Speaking at Singapore Convention Week, he says the country is doubling down on openness amid growing global trade barriers. He adds that while the government is helping firms to navigate immediate disruptions, Singapore must also look beyond current challenges and position itself for the long term. Mr. Tong says openness alone is not enough. He also called for stronger rules-based systems globally to support economic progress and help firms flourish. He says trust in Singapore's legal system is also central to giving businesses the confidence to invest here. In other news, Transport Minister Jeffrey Seow says there is a case for the claim that the way the Straits of Malacca and Singapore are managed today should be a model for the world. He was speaking at the launch of a new book that sets out that thesis. It examines how Singapore, Malaysia and Indonesia have worked together to manage the vital waterway.
6: For over half a century, Indonesia, Malaysia and Singapore collaborated closely to improve navigational safety in our waters, including in areas with unresolved maritime boundaries. And even when there were differences in views, we did not allow these to paralyze cooperation. This is because all three countries recognized that keeping our waterways safe, secure, and open was in everyone's best interest.
0: And still to come, a quick scan powered by AI. How new tech could free up healthcare workers to focus on patient care. Stay with us.
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3: Are not compromised.
4: We strongly recommend, and we have put in place no identifiable policy, which is above the norm, to ensure that our patients' data are protected. And there's also a series of cybersecurity controls that we put in place for the platforms to secure the environment.
3: As Singapore prepares for a greater AI-enabled public healthcare, Senior Minister of State for Health Tan Kiat Hau says testing, monitoring and governing these systems must grow alongside the tech.
5: That is what it means to build a health system capable of capturing the value of AI. And for the past few years, much of our conversation has been about AI for healthcare. The next phase must be also about how we design healthcare for AI, not designing healthcare around technology for its own sake, but redesigning our healthcare systems to harness AI and realize better health outcomes.
3: Mr. Tan adds that this will go hand in hand with investing more in human judgment to make medical professionals more capable in delivering care.
6: Now, when it comes to access to social media for the young, Digital Development and Information Minister Josephine Teo says the government is looking to enable teenagers to have experiences that are age-appropriate. She was referring to safeguards that could be introduced, something Prime Minister Lawrence Wong brought up during his National Day rally speech. Mrs. Teo shared this during an episode of Current Affairs program Talking Point.
7: I think we are not trying to decide on anyone's behalf. The government is not trying to do that. What the government is trying to do is to build a way that will enable teenagers to have age-appropriate experiences. We're not saying they should have zero experience. We're not taking necessarily the same approach that some other countries have decided to do, which you have a blanket ban for users below a certain age. We're really looking at giving them child-safe access and giving them the opportunity to build maturity to the time where they can have full access, like adults do.
6: Singapore and Ecuador have inked a deal to promote cooperation in areas such as trade, education and digitalization. Ecuadorian President Daniel Noboa Asin is wrapping up a two-day state visit to Singapore, the first by a head of state from the South American country. During his call in Singapore President Tharman Shanmugaratnam at the Istana, they discussed ways to deepen cooperation in areas such as agribusiness and exchanges between the two peoples. Mr. Noboa also met Prime Minister Lawrence Wong. They witnessed the signing of a Memorandum of Understanding on Development Cooperation. President Tharman hosted a state banquet in Mr. Noboa's honour.
8: Ecuador is well positioned to connect the Pacific coast of South America and can help Singapore companies access opportunities in the Andean region and the wider markets of Latin America. Singapore, as a member of ASEAN and a leading maritime and logistics hub, can serve a similar role for Ecuadorian companies looking to connect with Southeast Asian supply chains, investors, and customers.
9: Ecuador offers significant opportunities in strategic sectors. And we're committed to building long-term partnerships with countries that share our vision of growth, innovation, and sustainable development. We also value Singapore's experience in areas that are essential to Ecuador's future. AI, digital transformation, the strategic use of data, and smart cities.
6: Singapore hopes to deepen cooperation with Pakistan for mutual benefit as the countries navigate evolving global challenges. This comes as the two nations mark 60 years of diplomatic ties. In a letter to his Pakistani counterpart, Shahbaz Sharif, Prime Minister Lawrence Wong says both countries have enjoyed warm and friendly relations built on mutual respect and understanding. Pakistan was one of the first countries to recognize Singapore after it gained independence. Mr. Wong also expresses hope of further broadening bilateral relations. He notes there is scope to expand cooperation.

in areas like trade and the digital economy. Foreign Affairs Minister Vivian Balakrishnan says the milestone underscores the long-standing friendship between the two countries. He adds that while cooperation has grown over the decades, there is still room to deepen ties. Singapore Senior Minister Lee Hsien Loong has arrived in Kazakhstan as he kicks off an 8-day official visit to the Central Asian region. This is his first official visit to the region. Mr. Lee and the Singapore delegation were received in Almaty by senior Kazakh officials. During the trip, Mr. Lee will head to the capital Astana and call on Kazakh President Kasym-Jomart Tokayev. Mr. Lee will also travel to Uzbekistan. Deputy Prime Minister Gan Kim-yong is visiting the U.S. from 24th to 25th August, building on the long-standing and multifaceted bilateral relationship between both countries. He'll meet business and financial leaders in New York City before heading to Washington, D.C., where he'll meet members of the U.S. administration to reaffirm strong trade and investment ties and discuss further cooperation in emerging sectors. The visit comes as the U.S. imposed a 12.5% tariff on Singapore's exports due to the alleged use of forced labor. This was something Prime Minister Lawrence Wong spoke about in his National Day rally speech yesterday. Mr. Wong said Singapore would act on credible evidence of wrongdoing and continue engaging the U.S. and explaining its position. Singapore's Foreign Affairs Ministry is urging the Israeli government to halt its settlement expansion plans. It reiterates that Israeli settlements in the West Bank are illegal under international law. Singapore says the proposed construction of settlements would further fragment the West Bank and severely undermine prospects for a viable two-state solution. Singapore adds that it's also deeply concerned by the increase in acts of settler violence against Palestinian civilians in the West Bank. It calls on the Israeli government to take firm action to prevent such violence and hold those responsible accountable. And with winds blowing from the south or southeast and dry weather expected to persist this week, forest fires in Indonesia could bring occasional periods of haze to Singapore. The National Environment Agency says hotspot and smoke haze activity intensified over the weekend. Hotspots and dense smoke plumes were detected mainly in Kalimantan and southern Sumatra. Some plumes were also observed in Riau. And as of 10 p.m. today, the 24-hour PSI ranged from 71 to 98, and that's within the moderate range. And that's Singapore Tonight. Thanks for watching and have a good night.

0: 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Tour Africa differently.
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2: The future of global shipping depends on cleaner fuels, and the race is on to develop them. But what if a fuel claiming to be green isn't?
3: They look the same, they smell the same.
2: In Singapore, scientists are searching for fuel fingerprints hidden at the atomic level.
3: The most important clue that we are looking for lies in the carbon.
2: Watch Breakthroughs on Demand at cna.asia.
4: On the next Asia First, we track what the U.S. is calling an economic D-Day for Iran, a sweeping financial campaign targeting Tehran's money, including cryptocurrency assets, forcing the country to give up its nuclear ambitions and reopen the crucial Strait of Hormuz.

0: Why you may live your entire
1: why
0: life.
1: Is he so
2: this is a part of Chongqing that doesn't even look real.
3: You may have seen viral videos of this labyrinth-like city in China, with its multi-level roads, hillside buildings, and gravity-defying architecture. This is Chongqing, China's most populous city.
4: So this is the entrance of Shaohui. It's one of my favorite places, and it's also one of the destinations I selected for iShowSpeed's live streaming last year.
3: Behind Chongqing's gleaming skyscrapers and old alleyways lie the story of China's effort to rebalance development. For decades, the country's rise was anchored along its eastern coast, Beijing, Shanghai, Shenzhen.
1: So if you ask, let's say, a Sichuan person who works in Beijing, so why don't you go back to your hometown? He or she would probably say that there isn't any suitable job there.
3: But since 2000, billions have been poured into developing China's landlocked hinterlands, with a focus on Chongqing and Chengdu.
5: 首先把这个路通上去，要把他们的物流通上，让他们的资源那个运出来，这样他们就摆脱贫困了嘛。
3: What's behind China's Great Western Development Strategy? And with trade wars, geopolitical tensions, and a slowing economy, can it deliver an economic miracle?
6: 我在感觉到要找到一个类似的这种比较心仪的工作，有一些困难了。

0: You look at the spaceship-looking building behind me, that's going to be another luxury shopping mall by 2027, and it's going to be the new Central Mix City. The name Central is also inspired by the Hong Kong Central District, and the investors who built this are from Hong Kong.
1: At 18, Jackson Lu left Chongqing to study in Canada, where he stayed for 6 years. Then, the pandemic brought him back home, where he now runs a tour agency.
0: When I came back, the city felt different again. The city felt strange, yet familiar. The city obviously have developed a lot more overall. The Raffles City Chongqing completed its construction in 2019, and it was a huge investment for about 24 billion RMB. The original design language of this building is like a sailing ship, and a sail signifies something greater, something, you know, good for this city.
1: Chongqing lies here, in the southwestern part of China, on the upper reaches of the Yangtze River. Post-pandemic, it's one of China's fastest growing cities, posting an average GDP expansion of 5.6% between 2021 and 2025. And the southwestern metropolis hasn't stopped building. The Chongqing East Railway Station is the city's latest addition, unveiled last year.
0: This is not just another new station, this is the world's biggest railway station. Once the high-speed railway networks are connected to the station in the coming years, this will be another major hub that connects Western China to the East.
1: Once fully operational, a train ride to Beijing or Shanghai will only take 6 hours, half the time it takes now.
2: That sort of highlights the importance of the new Chongqing East Railway Station because it connects to the Yangtze River Railway Corridor all the way to, you know, Wuhan, to Hefei, and to Shanghai, yeah, which is very important. Yeah, but that's not the full story. The station is also connected to Xi'an in the north and to Guiyang in the south. That means that Chongqing is well connected right now by high-speed rail with all directions.
1: This now makes Chongqing, a landlocked municipality deep in China's interior, the center of the country's rail network. It's all part of Beijing's long-term strategy, a push to develop the country's west. For the last 4 decades, the country's prosperity was anchored in its eastern coast. By the late 1990s, Beijing judged that this imbalance had become too great. The Great Western Development Strategy was launched in 2000 to narrow the gap between China's prosperous coast and its poorer western regions. This accelerated in the 2010s.
3: So I would say the real turning point was 2012, when President Xi Jinping took over office. And you can sense this real leaning towards the West when it comes to infrastructure building, prioritized loans, and policy support.
1: The Great Western Development Strategy concentrates investment in a handful of regional growth centers with the expectation that their development will benefit surrounding areas. In 2020, Beijing launched the Chengdu-Chongqing Economic Circle, or CCEC, which later became a central pillar of the 14th five-year plan. Today, the CCEC is widely regarded as China's fourth major growth pole, alongside the Yangtze River Delta, the Greater Bay Area, and the Beijing-Tianjin-Hebei region.
2: What makes the CCEC quite unique is that it is the only city cluster in southwest or the entire western China. So that makes it unique and very, very important. And of course, the idea is to foster economic cooperation, to cultivate integration, yeah, so that the two cities and their surrounding urban areas can co-develop rather than competing with each other.
1: In 1997, Beijing elevated Chongqing from a city in Sichuan province to a municipality directly under the central government, reflecting its growing strategic importance. Jackson, now 29 years old, lived through the subsequent period of rapid change.
4: Obviously, once you become one of the only four cities like this in China, a lot of the resources will be diverted to this city. And I felt there was a significant progress after 2005, after 2010-ish. I think every 5 years, I see a new round of like development. I definitely watched the city grow from an okay-ish city to an ultra-fancy, futuristic city in the last 25 years.
1: Chongqing and Chengdu's locations in western China position them as key Belt and Road hubs, connecting inland China with Central Asia and Europe via overland routes.
3: The Chengdu-Chongqing economic circle is quite important, mainly because of their strategic location. In case there's a supply chain disruption, be it from the sanctions or from potential wars or regional conflicts, then in Western China, there's always this industrial base that has complete supply chain, especially for strategic industries like defense, nuclear, aeronautics, and astronautics. And the central government is quite conscious, actually, to make sure that there are leading cities in the West that can pull this off, especially in R&D.
1: Here, in a dense, everyday neighborhood of Chongqing, an upstart motorcycle brand has plans for global success. This March, Chinese brand ZX Moto shocked the motorcycle world when the barely two-year-old company won several European bike races. ZX Moto is founded here in Chongqing, where it has a sprawling 10,000 square meter factory. ZX Moto says its bikes cost up to 40% less than its European and Japanese counterparts.
5: 今年的话，我们本来预计只有五六万台，但是我们夺得了WSBK的冠军，所以说我们的订单量猛增。我们今年是预计可以达到12万台的这样一个产销量，然后可以进入到
1: China's 15th five-year plan, approved at the National People's Congress this March, emphasized the Chengdu-Chongqing region as a key national growth pole. The need for a new engine of growth has become more pressing as China's traditional economic drivers begin to lose momentum. Since the pandemic, economic growth in major cities such as Beijing and Shanghai has slowed to around 5%. This year, the government lowered its national growth target to between 4.5 and 5%, the first reduction since 2023.
3: The approval for new projects had a major slowdown, and that's the main constraint why we didn't see the kind of growth. But on top of that, the authorities are quite aware that Chinese growth can no longer be driven just by debt. I think the economic momentum of China is still quite strong because the economy is not driven by domestic demand. Now it's driven by foreign demand, which is export.
1: Nonetheless, many of China's inland cities are still landlocked, underdeveloped, and poor. Can the Great Western Development Strategy become a real engine of growth for China?
5: the destroyer of worlds.
6: We know how these stories end.
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6: What happened before?
12: Warnings from engineers had been dismissed for years. America's credibility on the world stage now under fire.
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16: The greatest mistake in the Titanic was navigation.
6: Delve into the events that forever changed history, minute by minute. From 6 September, every Sunday at 7 p.m. on CNA.
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1: At this sprawling 82,000 square meter yard in Chongqing, trains carry goods west to Germany and south towards Singapore. The city connects two expansive cross-border rail networks, the China-Europe Railway Express and the new International Land-Sea Trade Corridor, or ILSTC, linking Western China to Southeast Asia.
30: 目前的话，中欧班列的话，余修的话，他开行的从庆出发去中亚一带一路国家，比如说那个哈萨克斯坦啊、乌兹别克斯坦啊，还有到俄罗斯的也有不少，然后还有欧洲的就比较多，波兰啊，还有那个德国啊、英国啊、比利时啊。
1: 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The answer is connectivity. As part of its push to open up the hinterlands, China invested 6.35 trillion yuan, or $935 billion, in infrastructure and energy projects between 2000 and 2016. The China-Europe rail line launched in 2011. 6 years later, the ILSTC made its maiden journey.
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1: More money poured into construction since 2011. During the last five-year plan, covering 2021 to 2025.533 billion yuan, or $74 billion, was invested to cement the city's status as an international transport hub. As geopolitical tensions rise, these routes are now a strategic insurance.
3: For example, trains do not carry as much goods as, cargo ships, that's for sure. Yeah, but what if we are in a Middle East war? What if the...A Suez Canal is blocked. What if the Hormuz Strait is blocked? Then you can transport your goods to Central Asia, to Europe, to the Middle East without really being sort of affected by those geopolitical developments. Yeah, and so they are very important backups.
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1: Before the ILSTC launched, goods would have been transported out of China from the East Coast.
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1: 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That's a jump from 600 billion yuan in 2020.
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1: 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Fueling this is Chongqing De Castel Jieli Wheel Manufacturing, an aluminum alloy wheel producer.
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1: As Chongqing and Chengdu developed, smaller cities in their vicinity reaped rewards.
3: Neijiang is situated between Chengdu and Chongqing, but also other cities surrounding Chengdu, such as Leshan and Deyang. So they are all hosting some of the mainstay industries in Chengdu, for example, electronics, yeah, aviation, for example. Yeah. So I think the idea is the closer you are to the two metropolis, the greater you are likely to benefit.
1: However, reproducing Chongqing and Chengdu's success across other interior city clusters will be difficult.
8: But the difference is Chengdu Chongqing region is really the largest in China, population-wise, attention-wise, and also their connectivity to Central Asia, to Southeast Asia, are really not something you can easily replicate. Other city clusters could take some useful lessons, say how to cultivate local ecosystem or the talents pool. But in terms of the scale, I don't think anyone else can match.
1: This is perhaps reflected in changes to China's five-year plans. The 14th five-year plan identified 19 urban agglomerations as the backbone of China's urban development strategy. The 15th plan narrowed that focus, concentrating on five national growth poles, including the CCEC.
3: For a city cluster to be successful, it really requires a lot. For example, the several cities, they have divisions of labor, they're part of different industries on the same supply chain, for example. And cities need to, they have the conditions to work together rather than competing with each other. For example, in the city cluster in the Mongolia, so they are basically all mining producers, and let's say no downstream industries to use their products, and that makes their sort of agglomeration very much unviable.
1: As for the CCEC, Chengdu is being developed as Western China's innovation and services hub, while Chongqing focuses on manufacturing and logistics.
8: In the beginning, Chengdu and Chongqing had a lot of direct competition with each other. They have repetitive investments into the same industry. Like, both places have invested a lot in auto, in aeronautics, and in computer. So especially in the recent years, we have seen this purposefully change the strategy to distinguish different places.
1: As Chengdu developed its services sector, Bella is one of those who's benefited. The 35-year-old is working as a social secretary at a consulate.
9: 所有的领事馆其实它的重心是想发展它本国的经济的。基本所有的领事馆在成都建了的都有，有一些产业在这边。She
1: first arrived in Chengdu 16 years ago from Shandong, an eastern province south of Beijing, to attend university.
9: 山东那边的话是工业程度会更高一些，就是我们家附近就是那些工厂那些东西比较多，但是这边的话，像学文科的不是学理科的，学文科的话在这边会在这个城市里面会找工作会更容易一些。成都之前应该是没有这么多这种高新的这种产业，然后发现高新这边有他自己的，他们喊的独角兽企业。With
1: one child in tow, Bella has no intentions of leaving anytime soon.
9: 生活的话还是在成都吧，因为也去过其他的城市了，感觉暂时还是不是很想搬走，就业也很方便，很多的医院可以选择。教育我感觉选的都还可以。
1: Her story is another reason for the interior's development. The government wanted to reduce the concentration of talent along China's eastern coast.
0: 沿岸地区的这个成本非常高了，比较劳动力成本，因为它这个大量人才集中到那里边，包括吸引外国的人才啊什么的，土地的资源有限，这个毫无疑问，这大学生就业是个很大的麻烦。However,
1: with growth slowing, will this region continue to become a magnet for people and industries alike?
10: Singapore has announced plans on how it intends to make raising a family more affordable.
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13: Some of AI's biggest names could soon go public. 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
27: She's more worried about strangers than her own fiancé.
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34: Actually, I 我在成都感觉到要找到一个类似的这种比较心仪的工作有一些困难了，大概有一年的时间就是没有找到一个非常合适的像我之前比较向往的这种国际化的或者是外企的工作，然后它同时又能给我比较丰厚的薪水，同时呢又能让我在家办公，同时又让我有一些自主决定的这种决策权。
35: 36-year-old Nancy is a Chengdu native. In the mid-2010s, she left to pursue a career in Shanghai, switching between jobs in the business and academic sectors. China's first-tier cities on the eastern coast have long attracted young graduates from all over the country for their high pay and career prospects.
34: 从小，我觉得这些大城市能带来很多的机会，能有很多不一样这样的一些思路啊，一些大人物啊，可以开阔自己的眼界嘛。然后那个时候我对成都的印象呢，就是说，可能相对而言没有那么的国际化，没有那么多的外国人，没有那么多的外国公司，没有那么多的国际机构。
35: It was only until the pandemic hit that she decided to return home in 2022. Before Nancy's homecoming, a trend reversal with people moving out of the tier one cities was already taking place.
36: The advantage that people get in the East Coast is still very prominent because there are more opportunities, more exciting, sexy new industries. But at the same time, the cost of living is high. After 2016, there was visibly more people moving back to inland and western China. And also, a lot of the young people were going back to the countryside because they did get a big discount in getting local housing. And housing prices were a big concern for many of those young people. And The inland industrial base were also building up quite fast. I think people also had more faith in the university quality of the Western region.
35: One of the aims of developing China's Western region was to narrow the income gap between the East and West. Under President Xi Jinping, that goal became part of his broader common prosperity agenda to reduce inequality.
2: At a very macroeconomic level, the gap is really being bridged. Sichuan's GDP was 40% of Shandong in 2000. Yeah, and the latest data shows that the percentage has increased to 65%. Yeah, so that means the Western provinces, they are catching up. Yeah, and they're growing faster than the coastal provinces, and the regional disparity is becoming narrower. Yeah, that's for sure.
36: Urbanization is very successful in China. Just by converting the rural population into the urban residents, their income level would naturally go up by one third or even 50% in many cases. And that has been going on quite well until COVID, because after that, there was a housing market adjustment. So the demand in general has been slowing down. I don't think that Chinese urbanization in the future will be nearly as fast as before. Because this general momentum of urbanization would need more investment, but local governments are quite constrained in terms of fiscal revenue.
35: So the question is whether Chongqing and Chengdu's growth will spill over and spur the development of other urban centers in China's interior. Over the next 5 years, the government plans to raise the urban population share to 70%, 3 percentage points higher than 2025. Chengdu's population is still growing, with a gain of 61,000 last year due to new migrants. Out of China's most populous cities, it's the only one that posted positive growth for 4 years in a row. This comes as China's population started shrinking in 2022. Chongqing's population remained flat, though its urban residents have grown. But rather than dispersing talent across Western China, Chengdu and Chongqing have emerged as powerful magnets for skilled workers.
36: The GDP share of Chengdu and Chongqing has become bigger and bigger over time. Because people cannot find similar opportunities in other areas, they come to Sichuan and Chongqing. And over time, it's just become more of a population center instead of having more spillover effect.
2: Regarding talents, I think there are still a gap facing those regions. I think the most important reason is that they are still doing a lot of, you know, manufacturing sector things. They are very good at, you know, low value added services industries. Yeah, for example, tourism, dining, and so on. Yeah, but they still lack the very cutting edge science and technology, the very cutting edge manufacturing sector. Yeah, and they also lack a modernized services sector. So if you ask a Sichuan person who works in Beijing, so why don't you go back to your hometown? He or she would probably say that there isn't any suitable job there.
3: 可能目前我们面临的最大问题就是，比如说我们认证它对整个车的电喷要求，匹配要求很高。
35: Private sector wages in Shanghai average 9,400 yuan a month, compared to 5,600 yuan in Chongqing and Chengdu. Nevertheless, Nancy is staying put. After a year of working odd jobs, she has found a position in a statutory board helping Chinese companies internationalize. She's even passed up higher paying opportunities in Shanghai.
4: 因为去到上海就意味着我要重新去租房子啊，怎么样啊？我觉得这个生活成本好像还不足以让我就是产生这个 relocation 的这个想法。那虽然说可能在薪资方面确实是比之前会少一些。 但是跟自己的家人更近了，通常是我们考虑的第一个因素。另外一个就是我们确实在成都也能够享受到 这个更有性价比的一些生活条件，比如说这个买房啊，还有包括餐饮这方面嘛，我觉得是更适合自己的一些。
35: But China's economy is slowing. Beyond softer GDP targets, it's also creating fewer jobs. The World Bank estimates 21 million net new jobs were added between 2020 to 2024, less than half that of the previous 5 years. The slowdown has not spared the Western region. Chengdu and Chongqing's growth have eased from around 6% in 2023to 5.8% and 5.3% respectively in 2025.
0: 那主动呢，那就不断的有个消化的一个过程。那地方呢，可能一些地方债，加上疫情的时候防控造成了很多的债务负担，还有的地方还没有完全那个缓过来，这也是导致了一些就经济困难。
36: So we see this mixed picture, actually.In those two cities, whoever is able to get into the emerging industries actually gain a lot because they also leverage on the low cost of energy, of land, and talents. But if you're stuck in a traditional industry, then it's a long-term declining trend.
35: Yet, there are headwinds even in the high-tech sectors. Fierce competition.Overcapacity and a prolonged price war are squeezing profits, forcing weaker firms to shut down, merge, or be acquired. This is happening across the solar, robotics, and EV sectors.
3: 大家都在卷，然后相关的一些零部件，就以轮毂来说，国内都是六七家、七八家，这还是上规模的。实际上，现在整车面对客户是降价，原材料是涨价，我们夹在中间。目前一个整车行业就是汽车产线的一个产能发挥基本上60%-70%，那很多都是放空的，那轮毂这个呢目前也基本上也只有50%。
35: These pressures are creating uncertainty over whether continued investment will pay off for local governments in inland China.
36: The local governance is a key factor here. Guizhou and Chongqing historically had very capable officials, and they are also more adventurous when it comes to running pilot schemes. But in recent years, officials have become more conservative. But that also means not enough incentive to try and error, and that will result in lost opportunities.
35: As manufacturing growth slows,The twin cities are betting on another source of demand, tourism. Inbound tourism has quadrupled over the past 5 years. Chongqing and Chengdu brought in tens of billions of dollars in tourist spend last year, according to local government figures.
2: Chengdu is famous for panda, it's famous for the three kingdoms, yeah, and Chongqing is famous for the three gorges.And for a lot of geological splendors. In fact, the share of tourism in GDP is quite small. Yeah, I think for each of those cities, I think the proportion is around 4% or 4.5%. Yeah, so it's by no means a mainstay pillar of a city's development. Yeah, but it also carries a lot of spillovers. For example, a dining income, accommodation income,It has also the capability of serving as the image of cities. And that helps people, foreign tourists, foreign investors, to really gain a better understanding of the city.
35: Last year, Chongqing also surpassed Shanghai as China's top city in consumer spending. One of the reasons for its ranking is tourist dollars.
36: Tourism in the West really had a big boom.Since COVID started. Just think about Xinjiang, Guizhou, Sichuan. Their local services, catering, concert, entertainment, have all developed so fast and much faster than East Coast.
35: Beyond the economic impetus, there's another reason why China is shifting inland. At the heart of the Great Western Development Strategy is national security.
1: On the next stage of First, we track what the U.S. is calling an economic D-Day for Iran, a sweeping financial campaign targeting Tehran's money, including cryptocurrency assets, forcing the country to give up its nuclear ambitions and reopen the crucial Strait of Hormuz.
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0: 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They are ready to rock the Malay music scene. Anugerah 2026, this generation hits different. 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
1: Disputes in the South China Sea. Cross-strait tensions. Supply chain disruptions caused by conflict. Together, they expose one of China's strategic vulnerabilities, its dependence on access through the eastern seaboard.
2: It all began with the third front construction, which started in the 1960s. At that time, China was facing a lot of geopolitical pressures. For example, on the northeast, it was facing strong pressures from Soviet Union, and to the south, there's the Vietnam War, and that makes China's coastal provinces very insecure, because they host a lot of population, but they are very vulnerable to airstrikes and maybe ship attacks and maybe even some landing warfare, for example. That means that China needs to build, backup capacity, backup transportation networks, backup factories in the hinterland, which is more difficult to reach by, let's say, foreign powers.
3: If there is a conflict with South China Sea and Taiwan, then we can anticipate sanctions from the U.S. and maybe a step-up military confrontation with countries like Japan and Australia in extreme cases. And that means financial centers like Shanghai and Hong Kong, they will be hit in a major way. And ports connecting to the rest of the world will also face major difficulties. But the overland connection is less prone to this kind of disruption.
1: Beyond railways and highways, China is also completing the Pinglu Canal. The 134-kilometer, roughly $10 billion waterway will connect the Sea River system to the Gulf of Tonkin. This gives southwestern China a shorter route to the sea. It also provides an alternative maritime outlet to China's more strategically exposed eastern coast.
4: 所以在战略备胎就是刚才讲的沿海地区就算被你全部摧毁中线江西那一带也可能会受到严重的冲击但是呢西部保留了它这个战略还可以养活整个全国两山安全是非常重要的你要卡脖子这外面那个都给你卡死了中国人没饭吃的话你看这个好汉还饿不了三顿对不对还有就是产业安全供应链的安全另外呢就是产品所以这个能源的安全
1: Outside of Chongqing and Chengdu, there are other areas of development in China's interior, as it seeks to reduce reliance on the eastern seaboard. Wuhan for high-tech manufacturing, Xi'an for aerospace and R&D, Yunnan as the clean tech hub, and Xinjiang for energy and Belt and Road connectivity.
2: I think the government is really keen to play out the advantages of the different regions. Let's say for Xinjiang and Xizang, they carry very strong national security importance, and the idea is to build infrastructure. But for provinces like Qinghai or Gansu, I think the overall strategy is to really tap into their very rich energy resources, especially with regard to renewable energy. So the massive build-out of solar parks. And for Guizhou and Yunnan, the obvious focus is placed on tourism and not a lot of industries over there.
5: 我07年就离开贵阳了，就是因为高中毕业考上了外地的大学，然后去外地读大学。 大学毕业就一直在外面工作，先是在厦门，然后去了深圳，然后在外面待了大概快20年的时间，然后去年才正式的搬回贵阳。During
1: the time Evan was gone, Guiyang, like other parts of Western China, changed. Guiyang is the capital of Guizhou province and sits south of Chongqing and Chengdu.
5: 那个时候的贵州其实没有现在这么方便和发达，确实，不管是经济环境还是交通条件还是基础硬件上都有了不一样的发展，包括城市的这个，大小。
1: 5 years ago, when China announced it had eliminated extreme rural poverty, the last counties to be removed from the list were in Guizhou. It posted a 4.9% GDP growth last year, just below the national average of 5%. According to the Guiyang government, the city and neighboring Guian have added more than 110,000 people

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3: 一些大企业比如华为，然后苹果，包括腾讯，都把数据中心放到了贵州，并且也创造一些和数据中心相关的这种就业的时候，其实我自己是很开心的。但是最终反正实际我看到的结果是东数西算，那虽然数在这里，但是人才还是集中在深圳啊或者是上海。
4: This is the challenge facing parts of central and western China.Billions have been invested in infrastructure and to develop industrial sectors. Yet some inland cities still struggle to match the opportunities found on the eastern coast. When Evan returned home, the ex-Tencent employee decided to open his own cafe, tucked inside one of Guizhou's distinctive karst caves.
3: 我们8月8号当天最开始第一天开业来了大概100多个游客，然后这波客人给我们带来了二次传播。第二天我再来的时候就已经震惊了，外面那条路都已经排满了车队。我们是希望贵州能让全世界更多的朋友看见，然后能来贵州玩，并且完全不用担心贵州并不是传说中的穷山恶水出刁民的地方。
4: So, how successful will the Great Western Development Strategy be?For now, at least, the East Coast still attracts the bulk of foreign investments, talent, and private enterprise. Its GDP share was 52% of the national total last year. The West accounted for 21%, while the Central and Northeast regions made up the rest. And while Western China pushes for faster growth, it faces mounting challenges.Some countries have moved to curb Chinese imports over concerns about industrial overcapacity, while trade tensions, higher fuel costs and supply chain disruptions continue to weigh on the economy.
5: 所以也调整中国经济发展的结构，从过去的出口导向型，要扩大内需，要增强中国的竞争力。所以中国要开发西部，东部呢就是更多的把一些这个产业也好，或者怎么样去培训啊。来反哺西部，实现了这个共同发展。
6: The Western region has some very bright spots, but none of those other bright spots are like the Chengdu Chongqing case because it's such a large scale economic cluster. So for the Western region as a whole, I think there's a growing consensus that not every place can develop.
4: Still, the economic numbers are just part of the picture.As national security underlines the importance of China's westward push. And for many living in China's west, the changes that they have seen give them cause for optimism.
7: 我就认为在未来的话，中国的大排量摩托车在国外市场其实会做得很好，然后其实我们大胆的预测，未来我们会抢到很大一部分欧洲和日本企业的市场份额。
8: I started hiring people to be my tour guides, like my tour operators and coordinators. But overall, it's like the business is booming. And I still feel like this is just the beginning stage.
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1: Depending on your smartphone model, you can have 2 to 5 magnets per speaker. The autofocus on your camera, 2 to 4 magnets. Adding up the magnets for your microphone, the vibration motor, your phone could have up to 14 magnets. Several estimates say Chinese factories now make more than 80% or even over 90% of high-strength rare earth magnets used in the world.
2: 能轻松吸起三罐可乐的珠宝小磁扣，你见过吗？
1: This is Yoki Shi. She's an insider of the Chinese rare earths industry and has worked closely with partners along the entire supply chain from mine to magnet. She has offered the rare chance of seeing exactly how magnets end up in my pocket. In my iPhone, of course.Dawa Magnet specializes in producing tiny magnets suitable for speakers, microphones, and other small components that fit into portable electronics, such as mobile phones or earbuds.
2: 那这个车间呢，就是磁铁的第一道生产工序，这里面全部是原材料。这个呢，就叫做纯铁，它大概占到60%-70%的一个比例。那这个材料呢，是铝铁硼的第二种元素，那它叫做硼铁。就是这一种，它在里面大概占到1%的比例。虽然硼铁和纯铁在里面的重量占比很高，但是它在里面的价值比是不高的，只占到30%-40%。在整个原材料里面最贵的还是这个元素，那就是叫做普铝，稀土的普铝 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
3: Right, so just in case you missed it.Earlier on, these were just little bits of metal, but after putting it in this machine, now it's all magnetized.
1: Just like that, this factory can churn out over 1,000 tons of rare earth magnets a year in a huge variety of bespoke shapes, which are then transported downstream to manufacturers. Because of the ready supply of such components, many electronic makers, be it for foreign or domestic brands,have located their manufacturing plants in Guangdong province. So what actually leaves China is probably a mobile phone or a pair of earbuds you pick up at your store that's made in China.
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5: The future of global shipping depends on cleaner fuels, and the race is on to develop them. But what if a fuel claiming to be green isn't?
6: They look the same, they smell the same.
5: In Singapore, scientists are searching for fuel fingerprints hidden at the atomic level.
6: The most important clue that we are looking for lies in the carbon.
5: Watch breakthroughs on demand at cna.asia.

0: This is Asia Tonight.
1: Good evening, I'm Lo Kwee Soo. Tonight's top stories. Thai soldiers on guard as the rest of South returns to open violence. More than 70 separate attacks on the weekend on shops, offices and telco towers across four Muslim-majority provinces. Indonesia granting access to Malaysian planes to seed clouds for rain to tackle weeks of choking haze. The neighbors pooling efforts to put out existing fires and preempt likely blazes. At least four people reported missing in typhoon-linked weather in Taiwan. Another intense storm to hit the island later this week, en route to China's eastern coast. Tehran derides U.S. ultimatums on countries that do not join Washington in a quarantine of the Iranian economy. Treasury Chief Scott Bessent launching D-Day on the financial front.

0: And in business, Hanoi approves billions of dollars more to fund the railway linking Vietnam to China as costs rise. As fast fashion giant Shein's purchase of American retailer Everlane reportedly under U.S. scrutiny. An urgent security meeting called in Bangkok after more than 70 reported cases of arson across four provinces in the far south over the weekend. The Thai government conceding it had received intelligence ahead of time. Several possible motives are being explored, including dissidents seeking leverage in peace talks expected around October.
1: Chaos in the dead of night in Thailand's deep south. Flames engulfed a convenience store, just one of dozens of targets struck in a wave of seemingly coordinated attacks. Nearly 80 incidents reported across four southern provinces, most within hours of each other on Saturday night. Narathiwat was hardest hit, followed by Yala, Pattani and Songkhla. Government offices, vehicles and power poles were damaged, some of them torched. At least three people were injured. An overnight curfew is now in place. There were no direct clashes with security forces. No one has claimed responsibility. Thailand's Southern Army commander says the attacks may have been retaliation for a crackdown on criminal networks. They're also looking into Barisan Revolusi Nasional, or BRN, the main separatist group in Thailand's deep south. The government is now reviewing why advanced warnings failed to prevent the violence.
2: การปฏิบัติการที่เกิดขึ้นเนี่ยอันนี้เราก็ต้องต่อไปเราต้องมาดูว่าเราจะดําเนินการให้มันทันท่วงทียังไงนะครับผมก็คิดว่าเราก็คือมาต้องมาประเมินสถานการณ์นะครับผู้ก่อเหตุการณ์คือใครนะครับแล้วก็ต้องมาดูว่าความเตรียมพร้อมของเราเนี่ยนะครับมันคงจะต้องมาให้รัดกุมยิ่งขึ้นในทุกจุดนะครับ
1: In 2004, it emerged as the main group in the insurgency that has since left more than 7,800 people dead. Bangkok has been trying to revive negotiations with BRN. The scale of the weekend attacks has renewed security concerns in the south and fears of another resurgence of violence that could derail efforts to end a decades-long conflict.
0: The Indonesian president vowing tough action against companies responsible for forest and land fires. More than 5,100 fire hotspots have been detected this month, the highest August figure recorded since 2015. President Prabowo Subianto visiting Kalimantan over the weekend before travelling to Riau in Sumatra, where more than 16,000 hectares have gone up in flames since January. At least 72 people have been arrested on suspicion of starting forest and peatland fires. Authorities also investigating whether companies could have played a part, including four firms in West Kalimantan. Ms. Prabowo says any company found to have ordered the burning of land will see their permits revoked. A strong El Nino has brought hotter and drier conditions, fueling the risk of more fires. And CNA's senior correspondent Chani Babani joins us live from Jakarta. Chani, President Prabowo very clearly getting tougher on this. Are we seeing a real shift towards much more robust enforcement?
3: Well, Wei Su, what we can say is that it is clear President Prabowo Subianto is directly monitoring the situation and keeping track of those forest and land fires. We know the president has been having video conferences with various officials on the ground, like those in Jambi and Lampung, for example. And we know that he has directly gone on to locations like Central Kalimantan and Riau as well. So we know that he is leading meetings and checking and evaluating results of everything officials are doing to keep the land and forest fires in check. Now, the 72 people who have been arrested on suspicion of starting the fires are linked to some 90 forest and land fire cases across Borneo and Sumatra, and companies have indeed been put on notice with permits on the line if they are linked and they are found to be linked to illegal burning. Their financial records of those involved, allegedly involved, those suspected, are also being investigated. And penalties, including hefty fines and up to 15 years in prison, are all on the line. And so all of this certainly marking a notable escalation by Indonesian law enforcement and authorities. And it is worth noting, Wei Su, that arresting people for starting forest fires in Indonesia is not new. Law enforcement agencies routinely detain smallholder farmers, local landowners, and plantation workers during the annual dry season for illegally clearing land using fire. Having said that, whether this is a big step which will represent a turning point depends on many factors, including whether investigations are able to prosecute the so-called masterminds, whether it be people or corporations, rather than stopping at those on lower levels of the chain of command.
0: Oh, Johnny, more stringent enforcement certainly will be needed to match what is happening on the ground. Hotspots at levels not seen in August for more than a decade. We already hinted at one of the possible reasons, so the El Nino effect. Other factors for this surging in hotspot numbers?
3: As you mentioned, rightly so, Wei Su, an intensifying El Nino climate pattern and unseasonably dry weather are being attributed to have driven these forest and land fire hotspots across the country to their highest levels not seen since 2015. And in fact, the number of detected hotspots have reportedly surpassed a level seen during the previous El Nino events. And so authorities have warned of fire risks in the coming months, with the country's Meteorology, Climatology and Geophysics Agency, BMKG, projecting the highest wildfire risk to occur between August and September. And as dry conditions are expected to intensify, there is also a warning of El Nino persisting into early 2027, potentially then increasing the likelihood of prolonged drought in the country. And the director of special crimes at the National Police's Criminal Investigation Agency has said that plantation owners and traditional farmers often start fires to clear land for farming. And so this slash and burn method, you know, combined with El Nino, certainly not looking good.
0: Well, thanks. CNA senior correspondent Chani Babani speaking to us live there from Jakarta. Indonesia and Malaysia will conduct cloud seeding operations to combat the haze. Indonesia will open its airspace to Malaysia for this effort. Putrajaya has also offered Jakarta assistance in fighting forest fires, which has also affected Malaysia's air quality in recent weeks. Sarawak has been amongst the hardest hit states, with nearly 600 schools forced to close last week, affecting around 200,000 students. Six districts in Sarawak recorded unhealthy air pollution levels today, as did several other districts in four other states. And Singapore could see occasional haze this week from forest fires in Indonesia, with winds blowing from the south or southeast and dry weather expected to persist. The National Environment Agency reporting activity intensifying over the weekend. Hotspots and dense smoke detected mainly in Kalimantan and southern Sumatra. Some plumes also observed in Riau. As of 1 p.m. today, the 24-hour PSI ranged from 68 to 90. That falls within the moderate range. China's Guangxi Zhuang Autonomous Region is underwater after days of rain linked to Typhoon Nara. Around 54,000 people have been forced out of their homes. In Chongzuo City in southern Guangxi, streets underwater, forcing emergency workers to use boats for rescue. Nara is the latest typhoon to hit China's eastern and southern coastal regions. There were already concerns with nearly 30 rivers seeing water above warning levels. More rain forecast through Wednesday across Guangxi, Guangdong, Hainan and Fujian, with further flooding still likely. Rain in southern and eastern Taiwan also triggering flooding and disruption. Four people are missing. Schools and offices closed in several areas, including Kaohsiung and Tainan, while some rail services were cancelled. Kaohsiung could see more than 1.3 metres of rain over 5 days. That's nearly half what it normally expects in a year. Chip giant TSMC, which has been expanding into Kaohsiung, says factories, though, are still operating normally. But there's no end to extreme weather just yet, with Typhoon Saudel expected to pass north of Taiwan early Friday. A northern Vietnam Typhoon Nara has killed at least one person and forced evacuations for more than 4,300 households. Authorities say it's still not safe for some to go home. Flooding also hitting Guangning Province, home to the UNESCO-listed Ha Long Bay. Disruptions to the power grid and damage to roads, schools, government buildings and more than 10,000 hectares of farmland. Nearly 55,000 households are without power. Meanwhile, Typhoon Saudel, with sustained winds of around 200 kilometers per hour, is set to approach Japan's Okinawa Islands tomorrow night. It's also forecast to enter the Philippines monitoring area, where it will be given the local name Obet, although it is not expected to traverse the country's landmass. Some schools forced to suspend classes, prompting officials to postpone a nationwide school safety drill for active attack incidents. Saudel is then forecast to move across the East China Sea, passing north of Taiwan before heading towards southern China. That's the latest on this bulletin. In the race to adopt AI and robotics in China, some employees are feeling displaced, even as firms experience gains in productivity. KPMG Australia laying off more than 380 staff as it remains roiled by a scandal over the misuse of confidential information.
2: From the untold stories of 9/11 to a chilling trail of murder and Asia's push beyond oil, uncover the powerful stories reshaping our world this September on CNA.
4: I thought I was going to die.
2: 25 years after 9/11, unravel the story of those trapped inside Windows on the World, the iconic restaurant on the top floors of the World Trade Center's North Tower.
5: People were in the building. We had to race to get them out.
2: Accused of poisoning the victims with cyanide, Death Loans traces the deadly trail behind one of Thailand's most shocking murder cases.
6: Everyone was confused. How could this woman be a killer?
2: Across South and Southeast Asia, communities are pioneering a life without oil, using solar, biogas, electric vehicles, and local alternatives to build a cleaner, more resilient future.
7: Part of the inspiration is really the rising fuel costs.
2: This September on CNA.
8: Now I am become death, the destroyer of worlds.
2: We know how these stories end.
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10: Two bombs went off at the finish line of the Boston Marathon.
11: Joy turns to confusion and a realization of tragedy.
12: A Pan Am jumbo jet has crashed just north of the Scottish border.
13: Left on.
2: What happened before?
14: Warnings from engineers had been dismissed for years. America's credibility on the world stage now under fire.
15: The use of the atomic bomb was something that America was prepared to do.
16: This has become a totalitarian state, and Hitler can say, you voted for it.
17: Had the message been relayed properly, the US Navy could have diverted the catastrophe.
18: The greatest mistake in the Titanic was navigation.
2: Delve into the events that forever changed history, minute by minute, from 6 September, every Sunday at 7 p.m. on CNA.
19: 它慢慢变成越来越不可以控制。来, give me your handphone. 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
22: 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Caring is one of them.
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0: In business news, Vietnam's government has approved an additional $3.3 billion to fund a major railway project that will link it to China. Delays and rising costs pushing the total investment to around $11 billion. The 363-kilometer railway will pass through six provinces and cities. It will connect the port city of Haiphong with Laotai on the Chinese border while passing through Hanoi. The project is already at least 8 months behind schedule. Authorities blame the delay on land clearance and challenges in resettling around 25,000 residents. The railway is partly financed by Chinese government loans, with plans for Chinese contractors to work alongside Vietnamese firms. Local reports say the additional funding will cover higher construction and equipment costs. It will also go towards increased compensation for those who are resettled. The government says the entire line must be complete no later than 2030. Taiwanese prosecutors say 9 people have been indicted over alleged illegal export of high-end AI servers to China. Defendants include employees from the Taiwan units of NVIDIA and Supermicro. 8 were charged with breach of trust and document forgery. The 9th defendant was charged in a related case for the alleged siphoning of funds from a distributor company. Prosecutors say 130 servers were ordered from Supermicro. The scheme allegedly made it appear they were intended for use at a rented server facility in Taiwan. False end-user documentation claimed the servers would be installed there, but 74 were ultimately delivered to Chinese customers, either directly or via transshipments through Indonesia, Japan and Hong Kong. The probe kicked off in May with the arrest of 3 initial suspects accused of forging shipping documents. The NVIDIA chips smuggled are subject to U.S. export controls. Prosecutors say the accused were, quote, fully aware that both companies had strict internal export controls, but they allegedly worked together to export the servers, eyeing large profits. Taiwan in recent years has tightened export controls to prevent its advanced semiconductors from reaching China. Washington has imposed restrictions since 2022 to make it illegal for such ships to be exported or sold in China without a license. A fast fashion giant Shein has launched its Hong Kong initial share sale, ending the company's years-long pursuit of an IPO. It's looking to raise up to $1.8 billion. CNN's Geraldine Yap tells us more.
1: This is Shein's third short term listing, with previous attempts in the United States and United Kingdom derailed due to scrutiny over its supply chain as well as regulatory roadblocks. Its current valuation of $27 billion is a far cry from its private market peak of nearly $100 billion 4 years ago. This comes at a time of slowing growth for Shein, which was at one point one of the most talked about companies in retail. Revenue in the first quarter of 2026 grew just 1.1%, and the company reported a $99 million quarterly loss. Analysts say Shein's pandemic-era business model is now being tested by the new market, where investors are moving towards AI-related investments. Questions also remain about how Shein can keep growing, with the U.S. ending a policy allowing billions of dollars of low-cost imports to enter the country duty-free, and European authorities also imposing a 3 euro flat fee on parcels. One analyst expects retail investor appetite to be lukewarm, unlike other high-profile listings like Chinese AI-related firms CXMT Corp and Momenta that attracted massive oversubscription.
3: When we talk about retail business, when we talk about online, retail business, there's not something that we can have a very huge, growth story. So they're just doing business good as is, but slowing down, there's definitely no question asked. So it's a matter of the valuation now. It's priced reasonably, but I don't really see so much upside on their first debut in Hong Kong market.
1: Response to Shein's IPO has been mixed on social media. On Xiaohongshu or Red Note, a recent poll showed that more users voted to buy the company shares than not to buy, even as comments urged caution. However, reactions on social media in Hong Kong have been more negative, with some expecting shares to trade below the listing price and others questioning if the company is worth investing in. One scathing comment called it a gaipang, which means chicken farm or a trap for investors. Shein says it aims to use 80% of the funds raised to improve its technology and boost its international presence. Cornerstone investors, including Tencent Holdings and Boyu Capital, have agreed to buy about $383 million worth of shares. At the same time, Shein will pay up to $3.5 billion in cash and shares to selected existing investors to help compensate them for the drop in its valuation. Trading will begin on 1st September. Geraldine Yap, CNA, Hong Kong.
0: Meanwhile, Shein's purchase of sustainable fashion retailer Everlane is reportedly under review by U.S. authorities, months after the $80 million U.S. deal was completed. The review by the Committee on Foreign Investment in the U.S. was initiated by Shein, but companies usually seek clearance by the interagency panel led by the Treasury Department before going ahead with the deal. The review will focus on national security issues, particularly as the Everlane purchase gives Shein access to personal data of its American customers. The panel has the power to unwind transactions considered to pose a threat to U.S. national security, and is one of the many regulatory hurdles Shein is facing in the United States. The company is being probed by the Federal Trade Commission over potential violation of consumer protection laws. Weak consumer spending, job uncertainties, and a prolonged downturn in the housing market, all combining to make it hard for China, at least post-pandemic, to hit strong growth. While it has made huge advances on the tech front, that's also posing concerns, at least in the job market. We take a look at how AI is reshaping China's massive job market.
4: Computer programmer Fei Zhaojun's boss asked him if AI could soon replace humans in coding jobs. 2 weeks later, he was laid off from his job in Beijing, along with around 160 of his colleagues. This is becoming a common situation in China as AI reshapes the huge job market and workforce. The country is at the vanguard of AI adoption. State policies encourage people and businesses to apply the technology across various aspects of life. Some economists, however, believe this may undermine the overall strength of the economy.
5: So I think the government is still studying the impact, the actual impact, because it's still unfolding. I think this year we are seeing more stories of the impact on the labor market. I think it's still trying to evaluate the pros and cons of letting the AI develop. But I think overall this is something that you really can't do too much out from the standpoint of a government.
4: Humanoid robots can now sort parcels in postal centers. This is, however, still on a trial basis. Generative AI is also increasingly used for creation, production and distribution in China's short drama industry.
6: You can use AI to create a lot of scripts, and you can have the ability to adjust AI, and you can use it to create reference images.
4: China's new five-year policy blueprint laid out its ambitions to infuse AI across various industries. It's part of the party's plan to dominate the tech space and gain an edge over rivals such as the US.
5: Certain types of tasks that once required specialized training can now be performed by anyone with access to an AI tool. And that is especially true of software engineering and certain types of multimedia creation. So if your role is narrowly concentrated in these areas, it's very likely that a lot of what you do is being taken over by AI.
4: Chinese tech giants have also been cutting tens of thousands of jobs, partly due to AI, leaving the outlook for the broader jobs market uncertain.
0: Consulting firm KPMG Australia says it's laying off around 5% of its workforce as it reels from a data leak scandal and a warning of a difficult market outlook. The cuts will affect 27 partners and around 360 employees. with the bulk coming from the consulting and business services divisions. Local media reports the layoffs are part of an internal review, which could affect up to 1,000 employees. KPMG Australia has been embroiled in allegations since March that partners misuse confidential data to secure contracts. Amid the fallout, the company has lost several contracts and it triggered an overhaul with senior leadership, including its CEO, leaving the firm. The loss of government contracts led to a 17% slump in its consulting revenue for the year ended in June. KPMG and the other Big Four are currently regulated as partnerships rather than companies, and are not subject to supervision by corporate regulators. The scandal has reignited calls for them to be brought under supervision. Power prices have risen to their highest level in more than 3.5 years, demand soaring amid a grueling summer heat, driving up prices compounded by higher fuel costs driven up by the war in the Middle East. Prices for energy to be delivered tomorrow is up a fifth from last week at more than 25 yen per kilowatt hour. That's around 16 US cents. Energy prices are the highest around central Japan, with the Kansai area seeing energy prices up almost a quarter from the week before, while prices in Tokyo are up more than 16%. Higher power prices reflect surging energy demand to keep cool during the summer months, driving up inflation rate to its highest in this year in July. The weather agency is warning of unusually hot weather across the country, with temperatures in some cities expected to soar between 35 and 37 degrees in the next 2 days. So that on this bulletin, Washington turning up the economic pressure on Tehran and also threatening action against countries and companies that continue to trade with Iran. Ukraine draws the line on the price for peace as it marks 35 years of independence ahead of crucial talks with allies.
7: Singapore has announced plans on how it intends to make raising a family more affordable.
8: More support for parents, more help to ease the cost of raising children. 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
7: I'm Stephen Chia.
8: I'm Diana Sam. We put the question to married couples
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8: We'll be discussing the birth rate as well as other issues raised at the National Day rally.
7: Talking Point, Tuesday on CNA.
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0: Tonight's top stories, Thai troops step up security across the rest of South after more than 70 coordinated attacks in four provinces over the weekend.Indonesia and Malaysia join forces to tackle weeks of choking haze. Jakarta arrests dozens over forest fires and opens its airspace to Malaysian cloud seeding flights. At least four people missing as typhoon-linked rains lash southern and eastern Taiwan with another powerful storm set to threaten the north later this week.The U.S. is scheduled to unveil what the Treasury calls its toughest ever sanctions on Iran in a few hours. The measure is expected to target not just Tehran, but countries and companies that continue to trade with Iran. Iran has threatened to seize ships and disrupt oil shipments if the pressure should continue. China likely to be a major focus of Washington's campaign. Beijing is the biggest buyer of Iranian oil,with its purchases making up more than 80% of Iran's shipped oil, that's according to data. The Chinese Foreign Ministry says it will closely monitor developments and take necessary steps to protect its rights and interests. It's also called for a political and diplomatic solution and opposed unilateral sanctions. Analysts say the new measures could put further strain on U.S.-China ties, just weeks before President Xi Jinping is expected to visit Washington.And Nick Harper is following this story for CNN. He joins us live from Washington, D.C. Nick, why are economic sanctions still President Trump's go-to response?
27: Well, it seems as if really the U.S. way so is trying something different. They've tried that military action on and off.Over the course of 5+ months. Now they want to turn their attention, it would seem, really to try and push hard on that economic piece of the puzzle, to try and not just reduce revenue streams further, but do really everything it can to shut down Iran's economy. Scott Bessent, when he speaks later on, we're told, will be saying that this is economic D-Day for Iran, saying that this will be the single greatest financial offensive ever marshalled againstan adversary. When it comes to the military part of things, really, the United States seems to be running into some difficulty. We've heard that the Pentagon has been cautioning the president about stockpiles of munitions running low, also cautioning him by saying that really the US has already hit every military target that would be of use. So they've really run out of targets, to be able to hit. And really, there is still that underlying concern that if the US continues with military action,it will only widen the conflict further. In terms of the economic side of things, there, of course, have been sanctions in place against Iran for many, many years. And during the course of this conflict, the US has shut down the Iranian ports by putting that US naval blockade in place. So ships can't enter or exit the ports, really cutting off those financial revenue streams. But now the US wants to go even further to try and weed out other things that it can do to really put the pressure on Iran. And the US is hoping that that is the tactic that is now going to work. It's tried attacking Iran, bombarding it to try and push it to the negotiating table. That didn't work. Will the economic pressure work instead? And I guess there is also that underlying hope that ifThe economy in Iran is destabilized even further. We could see unrest from within the country. There could be more protests rising up against the government to voice frustration. So internal destabilization while the US puts the economic screws on the country from the outside as well.
0: As you have suggested, Iran has already had economic screws put on it. It has found ways around it, has been able to circumvent sanctions with the aid, implicit or explicit otherwise, from perhaps Russia, perhaps China, perhaps North Korea, it has been able to survive all of that. What more can any one side do economically or militarily?
27: Well, that is, of course, Weisu, part of the problem here, the fact that Iran is still able to work with other countries to find other ways to get around those sanctions. And therefore, part of this puzzle will be getting those other countries on board. Something very difficult. Russia, China, North Korea, not exactly countries aligned with the United States. Donald Trump will have the opportunity to speak directly to the Chinese leader, Xi Jinping, here at the White House in just a few weeks' time, potentially urging him to put the pressure on Iran. But that will be very difficult and perhaps not something that the Chinese leader will want to do. We already know that China is saying that these sanctions, the latest economic measures, won't help the situation and could potentially hurt it further. So trying to win around China, I think, will be very difficult for the United States. So economic pressure in of itself might not be enough really to change the calculation that has been in place for some time against Iran.
0: Oh, thanks. Nick Harper for CNA from Washington, D.C. We've got Scott Bessent launching in just a few hours an economic T-Day on Iran. Thank you. Ukraine is marking its fifth Independence Day under the shadow of war. President Volodymyr Zelensky says his country wants peace but will not give in to Russia at any price. He's called for the resumption of talks with Moscow to end the conflict.
2: Я радий, що у Штатів зникли всі ілюзії щодо того, чи дійсно Росія хоче закінчувати цю війну. 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І це можливо.
0: British Prime Minister Andy Burnham and European Council President Antonio Costa are amongst foreign leaders in Kyiv, marking 35 years since Ukraine's break from the Soviet Union. The visit is Mr. Burnham's first since becoming British Prime Minister. He's expected to announce the UK support to help Ukraine boost domestic production of long-range missiles. The British leader will also co-chair a virtual meeting with the so-called Coalition of the Willing with German Chancellor Friedrich Merz and French President Emmanuel Macron. The coalition is a group of countries supporting Ukraine and is expected to discuss Kyiv's request for more air defense systems to stop Russian missiles. Here in Singapore, parent groups welcome new measures announced at the National Day rally aimed at easing the cost of raising children, including lower preschool fees and expanded childcare leave. But they say workplace attitudes must also change so parents can take leave without fear of being judged or being put at a disadvantage. Some are calling for employers to be more transparent about parental leave, take-up and retention. Our support should eventually extend to working grandparents. Sabrina Ng with this report.
19: From cheaper preschool fees to more financial support as children grow, families are set to get more help to cope with the costs of raising their young. One group supporting back-to-work mothers says the planned reduction of childcare fees to $150 a month for government-supported preschools and $300 a month for infant care will be significant.
20: If you look at it, it doesn't sound like a lot on a monthly basis, but because the first 6 years are quite significant, and that's the other thing, if you choose to have more children or not, childcare does have an impact. For mothers, for example, who are returning to work, they think about these things too. If the childcare is expensive, then they... You know, if you have two or three kids and you start thinking, do I really want to go back to it? So I would think that the childcare subsidies is probably the greatest impact at the moment.
19: Parents will also get more time with their children as childcare leave increases. But parent groups say simply having more leave on paper doesn't necessarily mean parents will feel comfortable taking it. To that end, the group stressed that workplace culture must change too, so parents don't fear being judged or disadvantaged for taking time off to care for their children.
21: I think it first starts at the very top, whereby leaders demonstrate by example, them sharing, hey, I'm taking leave, whether annual or sick or parental leave for this period, to protect not just their own leave, but also the leave of their employees when they're on such leave. Sometimes both spoken and also in action. And also when someone do go on such leave, there's no penalty, there's no negative feeling when such leave is taken.
19: Dr. Ong hopes support could eventually go further and extend to working grandparents who are helping look after their grandchildren. He's also urging employers to disclose how many workers take parental leave and how many remain with the company after. The aim is to give parents a clearer picture of how family-friendly a workplace really is, while encouraging employers to improve their practices.
0: Still ahead on this bulletin, another hurdle for China's lunar ambitions. Beijing postpones its Chang'e 7 mission, less than 2 weeks after a rocket failure.
1: Some of AI's biggest names could soon go public. How do you know which ones are worth buying? His power bill fell by 90%, but the spending may not be over. Plus, what does it cost to chase a government job in India? For him, 2 years without a salary. On Money Mind, Wednesday on CNA.
3: For centuries, the people of Indonesia's La Malera have hunted whales to survive.
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3: Now, tradition is colliding with a changing world.
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3: 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Wednesday on CNA.
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39: Rumput laut kami yang seharusnya bisa dipanen akhirnya jadi putih dan ini menjadikan kami rugi.
38: Though a natural climate cycle, this could be one of the strongest on record.
40: Business will not be as usual. Life will not be as usual as well.
38: And its impact could unfold in unexpected ways.
41: อุณหภูมิในตัวมันร้อนไปด้วยค่ะแล้วก็อึดอัดท้องอะไรด้วยค่ะ
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42: AI is changing the rules of business. The question is, who is keeping up? And what does it take to make it work? Shaping Tomorrow, an AI story.
0: China has postponed its Chang'e 7 robotic lunar mission, with authorities saying conditions for a launch were not met. The space agency says the mission can no longer be carried out within this year's planned launch window. Just last week, the space agency said the Chang'e 7 lunar probe and its Long March 5 carrier rocket had been moved to the Wenchang spacecraft launch site. Authorities say that decision to delay the mission was made, bearing in mind the need for prudence, reliability, and ensuring eventual success. No further details were given. The launch had been widely expected this week, although no official date had been announced. The uncrewed Chang'e 7 mission was intended to conduct a search for water at the moon's south pole, part of Beijing's push to land astronauts on the moon before the year 2030. The delay also having an impact on some businesses in Wenchang. One hotel said it had received cancellations for 20% of its rooms since the postponement was announced.
1: This beach in Wenchang is popular among space enthusiasts and tourists to watch rocket launches. And there was plenty of anticipation this time around. In the area, hotels and guest houses were preparing for an influx of people. But over the weekend, we heard from some local businesses that the rocket launch may not go ahead as expected. And this was before the official confirmation by authorities on Sunday night. Now, this area would typically be packed on launch day. And this time around, many families taking advantage of the school summer break to travel here to watch the rocket blast off. Instead, the crowds are missing and the launch pad stands empty.
2: 还是多少有点遗憾吧，因为我们周上周六就坐船特意过来了，因为坐船光过船就过了5个小时，所以过来会觉得哎发射不了了。但是我们今天也很早过来了，是想看一下那个火箭能不能转运到进去，让大小孩看一下火箭。他很喜欢天文的，但是他没有看到实物的火箭，所以就想让他过来体验一下。
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0: The delay comes 2 weeks after a Long March 7A rocket carrying a communications satellite failed following an in-flight anomaly after taking off from the same Wenchang launch site. The cause for that remains under investigation. India's space sector has reached an historic milestone. Skyroot became the first private entity to successfully launch a rocket into low Earth orbit last month.Skyroot success, one example of India's rapidly growing space startup ecosystem. But turning that into a sustainable business comes with many challenges, as CNA's Priyata Prajabasi explains in this report from Bengaluru.
5: 3, 2, 1, 0.
6: And we have liftoff of Vikram 1, India's first private orbital launch vehicle.
7: On 18th July, for the first time ever, an Indian private space tech company launched into orbit a rocket it had designed and built on its own. With the success of Skyroot Aerospace's Vikram 1, India became only the third country after the US and China capable of orbital launches through a private enterprise. Skyroot's story can be traced back to a decision in 2020 by Prime Minister Narendra Modi to open up India's space economy to private firms.These would be regulated by the Indian National Space Promotion and Authorization Center, or INSPACE.
8: Today, we have more than 400 plus companies. And these companies, we are trying to see that what technology transfer can be done from ISRO, which is already so that they don't reinvent the wheel. And they also, we are trying to create a technology adoption funds, different types of schemes, and different types of public partnership, generating the demand.
7: In June, the agency picked its first set of startups for funding. Among them, Bengaluru-based SatShaw that turns satellite images of Earth into actionable insights for decisions on farms, infrastructure, lending and insurance. The Indian government is backing SatShaw to build Dharani, what the company calls an Earth intelligence system powered by India-specific AI capabilities.
10: At Dharani, we are building that, what we call as the backbone of making sense of huge volume and diversity of satellite imagery. 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
7: Systems such as SatShaw's depend on a constant supply of reliable observations. 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
3: Response. All this using a system built and operated in India. But these ambitious plans are expensive, and industry insiders highlight that the critical challenge is not talent or technology, it's funding. They say late-stage domestic capital is still difficult to obtain.
4: You can see this trend across anyone that has raised anything beyond a Series A. If the round size, I think, exceeds 10 million, maybe 15 million, there aren't many Indian funds willing to take the risk of writing such large a check at that stage.
3: New Delhi recently rolled out a venture capital fund worth around $105 million for private space activities. However, experts say expensive deep tech businesses also need customers to scale.
5: To the government and the niche market, that a government should help them in having a liberal procurement policies. I think government has policies on upper level, but they have not liberalized the procurement policies in the organization level lower down. Why I'm telling government? Because any country, the biggest businessman is actually the government.
3: Mr. Mishra says startups also need to invest in testing facilities of their own and improve the way they recruit specialist talent. India's space economy is now valued at $9 billion and is projected to reach $40 to $45 billion over the next decade. That ambition is built on years of work done by the Indian Space Research Organization.
6: For decades, ISRO has built rockets, satellites, infrastructure, and launched cost-effective pioneering missions, including the world's first soft landing near the moon's south pole. That legacy has helped put India's private space companies on the launch pad. The challenge is now whether they can turn the head start into businesses that can compete and scale globally. Priyatha Brajbasi, CNA, Bengaluru.
7: Let's take a look at what's making headlines on FAST. That's the quickest way to catch up with news on CNA's website and app. Singapore's National Environment Agency warning of occasional periods of haze after an increase in hotspot activity over the weekend. As we reported earlier on this bulletin, most of these coming from Kalimantan and southern Sumatra. And if you missed Prime Minister Lawrence Wong yesterday, he has a chance to catch up, find out the highlights from this year's National Day rally, from additional support for families to land development. Pope Leo making an appeal to the international community. He's urging a greater response to help stop the spread of Ebola in the Democratic Republic of Congo. And a firefighting team in Indonesia is bringing colour to smouldering fields. Dressed as Superman, the young man is helping his father's volunteer group fight wildfires in Borneo Island. And for more, head to cna.asia/fast. You can also download the CNA app, which will alert you to the day's news fast. The humanoid robot games in Beijing testing the limits of technology. Oh, these high-tech athletes competing in the long jump with leaps as extensive as 8 meters, just 1 meter shy of the human record. Others taking on an obstacle course that included smashing their way through a string of hanging tires, navigating ramps and crawling through tunnels. The robots are judged based on their finish time plus penalties. Some also competed in the gymnastics segment, a floor routine without any apparatus. Organizers say gymnastics has been made more difficult this year to push the humanoids to do even better on balance and flexibility. This is the second edition of the Games with more than 2,000 robots taking part. More than 1,000 competitions are taking place, including in table tennis and football. Some will also take part in real-world challenges. Robots will be judged on their speed and accuracy in precision tasks

like opening bottles and tightening screws. That's Asia Tonight. 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Good night.

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13: The future of global shipping depends on cleaner fuels, and the race is on to develop them. But what if a fuel claiming to be green isn't?
14: They look the same, they smell the same.
13: In Singapore, scientists are searching for fuel fingerprints hidden at the atomic level.
14: The most important clue that we are looking for lies in the carbon.
13: Watch Breakthroughs on demand at cna.asia.
15: Singapore has announced plans on how it intends to make raising a family more affordable.
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16: I'm Diana Sam. 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
2: Vehicle Charlie, proceed to east of East Coast, case of 2 KIW.
3: Suspected collision between two vessels.
1: You guys prepare for boarding.
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6: 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You secure here.
7: Four robbers with big mouth. Okay. Look at first stage.

0: We are doing our pre-check of the boat. It's important. We are going out for our 12-hour shift out at sea for petrol.
1: So I'm from Loyang Regional Base. We patrol the northern waters of Singapore. There are also other bases which covers the other parts of Singapore. We will go around and check fencing and floating sea barrier. We will see if there's any damages. It's to prevent any intrusion and also to prevent illegal entry into Singapore.
2: Hi, good morning. Can you stand by your particulars? We are proceeding to check.
3: Eh, kita nak pergi tepi cek sekejap. Selalu kat sini kan. Cik, ada ID tak? Cik, saya pas cik ni, cik letak dalam.
4: Tak, IC je.
3: IC je? Tak apa, saya pergi dekat.
1: On a daily basis, they will bring seafood supplies.
3: But we never know what kind of items they might bring in. Cik, boleh tumpang buka tu cover? Saya nak tengok ada apa kat dalam.
1: We will roughly check about 30 to 40 vessels every day. The sea is very wide open, so there is a higher chance of illegal entry and exit into our waters. So there could be illegal activities. So we have to remain alert at all times.

The vessel has called for help to Command Operations Center to Police Coast Guard. Apparently, a few armed perpetrators have spotted the vessel. The thing happened at 12 a.m. The crew spotted four perpetrators with knives. And then after that, they start to run for a place to hide. The seven of us will be boarding the vessel. We are activated to look out for this perpetrator, which may be on board the vessel. The unauthorized boarding took place outside the Singapore water at the Phillip Channel. Phillip Channel is a narrow section of the Singapore Strait, situated between Singapore and the Riau Islands of Indonesia. The ship is currently outside Singapore waters at half a km and on the way into our territorial waters. We cannot attend to them while they are outside because we have no jurisdiction.

0: As a PCG officer, we police the water. We are the first responder to maritime incidents that happens in our water.
1: Sir, the
0: vessel
1: is
0: that one. Okay. What we're seeing here is a bulk carrier.
2: First, second, third, fourth, fifth. Again. How many on board? 21 on board.
3: I need you all to stand clear. Move one side.
2: First man, stand by. Okay, number one, go. Up, up, one step. Number one, go. Timing up, okay?
4: Okay, sir.
0: There will be another police craft that's nearby who will be doing a cover fire for us while we are doing the emergency response team boarding.
2: All up. Okay, secure area. Ask the man one, follow us first.
3: Weather deck.
2: We want to sweep ah, weather deck. You go first, follow.
5: Okay. Okay.

0: boring party, boring party lah. What's the next? Dia pissing from us so that I can let the others to board people.
1: Okay, all clear.
2: Okay, Moose lead the way. We'll go up to the warehouse. We need to move as soon as possible to the warehouse to establish contact with the captain to find out more of the situation.
1: I will bring my men on top, secure them, then I will check everything.
3: Okay.
1: Ken?
3: Okay.
1: Sir!
3: Now okay, come. Come to the open front of the top.
1: Here it's locked, huh?
3: Yeah, yeah.
1: Locked. They need to open.
3: Yeah, yeah.
1: Only have one entrance.
3: Okay.
1: The other side have? Locked. Okay, Ken. Okay, right now he's securing the opening because just now they have unauthorized boarding.
4: By locking the stairways to the upper deck, perpetrators, they are unable to go to the wheelhouse. That's where all the crew gather when there's any emergency.
1: Okay, Chelong, last man. You follow me. Watch out, watch out.

0: speak to my master?
1: My name is a master.
0: Can you? Master, are you on? Tools?
1: So can you check whether all here? Check, take your list and check whether and report.
0: We master the rule so that when the search team do the search, whoever they encounter may be the perpetrator. Can I have your crew list and also the passport? Nationality, why most of them are one?
2: Mix.
0: Yeah, sure. 21 crew, why? Can I check your current port of call is Singapore or somewhere else?
1: Our loading port was Ukraine. Then through the Suez Canal, we arrived to Singapore for bunkering. Then we go into China, we charge our cargo.
0: Any of your crew injured at this moment?
1: Our crew safe, no injured, only just scared.
0: Can you tell me what happened earlier?
1: I was turning vessel. Oh. I was navigating.
0: Mm-hmm.
1: At that same time, I received from engine call that there is four robbers inside.
3: Sir, total now we have how many decks?
4: Five decks.
3: Yeah. Okay, come, we go here.
4: This bulk carrier can be as big as a 3 football field size. The perpetrators can be anywhere. Behind every door or anything that you see, there's danger. We have this anxiety and our blood pump very fast.

0: now we are doing our CHSF duties. CHSF stands for Coastal Hardening Strike Force. Police Coast Guard don't only do sea patrol, we also do land patrol along the coastal line of Singapore. We are proceeding to the seafront of Punggol. This area is a forested area. It's too deep in, and also the terrain here is very hard to do our foot patrol. We need to be cautious of the surroundings. We have to look out for if there's any criminal activities or illegal activities around this area. So now in front of us is the fence up areas which shows the seafront. We will come and take a look whether any fence which is tempered. We will be on the lookout for potential swimmers,
1: or even illegal immigrants.

0: I'm just checking the lower compartments because sometimes they can hide other items under here. Smaller items like weapons or drugs. So I was patrolling my area during my Coastal Hardening Strike Force duties. I saw this vehicle. Then I stopped him over for a routine check and checked the cargo area for any illegal items.
1: What raised your suspicion?
0: We always keep a lookout for suspicious activities, but any further I'm unable to share.

0: Saturday on Japan Hour. Our cyclist Mike rides 350 kilometres through the Bosso Peninsula, following the Tane River to a sacred procession. Then to where river meets sea and harvests flourish.
1: Very good.
0: He discovers the time-honored craft of soy sauce making.
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9: Left on.
0: What happened before?
10: Warnings from engineers had been dismissed for years. America's credibility on the world stage now under fire.
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13: 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The
14: greatest mistake in the Titanic was navigation.
0: Delve into the events that forever changed history, minute by minute, from 6 September, every Sunday at 7 p.m. on CNA.
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0: Hello, good evening. Just now, you driving this van, correct? You drive this van, huh? What are these things?
1: Tobacco.
0: Tobacco. So you know it's tobacco. So this is chewing tobacco. It's a control item in Singapore. This is an electronic vaporizer, or in street terms, they call it vape. It's illegal in Singapore as well. You, do you know it's tobacco inside? So where you collect this tobacco from? When I first approached them, the subjects were not very cooperative.
2: Where do you get this from?
0: I'm gonna ask you again, where you collect the tobacco from?

0: Check clear.
1: 4 perpetrators was seen on board. My ERT officer is currently doing a search.
2: So far, I have not seen any suspicious person. We are doing a thorough search. This bulk carrier is quite huge. It will take us several hours to clear the ship.
3: 4 robbers with big knives.
1: Okay, sure.
3: They took as hostage our second engineer.
1: He took hostage on the second engineer. Who is it? Which one?
3: He is second engineer.
1: All right. Yes. Are they talking in any language that you understand?
4: No. I said earlier, I just hand my app and okay.
1: Can you give me some description? Are they what nationality or...
4: I don't have any idea.
1: How about complexion? Do you notice?
4: Complexion?
1: Color of the skin?
4: Close bleach.
1: Bleach?
4: All this bleach.
1: What are they wearing?
4: It looks like poor people.
1: Besides knife, do you see any other equipment? Are there any weapons they use?
4: No, I was scared and shocked. After they pushed me down, I don't want to leave my apartment.
1: Can I check, is there any CCTV around here on your ship?
2: CCTV.
1: Oh, you don't have any CCTV,
3: and
1: is it?
3: It was dark, as I said, when I come to check what's going on, maybe take some photo. I didn't find this.
1: Sure. Every case has its uniqueness. Sometimes there are people injured. Sometimes things missing. There are cases where engine parts are missing. It can cost from a few hundred to a few thousand dollars.
5: Copper.
2: Left clear. Okay, now we are in the engine control room. This is considered the heart of the vessel. So you can see all this equipment here. Once any perpetrators get in here, they can take over the ship very easily.
1: So we only have one second engineer that only saw the perpetrator. We asked for eyewitnesses from within the crew. None of them cited the happening. We will be bringing the second engineer to the engine room where the incident happened to do a scene recollection. This is a puzzle we hope to solve.
2: I'm going to ask you again where you collect the tobacco from. So where? Tuas. So somebody call you, is it? Or message? Call. Call you to collect. Then after that?
6: Tell me location just for.
2: Okay. They tell you the location to collect. After you take, they got tell you where to send the tobacco?
6: They tell you after that only we know, sir.
2: So they tell you to take, later then they tell you where to go. So after that they haven't called you. Then after that I stop you here. How much they pay you to collect?
6: 62
2: 70. 60 to 70. 60 to 70. One trip or what?
6: They ask you to go there, just take something.
2: They pay you one time, you deliver everything. Okay. So upon questioning them, they are allegedly transporting what we believe to be controlled items, as well as a stack of money. I ask you again, where the money come from?
6: They go one place, then we take it.
2: So the money you take?
6: Yes.
2: You take together with this thing? The money is to what? Give who?
6: They ask him to put one place, we just put there.
2: So the money and the tobacco together, put one place? Okay. I mean, you just stand here, watch, make sure everything is here and watch the... Yeah. Mike 2 Papa 2 Bravo. Requesting assistance at Long Tuasa Avenue 3. Stopped one vehicle with two subjects and found a large quantity of control item in their vehicle and a large amount of cash as well. Over. We are waiting for our backup, our resources and relevant agencies to take over the investigation. We need to make sure the subjects are secure and also the exhibits are not tampered with. So the relevant agency has arrived. Health Sciences Authority is handling the scene. We contacted them as we found control items that believed to be fall under their purview. So all these things was taken along with the money. They were told to bring the money and the product to somewhere, but they weren't given a destination yet. We are also here to support the HSA officers and also fill in any gaps that they need for their investigations, because we were first on scene.

0: The officers are collecting the exhibits and accounting for them to make sure that everything is there lah before they seize it. The vehicle will be towed away. Been a while since we found such a large quantity already. Such a big haul, and it's something we don't see every day. So it was a successful check. This seizure is believed to have 3,870 sachets. This is the largest seizure I have detected.
1: Johid.
0: The HSA officers is escorting back the subjects for further investigations.

0: With that guy, with hand, with big knife.
1: Knife? This big, okay.
0: Like that one.
1: Okay.
0: I was choked and pinched me from here.
1: Okay, he, okay, grab you here.
0: Pinched me from here. Okay, pull it. Place my leg.
1: Okay.
0: And push me
1: hit
0: from my neck.
1: Move in there.
0: Move in there, but not what is it? Hit me two times.
1: Two times, yeah.
0: Lower than my shoulder.
1: Okay. Okay.
0: 5 more, 10 seconds.
1: Okay, come. Come. Guys, this is the footprint, right? You can see the footprint.
2: Why there's a footprint not belong to the crew? Because it's a must for them to wear a safety shoe on board to work. Only perpetrators will go with their barefoot. First thing is easy for them to climb the vessel with barefoot. They come here to rob. Imagine if they wear shoes, they will make a lot of noise.
1: So we have footprint, we have one footprint here, footprint there. We've found only a few footprints because the rest is been stepped over by the crew.
3: So basically we gather that the second engineer was actually at the engine room when he was attacked. And after that, certain crew there in the room actually activated the fire alarm that is nearby, which alerted the ship. So after that, the captain gave instruction to the crew what they can do at that point of time. The vessel has called for help through the MPA Command Operations Center to Police Coast Guard.
1: Where to go? The outside, want to check outside footprint.

You can see there's a footprint here, you can see. Maybe they bought from this area, so they will climb over. Usually from here they will walk behind. So we will search for more footprint for now.

0: We found a new footprint, right, for the perpetrators. So they are walking from that area to here. So my guess, they will walk all the way straight here to find the entry point. Usually they will go down from where they come out.
1: Once we see the footprint at the edge of the ship, right, it could be that these perpetrators already left this vessel and go to their boat.
2: The crew has informed that they have not saw where they flee. Thereafter, the captain informed the crew to do a search on the ship, and no perpetrators has been found. So that's why we will try to capture as much more information of how the perpetrator come in or out of the vessel.
3: They got the hookmark.
0: Hookmark, okay, come. Okay, so we found a hook mark here on the stern of the vessel by using hook, and they climb up or go down the vessel. Okay, so far now I don't see any more footprint of the perpetrators, and we already do a search and there's no one in this vessel except for their crew.
2: While we are conducting the search on the bulk carrier, we have two covering boats to ensure that there is no perpetrator escaping the bulk carrier by jumping into Singapore territorial waters. Sir, my ERT boarding officer has did a search of your vessel and confirmed that there's no perpetrator on board. There's no threat. We have completed our portion of our work. We will disembark from the ship itself.
4: Thank you for your attendance assistance.
2: Sure. It's a satisfaction in the sense that we are keeping Singapore water safe. We also give the crew and the captains the assurance that the ship is safe.

0: Observe, this is Mike 4 Romeo 1 Delta. We have arrived at the location, now we're proceeding to check over. We are heading towards the bushes over here. We are near to the Woodlands checkpoint, near to the pipeline. Because the ATOS officer over there informed that there's one subject crawling over here. As you can see, there's a rope over there. So maybe the subject can use this rope to climb on top. So we need to find out more.
1: Singapore has announced plans on how it intends to make raising a family more affordable.
2: More support for parents, more help to ease the cost of raising children. But the big question is, will these new measures make Singaporeans have more babies?
1: I'm Stephen Chia.
2: I'm Diana Sir. We put the question to married couples.
1: And ask, what would really make them have kids?
2: We'll be discussing the birth rates as well as other issues raised at the National Day rally.
3: Talking Point, Tuesday on CNA.
4: Heart 慢慢变成越来越不可以 control.
5: 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Come.
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7: We're looking for a subject. I'm currently at this Woodland Jetty. There's one subject seen leaving Singapore illegally. He has seen last walking along the pipeline here to the breakwater of Woodland Causeway. So upon sighted by the ATOS officer from ICA, the subject ran towards the bushes and he left behind his personal belongings. From the screening done on his personal belongings, he was found to be a person of interest. There's a total of 5 MPA boats that's berthed at the jetty, which could be a potential hideout for the subject.
22: Sign below, below the jetty.
7: PCG is involved. If the subject goes into the water, we are supposed to retrieve him and apprehend him. He might swim to Malaysia's height or hide in the vessels that in the vicinity. They already deployed two of our resources, one from the boat that's doing the search now, and the one from DGHSF to conduct search mainly on the jetty.
9: This is the pipeline, this is the breakwater.
10: Most people can't see what's below, so it's only from seaward our angle that we can see more clearly.
7: Okay, can. They commence sweep until Woodland Waterfront. At the moment, it's not only PCG is involved. Multiple agencies are involved. We have Land Division, Special Operation, and also the GC trackers. So they are all doing the search at the various areas. So we're just concentrating on the sea portion of the search.
10: We now go closer to the jetty, right? We use the searchlight to shine on the jetty itself. Iman,
13: yes,
10: you have to look out also since you're closer on the box.
13: Yes, ma'am.
14: Other than the personal interest, of course, we also look out for any anomalies.
10: This area we sweep also through our electro-optics.
14: Seaborne electro-optics enhances our surveillance and detection capabilities. It's all pitch dark. So yes, thermal imaging is able to pick up heat that's emitted out from the object itself. Then we're able to see clearly the image of a person or object.
10: Because this area is accessible to members of public, it's like a park, so we don't really fence up this area. We'll be more vigilant when we sweep at this area now.
14: We will look out for any person which don't look like they're engaging in any fishing activities.
10: Yixiang, after completing the sweep, you seen anything?
9: No, ma'am.
7: So you already conducted a search at the Woodland Waterfront area. Okay. We have done the search. There's nothing.
13: Okay.
7: So any more of our resources to be around?
13: I think that's enough for now.
7: Okay. Yeah. Okay. Okay. So anything, just give me a call. I think my resource will be around this area.
13: Okay. Thank you.
7: I have already updated the ground commander, or rather unit, that the search for the sea portion has already been completed.
10: Rainbow, this is Romeo 1.
23: Romeo 1, check.
10: Roger, inform you, commence area sweeping at Western RTS.
23: Roger.
10: So we have completed assisting with the search of person of interest. Now we will resume our patrol. We are on the west part of the RTS, the rapid transit system between Johor Bahru and Singapore. We will normally make a sweep at this area at intervals during our shift. As we can see earlier on, there's a case of a person that tried to leave Singapore illegally through our Woodlands causeway. So similarly, there'll be people who try to leave Singapore illegally by swimming, and same goes for entry as well.

0: On the next Asia First, we track what the U.S. is calling an economic D-Day for Iran, a sweeping financial campaign targeting Tehran's money, including cryptocurrency assets, forcing the country to give up its nuclear ambitions and reopen the crucial Strait of Hormuz.
1: Some of AI's biggest names could soon go public. How do you know which ones are worth buying? His power bill fell by 90%, but the spending may not be over. Plus, what does it cost to chase a government job in India? For him, 2 years without a salary. On Money Mind, Wednesday on CNA.
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9: Looks like a debris. Can disregard. We resume our patrol.
8: Roger, man.
9: So, the RTS, during the construction, right, we face more difficulties. There are pockets of area which people who try to come to Singapore illegally, they might find chance to hide within.

We're on board the 3 Series PC class. We'll patrol the northern area. At our northern waters, we will patrol using the smaller classes of craft. So there are craft that are armed with long-range weapons and there are craft that are not. For us, our area, we are very near to the shore, so we do not require a long-range weapon to be fitted on board our boat. We have a designated patrol route that we have to go. We must remain within our territorial waters. Our system on board will actually alert us when we approach the borderline.

0: Now the time is 6:58 a.m. So the sun is coming out. We are able to see things more clearly. Being a coast guard, one of the things that we get to experience personally is we get to see sunrise. No blockage. So the sector boat is going to take over us now. So now we're reporting off, we're going back to base. After shift, back home to see my family. Spend time with my kids. I guess my child would rather I'm having a normal 9-to-5 job. Just get to see me, but I have to tell every job needs someone to be holding the fort, so I think I'm happy with my job.
1: So right now I'm checking all my equipment on board this Marina Reservoir Patrol boat. Make sure they are all in working condition before we'll sail off.
2: 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How you read me, over? We're casting off from Marine Barrage to AO, over.
3: Sierra 2, casting off, roger.
4: Today we are celebrating our 60th National Day, and it is an important event for the country. This is a high-level security event as we are expecting a large crowd around the vicinity. There's also foreign and local VIPs involved.
1: We're heading to Singapore River to patrol. So now we see a lot of people, right? They are going to the event held at Padang. So for event like this, the threat will be high.
4: Some of the threats that we foresee include public order incident such as protests and high level threat.
1: When there's a big event, we are supporting the land division by doing the inner water patrol. We have 1,000 over people attending this event. Perhaps when they see us patrolling here, they will feel at ease. Or they might not notice us. It doesn't matter to me.
4: I'm here to make sure that the water here is safeguarded.
2: Okay, Mos. It's nearing 17:30 hours. We need to go to the Esplanade Bridge to stand by.
1: Okay,
2: and
1: roger, sir.
2: We will position ourselves there.
1: Roger, sir. Proceeding now.
2: Alright, both throttle ahead.
1: Okay, roger.
2: Still at 8 knots.
1: Roger.

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1: Don't worry, sweetheart.
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1: Positive.
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0: 喂，
1: 那是drone，你打开。
0: 喂。Yes, drone.
2: This is Serato. Just to check with you, there's this one drone on top of Esplanade Bridge. Is it a part of the event?
0: Where the drone now?
2: Now it's on top of the starting of the bridge. Can you see? Can you just stand back here and then we monitor.
0: Now we sighted a drone and we inform our ops room to check on it. We are not sure whether this drone is authorized to be here.

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1: Continue monitoring.
0: If they enter into Singapore territorial waters, we will intercept the vessels.
2: Kamu pasport pak? Panggil yang selain semua.
3: Bang.
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2: Rumput laut kami yang seharusnya bisa dipanen akhirnya jadi putih dan ini menjadikan kami rugi.
1: Though a natural climate cycle, this could be one of the strongest on record.
3: Business will not be as usual. Life will not be as usual as well.
1: And its impact could unfold in unexpected ways.
4: อุณหภูมิในตัวมันร้อนไปด้วยค่ะแล้วก็อึดอัดท้องเลยด้วยค่ะ
1: Insight Thursday on CNA.
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I'm not really awfully aware of him filming, except there are one or two occasions where he gets into the film, and I do remember him doing things like that.

the Japs did, and another point he actually went and filmed in the street, which was extremely dangerous because if he'd been caught, he would have been shot.

They actually set up a pretend film studio in the backyard. And they were obviously acting out, you know, what

0: In an all-new season of Meet Me There.
1: Ming!
2: Where are you?
3: Oh my God, where are you, girl?
2: Whoop, whoop, whoop! Bernard, Harrison!
0: A killer cast.
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3: No, what?
0: Higher stakes.
3: We're running out of time, bro.
0: 8 hours, no communication.
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7: Bye, Bjorn.
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0: The search is on. 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

0: This is Singapore Tonight.
1: Good evening, I'm Angela Lim. In tonight's top stories, hopes of boosting Singapore's total fertility rate resting on the slew of new family-friendly measures announced by the Prime Minister. Minister Indrani Raja joins us live to weigh in on the potential issues and impact. Overall, physical crime fell slightly in the first half of the year, but molest cases remain a concern, alongside rising theft in shops and homes. The management of a key waterway in Southeast Asia highlighted as a global model of cooperation. The Straits of Malacca and Singapore have remained safe, open, and secure, despite unresolved maritime boundaries. And more than 12,000 AI agents available to take on routine tasks across public healthcare, freeing healthcare workers to spend more time with patients.

0: And in your business update, Singapore and Ecuador sign a deal, ensuring cooperation in areas such as trade, education, and digitalization. Plus, DBS and the Institute of Banking and Finance join forces in an industry-first artificial intelligence partnership. Singapore has rolled out successive measures aimed at making parenthood easier. But even as support grows, the total fertility rate, or TFR, continues to fall. So, how much difference can government intervention make to decisions about having children? And which measures, if any, are actually moving the needle? CNA explains the possible correlations.
1: Singapore's total fertility rate, or TFR, fell to a historic low of 0.87 in 2025. That's far below the replacement level of 2.1. TFR measures the average number of babies each woman would have over her reproductive years, and Singapore's efforts to lift fertility stretch back almost four decades. By 1976, Singapore's TFR had fallen to around replacement level. In 1987, the government reversed its two-child policy, lifting penalties and adding tax, childcare, and housing support. But how quickly would any impact show up in the TFR? In 1988, TFR jumped from 1.62 to 1.96. The policy shift may have played a part, but 1988 was also a dragon year, traditionally associated with a preference for births among some Chinese families. So it's difficult to separate the effect of policy from cultural timing. After the marriage and parenthood package was expanded in 2004, TFR edged up from 1.26 to 1.28 in 2006 and to 1.29 in 2007. After another major package in 2013, it rose from 1.19 to 1.25 in 2014. Policy may have contributed to those increases. But the TFR alone cannot tell us by how much. And any impact may take time to show up. Decisions about marriage and children can take years to translate into births, which means that the effect of a policy may be spread across the TFR line rather than showing up as an immediate jump. Over the last 5 years, TFR fell from 1.10 in 2020, dropped below 1 for the first time in 2023, and reached that historic low in 2025. Over the same period, baby bonus and child development account support was expanded. Housing measures gave eligible families greater priority or access in bill-to-order flat balloting. And parents were given more time with their children, with government-paid paternity leave increasing from 2 to 4 weeks in 2024. Support is set to increase further, with every Singaporean child receiving almost $70,000 in direct financial support as they grow up. Yet, looking at the TFR, there is no obvious sustained reversal following any single intervention. That doesn't necessarily mean that those policies had no effect. The question is, what Singapore's TFR might have looked like without them?
2: I think, generally speaking, the consensus from the research perspective is that it would be even lower. Actually, Singapore's fertility rate has been really until recently above one, which is above average for city in this region. And that could be due to a number of reasons. What we can't say is that the policies don't work because TFR is going down. Because the TFR is going down actually quite universally.
1: That leaves another question. If support has increased, why has fertility continued to fall? Financial support can reduce the direct cost of having children. But some of the biggest costs of parenthood are harder to put a dollar figure on.
3: The opportunity cost of parenthood. And that includes the consideration of what kind of trade-offs women and men these days have to do to give up some of the career advancement or the wage increase, promotion, and that kind of things. So this is what people usually call the parenthood penalty.
1: Other pressures include later marriage and childbirth, shifting priorities, unequal caregiving, and the ongoing cost of raising children. And then there is the TFR itself.
3: TFR is a simple, most easily understand measure. Unfortunately, it's a period measure. So actually it can be influenced by the timing of people's birth and their other decisions.
1: The TFR alone cannot tell us whether policies worked, how much change they caused, or what fertility might have looked like without them. The harder question is which measures actually change decisions about whether and when to have children.
0: And to discuss these issues, we have in studio today Minister in the Prime Minister's Office, Indrani Raja. She heads the National Population and Talent Division that oversees the Marriage and Parenthood portfolio. Minister, welcome to the show.
4: Thank you. Thank you for having me.
0: Well, first of all, if you could sum up all the family support measures that PM Wong announced yesterday in one sentence, what would it be? And what's the rationale behind these measures?
4: In one sentence, I would say that this slew of measures is intended to give Singaporeans greater confidence and assurance in their marriage and parenthood journey. That is the sort of the underlying philosophy. And tied to that is another major shift, which is that instead of concentrating the resources and the measures at the point of birth, it's recognizing that having children and families actually stretches across a number of years. And even as a child grows, there are different needs along the way. At first, it is preschool, then it's primary school, then it's secondary school, and then it's tertiary education. So you can see that the different measures are intended to walk that journey with parents so that they know that government is there for them and that they have support along the way. Mm.
0: So how would you know if these measures have worked or if they are effective? Is there a particular number you're looking at with the TFR or any other a statistic that you could peg it to?
4: Well, first, let me say we've only just announced them yesterday. We haven't even implemented them yet. That will come. And you cannot measure these things with a single measure. I think if we are asking ourselves, what would we count as success? Then I would say in the years to come, the first thing would be we hope that Singaporeans and Singaporean parents will feel a lot more reassured about having children. That's first thing, that feeling, right? Secondly, that the workplace cultures and norms will change over time, and there's still ongoing work on this to be more supportive of families. That people will have greater reassurance in their career choices and in the decisions of whether to have families, and eventually to we hope to see that the TFR will obviously take a different trajectory and ultimately for Singapore to be a family-friendly place. So the key thing really is we hope that families will really be seen as a source of joy and of strength, and people have the knowledge that the system, the frameworks and society as a whole support them.
0: Mm, we're going to chat a bit more about those frameworks in just a bit. But first, let's take a look at some of the reactions to the announcement. Now, parent groups have welcomed the new measures announced at the National Day rally that's aimed at easing the cost of raising children, including lower preschool fees and expanded childcare leave. But they say that workplace attitudes must also change so parents can take leave without fear of being judged or disadvantaged. Some are calling for employers to be more transparent about parental leave take-up and retention, while support should eventually extend to working grandparents. Sabrina Ng reports.
5: From cheaper preschool fees to more financial support as children grow, families are set to get more help to cope with the costs of raising their young. One group supporting back-to-work mothers says the planned reduction of childcare fees to $150 a month for government-supported preschools and $300 a month for infant care will be significant.
6: If you look at it, it doesn't sound like a lot on a monthly basis, but because the first 6 years are quite significant. And you, and that's the other thing, if you choose to have more children or not, childcare does have an impact. For mothers, for example, who are returning to work, they think about these things too. If the childcare is expensive, then they, you know, if you have two or three kids and you start thinking, do I really want to go back to work? So I would think that the childcare subsidies is probably the greatest impact at the moment.
5: Parents will also get more time with their children as childcare leave increases. But parent groups say simply having more leave on paper doesn't necessarily mean parents will feel comfortable taking it. To that end, the group stressed that workplace culture must change too, so parents don't fear being judged or disadvantaged for taking time off to care for their children.
7: I think it first starts at the very top, whereby leaders demonstrate by example, them sharing, hey, I'm taking leave, whether annual or sick or parental leave for this period, to protect not just their own leave, but also the leave of their employees when they're on such leave. Sometimes it's both spoken and also in action. And also when someone do go on such leave, there's no penalty, there's no negative feeling when such leave is taken.
5: Dr. Ong hopes support could eventually go further and extend to working grandparents who are helping look after their grandchildren. He's also urging employers to disclose how many workers take parental leave and how many remain with the company after. The aim is to give parents a clearer picture of how family-friendly a workplace really is, while encouraging employers to improve their practices.
0: Now, Minister, to address these concerns, PM Wong says that careers should not come at the expense and the cost of parenthood. So how can the government then ensure that this is actually practiced in workplaces?
4: Well, it's actually going to have to be a joint effort. But let me set this in perspective. There are a whole range of factors that affect the parent's decision or whether to become a parent and also how, you know, it affects your career. Yesterday's measures address certain concerns. One is financial. So there's more financial support. There's more housing support. There's also more care support and more support in terms of protected time. So you have childcare leave. And PM Wong has said that we don't rule out the possibility of more shared parental leave, but that's something we'll do, you know, we'll look at ahead. So that part, time. Time is an extremely important factor, and that speaks to the concerns which we've heard people raise. Yesterday's measures is step one. First, we've expanded the amount of childcare leave. So, you know, each parent can get up to 12, depending on how many children you have. And that sets the legislative framework. It gives you that protected time. The second thing that the measures do is make it a little easier for the employers to give you that time because government is now going to pick up the bill for that leave that is being taken. So that frees up money in the employer's hands. And whilst the employee is away, it means the employers can now use that money either to employ somebody else to cover or the colleagues who are in the office covering for the person taking leave, you can pay them extra, for example. So it facilitates the employers doing this. But there's a third component, which is currently still work in progress, because don't forget, yesterday's announcements were the first wave of measures, but it's a huge review. And a big piece of that is workplace norms and culture. And that is going to have to be a combination of leadership from the management and the employers. And that, I think, needs conversations between the employees and the employers to have a better understanding. And I think the philosophy there is we want it to be win-win. If you have happy employees, employees who feel assured that they can do their work, have career progression, and yet be able to have families, then you get a much more productive workforce with good morale. But let's be realistic. Time spent away does mean that productivity will be affected unless somebody else steps in. So we have to design workplaces in a way that allows for somebody to step out to take leave and yet have that work addressed. So the government paying for the leave is one step, but I think things like HR policies, for example, how do you do your flexible work arrangements? Many people think flexible work arrangements means work from home, but that doesn't necessarily have to be the case. It can mean, for example, coming in for half a day, then the other part of the day you go off for whatever appointment you need, something like that. And then your line managers. these are the ones who approve your leave, and how they approve it, whether or not you have contingency arrangements, whether contingency arrangements are in fact part and parcel of your HR policy. Some firms don't have that. So it's a big piece of work that we're also looking at, and also where to find the manpower, the labor, the resources to be able to step in and cover for those who are taking leave.
0: And we'll take a look at some of these shifts as well after the break in a bit. But I want to ask, what would you say to some groups who have been listening to the National Day rally and they feel a bit disappointed by what's been announced? For example, the singles, or maybe the married couples who don't have children. Is there anything you'd like to say to address their concerns?
4: For the singles, as PM Wong said in National Day rally, they have not been forgotten, for sure. And we are looking at what more can be done for them, especially in the realm of housing. So that's one area. In our conversations and in our discussions, when we spoke with singles, many of them actually would like opportunities to make connections. Not necessarily, you know, with a view to getting married or anything like that, but just because work and other pressures take up so much of their time. Many of them say that they don't have the opportunity even to meet people, meet new friends. So that is something, you know, I'm sure that we can see how as a whole of society, we can create more opportunities for them to have meaningful activities and meaningful interactions. And then, of course, with regard to those who don't have children or are childless, the question is it because of fertility issues? And there are quite a number who have come to speak to us about that in our focus group discussions. And the fertility issues are yet another area that the work group is looking at.
0: Well, Minister, we'll continue this conversation in just a bit after this break. But coming up, when we come back, we'll talk about firms dealing with parental leave and the colleagues who may have to take on the additional workload. Stay with us.
8: On the next stage of First, we track what the U.S. is calling an economic D-Day for Iran, a sweeping financial campaign targeting Tehran's money, including cryptocurrency assets, forcing the country to give up its nuclear ambitions and reopen the crucial Strait of Hormuz.
9: Singapore has announced plans on how it intends to make raising a family more affordable.
10: More support for parents, more help to ease the cost of raising children. 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
9: I'm Stephen Chia.
10: I'm Diana Sam. We put the question to married couples.
9: And ask, what would really make them have kids?
10: We'll be discussing the birth rates as well as other issues raised at the National Day rally.
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12: In an all-new season of Meet Me There.
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13: 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Bennett, Harrison!
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1: Some of AI's biggest names could soon go public. How do you know which ones are worth buying? His power bill fell by 90%, but the spending may not be over. Plus, what does it cost to chase a government job in India? For him, 2 years without a salary. On Money Mind, Wednesday on CNA.
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27: Can one of the world's last subsistence whaling communities survive? Wednesday on CNA.
0: Welcome back. Some firms are considering extra compensation for staff covering colleagues on childcare leave, among measures to cope with potentially longer absences. It was raised at the National Day rally, with Prime Minister Lawrence Wong adding that parental leave should be extended or could be extended further. Businesses say this could also mean the need to redesign jobs. Nadira Zaidi has more.
12: This team stepped in to take on a colleague's workload during his four-month paternity leave. It's a common practice for most businesses instead of hiring extra help.
3: Certain roles are very specialized, you know, and it's not possible to just go out there and try and bring in a part-time cover or temporary contract staff cover. For example, I give an example, our lactation consultants. It's a very specialized role. So if I do need to have, you know, the couple of lactation consultants that we have at hand cover an existing maternity cover, then obviously that's something that we need to talk about and see how we can make sure a proper stipend is provided for them.
12: In his National Day rally speech, Prime Minister Lawrence Wong said the government will not rule out extending the current 30 weeks of government-paid parental leave. Firms say longer leave will require more planning to manage manpower gaps. That could mean redesigning jobs and using technology to ease manpower pressures.
5: I think Singapore is a place where employers do need to think about how to make best use of the workforce that they have, and integrating AI to take over some of the more routine tasks, even decision-making or automation of the process. I think that will help them to free up manpower needed for the higher value-added work. It's not an easy task by all means, so employers do need to fundamentally relook at the work processes and where their talent are within the firm, and what can these talent deliver when they try to augment them with AI.
12: For employees without children, analysts say companies can consider giving other benefits.
6: Very progressive companies can consider flexible leave arrangements for employees that have other caregiving needs like elder care. And they can then claim those flexible leave either for the childcare, which the company can then claim from the government and fully reimburse that, but allow the employees with no children to take flexible leave to support their other caregiving needs, other dependents.
12: She adds that may not work for smaller firms because of costs, but as workers call for more support to meet caregiving needs, experts say businesses will have to find ways to balance support for parents with the needs of the wider workforce.
0: And now let's continue our conversation with Minister Indrani Raja. She heads the National Population and Talent Division, which oversees the Marriage and Parenthood portfolio. Now, Minister, we've seen the firms already starting to adjust. But what are some trade-offs that you think employers should prepare for, even as the government expands childcare leave? And what are some responses they've given you while you've engaged with them?
4: Right. Well, the key trade-off is that when somebody takes time off on parental leave, that leaves a gap. And so you need to be able to fill that gap, right? So if we want our parents to feel supported, that's great, but we still have to address the issue of what happens when they go on leave. And the key here is flexibility. Most important thing to remember is that different industries and different sectors operate differently and have different needs. In nursing, for example, how you might do flexible work arrangements or how you might backstop or backfill is very different from if you're in professional services, also different from if you're in manufacturing, and different if you're doing precision engineering. So I think the first thing is that sector by sector, every sector and every company has to look at their own area and see what would work for them. Because even companies in the same sector, depending on your culture and how you've arranged your company, it'll work differently. But I would say there are a few factors. One would be, now that government is paying for all of the leave, that frees up cash in hand for the employers. That gives them flexibility. One strategy is AI, as we've heard discussed, to what extent AI can supplement or help, not replace, but supplement. Second is job redesign. So before, an employee might do a job in, you know, a whole stretch of things, but now you might want to break up what the employee does so that when the employee goes on leave, you can actually parcel that out in a modular fashion. Third thing would be you could pay the employees within the firm who are covering. And that's only fair because they're doing extra work, so you remunerate them more. Another strategy might be, again, depending on sector, is that you have a floating pool from who you can draw. Because if it's a specialised type of thing, you know, doctors have locums, for example. Lawyers can tap on friends in other law firms who do the same specialisation. So you could have a ready access to a pool of floaters. And after a while, you get used to certain people who cover the temporary positions. And as and when you have a need, you're likely to go back to the same people because they've started to become part of your firm, but you know, in a more temporary way. And then, of course, there's much more dramatic things like, you know, entire job redesign, changing your workflows. So there's a range of strategies, and would strongly encourage firms to look at their own, have conversations with their employees. You'd be surprised. When there's a collaborative effort between employer and employees, the ideas that are tossed out can be very creative and, most importantly, meet the needs of both sides. Mm. So, yes, it's time to explore and innovate and be creative.
0: Yeah, flexibility is key, as you say. Now, before we go, Minister, we know that your work group's full report, that will be released next year. Mm-hmm. Can you share with us any initial findings or any teasers before the report comes out?
4: Not so much teasers or initial findings, but the other pieces of which are work in progress. This yesterday's announcements dealt a lot with the financial part, as you know. That's more in government's control because we can provide the financial resources for that. But the much harder part to do is changing mindsets and attitudes. So workplace norms and culture and practices is an area that we're looking at. We're also looking at support for those with fertility issues. And we haven't even yet begun to talk about education, competitiveness and stress. Minister Desmond Lee has started conversations on, you know, on education in general. And this is one of the areas that we do want to look at so that parents don't have to feel that, you know, it's education is necessarily a stressful thing and that it can be something where both parents and child can go through our education system with reasonable equanimity. Mm. So those are some of the key things that we're looking at.
0: Yeah. Well, Minister, thank you for sharing your thoughts with us.
4: Thank you for having me.
0: I've been speaking with Minister Indrani Raja from the Prime Minister's Office. Now, another incentive to have more children, additional ballot chances for first-timer families with kids will apply to all BTO projects and sale of balance flats, regardless of classification. National Development Minister Cheong Tat says the changes will take effect from the February 2027 sales exercise. It was announced at Sunday's National Day rally that eligible families will receive one additional ballot chance for each Singaporean child aged 18 and below, including an expected child. Mr. Chi adds that the higher income ceilings for BTO flats, $16,000 for families and $8,000 for singles, will take effect from today. He says the increased ceilings help to keep pace with income growth and ensure that 8 in 10 Singaporean households will continue to qualify for subsidized public housing. Household utility and services prices are among the items that pushed up Singapore's core inflation in July. Core inflation, which excludes accommodation and private transport costs, came in at 2%. It is the highest in nearly 2 years. This is also sharper than June's 1.6%. One economist says the jump reflects earlier increases in energy prices, now more evident in household bills.
7: It's a step higher compared to the numbers we have seen over the past few months, as the impact of previous energy price increases are now starting to be more reflected into Singapore households. I think what we see in the second quarter or from March was the increase in petrol prices. However, due to the fact that not many or not every Singapore household have a motor vehicle, so they may not feel it as much.
0: A sharp rise in electricity prices pushed utility costs up to rise 8.7% in July, reversing June's 2.9% decline. Food inflation also edged up to 2.2% as prices of food, services and non-cooked food rose at a faster pace. Private transport inflation, however, eased slightly to 8% as pump prices rose at a slower rate. Headline inflation also picked up to 2.2% from 1.9% in the previous month. Core inflation is projected to stay elevated into next year before moderating in the middle of the year, alongside the expected easing in global energy prices. But one economist says higher energy costs remain a key risk. This could raise operating and transport costs and feed into the prices of other goods and services.
7: Clothing and footwear, because of the higher transport prices of shipping, of moving them from, let's say, the port towards the shops, they can see some potential inflation. This can also be for other household items as well. So this may be fed into every single component.
0: And still to come, a new book puts the spotlight on the Straits of Malacca and Singapore and a partnership decades in the making. The details when we come back.
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28: Rumput laut kami yang seharusnya bisa dipanen akhirnya jadi putih dan ini menjadikan kami rugi.
26: Though a natural climate cycle, this could be one of the strongest on record.
29: Business will not be as usual. Life will not be as usual as well.
26: And its impact could unfold in unexpected ways.
30: อุณหภูมิในตัวมันร้อนไปด้วยค่ะแล้วก็อึดอัดท้องอะไรด้วยค่ะ
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0: From the untold stories of 9/11 to a chilling trail of murder and Asia's push beyond oil, uncover the powerful stories reshaping our world this September on CNA.
1: I thought I was going to die.
0: 25 years after 9/11, unravel the story of those trapped inside Windows on the World, the iconic restaurant on the top floors of the World Trade Center's North Tower.
2: People were in the building. We had to race to get them out.
0: Accused of poisoning the victims with cyanide, Death Loans traces the deadly trail behind one of Thailand's most shocking murder cases.
3: Everyone was confused. How could this woman be a killer?
0: Across South and Southeast Asia, communities are pioneering a life without oil, using solar, biogas, electric vehicles, and local alternatives to build a cleaner, more resilient future.
4: Part of the inspiration is really the rising fuel costs.
0: This September on CNA.
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12: Welcome back. Outrage of modesty cases in Singapore edged up slightly in the first half of this year, with a sharp 32% increase in offences that took place at home. More than half of these cases involved offenders known to the victims. Agencies say that feelings of shame keep victims from reporting, making detection more challenging.
13: Home is often where most people feel safest. But for some, that sense of security is violated in the very place meant to provide it.
14: Oftentimes, we perceive home to be a safe place. So in terms of some of our defenses, we are not as alert and we let our guard down. And also because a lot of times, these people who appears in our home are trusted people. So again, our guard is let down. We do not expect them to be doing some of these actions.
13: For these victims, they're also the ones who lose the most when offences come to light. They fear breaking up the family, being viewed differently, and even the possibility of leaving their own homes. Most of all, the shame keeps them from stepping forward.
14: So a lot of times I think the victim takes the shame upon themselves. And I feel that it's very difficult then for them to come out to report or for them to work through a lot of these emotions because they have the preconceived idea that, okay, if something like this happened, I am shamed. So if we could do one thing, really is to teach the young children, the young, our teenagers that for these acts, the shame is not on the victim, but on the perpetrator.
13: Outside the home, public transport remains a commonplace for molest offences. This is despite a decrease in cases on public transport year on year. Advisory decals and patrols can help to deter crime, but public intervention also makes a difference. For this member of the public, stepping in when he sensed something was amiss came naturally.
15: I actually saw the victim. She was pressing herself against the window and looked very uncomfortable. Upon taking my seat, I actually saw the suspect actually place both his hands on the outer thigh. And then I witnessed that the suspect actually used his finger to brush on the victim's right thigh.
13: Concerned, Mr. Au asked the victim discreetly if she knew the suspect. When the victim said no, he quickly intervened.
15: I asked the suspect, I questioned him about his act. But the suspect actually told me that I didn't touch her. Please don't get me into trouble.
13: His case is one example of how bystanders can intervene when suspicious behaviour happens in plain sight. Outrage of modesty cases in public entertainment outlets also saw a slight increase. The police say they are working closely with nightlife operators to strengthen crime prevention efforts. These include the Safe Clubbing campaign, with its sixth iteration coming in September.
12: While there were more outrage of modesty cases, overall physical crimes in the first half of this year fell by 38 cases, or 0.4% on year. Other crimes of concern include shop theft and theft in dwelling. Theft in dwelling cases rose slightly by 0.6% on year. It shot up by 92 cases, or about 25%, in residential premises. Shop theft cases rose by 2.2% to about 2,100 cases, accounting for about one in five physical crime cases being reported. It remains one of the top offences by youths, with most of them being committed at supermarkets, convenience stores, and health and wellness shops. Nearly 30% more youths were investigated for shop theft in Singapore in the first half of 2026, compared with a year earlier. Experts say peer pressure, emotional distress, and instability at home can contribute to such offences, warning that unchecked behaviour could weaken young people's sense of accountability. Authorities are exploring more youth-led crime prevention initiatives. Nicole Kata looks into the issue.
6: These everyday items may seem like small things to steal, but more young people are being caught in the act. More than 350 of them were investigated for shop theft in the first half of 2026, just shy of a third more than the previous year. And experts say it's not always about money or curiosity. Peer pressure, bullying, and emotional distress can all be triggers, with social media comparisons adding to the pressure.
10: It is an external expression of adversity, trauma, or structural gaps that they are facing. Youths steal to gain social capital among their peers. Sometimes they cope with their internal emotional distress, or to cover basic needs when there is instability at home.
6: While the reasons may vary, retailers are stepping up enforcement with facial recognition cameras and AI-enabled detection systems. But catching more offenders only goes so far.
16: Technology may help detect the crime after it has happened, but education helps prevent the behavior before it starts. Ultimately, we want young people to make the right decision because they understand why it is wrong, not simply because they are just afraid of being caught.
6: Dr. Al-Haddad warns that if the behavior becomes normalized or not dealt with appropriately, the consequences could go further.
16: It can weaken the young person's understanding of boundaries, right? What is right, what is wrong. It can weaken their understanding of accountability and also personal responsibility. And this can lead to that slippery slope of the potential of further offending.
6: That's why experts say intervention has to start early at home, in school, and in the community, with safe spaces to talk about what went wrong, even after a bad decision.
10: The biggest opportunities where we can intervene to help them is to create third spaces for young people in the community, where social connections can flourish, people can meaningfully be participating in things, and also having their own agency in doing what they want to do.
6: Agencies are also putting youths at the center of prevention. Through initiatives like the Delta Challenge, young people are creating their own crime prevention messages and finding ways that work for them. The National Crime Prevention Council is exploring more youth-led programs in the hope that young people will not just hear the message, but take ownership of it.
12: Law Minister Edwin Tong says Singapore cannot afford to turn inward, even as businesses grapple with growing trade uncertainty and protectionism. Speaking at Singapore Convention Week, he says the country is doubling down on openness amid growing global trade barriers. He adds that while the government is helping firms to navigate immediate disruptions, Singapore must also look beyond current challenges and position itself for the long term. Mr. Tong says openness alone is not enough. He also called for stronger rules-based systems globally to support economic progress and help firms flourish. He says trust in Singapore's legal system is also central to giving businesses the confidence to invest here. In other news, Transport Minister Jeffrey Seow says there is a case for the claim that the way the Straits of Malacca and Singapore are managed today should be a model for the world. He was speaking at the launch of a new book that sets out that thesis. It examines how Singapore, Malaysia and Indonesia have worked together to manage the vital waterway.
17: For over half a century, Indonesia, Malaysia and Singapore collaborated closely to improve navigational safety in our waters, including in areas with unresolved maritime boundaries. And even when there were differences in views, we did not allow these to paralyze cooperation. This is because all three countries recognized that keeping our waterways safe, secure, and open was in everyone's best interest.
12: And still to come, a quick scan powered by AI. How new tech could free up healthcare workers to focus on patient care. Stay with us.
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0: Saturday on Japan Hour. Our cyclist Mike rides 350 kilometres through the Bosso Peninsula, following the Tone River to a sacred procession. 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
25: These are the stories of courage, hope, and resilience.
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29: Every day, medical professionals juggle tasks, from checking on patients to procurement and even rostering. Enter agentic AI now. That does half the job. Operating independently, it can document a patient's medical history.
30: Easily, it's probably halved the amount of time that it takes for me to prepare for a clinic. But on top of that, it's actually saved me a lot of energy, cognitive energy, because I think that's the main thing that it takes to run through all of these records. It takes a lot of effort.
29: It's one of more than 12,000 agents now made available thanks to the National Health Tech Agency. Healthcare professionals can also create and customize agents with little to no technical expertise required. Developers say there are safeguards in place to make sure any sensitive data, like patients' information, are not compromised.
1: We strongly recommend and we have put in place a no identifiable policy, which is above the norm, to ensure that our patients' data are protected. And there's also a series of cybersecurity controls that we put in place for the platforms to secure the environment.
29: As Singapore prepares for a greater AI-enabled public healthcare, Senior Minister of State for Health Tan Kiat Hau says testing, monitoring and governing these systems must grow alongside the tech.
2: That is what it means to build a health system capable of capturing the value of AI. And for the past few years, much of our conversation has been about AI for healthcare. The next phase must be also about how we design healthcare for AI. Not designing healthcare around technology for its own sake, but redesigning our healthcare systems to harness AI and realize better health outcomes.
29: Mr. Tan adds that this will go hand in hand with investing more in human judgment to make medical professionals more capable in delivering care.
12: Now, when it comes to access to social media for the young, Digital Development and Information Minister Josephine Teo says the government is looking to enable teenagers to have experiences that are age-appropriate. She was referring to safeguards that could be introduced, something Prime Minister Lawrence Wong brought up during his National Day rally speech. Mrs. Teo shared this during an episode of Current Affairs programme Talking Point.
3: I think we are not trying to decide on anyone's behalf. The government is not trying to do that. What the government is trying to do is to build a way that will enable teenagers to have age-appropriate experiences. We're not saying they should have zero experience. We're not taking necessarily the same approach that some other countries have decided to do, which have a blanket

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1: Positive.
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3: Of Latin America. Singapore, as a member of ASEAN and a leading maritime and logistics hub, can serve a similar role for Ecuadorian companies looking to connect with Southeast Asian supply chains, investors, and customers.
4: Ecuador offers significant opportunities in strategic sectors, and we're committed to building long-term partnerships with countries that share our vision of growth, innovation, and sustainable development. 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AI, digital transformation, the strategic use of data, and smart cities.
5: Singapore hopes to deepen cooperation with Pakistan for mutual benefit as the countries navigate evolving global challenges. This comes as the two nations mark 60 years of diplomatic ties. In a letter to his Pakistani counterpart, Shahbaz Sharif, Prime Minister Lawrence Wong says both countries have enjoyed warm and friendly relations built on mutual respect and understanding. Pakistan was one of the first countries to recognize Singapore after it gained independence. Mr. Wong also expresses hope of further broadening bilateral relations. He notes there is scope to expand cooperation in areas like trade and the digital economy. Foreign Affairs Minister Vivian Balakrishnan says the milestone underscores the long-standing friendship between the two countries. He adds that while cooperation has grown over the decades, there is still room to deepen ties. Singapore Senior Minister Lee Hsien Loong has arrived in Kazakhstan as he kicks off an 8-day official visit to the Central Asian region. This is his first official visit to the region. Mr. Lee and the Singapore delegation were received in Almaty by senior Kazakh officials. During the trip, Mr. Lee will head to the capital Astana and call on Kazakh President Kasym-Jomart Tokayev. Mr. Lee will also travel to Uzbekistan. Deputy Prime Minister Gan Kim-yong is visiting the U.S. from 24th to 25th August, building on the long-standing and multifaceted bilateral relationship between both countries. He'll meet business and financial leaders in New York City before heading to Washington, D.C., where he'll meet members of the U.S. administration to reaffirm strong trade and investment ties and discuss further cooperation in emerging sectors. The visit comes as the U.S. imposed a 12.5% tariff on Singapore's exports due to the alleged use of forced labor. This was something Prime Minister Lawrence Wong spoke about in his National Day rally speech yesterday. Mr. Wong said Singapore would act on credible evidence of wrongdoing and continue engaging the U.S. and explaining its position. Singapore's Foreign Affairs Ministry is urging the Israeli government to halt its settlement expansion plans. It reiterates that Israeli settlements in the West Bank are illegal under international law. Singapore says the proposed construction of settlements would further fragment the West Bank and severely undermine prospects for a viable two-state solution. Singapore adds that it's also deeply concerned by the increase in acts of settler violence against Palestinian civilians in the West Bank. It calls on the Israeli government to take firm action to prevent such violence and hold those responsible accountable. And with winds blowing from the south or southeast and dry weather expected to persist this week, forest fires in Indonesia could bring occasional periods of haze to Singapore. The National Environment Agency says hotspot and smoke haze activity intensified over the weekend. Hotspots and dense smoke plumes were detected mainly in Kalimantan and southern Sumatra. Some plumes were also observed in Riau. And as of 10 p.m. today, the 24-hour PSI ranged from 71 to 98, and that's within the moderate range. And that's Singapore Tonight. Thanks for watching and have a good night.

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14: Now, Open for Business with Andrea Heng and Haryanto Diman.
15: Rise and shine, Singapore. It is Open for Business right here on CNA 938. Southeast Asia is expecting another wave of tourism growth, but will hotels be able to turn that into stronger profits?
16: And where are the best hospitality investment opportunities over the next 5 to 10 years? We find out.
15: And are technology stocks under pressure once again? More details coming up right after the news. Good morning. Here are the latest headlines coming up from the CNA newsroom. I'm Haryanto Diman together with Justine Moss. China and Vietnam are dealing with widespread flooding after days of torrential rain brought by Typhoon Nara. In China, floodwaters have inundated parts of southern Guangxi, forcing about 54,000 people from their homes. Officials say 15 rivers have risen above warning levels, flooding streets and low-rise buildings. Heavy rain is expected to continue in parts of Fujian, Guangdong, Guangxi and Hainan until tomorrow. Meanwhile, Vietnamese weather officials say the storm is unlikely to make landfall, but will continue to bring heavy rain. It's causing widespread flooding in northern Vietnam. At least one person has died. The deluge has also disrupted the power grid, leaving nearly 55,000 families without electricity.
16: Indonesian President Prabowo Subianto has vowed tough action against companies responsible for forest and land fires. More than 5,000 fire hotspots have been detected this month, the highest August figure since records began in 2015. Mr. Prabowo visited Kalimantan over the weekend before travelling to Riau in Sumatra, where more than 16,000 hectares have gone up in flames since January. At least 72 people have been arrested on suspicion of starting forest and peatland fires. Authorities are also investigating whether companies could have played a part, including four firms in West Kalimantan. Mr. Prabowo says any company found to have ordered the burning of land will have its permit revoked. A strong El Nino has brought hotter and drier conditions, fueling the risk of more fires.
15: The US has warned of new and crippling sanctions against any country or entity aiding Iran. US Treasury Secretary Scott Bessent unveiled what he called an economic D-Day, threatening damaging penalties against those that refuse to cut economic links with Tehran.
17: Every country, every entity should know that they should be prepared to face US sanctions. And no one is above this. We are going to hold everyone accountable, and this is economic asphyxiation of this regime.
15: The measures, when unveiled, are intended to choke Iran's ability to obtain funds for its nuclear program. They target five key sectors: digital assets, technology, gold, aviation, and shipping. The Treasury says it has imposed the sanctions on almost 60 entities, individuals, and vessels. President Donald Trump is expected to call world leaders to urge them to comply and warn them against testing America's resolve. Here is U.S. Treasury Secretary Scott Bessent.
17: Iran now faces a very clear choice with only two paths before them: complete global isolation and a subsistence economy, or a path back to normalcy with an opportunity to rejoin the global economy.
15: Iran, which has been under U.S. sanctions for decades, dismissed the threat as another American failure. Iran's parliament speaker, Mohammad Bogir Golubov, said the U.S. was in no position to restrict Tehran's relations with other countries, while the finance minister warned of retaliatory action should leaders heed Washington's call.
16: To home news, and parent groups have welcomed new measures announced at the National Day rally aimed at easing the cost of raising children, including lower preschool fees and expanded childcare leave. But they say workplace attitudes must also change so parents can take leave without fear of being judged or disadvantaged. Some are calling for employers to be more transparent about parental leave take-up and retention, while support should eventually extend to working grandparents. Sabrina Ng has this report featuring Shirley Torrey, founder of Mums at Work, a career platform for working mothers.
0: From cheaper preschool fees to more financial support as children grow, families are set to get more help to cope with the costs of raising their young. One group supporting back-to-work mothers says the planned reduction of childcare fees to $150 a month for government-supported preschools and $300 a month for infant care will be significant.
5: If you look at it, it doesn't sound like a lot on a monthly basis, but because the first 6 years are quite significant, and that's the other thing, if you choose to have more children or not, childcare does have an impact. For mothers, for example, who are returning to work, they think about these things too. If the childcare is expensive, then they, you know, if you have two or three kids and you start thinking, do I really want to go back to work? So I would think that the childcare subsidies is probably the greatest impact at the moment.
0: Parents will also get more time with their children as childcare leave increases. But parent groups say simply having more leave on paper doesn't necessarily mean parents will feel comfortable taking it. To that end, the group stressed that workplace culture must change too, so parents don't fear being judged or disadvantaged for taking time off to care for their children.
15: And we now look at some firms are considering extra compensation for staff covering colleagues on childcare leave, among measures to cope with potentially longer absences. Childcare leave was raised at the National Day rally, with Prime Minister Lawrence Wong adding that parental leave could be extended further. Businesses say this could also mean having to redesign jobs. Nadira Zaidi speaks with Han Shuo, CEO of the Singapore National Employers Federation, and Juliet Tan, founder of HR agency Amplify, in this report.
18: In his National Day rally speech, Prime Minister Lawrence Wong said the government will not rule out extending the current 30 weeks of government-paid parental leave. Firms say longer leave will require more planning to manage manpower gaps. That could mean redesigning jobs and using technology to ease manpower pressures.
19: I think Singapore is a place where employers do need to think about how to make best use of the workforce that they have, and integrating AI to take over some of the more routine tasks, even decision-making or automation of the process. I think that will help them to free up manpower needed for the higher value-added work. It's not an easy task, by all means. So employers do need to fundamentally relook at the work processes and where their talent are within the firm, and what can these talent deliver when they try to augment them with AI.
18: For employees without children, analysts say companies can consider giving other benefits.
20: Very progressive companies can consider flexible leave arrangements for employees that have other caregiving needs like elder care. And they can then claim those flexible leave either for the childcare, which the company can then claim from the government and fully reimburse that, but allow the employees with no children to take flexible leave to support their other caregiving needs, other dependents.
18: She adds that may not work for smaller firms because of costs, but as workers call for more support to meet caregiving needs, experts say businesses will have to find ways to balance support for parents with the needs of the wider workforce.
15: And still on the story, we look at Ms. Indrani Raja, who is Minister in the Prime Minister's Office and heads the National Population and Talent Division that oversees the Marriage and Parenthood portfolio. Now, she told CNA how employers can prepare for potential staffing gaps under the expanded childcare leave provisions.
2: Every sector and every company has to look at their own area and see what would work for them. Because even companies in the same sector, depending on your culture and how you've arranged your company, it'll work differently. But I would say there are a few factors. One would be, now that government is paying for all of the leave, that frees up cash in hand for the employers. That gives them flexibility. One strategy is AI, as we've heard discussed, to what extent AI can supplement or help, not replace, but supplement. Second is job redesign. So before, an employee might do a job in a whole stretch of things, but now you might want to break up what the employee does so that when the employee goes on leave, you can actually parcel that out in a modular fashion. Third thing would be, you could pay the employees within the firm who are covering. And that's only fair because they're doing extra work, so you remunerate them more. Another strategy might be, again, depending on sector, is that you have a floating pool from who you can draw. And then, of course, there's much more dramatic things like, entire job redesign, changing your workflows. So there's a range of strategies, and would strongly encourage firms to look at their own, have conversations with their employees. You'd be surprised. When there's a collaborative effort between employer and employees, the ideas that are tossed out can be very creative and, most importantly, meet the needs of both sides.
15: And that's the news. For more, you can stay with us right here on CNA 938, or you can check out cne.asia.
16: 10 past 7, let's have a look at the roads for you. There's been an accident on the TPE towards the PIE just after Pongal Road. Avoid lane 1. We've also got reports of a vehicle which has broken down the AYE towards the MCE after Clemente Avenue 6. Some heavy traffic on the BKE towards the PIE between the PIE Changi exit and the KJE, and heavy traffic at the moment also on the SLE towards the CTE between the CTE and Yio Chu Kang Road. 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And now look at the weather for this Tuesday. It's partly cloudy around Singapore at the moment. We've got a temperature range today of 25 to 34 degrees Celsius. Relative humidity 60 to 95%.
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15: And we are open for business right here on CNA 938. It is me, Hairianto, together with Justine. Good morning
16: Good
15: to you,
16: morning.
15: Justine. Happy Wednesday.
16: Well, you're lucky if you think it's Wednesday.
15: Oh, my goodness.
16: It's Tuesday. I know you don't like Tuesdays, and we say this every week, and now you've just totally disregarded it. You've deleted it from your diary, haven't you?
15: I have. Oh, no, it is. Okay, I will explain to you why I think it is a Wednesday.
16: Okay.
15: Okay?
16: Yep.
15: It's because we worked on Sunday because of National Day Rally, right? So I had regarded that as my Monday.
16: Oh,
15: you
16: sorry.
15: Were working on Sunday as well.
16: I was working on Sunday, but I'm sorry to tell you it's actually only Tuesday. You've still got a few more days of work.
15: No, I'm a little... okay, I wouldn't say I'm a little disappointed. I'm very disappointed. But you know what? Hey, I will be happy if our listeners text in to us and say good morning.
16: Yes.
15: You know, keep us company all the way till 10 a.m. this lovely Tuesday morning, 25th of August. Your time is coming up to exactly 7:14 a.m. We still want to continue with our NDR coverage later on, right, for the morning report. Because, you know, it is in the news cycle. People are still talking about it. And I think a lot of Singaporeans are still digesting the announcements.
16: Yes, yes. I think when it comes to the parental leave as well, that's created quite a lot of conversation.
15: Indeed, yeah. Indeed, right? Especially with employers as well.
16: Yeah.
15: With our workplaces, right? So we are going to have that conversation later on for the morning report. How can workplaces, I suppose, be able to put in place a more family-friendly sort of environment, right? Likewise, how do colleagues play their part in supporting their parent colleagues?
16: Exactly. They've got to find that balance
15: Correct. Of,
16: you know, looking after all their employees
15: Correct.
16: As well.
15: And I suppose likewise as well, parent colleagues can play a part in a way to, you know, give assurance to their other colleagues that, hey, you know, I am going for this parental leave days, these parental leave days, but, you know, I'm doing it and I'm not doing it willy-nilly, as it were, right?
16: Yeah.
15: And that, you know, I do have work in mind as well.
16: Yes.
15: Right? It's not to put pressure on my other non-parent colleagues.
16: Yeah, exactly. Yeah. So they've got to find that fine balance.
15: Indeed, indeed. So we're going to have that conversation later on. But for Open for Business, we want to share this story with you about, you know, every year we get this list of which airport is on top, right? I think it's always very heartening to know that Changi Airport remains to be, if it's not the top, it's always one of the top.
16: Top three, definitely.
15: Top three, definitely. And we've spoken about this as well.
16: Yeah,
15: personally,
16: love
15: anecdotally,
16: Changi.
15: We love Changi as well. It's one of the best airports in the world. So Seoul's Incheon International Airport has apparently overtaken Dubai as the world's busiest hub for international travel in the first half of 2026. Now, this ends Dubai's 12-year run at the top. I have never walked around Dubai Airport. When I went to London last year, I did a stop, right?
16: Yeah.
15: Like a layover, but that was inside. I didn't manage to like head out and all that. But I have to say, Dubai Airport is very busy.
16: It's massive.
15: It's massive and it's busy.
16: It is busy, yeah.
15: It is, right? So the shift has been driven largely by the Iran war, which sharply reduced passenger and transfer traffic through the Middle East. Dubai's international passenger numbers, they plunged from 7.4 million in February to just 2.5 million in March. Meanwhile, Incheon has gone up, handled 38.4 million international travelers in the first 6 months, with connecting traffic up 18% and Europe-bound transfers jumping 63%. We've talked about this as well in our show with the Iran war that's happening and flights diverting. It gives sort of an advantage to the other regions, especially here in Asia and Asia Pacific, particularly also for Southeast Asia here in Singapore.
16: Yeah, definitely.
15: Yeah. So we thought we just wanted to share that story with you. We still want to stay in travel and hospitality, but we want to come closer to home to talk about Southeast Asia's hospitality sector. So Southeast Asia's hospitality sector is preparing for the next phase of tourism. Singapore is projected to welcome 18 million international visitors this year, while Southeast Asia is expected to receive 201 million international arrivals by 2030. Now that represents 51% growth in the next 4 years. But for hotels and accommodation providers, more visitors do not automatically mean better business. Across Singapore and Southeast Asia, operators are having to navigate higher costs, shifting traveler expectations, new competition, even as the region continues to attract more tourists and investment.
16: So where will the real growth opportunities come from, and what will separate the hotels that merely fill rooms from those that can sustain long-term returns?
15: Alrighty, so let's take a closer look at the business of hospitality in Singapore and Southeast Asia with Dr. Kevin Cheong. He is a lecturer in business at the University of Newcastle, Australia. Dr. Cheong, thank you once again for joining us this morning on Open for Business. So ASEAN is expecting substantial visitor growth towards 2030, but that will not, you know, necessarily translate into equally attractive returns everywhere. Where would you put hospitality investment dollars today, and where would you avoid?
1: Good morning, guys. It's a very interesting question. When you say where, I'm because the context is ASEAN, you probably be looking at a location. Then I would think Vietnam would be a great place. I think Vietnam is booming right now. And I see that if you look at where hotel developments are, you should also look first and foremost for the growth for the next few years, especially long-term 8 to 10 years or more. We should look at airport developments, right? Where not only major airports being revamped, like the major gateway cities like Singapore, or which is what we're going through with T5, you should also look at the region and also smaller airports, because that sprouts new destinations coming up. So rather than start jumping into hospitality investments, look at airport developments and also the capacity.
16: And Dr. Cheong, Singapore is generating record tourism receipts, of course, but hotel room rates and revenue per available room softened in 2025, even as occupancy improved. So does that suggest that, that hotels here are not capturing their fair share of the growth in visitor spending?
1: Well, I look at it slightly differently. If you look at also, we need to, again, contextualize this. Has the number of rooms in the market increased? If it is, then it is likely to be internal competition. And it could also be because we need to soften our rates. I'll be very blunt again. Singapore is a very expensive destination for all kinds of travelers compared to our neighbors. So this is something that we need to be very, very mindful of. So it could be a difference between coming in as a destination or between hotels, the competition, which is where the RevPAR starts to soften.
15: We hear you. So going forward, Dr. Cheong, what should operators be prioritizing? I mean, which, you know, will best measure genuine growth? Are we looking at occupancy? Are we looking at room rates, RevPAR, profit per room, or perhaps even total spend per guest?
1: Well, I think for starters, the revenue manager starts looking at revenue per available room, because it is, why is that important? Per available room factors in what we call the perishability of the rooms. Today's rooms not sold, cannot be resold tomorrow. So RevPAR is still a very important aspect. The total spend on a guest is interesting, because if it is F&B, even if it's shopping, there is cost of goods sold. So that may not translate straight to profit, but it also means utilization of space within the hotel. RevPAR is actually, if you look carefully, is actually a factor between occupancy and room rates. So those actually kind of neutralize each other.
16: And Dr. Cheong, we just spoke about how, you know, Seoul Incheon Airport has become the busiest international airport. So the Middle East conflict, of course, already demonstrating how events thousands of kilometres away can affect those air routes, fuel costs, long-haul demand, etc. So compared with hospitality markets in Europe and the Middle East, how insulated are we in Southeast Asia, or is Southeast Asia, and can stronger intra-ASEAN travel meaningfully hedge hotels against disruptions in those regions?
1: Well, no destination is insulated. Let me put that. It is a figment of our imagination that we are, and that complacency is very, very dangerous. Why? Because look, for the past couple of weeks, we're hearing a lot of stories about coming out of Thailand, right? Shooting cases and all kinds of funny things. And that's the south of Thailand. Everyone will think that, because if you look carefully at the news, it will always put Bangkok reported this. Everyone associates it with Bangkok. Mm. Thailand equals to Bangkok. Bangkok equals to Thailand. Mm. I mean, they are 600 kilometers away, but nobody knows. So this is that you know, I sorry, but you guys are in the media business. I call this the terrorism of the media. So we over-sensationalize certain things. So I think we must not feel that we are insulated. I agree that the intra-ASEAN travel is extremely important, right? And I think in the 80s and 90s, Singapore promoted ourselves as the Asian hub, right? You come into Singapore, stop over, visit Southeast Asia. Yes, this still happens, and there are still many travelers, long-haul travelers, backpackers, who really want to know Southeast Asia's diversity, culture, and history very much.
15: Dr. Cheong, we hear a great deal about wellness tourism. I do admit, I do join these wellness tourism trips. And then we have, you know, trips that focuses on sustainability and even travelers seeking more authentic local experiences. Which changing traveler expectations actually make money for hotels now?
1: If we start to look at dissect wellness and these local experiences and authenticity, we're actually looking at one thing: experience. It is all about experience, and it is getting from the rational mind into the emotional or psychological state where I want to feel that I have immersed, I have soaked it up, and I'm treated like royalty. I think this is the part where, as we digitalize, as we go into iPads, it high tech needs to be high touch. I think this is the part where, if you want the people to come back for more and thrive on social media, experience is number one.
16: And Dr. Cheong, Singapore is investing heavily in MICE, of course, major entertainment events, there's cruises, wellness, new attractions, while mixed-use hospitality developments are becoming more common. Which adjacent sector has the greatest potential to improve hotel economics?
1: Wow, this is a million-dollar question. I'll be rich tomorrow if I tell you the answer. let's look at two spaces.
15: Okay.
1: Let's look at within the hotel itself, we've got rooms. How can we now target other people to use my rooms? And I think the business sector for Singapore is extremely important, right? And this is where, this is one market segment that's often overlooked, right? Because we take it for granted. The other part is, of course, the entertainment business is great, but what about smaller entertainments? What about gigs? What about certain areas where I think that heightens the experience? These are sectors that we need to think about. We always go for the big things, right? The Taylor Swift and BTS, but that costs a bomb. I think there are definitely local acts that can enhance the experience, and hotels need to look at that as, can I be a venue for such places?
15: As we wrap our conversation this morning, Dr. Cheong, it's been fascinating to get your insights. Singapore, Southeast Asia, as they add more brands, rooms, and increasingly sophisticated properties, simply being a good hotel may no longer be enough, right? What will separate the winners from the, you know, quote-unquote sunset hotel models?
1: Well, look, I loved SIA's slogan, "Great Way to Fly," right? And that was a long, long time ago with the Singapore Singapore girl. Okay, I mean not politically incorrect now, right?
15: Yeah.
1: And I think this is where we need to think about, where's the Singapore hospitality? Where is it going to be a great way, a great place to stay? A great place, I can call it home. A great place I can, you know, rest after my meetings and after slogging out on Sentosa or Gardens by the Bay or Mandai, right? I think a great place to stay is the key thing. Back to experience, back to service. I think this is where we need to connect. We should not over-digitalize. High-tech must be high-touch. And in today's context, high-tech must be high-touch plus high-trust. I think this is the cybersecurity governance part is never going to be at the back of our heads. It must be on the forefront.
15: Dr. Chong, thank you so much for your time and your insights this morning. We appreciate it. On to our next chat with you in the future.
1: Yes, take care, guys. Have fun.
15: You have a good day as well. We've been speaking there with Dr. Kevin Chong. He is a lecturer of business at University of Newcastle, Australia.
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6: Boss, the artery department is OTing every day. If this continues, we're headed for a heart attack.
7: 75% of heart attack patients have high blood cholesterol. 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Marigold HL Milk contains plant sterols, which have been proven to lower blood cholesterol. High blood cholesterol is a risk factor in the development of coronary heart disease. Drink 2 glasses of Marigold HL Milk with plant sterols daily for a heart-friendly diet.
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15: Your time is just past 7:30. Let's get you the latest from the CNA newsroom. Outrage of modesty cases in Singapore edged up slightly in the first half of this year, with a sharp 32% increase in offences that took place at home. More than half of these cases involved offenders known to the victims. Agencies say feelings of shame can keep victims from reporting, making detection more challenging. Don Tan brings us this report, featuring Andrea Chan, Group Head of Touch Counselling and Psychological Services.
9: Home is often where most people feel safest, but for some, that sense of security is violated in the very place meant to provide it.
26: Oftentimes, we perceive home to be a safe place. So in terms of some of our defenses, we are not as alert and we let our guard down. And also because a lot of times, these people who appear in our home are trusted people. So again, our guard is let down. We do not expect them to be doing some of these actions.
9: For these victims, they're also the ones who lose the most when offences come to light. They fear breaking up the family, being viewed differently, and even the possibility of leaving their own homes. Most of all, the shame keeps them from stepping forward.
26: So a lot of times I think the victim takes the shame upon themselves. And I feel that it's very difficult then for them to come out to report or for them to work through a lot of these emotions, because they have the preconceived idea that, okay, if something like this happened, I am shamed. So if we could do one thing, really, is to teach the young children, our teenagers, that for these acts, the shame is not on the victim, but on the perpetrator.
15: Despite a rise in outrage of modesty cases, overall physical crimes in the first half of this year fell by 38 cases or 0.4% on year. Other areas of concern included shop theft and theft in dwelling. Theft in dwelling cases rose slightly by 0.6% on year. It shot up by 92 cases, or about 25%, in residential premises. Shop theft cases rose by 2.2% to almost 2,100 cases, accounting for about 1 in 5 physical crime cases being reported. It remains one of the top offences by youths, with most of them being committed at supermarkets, convenience stores and health and wellness shops. In other news, when it comes to young people's access to social media, Digital Development and Information Minister Josephine Teo says the government is looking to enable teenagers to have age-appropriate experiences. She was referring to safeguards that could be introduced, something Prime Minister Lawrence Wong brought up during his National Day rally speech. And Mrs. Teo shared this during an episode of the Current Affairs programme, Talking Point.
5: I think we are not trying to decide on anyone's behalf. The government is not trying to do that. What the government is trying to do is to build a way that will enable teenagers to have age-appropriate experiences. We're not saying they should have zero experience. We're not taking necessarily the same approach that some other countries have decided to do, which you have a blanket ban for users below a certain age. We're really looking at giving them child-safe access and giving them the opportunity to build maturity to the time where they can have full access, like all adults do.
15: Senior Minister Lee Hsien Loong has arrived in Kazakhstan as he kicks off an 8-day official visit to Central Asia. This is his first official visit to the region, and Mr. Lee and the Singapore delegation were received in Almaty by senior Kazakh officials. During the trip, Mr. Lee will head to the capital Astana and called on Kazakh President Kasym-Jomart Tokayev, and Mr. Lee will also travel to Uzbekistan. Deputy Prime Minister Gan Kim Yong is visiting the US from the 24th to the 25th of August. Building on the long-standing and multifaceted bilateral relationship, he will meet business and financial leaders in New York City before heading to Washington, D.C. There, Mr. Gan will meet members of the US administration to reaffirm strong trade and investment ties and discuss further cooperation in emerging sectors. The visit comes as the US imposed a 12.5% tariff on Singapore's exports over the alleged use of forced labour. Prime Minister Lawrence Wong addressed the issue in his National Day rally speech. Mr. Wong said Singapore would act on credible evidence of wrongdoing and continue engaging the US to explain its position. And those are your headlines. You can get more news by staying with us right here on CNA 938, or you can always check out cna.asia. Alrighty, let's get you some traffic updates now with the time at just past 7.35. We have eyes on an accident on AYE towards MCE. This is after Clementi Avenue 6, do avoid lane 4. There's a vehicle that's broken down on PIE towards Tuas after Toa Payoh, do avoid lane 4. Looks like the accident on AYE, it's really cleared there from our screens. Another vehicle that is stalled on AYE towards, now it's a vehicle that's broken down on AYE towards MCE after Clementi Avenue 6, do avoid lane 4. Another vehicle that is stalled on PIE towards Tuas after Eng Neo Avenue. Traffic heavy on SLE towards CTE between Mandai Avenue and Woodlands Avenue 2. And a bit of congestion as well on SLE towards BKE at BKE PIE exit. If you are going to be out and about this morning, please buckle up, drive safe, do not speed.
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15: With the time coming up to 7:38 a.m. this morning, we want to now get up to speed on what's happening in business with our colleague Elizabeth Neo, who joins us from Asia First, the morning show on CNA TV. Liz, technology stocks, they are under pressure once again. What's happening? Tell us more.
14: Yeah, so third chip sell-off pushing Wall Street to close mixed with losses for the Nasdaq and the S&P, while the Dow gained. Among the chip names, Micron fell more than nearly 6%. AMD is also down. Broadcom saw losses as well, and there were also losses for SanDisk and Seagate Technology. Meanwhile, U.S. Treasury yields, they move higher after reports that the U.S. Treasury may use its general account to fund a bond buyback. So what this means is the U.S. Treasury could tap on its nearly $1 trillion cash account, which is held at the Federal Reserve, to help fund its plans to buy government bonds, which then could give the Treasury more firepower to bring down long-term bond yields. Although Treasury officials, they have not said how much cash could be used. The report comes after the Treasury Secretary Scott Bessent said last week that his department plans to at least double the level of government debt buybacks in the next few months. That could be larger than the $4 billion that was announced just 2 days earlier. So we've got investors watching that and also watching trade tensions. After US President Donald Trump announced higher tariffs on Canadian cars, trucks, auto parts, as well as steel to 50% from January next year. And markets, of course, will continue to monitor inflation data. We've got PCE this week, as well as key earnings reports from your AI heavyweights, including NVIDIA and Marvell Technology.
16: And Liz, the US also looking to raise tariffs on Chinese goods.
14: Yeah, so according to Bloomberg, the US is considering a 7.5% tariff on Chinese goods over allegations of excess manufacturing capacity. It's according to reports. And the move would bring President Trump's second-term tariffs in China to around 20%, which is a key level that Beijing has previously said is consistent with their trade truce. But the exact rate has yet to be finalized. The timing is significant, though. Officials hope to release the findings of a U.S. investigation into excess manufacturing capacity before the two leaders meet in Washington about a month from now. Of course, Washington and Beijing are also negotiating an extension of the trade truce, which is due to expire in November. And these proposed tariffs come as the Trump administration works to rebuild its broader strategy after the Supreme Court struck down the president's previous global import taxes.
15: And SpaceX, it could take AI computing to new heights sooner than expected.
14: Yeah, so SpaceX is saying that its first AI satellites, powered by NVIDIA technology, will launch in the fourth quarter of next year, with the network set to reach significant scale in 2028. So Elon Musk says the orbital data centers will be simpler, cheaper, denser, also lighter than traditional data center racks. The reports also said that SpaceX has filed for an approval to launch as many as 1 million satellites to handle complex AI computing in space. So the company actually previously targeted 2028 for its first launch. So this is brought forward. NVIDIA will also supply its Vera CPU technology to SpaceX, which reports say will accelerate the computing behind Grok, as well as its next generation of AI agents.
15: Liz, thank you for those business headlines. We've been speaking there with Elizabeth Neo from Asia First, the morning show on CNA TV. The S&P 500 and Nasdaq pulled back overnight, dragged down by chip stocks such as Nvidia, Micron Technology and Broadcom. The S&P 500 lost 0.3%, the Nasdaq fell 0.8%, though the Dow rose 0.3%. Investors are weighing fresh US economic pressure against Iran and bracing for a week that includes Nvidia earnings and a closely watched inflation report. The Trump administration also announced the possible expansion of sanctions on countries doing business with Iran as part of what they described as an economic D-Day.
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16: And US yields pulled back, though the 30-year remained above 5%. CNBC reported that the US Treasury Department may tap its cash account to finance increased debt buybacks. And Secretary Scott Bessent also announced it will continue with regularly scheduled debt auctions. That's after last week's move to double repurchases of longer-dated debt.
15: We have Jeff Ng, Head of Asia Macro Strategy at Sumitomo Mitsui Banking Corporation, live with us in the studio. Good morning to you, Jeff.
18: Good morning.
15: Good to have you in the studio. So the Fed faces a tricky balancing act. The Treasury's trying to ease pressure at the long end while inflation remains a concern. Bets are still on one hike by year end. Does that look consistent with where Treasury yields are trading?
18: I think so. If we look at how markets are pricing in expectations for the Fed's trajectory, I think they haven't fully priced in two rate hikes yet, but at least one. And that may happen at the end of the year with expectations of more in 2027. But markets are also expecting perhaps by the second half of the year, the Fed may shift towards a more neutral to dovish stance. At this stage, in my view, there could be some case for a rate hike at the end of the year. But I think in the near term, we are watching out for a lot of unevenness in the US economy, more volatility, more tariff news. And I suppose it's not easy for the Fed at this moment. They have one interest rate to manage, but they have so many trends that's happening around them.
15: Yeah.
16: And Jeff, there are reports that the Treasury plans to tap on its $1 trillion general account to fund bond purchases. How significant will this be in reducing the pressure on the Fed to play any role in supporting Treasury markets and bringing down those long-term yields?
18: I think it's a positive move to support and to calm, stabilize expectations. Of course, the bigger factor is always the market expectations and how it can also be a self-fulfilling prophecy as well. If the confidence continues to dip, this year I think we've seen many economies with if there's some concerns on the fiscal situation, the sustainability component or the debt, then we may still see these concerns linger on, and then it means that the yields in the US will still have a premium attached to them due to this uncertainty and due to all this risk. Near term, I guess the overnight reaction is quite positive. At least it stemmed the tide and helped to keep the yields fairly contained around current ranges for the time being.
15: Okay. All eyes will be on the July PCE that is arriving this week before Jackson Hole as well. That is something that everyone's watching out for. It's going to be Kevin Warsh's first. What inflation or Fed message would restart the long bond sell-off and pressure equities again, you think?
18: I think if we look at the current PCE situation, we may still see some muted numbers in the near term because they are reporting previous month's numbers. And in the previous months, the oil prices were slightly lower. But now, of course, they have headed higher than $90 per barrel. So the PCE inflation may come back from the inflation component. And I think we're also expecting some inflation to be supported by core services and core goods as well. So on that front, I think that may help to cap expectations for imminent rate hikes. And I expect that the immediate Jackson Hole message will be a bit more of a wait and see, given that the numbers may look okay, And then at the same time, we are seeing the retail sales and the non-farm payrolls not being particularly strong as well, signaling a late stage kind of economic growth cycle. If that happens, maybe given that the inflationary pressures in the imminent term, in the immediate term, is not so huge, the expectations to wait and see may help to stabilize. Even though I think markets were a bit disappointed in the July FOMC meeting, they were expecting the Fed chair to be more hawkish in their message. Mm. But now I think more or less these expectations are quite priced in as well. Okay. So for me personally, I think I'm expecting them to wait and see a bit more before the inflation maybe comes in again in the fourth quarter and deciding thereafter.
9: Okay.
16: And Jeff, the 30-year Treasury recently approached 5.34% as fiscal concerns intensified. So does the dollar's muted response to higher yields now point to a lasting US credibility discount?
18: Hmm. Yeah, so for now, we are still expecting the US dollar to weaken over the next 12 to 18 months. I was expecting perhaps some near-term dollar strength in the third quarter, due to seasonality and I suppose potential expectations of a hawkish Fed, but so far they haven't materialized yet. So there may be some discount as you mentioned, as markets weigh on the feasibility of the U.S. Economy and fiscal health in the long run. So that may slightly weaken the U.S. dollar, but currency trade impairs. So if you look at other currencies, their fundamentals, I think most economies do have their own strengths and weaknesses as well. The U.S. is no exception. The strengths will be that they are still a market leader for AI, but the weakness will be, let's say, the current account deficit, the fiscal account deficit, and others. So there may not be many other currencies to shift to, given that the U.S. continues to be a strong leading economy in the near term compared to other economies.
15: Okay. We just want to stay a bit more on the US dollar now.
18: Sure.
15: With, I suppose, in relation to Singapore dollar, right? So USD SGD has slipped towards 1.27, while Singapore retains support from July's MAS's tightening. Does that policy backdrop keep dollar rebounds kept, or is support around 1.2690 vulnerable, do you think?
18: Yeah, in the near term, it could still be pivoting around the 1.27 handle. There could be some modest downsides going forward. My end 2027 target is around 1.25, so maybe some way to go. Yeah, because the Sing dollar, from our central bank, MAS, they are still expected to keep this appreciating stance over the medium term, about 1+% appreciating the Sing dollar against the basket, the trade-weighted basket.
15: Yeah.
18: So if the dollar weakens slightly over the next 12 to 18 months, I would expect the Sing dollar to make some progress,
15: okay,
18: some slight progress against the US dollar over this period. Maybe not a lot because of the sort of like the cap. So you can't strengthen too much, let's say 10%, unless the US dollar weakens 10% accordingly. But the Sing dollar is still set towards a modest gradual appreciating stance over the coming year.
15: But I suppose that would still be good news, right, in a way, especially if we are looking to, say, get American goods, for example, with a stronger Singapore dollar.
18: That's right.
15: Yeah.
18: I think for now, the stronger Singapore dollar against the trade-weighted basket helps to cap imported inflation.
15: Yeah.
18: Mm. Yeah. At the same time, of course, many of these very modest currency gains may also be quickly wiped out if there's any tariff or any regulatory shift and potential disruption as well. So I think the path does help to moderate on a general basis, but it may not be totally insulating like the global trends that may be coming in.
15: Okay.
16: Jeff, if the long-term Treasury yields remain at 5% or upwards, what would it mean then for equity valuations, particularly high-growth technology stocks?
18: Yeah, I think it's always there's always a negative correlation because tech, if the interest rate is too high, tech tends to not perform so well in terms of the historical correlation. For now, I suppose the opportunity for tech and AI is still huge. the main drawback is that the valuations are already very high. The rally has already occurred, so there may be some potential pullback. So I think another factor to also perhaps watch for is whether this investment, the prior investment that they put in, is going to be fruitful, or is it over competition, which may then cause some cannibalization? Because there's going to be winners and losers. It's just how many, what proportion of winners will there be compared to those that are facing difficulties?
15: Could elevated long-term yields, Jeff, become a bigger threat to the AI trade than concerns over, say, NVIDIA's earnings or valuations?

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3: To supply chains and also those trade flows towards Asia.
4: Yeah, that is an interesting one because tariffs are not going away, and perhaps with the midterm elections coming up and ending soon, we may see some. So there's a few scenarios, like for example, if the Republicans keep both houses, or they may lose one or two houses, which may mean that in some scenarios, the president Trump he may have to rely more on executive orders and tariff. Perhaps it's also one arena where you see a lot of the executive orders being implemented as well. I think direct impact in terms of Canada Singapore trade is not huge, but the Singapore of course trades a lot with the US as well. So any potential increases in prices in the US could potentially affect the Asia supply chains and also have some direct impact on the US Singapore trade corridor as well. And I think maybe the bigger risk is also like the potential tariff disruption to the rest of the region, because the tariff story is not going away. And as mentioned, the midterm election, so next few years, there may be still some room to go, not just with US Canada, but also with US Asia, US Singapore tariff or trade relations as well. So I think that's the theme that I continue to perhaps spend my nights watching for.
5: And of course, here we will also be monitoring as well, and we will be asking for your insights and your perspectives on that. Jeff, as we cap off today's conversation, we are coming to the end of August, starting a new month in September, and then the next thing we know, October comes. That will be the fourth quarter, the start of the fourth quarter of the year, 2026. What are you looking out for as we move along and we head into the fourth quarter of 2026?
4: Sure. At the start of August, when I put out my flagship report, I was focused on two themes. One was the AI opportunities. I call it the AI shield versus the geopolitical sword, the geopolitical risk. Now, I think as we sort of like close off August, we are looking at perhaps a third dimension, the fiscal situation, okay. Not just in US, but perhaps in many Asia economies as well. So I think these are the three areas that I look at. Most of the economies do have some vulnerabilities, some opportunities in each arena. And I think that could be one of the or the main driver for markets as we reach the last quarter of the year.
5: Alrighty, we are going to be monitoring that as well. We look forward to our next chat with you. It's always a pleasure to speak with you to get your insights and your perspectives on the latest market movements.
4: Thank you. Learned a lot as well.
5: Our pleasure is all ours. We've been speaking there with Jeff Ng, his head of Asia Macro Strategy at Sumitomo Mitsui Banking Corporation. He is live with us right here in the studio. And of course, we have one thing that we want to share with you, but we have this first.
6: Before making any decisions based on the information in our program, please consult your own financial advisors to take into account your investment objectives, financial situation, and individual needs.
5: Alrighty, so, you know, we talk about how technology has helped us help us to do our work, help us in our daily life. It's done more than us for us than ever before.
3: Yeah, right? Absolutely.
5: Justine,
3: research when we need to know things, you know, immediately, or just get an idea of how things work as well.
5: Yeah, autonomous vehicles as well,
3: yes,
5: could soon become a familiar sight on our road. So, at the National Day rally speech, PM Lawrence Wong said Singapore will embrace new technology, but not blindly. Now, the aim, well, is to seize the opportunities, manage the risks, and make sure people remain in control.
3: Yeah, and it got us thinking, how much control are you actually comfortable giving technology? I mean, would you trust AI, for example, with an important decision? Would you get into a vehicle without a driver? I'm still nervous about that one. Would you trust social media platforms to decide what's safe for your child?
5: On this week's The Big Question, we are asking you, what is that one thing you will

0: not trust technology to do, what would it be for you,
1: Justine? Something really personal.
0: Yes.
1: Yes, something where you think, I really need to discuss this with a human. Sorry, it's just a personal thing. Mm. And, you know, you type it in and I would go, oh my gosh, no. What are you giving me on that screen? No, so it would be something very personal. How about
0: I would
1: you?
0: Imagine health-related
1: Health-related,
0: right?
1: But also maybe personal relationships as well.
0: Oh, yes. So sort of that advice, yes. Mental health advice.
1: I want some empathy from a human, if you know what I mean. Instead of it's something being spurted out going, oh yeah, you should do this.
0: Okay.
1: You know what I mean?
0: Yes,
1: yeah.
0: I do.
1: Oh,
0: no, I completely. Same thing as well. Something that is personal, something that is health related.
1: Yeah.
0: I am very, I can get very jittery with when it comes to health related issues and topics, right? So I would imagine I wouldn't go to AI to get myself sort of quote-unquote diagnosed.
1: Diagnosed, I was about to say, yeah.
0: Yeah, for a certain thing, right? So let us know, what is that one thing you will not trust technology to do? You can text us at 963-11938. Joining us for this chat on Thursday, we have somebody very, very important. We will share with you who the person is. She's going to be talking about how Singapore is trying to keep us safe as technology moves forward, particularly when it comes to social media and younger users. So we want to hear from you as always. WhatsApp us at 963-11938. What is one thing you will not trust technology to do?
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7: Now, the Morning Report with Andrea Heng and Haryanto Dima.
0: Hey, hey, it is the start of the Morning Report with me, Haryanto and Justine. Now, more childcare leave for working parents with the government picking up the bill.
1: But for businesses, could manpower pressures be the bigger challenge? We find out.
0: Plus, a classic rom-com is set to get a sequel. Ah, which one is that? We will tell you all about it later this hour. So make sure you stay with us right here on CNA 938. But first, the news. Good morning. With the time at 8 o'clock, let's get you the latest from the CNA newsroom. The Indonesian president has vowed tough action against companies responsible for forest and land fires. Arnold Gay has mourned the blazes that have worsened air quality.
8: More than 5,000 hotspots have been detected this month, the highest figure for August since 2015. President Prabowo Subianto visited Kalimantan over the weekend before travelling to Riau in Sumatra, where more than 16,000 hectares have gone up in flames since January. At least 72 people have been arrested on suspicion of starting forest and peatland fires. Authorities are also investigating whether companies played a part, including four firms in West Kalimantan. Mr. Prabowo says any company found to have ordered the burning of land will see their permits revoked. A strong El Nino has brought hotter and drier conditions, fueling the risk of more fires.
0: And still on the story, Chutney Vadvani looks at whether the authorities can hold anyone accountable for the fires.
9: President Prabowo Subianto is directly monitoring the situation and keeping track of those forest and land fires. We know the president has been having video conferences with various officials on the ground, like those in Jambi and Lampung, for example. And we know that he has directly gone on to locations like Central Kalimantan and Riau as well. So we know that he is leading meetings and checking and evaluating results of everything officials are doing to keep the land and forest fires in check. Now, the 72 people people who have been arrested on suspicion of starting the fires are linked to some 90 forest and land fire cases across Borneo and Sumatra, and companies have indeed been put on notice with permits on the line.